0: I'm now in the middle of my second week teaching about David, and I've got a book entitled Lessons from David, How to Be a Giant Killer. And I tell you, this is awesome. I know some people think it's weird to say that your own teaching is awesome, but if I don't like it, I don't know why anybody else should. These truths have changed my life, and I have written in this book things that I mean have made a huge difference in my life, and God's no respecter of persons. It would also bless you. So I've got this book. I'm making this book a free offer to you. This is a 200-plus page book, but we'll offer it to you free of charge. And then we've also got a 432-page book study guide that is specifically so that you can teach other people, use it as a discipleship tool. And then I have CDs, DVDs, and a USB that will have both the audio and the video on it. And so I encourage you to please take advantage of that. We'll be giving out that information at the end of our program. I've already covered a lot of material about David. We're now into 1 Samuel chapter 17, where David went out and fought Goliath. And I've made points out of like verse 26, where David said, "This is an uncircumcised Philistine." That's not just talking about his physical body. It's talking about that he didn't have a covenant with God. The reason that David could approach this differently than all of the rest of the people in Israel is because he was doing it on the basis of the Word of God, the covenant that he had made with the Jewish people. And one of the things that you've got to do when you study the Word is not just read something about things that happened thousands of years ago, but you've got to see, what is the application of this to me? And the application is that most Christians today are living as if they didn't have a covenant, as if they didn't have a promise that no plague would ever come nigh our dwelling, that He heals all of our diseases. By His stripes we were healed, that we're already blessed, that He will supply all of our need according to His riches and glory. Most people aren't basing and dealing with life's problems that come their way based on what the Word says. They're doing it in the natural. They are just like all of these Israeli soldiers that when they saw Goliath, they fled because they were just looking at things in the natural and relating to Goliath in the natural. But David went out and fought him on the basis of the covenant. And then I also made this point that Eliab, his oldest brother, began to impugn his in character, thinking that he was shirking his responsibility, that he wasn't taking care of the sheep at home, when the truth was that wasn't right. He was commanded by his father to come and bring this food to his brothers and see how the battle was going. So David was 100% right. He could have told his older brother, Eliab, what his father had commanded. He could have justified himself and he could have won the argument. But it doesn't say that he did that. David just turned from Eliab's criticism and he says, "What have I now done? Is there not a cause?" And he stayed focused on what God had put in his heart. And this is the purpose of persecution. It doesn't have to always be you're of the devil or somebody come out against you. It can be people that even mean well, but when they come out and criticize you and say, "You can't do this," the purpose of that is to get you off focus, to not focus on the cause, but instead make the cause about, "I've got to justify myself and explain myself." David turned from his older brother's criticism. He didn't get up into the grandstands arguing with the spectators. If you do that, it's guaranteed that you're going to lose the race, even if you win the argument. He just went back to saying what he had said before. In verse 30, he turned from him towards another and spake after the same manner, and the people answered him again after the former manner. And in verse 31, it says, "And when the words were heard which David spake, they rehearsed them before Saul, and he sent for him." And I made this point briefly at the end of my program yesterday, but if David would have been arguing with Eliab, these people wouldn't have heard what he was saying, they wouldn't have reported it to Saul, and Saul wouldn't have invited him to come and go fight against Goliath. This whole thing would have had a totally different outcome if he had been trying to justify himself and arguing with his brother and trying to show that his accusation against David was incorrect. Boy, the application of this to us is just profound. These are some of the verses that the Lord has used big time in my life. Because I get a lot of criticism. I've got, I don't even know, but I've been told I have over 1,000 blogs who say things against me, lies against me. And, you know, I could go prove them wrong and I could justify myself. But if I was to start putting my energy into doing that, even if I won the argument, Satan would win because I wouldn't be preaching the gospel. Instead, I'd just be trying to defend myself. I actually have had my staff come to me and show me things that people have said about me. And they said, you want us to respond to this? And I said, no, I don't want any of my resources. I don't want anybody that I'm paying to get on there and try and justify me. Let people say whatever they want to. I'm going to keep preaching the gospel. I'm not going to get into the grandstands. This has been a major impact in my life. And I'm telling you, there's people watching this right now that maybe you've tried to stand for healing or for morality or for something, and yet you're being criticized. And our tendency, none of us like being criticized. None of us like having people say lies about us and things like that. And so there's a tendency for us to get in there and try and justify ourselves, but that's a dead end. You need to quit doing that, and you need to just stay on target. Keep doing what God told you to do. Keep speaking the truth, and let people think of you what they want. And I know that there's somebody watching this right now that you understand, you are relating exactly to what I'm saying, but you just cannot handle people lying about you and saying things. You are codependent upon people's approval. The scripture says, Jesus is one that said this in John chapter 5, verse 44. He says, how can you believe which receive honor one from another and seek not the honor that comes from God alone? If you are dependent upon people's approval, and it doesn't have to be just people that are far off from you, but even people that are close to you. If you have to have everybody else's approval, you'll never accomplish what God wants you to do. You know, I just recently heard that John Wesley, his wife, she was a witch. He, you know, in the era that he lived, a minister had to be married. Now, the Catholics were celibate, but the Protestants and stuff, you had to be married. And so he went out and married just out of a sense of obligation. And he married a woman that was a witch. She used to physically hit him. I've been to the home of John Wesley in London, and they show a little place where he used to kneel and pray. And they talked about how she would come and spit on him and hit him and do things and mock him. And one of the reasons that John Wesley traveled the way he did was to get away from home. Amen. But did you know it didn't keep him from doing what God called him to do? And there's a lot of people that they aren't that focused. They are so dependent. They are codependent upon everybody else's approval. If David would have been that way, the people wouldn't have heard his words. They wouldn't have reported them to Saul, and Saul wouldn't have sent for him. And so this is 1 Samuel 17:32. And David said to Saul, let no man's heart fail because of him. Thy servant will go and fight with this Philistine. And Saul said to David, thou art not able to go against this Philistine to fight with him, for thou art but a youth, and he a man of war from his youth. You know, if you go back to the 16th chapter of 1 Samuel, David's father, Jesse, didn't think much of him, didn't put his name in the hat, didn't even make him one of the candidates for being anointed to be king. So David's father didn't really believe in him. David's older brother, Eliab, had just criticized him and impugned his character. Now here's the king saying, you can't go fight this man. You're a youth, and he's a man of war from his youth. Did you know that there was nobody that was encouraging David? And yet over in 1 Samuel chapter 30, I'll get to this verse eventually, but David encouraged himself in the Lord. If you are just dependent upon other people encouraging you, if you're always praying and God's got to send somebody that's got a word for you, again, any of us can need help. And I'm not saying that you limit and don't receive help if God sends somebody to encourage you. But the best thing is to get to a place to where you can encourage yourself in the Lord. And so here's David. His father had rejected him. His older brother had rejected him. Now the king is rejecting him. And yet David is just standing strong. And how could he do that? Look at verse 34. David said unto Saul, thy servant kept his father's sheep, and there came a lion and a bear and took a lamb out of the flock, and I went out after him and smote him and delivered it out of his mouth when he arose against me. I caught him by his beard and smote him and slew him. Thy servant slew both the lion and the bear and this uncircumcised Philistine. Again, I've made a point of this on a previous broadcast, but that's not just describing the physical makeup of Goliath. It's talking about he was without a covenant. The Israelites were the ones that had the covenant. David was approaching him on the base of the covenant. And he said, this uncircumcised Philistine shall be as one of them, seeing he hath defied the armies of the living God. Let me take you over to Judges chapter 14, verse 6. This is talking about Samson. And it says, and the Spirit of the Lord came mightily upon him, and he rent him. Talking about a lion. There was a lion that came out against Samson. And he rent him as he would have rent a kid, and he had nothing in his hand, but he told not his father or his mother what he had done. And so this makes it very clear that Samson tore this lion limb from limb with his bare hands. And it says it's because the Spirit of the Lord came upon him. In the 16th chapter of 1 Samuel, the Spirit of the Lord had come upon David. And what David is doing right here, and as he's rehearsing, killing the lion and the bear, I don't believe he used his sling to do it. He said right here that he grabbed him by the beard and smote him and slew him. This is a young boy. Most people believe he was around 17 at this time, so it was at least 17 or maybe even prior to that. This young boy fought a lion and a bear with his bare hands and slew them because the Spirit of the Lord came upon him. Again, when people rehearse these stories, they want to somehow or another put it into a realm that people can relate to more, that, you know, David used his sling or he had a knife or he did something and things like this. The Scripture says, David himself said that he grabbed this lion by his beard and slew him. That means he didn't, it wasn't his sling, it wasn't those things. It was the Spirit of might coming upon him. And when the Spirit of God comes upon you, you can do things that you couldn't do in your own strength and might. This is supernatural. And here's another point that is so important, that David said of himself, the reason he had the confidence to go out and fight Goliath is because he had already fought the lion and the bear. And when he fought the lion and the bear, it was on the backside of the desert. The grandstands weren't full. There weren't armies watching him. It's possible that nobody else knew about it, or just a very few people. And here's a lesson for us, that if you can't be faithful in a little thing, you'll never be faithful in a greater thing. That's exactly what Luke chapter 16, verses 10 through 13 says. If you can't be faithful in something small, if he hadn't have fought the lion and the bear, he wouldn't have had the confidence to go fight Goliath. And this is something that a lot of people miss. They feel called to go out and do something for God. Like a minister, you may feel called to pastor a mega church. But if you don't start with a Sunday school class or a youth group or a Bible study, and if you aren't faithful in that area, then you'll never be faithful when you get the pressure of a mega church on you. There's a lot of people that they're waiting until it's something really significant, and then they're going to stand and they're going to believe God. But they won't believe God in just everyday things. They won't discipline themselves to turn off the television, to turn off all of the games that they're playing and get into the Word of God. But if they were ever put in a position of authority, then they'd be faithful. If you aren't faithful when you don't have much responsibility, you won't be faithful when you get a larger responsibility. By David's own admission, the reason he had this confidence is because he had already proven the Spirit of might. I don't think this is just natural strength. He experienced the anointing of God coming upon him, and because of it, he had killed a lion and a bear with his bare hands. And he knew that God can empower you to do things that are beyond your own control. That's what he said of himself. And so in verse 36, thy servant slew both the lion and the bear, and this uncircumcised Philistine shall be like one of them, seeing he hath defied the armies of the living God. Verse 37, and David said, moreover, the Lord that delivered me out of the paw of the lion and out of the paw of the bear, he will deliver me from the hand of this Philistine. And this is amazing. The last part of this 37th verse, it says, and Saul said unto David, go, and the Lord be with thee. If you go all the way back to the first part of this chapter, the challenge from Goliath was, if I win, then all of the Israelites have to submit to me. So when Saul was telling David to go fight, Saul was placing himself and all of the Israelites in jeopardy. If David lost, then according to the deal, the barter that was made, they were all supposed to be the servants to the Philistines. This was huge. This was a big deal. How could David go and kill this Goliath? It was twice his size, and he was a man of war from his youth, and David was just a youth. How could Saul do this? Again, I'm reading a little between the lines, but Saul had experienced the power of God coming upon him. You can go back to, I think it was the 11th chapter of 1 Samuel, that Israel had been invaded and they had taken over one town. And when Saul heard about it, he'd been anointed to be king, but he was just back being a rancher, tending his flock. And when he heard the news that one of the cities of Israel had been invaded, it says the Spirit of the Lord came upon him. And all of a sudden he rose up and took an animal and cut it into 12 pieces and sent one piece to every part of the tribes of Israel. And he says, I'm going to do this same thing to your animals if you don't come. And I mean, the spirit of might came upon him and he went and won a huge victory. I believe that Saul recognized the anointing of God when he saw it upon David. He had experienced it and he knew what the anointing of God could do. So I don't think that this was him just in the natural saying, all right, you go represent us. I think he recognized the power of God and he recognized that this was the only chance that they had. And even though Saul himself had become reprobate and had turned against God, he still recognized what it was like to have the anointing of God on him. And that's the reason that he was willing to send David out. I think that is really significant. I used to wonder, how in the world could he do this? And it's because I believe he recognized the power and the anointing of God when he saw it. And so in verse 38, it says, and Saul armed David with his armor, and he put a helmet of brass upon his head. Also, he armed him with the coat of mail. Did you know at the end of the 16th chapter, it says that David became Saul's armor bearer. So David was familiar with this armor. He had this armor before. And let me just point this out, that Saul told David at first that he wasn't able to go fight Goliath, that it wouldn't work. But when he saw this anointing of God on him, he finally said, all right, you go fight. But then he wanted to equip David with his armor. Now, David was kind of a runt. And Saul, it said, was taller than any other person in the nation of Israel from the shoulders up. He was a huge man. And when he tried to put his armor on David, I could imagine that I could just envision David being able to turn completely around in that armor, never move. It didn't fit him. And also look at it this way, that armor wasn't doing Saul any good. He didn't go out and fight Goliath. And yet he wanted to equip David with his defenses that weren't doing him any good. You know, here's another lesson to learn from this, that when you start out doing things for the Lord, you'll have people criticize you. And if they see that you are not going to be dissuaded from this and that you're going to go ahead and do it, well, then they may say, all right, you go do it, but now do it this way. And they'll try and impose their values and their ways of doing things. They weren't standing up and fighting the enemy. They weren't fighting the giant. But when they see that you're going to go out, they want to impose upon you the things that aren't working for them. You know, that exact same thing happened to me. When I said that God called me into the ministry, there was nobody who thought that I was equipped to be in the ministry, and they tried to talk me out of it. But when they saw that I wasn't going to be talked out of it and that I was going that way, Then these same people who told me, no, you aren't called to the ministry, said, well, then you need to go to seminary, and you need to get you a degree, a theology degree, and you need to do this. And they started trying to impose on me their armor the way they thought it should be done. It wasn't doing them any good, and yet they tried to impose it on me. And praise God that David was smart enough to recognize this. In verse 39, it says, and David girded his sword upon his armor, and he essayed to go, for he had not proven it. And David said unto Saul, I cannot go with these, for I have not proved them. And David put them off him. And here's another great lesson, is that don't go by what other people have done. God, you are a unique person. God has a unique way of using you. You know, there was a tendency when I first got into ministry to think I had to be like everybody else. When I first started on television, there was only one person that I had ever seen on television, a minister on television, that didn't have on a three-piece suit and standing on a stage and taping a live service preaching to people. There was only one person on television who did it differently, and he still was wearing a suit, and he still had multiple cameras. And when I started, the Lord just told me that He wanted me sitting here talking to you like it's just me talking to one person. We only have one camera. I've now been on television for 26 years, and we started with one camera, and we still have one camera. Now, I probably own 20 or 30 cameras by the time you put all of our television stuff, our musicals, our theater productions, and we have multiple programs that we do and things like that. But I'm saying that basically my program right here is a one camera thing. This is what God told me to do. And when I started, there was nobody, not one single person on television who did it that way. But that's the way that God told me to do it. And did you know that we had a huge response? I think a big part of it was just because people had never seen anybody minister that way. And so they were curious, and they would sit and listen. And so you've got to do what works for you. This is what David did. Instead of putting on Saul's armor and doing things the way that other people would do it, he said, I haven't proven this. And he was going to stick with what worked for him. There is a direct parallel and lesson to be learned from this for each one of us, that you are unique. What is God telling you to do? Don't do what I do. Don't do what somebody else did. What is God telling you to do? And if you will do that, praise God, you'll wind up killing your giants and being victorious. I'm out of time today, but I'm going to continue this, and I've got this book entitled Lessons from David, How to Be a Giant Killer. I'm going to give this to you as a free gift. This is over a 200-page book, and yet I'll give this to you if you ask for it. We do encourage people to give. We aren't trying to discourage you, but I'm just saying that we want you to have the materials. And I've got a study guide, DVDs, CDs, a USB, a lot of material on this. And I just want you to get hold of these truths. So listen to our announcer as he gives you the information how to receive, and then call or write today.
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1: 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And I've written footnotes on verses in the Bible. And I promise you, this is powerful. 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It's got references and just all kinds of things here. It would be a tremendous blessing to you. 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
4: 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And we thank you so much for listening. We have a lot of plans for this new rest of this year and a new year coming. So pray for us and listen to us, and we appreciate it. Thank you very much. Amen and amen. Hallelujah.
5: If someone you love constantly did things that hurt you, at what point would you give up on it? On the next program in the Unshackled series, you'll hear the true story of a young man who violated everything his father believed and taught until he stood alone and broken, wondering if his father could still love him. The answer changed his life and could change yours as you listen to the next Unshackled. How do you do? Just how important is a strong and loving family in helping a child grow up right? Well, you might as well ask, does the tree need its roots? The man in this story cut himself off from his family and soon found he was broken and withered, dying inside. He was grafted back in, though, and began to bear fruit when his heart and mind and life were unshackled.

0: The nuts. Get out of here. You're always trying to pin something on me.
1: You're coming with us, Sam.
0: You got the wrong guy. I don't even live here, man. My cousin does. I live two houses away.
1: We got your cousin, too. Now, come on. Let's go.
0: What time is it?
1: 4:30.
0: That's my mama over there. She and Dad are going fishing. Mama! Mama!
2: Is that my son? Sam, is that you, baby?
1: I'm sorry, ma'am. You can't talk to him.
0: Mama! Mama, I didn't do it!
3: Lighting the darkness with true life stories that proclaim the good news, this is Unshackled, dramatized and produced in Chicago by Pacific Garden Mission. Street people live in a prison of poverty, their future barred by past mistakes. And that's why George and Sarah Clark opened a little storefront refuge in the heart of Chicago's Skid Row more than 121 years ago. They shared the good news, the means for people to change their lives forever. And word quickly grew that here was a place where anyone was welcome. The mission grew over the years to include a ministry to women and children, as well as homeless men, and now provides food, clothing, and a safe place to sleep for more than 600 people each night. Pastors and counselors share the truth that sets them free. Like the man in this story, they are never the same once they meet the Prince of Peace. And now for broadcast around the earth, here's program number 2501 in the series Unshackled, the program that makes you face yourself and think. The man in our story was 17 years old the day he was arrested, culminating years of rebellion. This is no ordinary story of a life gone bad. It's the remarkable account of a father's unconditional love and a family that never gave up on one of its own. This is the first of two parts in the true story of Sam Huddleston, right now on Unshackled.
0: I lay in my cell and thought about my family. We lived in the San Joaquin Valley of California, where fruit trees and vineyards and melon fields made a wonderful place to grow up. Daddy and Mama had six kids, four sons and two daughters. I was the second oldest. There were only a handful of black families in Livingston then, and my grandfather, Daddy Bryce, was a deputy sheriff, proud of our heritage. To augment his income, he also cut hair.
4: Son, what's your name?
2: Huddleston, Daddy Bryce.
4: That's right. And don't you ever forget it. You're Huddleston. Be proud, walk proud, and never bring shame to that name.
2: Yes, sir. Can I wear your Stetson hat when I grow up, Daddy Bryce?
4: Yeah, you can count on it.
2: Can I go outside and play baseball now?
4: You sure can, Sammy. I'm all finished.
2: Thank you, Daddy Bryce.
5: Here comes Sammy. You be the catcher, son, while your mama takes a turn at bat.
6: You better get way out, because I'm going to hit a home run.
5: Yeah, right.
2: Come on, Mama, run!
0: I loved Mama dearly. I loved my daddy too, but Mama was the light of my life. She was always laughing, and at night, she would let me stay up and watch scary movies on TV with her. The big old house we lived in frightened me, and one night when everyone was in bed, my fears overwhelmed me.
2: Mama?
6: Yeah, baby?
2: Can I get in bed with you and Daddy?
5: No, Sammy, go to sleep.
2: But I'm scared.
6: Of what, baby?
2: The boogeyman. I know he's gonna get me.
5: Boy, go to sleep. Don't nobody want you except me and your mama, and we having second thoughts.
2: Please, Daddy.
7: Oh, he's really frightened, Edward. Sure, baby, you can come sleep with us.
2: Will you come and get me, Mama?
5: No, if you want to come in our room, you have to come by yourself.
2: Okay, then. Here I come. Are you ready? I'm coming. I'm getting ready. Here I come.
7: Now go to sleep, baby.
5: And be quiet.
0: That was the happiest moment of my life. Safe between Mama and Daddy. Nothing could hurt me. Mama worked days at the chicken processing plant while her mother, Carrie, looked after us kids. Daddy didn't like her working. He figured his job as a janitor at the local high school was enough to take care of us, but she wanted to work. Daddy was also the superintendent of Sunday school at church.
5: Lee, I'm gonna be a deacon.
7: A what?
5: A deacon. Aren't you happy?
7: First, you become a Christian. You stop me from seeing my friends. I can't drink a little wine for my anemia. I can't get away from these kids for a few days to give my nerves some rest. You say, all I need to do is to read the Bible.
5: Lee.
7: You force me to go to church, even when I don't want to. Now you come home and say you're going to be a deacon and I'm supposed to be happy?
0: After that, Mama began to change. I noticed she didn't smile much, didn't play with us kids much. The first time she left Daddy, she took all of us with her. Daddy came and got us, so she came back home. I thought everything would be all right. We were a family again. But a few days later, she started packing.
2: Mama, where are you going?
7: Back to where I was at. Back to Los Angeles.
2: But Mama, this is your home.
7: Not anymore, baby, not anymore.
2: Mama, you can't leave us again. We love you.
7: I love you too, baby, but I've got to go.
2: Can I go with you, Mama? I'll be good. Please take me with you.
7: Baby, you don't understand. You can't go.
4: Come on, Sammy. Get out of the car.
2: Don't leave, Mama. Please don't leave me.
0: I was 8 years old when Mama left. I ran into the field behind our house and cried and cried. There I vowed that no one would ever hurt me like that again. 2 years passed. I didn't know Daddy and Mama had gotten divorced until we got a letter saying she had remarried and lived in a nearby town. One thing never changed during those years. Daddy would come into our room at night when we were almost asleep.
4: Boys, did you pray for your Mama?
8: No, sir.
4: Then get out of bed and pray for her.
9: Dear Lord, please watch over our Mama.
8: Dear Lord, please watch over our Mama.
9: Save her, Lord, before it's everlasting too late.
8: Save her, Lord, before it's everlasting too late. Amen.
4: Boys, you know I love you very much.
9: We love you too, Daddy.
4: Now get some sleep because we have work to do in the morning.
0: We got to visit Mama and my stepfather, and I noticed right away that she was more lenient than Daddy. He raised hogs and started a gardening business to supplement his janitor's pay. He woke us up early to help him and always had a big breakfast waiting. He wanted us to learn the value of hard work. One day, while we were working in the field, a man came by and talked to Daddy.
4: You boys know who that was?
9: No, sir.
4: He was from the welfare office. They help poor people. Give them food and money.
9: Are they gonna help us?
4: He wanted to, but I told him no. We're not poor and needy. My daddy raised me to work hard, and I'm gonna raise you the same. Never let anyone do for you what you can do for yourself. Understand?
9: Yes, sir.
4: And as long as God gives you good health and strength, that's all the welfare you need. In this family, we pay our own way. We work hard and stick together. You boys hear me? We stick together.
0: I began to resent living at home. The rules, the hard work. I rebelled by stealing from the grocery store, got caught, and Daddy whipped me. Friends at school introduced me to alcohol, and the first time I got drunk, I asked them to drop me off at Mama's. It was a horrible experience, but I continued because I wanted to be accepted. I could get away with more around her. She let me and my friends listen to rock and roll music. She let me light her cigarettes, and she never told Daddy about me being drunk. I wanted to live with her.
10: Daddy, I've been thinking.
4: About what, Sammy?
10: About how crowded it is here.
4: Yes, it's crowded, all right. Do you have a solution?
10: Uh-huh.
4: Well, what is it?
10: Me, going to live with Mama.
4: Sammy, I'm only gonna say this once. We're a family. We've stuck together through thick and thin, mostly thin. You're 13 now, and 4 or 5 years you'll be leaving home anyway. Until then, you stay here.
0: I was furious and began to go to Mama several days a week after school, lying to Daddy about where I'd been. He married another woman when I was a freshman in high school, who I thought wanted to take Mama's place. Not long after that, I ran away, taking the bus to Los Angeles, leaving him a note saying he never loved me. I arrived drunk at my aunt's, and Mama drove 300 miles to get me. She took me to Daddy's for my clothes, and as soon as I saw him, I wanted to say how sorry I was and that I'd made a mistake, but I didn't say anything.
4: Got the note you left when you ran away, Sammy. I want you to know it hurt me deeply. I don't believe you meant what you said. I'm keeping this note, and one day we'll burn it together. We want you back home, Sammy. I'm sorry you think there wasn't enough love to keep you here. I know we have house rules that you have to obey, but rules are everywhere. In fact, it's the rules that kept our family together.
0: I gotta go.
4: I feel sorry for you, Sammy. You've got a long, hard road to hoe unless you surrender your life to Jesus soon. Sammy, do you want to live with your mother?
0: Yes, Daddy, I do.
4: Very well. You made your decision. But remember this. You're always welcome here. If you're somewhere and don't have the money to get home, call and I'll come get you. You may not live with us, but you're still my son. I love you. And always will.
3: Those words would be put to the test, as Sam would soon learn.
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0: At first, I was happy at Mama's. With my own bedroom, I could smoke when I wanted and even drink beer without fear. But I missed my family and began to hate myself for the choices I made, the people I was hurting. The kid next door introduced me to marijuana, and soon I was stealing to buy drugs. At 15, I also got involved with a neighborhood girl who climbed in my bedroom window at night. Every time I drank, I fought with my stepdad. One night, I stole his car and along with 3 friends went cruising. We gassed up without paying and had a good laugh until the police pulled me over about 5 miles down the road.
1: Down on the ground, punk.
0: Ow, you hurting me.
1: On your feet, punk. What's your name? Not talking, huh? Mm-hmm. Let's see your wallet.
0: Hey, man!
1: Samuel Huddleston. Is that you?
0: Yeah.
1: Are you related to Bryce Huddleston?
0: He's my grandfather.
1: Hey, fellas, this here's Bryce Huddleston's grandson. You know, your grandfather's a fine man, Sam.
0: Their attitude changed because of their respect for Daddy Bryce. That was my first trip to juvenile hall, where I was beaten and molested by my roommate. I lay awake all night crying, knowing I could never tell anyone what happened. I also vowed I would carry a knife from then on so no one would ever hurt me again. After that, I got into fights for any reason. One day, I even punched a teacher who tried to break up a fight between me and another student. I used my knife in another brawl and was arrested for assault. Back to juvenile hall, I went for 37 days. When I was finally released, I went by Daddy's place.
4: You're out, Sammy. Praise God.
0: I got probation.
10: The judge said I was provoked by racial slurs, so he was lenient.
12: But you're suspended from all schools in this county, so what are you gonna do?
10: I'm gonna stay with a friend of Mama's in La Puente. Go to school there.
12: That's a long way, son. You call if you want to come home.
10: Yeah, sure. By the way, happy belated birthday. Here's a present.
12: Oh, boy. It's a Bible. A nice one. Where'd you get this?
10: I went to Bible study while I was locked up. They gave it to me.
12: I'm gonna save it.
10: Save it for what?
12: For you, Sammy. One day you're gonna preach out of this very Bible.
0: I thought to myself, fat chance. After 3 months with Mama's friend, I called and begged Mama to come and get me. I missed my family so much. I wanted to change, but we didn't even make it home before I was drunk and fighting with my stepdad. The school year was more the same. Pills, booze, and drugs. Before long, my girlfriend was pregnant. I no longer went to school with my brothers and sisters, but they called me on the phone.
13: Sammy, you gotta come to church this week.
10: What for?
13: We're having a revival, and the speaker is great.
10: Just what I need.
13: Please, Sammy, we miss you. You'll be glad you did. I know you will.
10: I'll think about it.
13: Saturday's the last night. Promise you'll come by then?
10: Yes, I'll be there.
13: Oh, good. Jesus loves you, Sammy, and so do we.
0: Saturday was the best day of the week because Mama, my stepdad, and I went fishing. When we came home, I went out with my friends and got stoned. At the last minute, I remembered the revival and talked my friends into going, even though we were high on drugs. We slipped into the back pew. Uh-huh.
9: Yeah. Brothers and sisters,
14: yes,
9: Jesus came to seek and to save that which was lost.
14: Yes,
9: if you are living a life of sin,
13: yes,
9: if you want to change but can't,
14: uh-huh.
9: you need a touch from the Lord.
14: Uh-huh.
9: Every life needs a touch from God. When Jesus walked as a man, everyone he touched was healed.
14: Right.
9: The blind, the lame, and the deaf.
14: Yes.
9: And it is still true today.
14: Yes. Yes.
9: If you don't know the Lord, you're blind and lame and deaf. Luke chapter 4, verses 18 and 19, Jesus said, "The Spirit of the Lord is upon me, because he hath anointed me to preach the gospel to the poor. He hath sent me to heal the brokenhearted, to preach deliverance to the captive, and recovering of the sight to the blind, to set at liberty them that are bruised, to preach the acceptable year of the Lord."
14: Yes, yes.
9: You need the Lord. You need his touch.
10: Let's get out of here.
9: Young man, you four in the black leather jackets, you can leave with pure hearts if you surrender your lives to Jesus. He wants to forgive you of your sins and give you new life.
0: I wish I had listened, but I didn't. When my girlfriend gave birth to my son, I wanted him to have a real father. I promised his mother I'd change and make him proud of me. Instead, I got worse. Christmas Day, 1970, I got drunk and said a lot of terrible things to Mama. She ran weeping to the neighbors, and I knew I couldn't live there any longer. I called Daddy and asked him to come and get me.
12: Let's pray. Lord, we are so glad to be together again as a family. Thank you for bringing my son back home. Thank you for the precious gift of Jesus, your son, and the new life that is offered to all by him. Help us to serve you today with a whole heart and love one another as you love us. In Jesus' name I pray, amen.
7: Amen. Oh, Sammy, it is so great to have you home again.
10: Yeah, everybody's been great. I joined the Future Farmers of America, and the coach even let me back on the basketball team.
12: That's good, son.
10: I heard about a pregnant sow for sale, Daddy. You interested?
12: Sure. Let's drive out and take a look at it right after school. I'll go halves with you.
10: Great. Maybe I can earn some money again.
12: Oh, that's good, son. Then you can help support your baby.
0: Daddy and I went into partnership. I wanted to make good, but my life of sin was too entrenched. I was sneaking off to smoke cigarettes and pot, climbing out of the window at night to drink booze I had stolen and hidden in the pig pen. After a few weeks, the lying and the secrecy were too much for me. I called Mama and asked if I could come back. Then I told Daddy and the others when we came home from church on Sunday evening that I was leaving.
12: Sammy, you're 17 now, and I can't forbid you to go. But look at your brothers and sisters. Do you love them?
0: Yes, Daddy.
12: Then how can you hurt them again?
0: All I know is I've got to leave.
12: Sammy, how much money did you earn when you lived with your mother?
0: None.
12: Now you've got your half of the sow and money in the bank from selling the baby pigs. You can buy your own truck pretty soon. And you say you're not doing well with us?
0: You just don't understand, Daddy. After I moved back to Mama's, I picked up speed going downhill, using LSD and other stimulants. So I couldn't sleep at night. I'd stay up drinking and playing cards with my cousin, who was 6 years older than I. One day, Daddy came by the house, his eyes all red as if he'd been crying.
12: Sammy, I need to talk to you boys.
0: Yeah, Daddy?
12: You don't look right, boy.
0: Oh, Daddy.
12: I'm worried about you. I hear things, how the cops are always being called.
0: Yeah, well, Shep has a temper.
12: If you boys don't get your life right with God before long, there's gonna be a tragedy.
0: I was impervious to warnings from Daddy Bryce and from Daddy. I stole a checkbook and wrote bad checks to pay for my drugs. When I was caught and sentenced to a youth camp, I stayed drunk for a week while waiting for a bunk to open up there. After 6 days of drinking and popping pills, I was in a stupor when the police came and arrested me, accusing me of robbery and attempted murder.
1: Sit down, Sammy.
0: What's going on? I'm tired of you guys always trying to put something on me.
1: What do you mean, Sammy?
0: I was at a party all night, man. 20 people will tell you I never left the house.
1: Well, you're wrong, Sammy. We have a witness who says you and your cousin left the party to get more liquor. Yes, Sergeant? Thanks. Sam, it's not attempted murder anymore. It's murder. The man died on the operating table.
0: Died? Who died?
1: The clerk at the liquor store.
0: No!
1: Don't you remember the liquor store you robbed last night?
0: No! No! I became deathly sick as images flashed in my mind. The man behind the cash register, me grabbing some bottles and heading for the door, my cousin with the knife stabbing, crying, snakes! Snakes! Blood everywhere! I dragged my cousin away, back to his house, but someone there turned us in. It was all true. I was transferred to the adult jail where I thought about my life, how Daddy tried to warn me. Would he give up on me? Visiting day came, and so did Mama. Then the guard called my name again later that day, and there behind the glass stood my stepmother and Daddy. I couldn't look in his face.
12: Sammy, we're in trouble, and I don't know what we're gonna do, son, but we're gonna make it. I have no idea what the outcome will be. We're just praying and trusting that Jesus will work it out for your best.
0: I'm sure glad you came, Daddy.
12: I brought you your Bible.
0: What Bible? I don't have a Bible.
12: The one you got in juvenile hall.
0: Oh.
12: We had to leave it with the guards for inspection. Son, don't forget what I've always taught you. When you're in a place where you need help and I can't be there, call out to Jesus. He will always be there to help.
0: I kept hearing the words we, Daddy and I, the family and I, not Sam alone. Even though I turned my back on everything Daddy stood for, he still called me his son. And that's what mattered to me. I was facing life in prison, but Daddy still loved me. I didn't know how much that love would mean to me in the ordeal that lay ahead.
3: We'll hear about that ordeal next week in the conclusion of Sam Huddleston's testimony. But don't wait until then, listening friend, to turn your own life around. If you are facing insurmountable problems and don't know where to turn, remember what the Bible says in Romans chapter 10, verse 13. For whosoever shall call upon the name of the Lord shall be saved. Verses 9 and 10 also say that if thou shalt confess with thy mouth the Lord Jesus, and shalt believe in thine heart that God hath raised him from the dead, thou shalt be saved. For with the heart man believeth unto righteousness, and with the mouth confession is made unto salvation.
11: 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So until next time, unless our Lord returns before then, the doors to Pacific Garden Mission are open night and day. 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
1: Yeah, what do you want, man?
0: You have the right to remain silent. You have the right to counsel if you can't...
1: Yeah, I already know that jive, man.
0: You're under arrest.
1: What for now?
0: Suspicion of robbery and attempted murder.
1: For what? 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
1: This morning about who is God, because we need to be talking to people about God. We need to be talking to our families and our children and our friends. They need to know who God is. And so therefore, I'm going to give you this information today that you can use to tell other people about Jesus. And so this is important. So take down notes on the scriptures and so forth, because you will be able to use them to tell other people about Jesus. And so we need to do that. So first, very simply, God owns everything. You have to understand that. God owns everything we have, everything we are. It all belongs to Him and will be His forever. Also, so we have to understand where everything came from, and we need to be able to tell other people where things came from. The only way mankind can approach God is by faith. We don't approach God by how wonderful we are or what we're doing for Him or any of that kind of thing. We focus on Him by our faith. In other words, we believe what His Word says. It's very interesting that the Bible is the most sold book of any book ever in the world. And it's the Bible is His Word. So therefore, we need to understand what it says. We need to receive what He offers, and we offer to Him prayer and praise. That's why we have praise. It's extremely important that we praise the Lord, so that that releases Him to have the Holy Spirit teach us who He is, what He is, and what He desires, because He's going to be the last man standing. They have that program, The Last Man Standing, and the last man standing is going to be the Lord. So we need to know about Him. There's a lot of people believe all kinds of things, but we want to believe the truth. So it's by faith that we offer ourselves to Him and we understand who He is. No one has ever honestly sought after God by faith and failed to find Him. If you go after God by faith, believing what He says, who He is, and how this is all going to end up, because in the Bible it tells us exactly how things are going to end up and where they're going to end up, and they will. Because everything God has said so far has come true, and you can therefore believe the rest of it will be true, because He says who's going to be standing at the end. So you have to receive Him by faith and understand Him by faith. I went to church till I was cradle roll to 16 and didn't know who God was. Didn't know that I had to accept Him as Savior. I didn't know that information. But so we need to have that information so we can give it out to others. He is a rewarder of those who diligently seek Him. Now listen carefully to what I'm saying, because this is the truth of the Word of God. You have to diligently seek Him. You don't just say, well, I'll go every once in a while to church and maybe I'll find out about God. No, you have to go after Him. Now, secondly, there was a guy in the Bible, very interesting, that sought God by faith. He found Him by faith. He walked with Him by faith. He escaped death by faith, and he was rewarded by faith, and that man's name was Enoch. Enoch, remember, he was about 300 years old when he went to be with the Lord. So you can do the same. Put up Hebrews 11, verse 5. Hebrews 11, verse 5. And you need to write these verses down because you need to use them to tell other people. By faith, Enoch was translated that he should not see death and was not found because God had translated him. For before his translation, he had this testimony that he pleased God. Next verse. But without faith, it is impossible to please him. This is what God says. For he that comes to God must believe that he is, that he is a rewarder of them that diligently seek him. You need to understand that. And you need to be able to tell somebody else that. He's a rewarder of them that diligently seek him. Put up verse 16, if you will. Hebrews 11, 16. And I want to show you the very last. Now they desire a better country, that is a heavenly one. In other words, this life is only temporary here. You know a lot of this information, but you need to know it well enough to give it to somebody else. This life on this earth is not the end, it's just the beginning. And so you have to be prepared for the life after this one, because it will last forever. This one is temporary, and you need to understand that. Wherefore, God is not ashamed to be called their God, for he has prepared for them a city. He's prepared for them a city. Now, you have to understand that that's an eternal place. God has prepared for us, and it will come to a point where we're either going to be with him or we're not going to be with him, and we'll be separated forever. You have to understand that. This isn't guesswork. This is what God says. Now, none of the prophets or writers of the scriptures attempted to prove or argue the existence of God because they believed by faith he existed. I'm going to explain that in just a minute. Now, it's a fact taken by faith by those who wrote and spoke as they were moved, listen, by the Holy Spirit. We're going to find out who God is here in just a minute, few minutes. The Holy Spirit is the one and only author of the Holy Bible. He's the author of it. He presented it to us. He prepared people for it, and so forth. Put up 2 Peter 1:21, please. 2 Peter 1:21. I want to see. The Bible is the most bought and sold book in the world, and there's a reason for that. For the prophecy came not in old time by the will of man. A man didn't make this up. That's the point. But holy men of God spoke as they were moved once again by the Holy Spirit. And I'm going to explain that as we go along. Another scripture we need to see. 2 Timothy 3:16. 2 Timothy 3:16. You need to know these verses. All scripture, says all scripture, everybody say all, is given by inspiration of God and is profitable. In other words, it's worthwhile for doctrine, for reproof, for correction, for instruction in righteousness. That's what God desires, and that's what the Bible teaches. Next verse, 17. The man of God may be perfect. It also means woman, means mankind. That the mankind of God may be perfect, thoroughly furnished unto all good works. And the only place you find that is in the Word of God. Next verse, 18. I charge you therefore before God and the Lord Jesus Christ, who shall judge the quick and the dead at his appearing and his kingdom. In other words, every person born on this earth will be judged. You need to understand that. They're going to be judged by God, who set this all up, as we're going to see, the Holy Spirit did present some clear facts that will strengthen your faith. Now, we need to understand what the Word of God says. You can't ignore the Bible, Old Testament or New Testament. Both of them are important. Now, there is a living, personal Creator. Where did this earth come from? It was created by someone. I want you to understand that. Everything that you see is created by something or somebody. If there's a building, there has to be a builder. If there's an automobile, there has to be a person that put that automobile together. If there's a watch, there has to be a watchmaker. We have a creation. We have a creator. He is God. Everything you see has been created by somebody, and the earth, the sky, the moon, the stars, the planets, and all of the seas, and all of that, oceans and everything, had a creator, and that creator was the man and God we call God. And it was created by somebody. We didn't just happen on this earth. We were put here by somebody for a purpose. I'm going to tell you, that very statement right there, very few people understand. Only Christians understand that. God created everything you see. He created. Even you were created by God. And so, therefore, what God does and is very important. So, every creation, everything created must have a creator, and that creator, of course, is God. Put up Psalm 19, verse 1. This is all in the Bible. You need to understand it's in there. Okay, here it is. The heavens declare the glory of God, and the firmament show His handiwork. In other words, everything you see up in the skies and so forth, and even on the earth, had a creator, and that creator was God. Next verse, verse 2. Day unto day utter speech, night unto night utter knowledge. God created day, He created night. That was His doing. Next verse, verse 3. There is no speech or language where their voice is not heard. So, we have to understand, the heavens are speaking to us, the earth is speaking to us, that it had a creator, and we were created, we had a creator, and it all speaks of God. Now, the Holy Spirit is the author of the Scriptures. It came from God, but He presented it, and mankind wrote it down. The Holy Spirit presented the Scriptures, and they are without error. There is not one error in the Bible. Not one. We need to understand that. Put up Hebrews 13:8. Hebrews 13:8. You have to understand this, and there's people around you that don't know these things, and we are to get them to understand it if at all possible, if they'll listen. Jesus Christ, the same yesterday, today, and forever. He will never change. He will never change His word, and He will never change what He is going to do. Next verse. Be not carried about with diverse and strange doctrines, for it is a good thing that the heart is established through grace, not with meats which have not profited them that have been occupied therein. In other words, God is the creator, But there are all kinds of different kinds of denominations and churches that don't believe God created everything. You have to understand that. You would think everybody knew God created everything. They don't. You have to explain it to them. Now, I'm going to tell you six things about God that you should know, and you should be able to tell somebody else these particular six things. Number one, God is a personal being. God is a personal being. Revelation 19:11. I want you to know these scriptures and be able to tell other people. It's Revelation 19:11. All right. And I saw heaven opened, and behold, a white horse. He that sat upon him was called Beautiful and True, and in righteousness he does judge and make war. So that next verse. His eyes were as a flame of fire. His head were many crowns on his head. He had a name written that no man knew but he himself. Next verse. He was clothed with a vesture dipped in blood. His name is called the Word of God. That's talking about Jesus, of course. He's the Word. Okay, next verse. And the armies which were in heaven followed him, that's us, upon white horses, clothed in fine linen, white and clean. This is the second coming of Christ. We will be with him. When God takes the church out, which I think is not too far away, he's going to take us to the third heaven. Then we're going to come with him at his second coming, which is what this is talking about. Next verse, please. And out of his mouth goes a sharp sword, and with it he should smite the nations. He shall rule them with a rod of iron, and he treads the winepress of fierceness and wrath of Almighty God. Now I'm going to tell you who God is in a minute, but we're going to go on here. Next verse. Okay, and he has on his vesture and on his thigh a name written, King of Kings and Lord of Lords. Now this happens to be future. This will happen in the future. The church is going to be with Christ forever and will come with him at his second coming. That's what this is about. We will be coming with him and be with him wherever he is the rest of eternity. You need to know this earth is just a short period of time compared to eternity. Now, put up Daniel 2:47. This is Old Testament. But it says the same thing. Daniel 2:47. I'm glad we got Rhonda here today. She can flip these right out for us. And so here it is. The king answered unto Daniel and said, of a truth it is that your God is a God of gods and a Lord of kings, a revealer of secrets, seeing thou canst reveal this secret. So anyway, read Daniel, is an important book in the Bible concerning the end times particularly. Also put up Genesis 1:1. It starts out with God. The whole thing starts out with God. We need to understand that. We're not here by accident, but God started it out and put us in his creation. In the beginning, God created the heaven and earth. There you go. It says right there, the very first verse in the Bible. God created heaven and earth. He created both of those things. When you look up in the sky, you see what God created. You see the stars, he created them. You see the moon, he created them. You see whatever you see in heaven was created by God. And earth also, but I just wanted you to know that. The Bible starts out with God and ends with God. Put up Exodus 3:6. Exodus 3:6. I want you to see what you need to tell people, because people are worshiping everything imaginable. They are. It's unbelievable. There's denominations that worship things that aren't God. Moreover, he said, I am the God of thy father, the God of Abraham, the God of Isaac, the God of Jacob. And Moses hid his face, for he's afraid to look upon God. That was Christ, incidentally, there. You need to understand that. So he claims to be God there, and Moses hid his face from him because he knew he was God. More than on the earth do not believe in God than do. You need to understand that. And we are the ones to present God to others. Put up Exodus 3:13. Okay, and Moses said unto God, Behold, when I come unto the children of Israel and say unto them, The God of your fathers has sent me unto you, and they shall say to me, What is his name? What shall I say unto them? That's what Moses says. He's talking to God, and he says, What shall I tell people your name is? Next verse. And God said unto Moses, I am that I am. He said, I am, period. And he said, Thou shalt say unto the children of Israel, I am has sent me unto you. This is Moses speaking. Very interesting. Next verse. And God said moreover unto Moses, Thou shalt say unto the children of Israel, The Lord God of your fathers, the God of Abraham, the God of Isaac, the God of Jacob, has sent me unto you. This is my name forever. And listen to that. This is my name forever. For this is my memorial unto all generations. So, the point is, I've given you six things. That's the first thing. And that was, very simply, God is a personal being. He created you. He created the earth. He created everything else. What's one of his names? I am. I am. I exist. I am a personal God. Okay, secondly, God, most of you know this, but you need to tell other people. God, it doesn't do any good to hold it to yourself. You've got to give it to others. God is a Trinity. He's three persons in one. He identifies himself in three personalities. This is talking about God. The Father, the Son, the Holy Spirit are all equal. They're all God. Three in one. He's one, showing himself as three different personalities. Okay, look up Luke 3:21. Luke 3:21. But this is how you describe God to somebody else. When all the people were baptized, it came to pass that Jesus, who was God, also being baptized and praying, and he prayed. Now, what Jesus did, he was God who came as man. He is the only God-man throughout eternity. And he is showing us who God is and who man is and what man is to do. Man is to be baptized and man is to pray. And when Jesus prayed as a man, the heaven was open. I want you to see this. I'm not gonna ask for a show of hands, but I would say, who has prayed to God? If you don't pray to God, you're not involved in what He's doing. Okay, next verse. Luke 3:20. The Holy Spirit descended, He's God, in a bodily shape like a dove upon Him, and a voice came from heaven which said, Thou art my beloved Son, in Thee I am well pleased. So, you had God the Son, and God the Father came upon Him as a dove. The Holy Spirit came upon Him as a dove. Put up, please, Deuteronomy 6:4. These are scriptures. There's a lot more. I'm just giving you a few of them. You need to know these. If you don't know them, don't run around and tell everybody you know God, because you don't. Hear, O Israel, the Lord our God is one Lord. He's one person in three persons.

your being. He's in, like, probably in the stomach area. He's in every believer and will not leave them forever. Will not leave them forever. Now you need to know that, and you need to be able to tell somebody else. Number three. I'm going to bring up number three. God is light. He says, well, I got a couple of verses here, and I'm going to give you a third one. God is light. There's darkness in this world. That's not knowing God. A person that doesn't know God is in darkness. A person that knows God is in light. When God created both of them, darkness was a place for people to be without God. Light was a place to be for people with God. So God said, let there be light. God is light. He said, let there be light. 1 John 1:5. 1 John 1:5. It's also in Genesis 1, but I want to look at 1 John 1:5. There it is. This then is the message which we have heard of him and declare unto you. Look at this. God is light, and in him is no darkness at all. Now that's the way he wants you, and over a period of time, even into eternity, you will be light if you know him. Next verse. If we say we have fellowship with him and walk in darkness, we lie and do not the truth. Boy, now that's an important statement. If you see somebody in darkness, then you know if they're sin, if they're just living in sin and are living without God, they're in darkness. And they are not a believer. Once you see that, go to Genesis. Well, never mind that. But you can go to Genesis later. First verse, first chapter tells us very simply, God said, let there be light. That's what he wants. He created man to be in light. But man has a choice. He can live in darkness or he can live in light. All right. Also, I want you to put up here under that one, First John 4:8. 1 John 4:8. I believe this is correct. He that loveth not knows not God, for God is love. Now, that's another thing I wanted you to know. God is love. And if you don't love other people, or if you don't love family, or if you don't love other people, you're not a believer. You have to understand that. God is love. So if you're God, we are told to love other people. We're to be like God. Now, we don't love what they do wrong, but we love them as a person. We love them as a person. We don't love what they do wrong. Now, that's what some people make a mistake at. It's not true. Okay, next verse. In this was manifested the love of God toward us, because God sent his only begotten Son into the world. Look at this, that we might live through him. The way we do that is to allow the Holy Spirit direct us, and we are to concentrate on what Jesus did on the earth. He came to show us. Next verse. Herein is love, not that we loved God, but he loved us. Look at this. And sent his Son to be a propitiation for our sins. In other words, propitiation for our sins. He took our place. He loved us enough, he took our place.
paid for our sins himself.

0: That's how much he loved you. He took your place. Verse 11. Beloved, if God so loved us, look at this, we ought to love one another. We're here to love people. We're not here to hate people. We were to hear maybe hate if they walk in darkness, but we don't hate them. We pray for them to come to the light. Some of them will. Pray for those that are lost. Pray for those that are doing stupid things, like wanting to kill the president and all that craziness. We don't hate those people, but we don't like what they do, but we love them and pray the Holy Spirit will show them truth. Are you listening to me? Okay, that's it on that. Okay, now the fourth thing. God is immutable. Numbers 23:19. Numbers 23:19. God's immutable. In other words, he will never change what he says. God is not a man that he should lie, neither the son of God, of man, that he should repent. Hath he said, and shall he not do it? Has he spoken, and shall he not make it good? Next verse. God's going to do what he says and says what he does. Behold, I have received commandment to bless, and he has blessed, and I cannot reverse it. I cannot reverse it. God will not reverse what he has said or what Jesus did or what the Holy Spirit directs. He will never change it. He's not able to change. So put up also under that Malachi 3:6. I'm giving you, I think we might look at this, but we'll look at it again. Malachi 3:6. I am the Lord, I change not, therefore you sons of Jacob are not consumed. And when he says sons of Jacob, he's talking about believers. He's talking about believers. He said, for I am the Lord, I change not. God's not going to change something because you think you need it. God's not going to change the direction you're going. He can't do that. You have to change the direction you're going. So he is immutable. He will not change. That's the kind of God we have. Number four, this is really important. God is eternal. God is eternal. He will last forever. How long that is, I have no idea. Forever is forever. So if we're going to be with God, we'll be with him forever. That's amazing. He doesn't tell us all the things we're going to be doing, but you can understand if God's in charge, it's going to be the right thing. Okay, put up Psalm 102:24. Psalm 102:24. I'm almost finished, but these are things you need to know and be able to tell somebody else. There's a lot more scriptures. I'm only giving you a few. I got 10 times more here. Psalm 102, verse 24. I said, O my God, take me not away in the midst of my days. Thy years are throughout all generations. In other words, God has us here. Yeah. He has us here for a purpose. He'll have us in eternity for a purpose. If you belong to God, you belong to eternity with him. Very interesting. Next verse. Of old hast thou laid the foundation of the earth. There it is again. And the heavens are the work of your hands. God made all of this stuff. And he made it. And he didn't make the earth to last forever, because the earth is only temporary. There will be a time where the earth is burned up. And we will be with him, praise God, and so when that takes place. Next verse. They shall perish, but thou shalt endure. Lost people will not endure with God. You will. All of them will wax old like a garment. As the vesture, thou shalt change them, and they shall be changed. Now, if they belong to the Lord, they're going to change. If they don't, they won't. You need to understand that. Next verse. But thou art the same, and thy years shall have no end. You can't say that enough times. Write that scripture down. Thou art the same, and thy years shall have no end. In other words, if you're an unbeliever, your years will have an end. You'll still be alive, but you'll be in torment. I can't imagine it forever. That's why it's serious that we know the Lord, and the people we love know the Lord, and the only way they're going to find out is you tell them, or somebody else does, or somehow or another, they end up in church and find the truth. That's what happened to me. I was 30 years old before I found the truth. I had no idea about God until I started going to a church that taught the Word of God. That's how I learned. And I received God, and he had me believe then everything that was in the Bible. There's some other verses here. Genesis 21:33. Write these down, because you need to tell people these things. Genesis 21:33. I'm not making them up. Abraham planted a grove in Beersheba and called there on the name of the Lord, the what? The everlasting God. We want a God that lasts forever. There's a lot of different denominations and churches like Kingdom Hall and all that kind of stuff that don't believe the Bible. And therefore will end up, if they don't change, into eternal hell. Okay, we put up Psalm 90, verse 2. I'm almost finished. Psalm 90, verse 2. There is a God. He is going to be forever. He wants you to be with him. You will be if you accept him as Savior and Lord. And you will have a decent time on this earth if you follow the Holy Spirit, who is God. Before the mountains were brought forth, or even thou hast formed the earth, the world, even from everlasting to everlasting, thou art God. God existed before the heavenlies. God existed before the earth. God existed before anything that you could see. There was God. You came from God. But that doesn't mean you're a believer, you see. Yeah, just because God created somebody, he gave them a choice. That's why in the Garden of Eden there were two trees. One God said to eat of, and one said, do not eat of. And then, later on, he said, don't do these 10 things. They were called the 10 Commandments. Don't do these 10 things. But do, and I'm going to be teaching this on Wednesday night, which there's very few people coming, but they can watch it on the internet Or on, I don't know what all they can watch it on. You have to ask Marshall that. But there are two things coming up on Wednesday night in Ephesians that says you are to do, and you need to know what they are. One is don't do. That's just like in the garden. He said, don't eat of that tree of the knowledge of good and evil, because you'll end up in eternal darkness. Eat of the tree of life. In Ephesians, he says, don't do the Ten Commandments. There are commandments not to do because they lead to darkness. And then he said, you are to do this, and if you aren't doing it, it's right in where we're at. I think it's either Wednesday night or the following one. I'll be teaching on what he tells you to do, and that is put on the whole armor of God. If I had a show of hands, who knows what the full armor is? You'd be surprised at the hands that won't go up. And God said, you need to know what those 10 things are. I'm going to be teaching them on, I'll probably bring it up too on Sunday morning, because you need to know, but I'm going to do it a little later. So it says, so for the mountains were brought forth, or ever has formed the earth and the world, even from everlasting to everlasting, thou art God. That says God is forever. How many people know where it says that? There it is, Psalm 90, verse 2. He's eternal. He always was and always will be. Can I explain all that? No. I can't, but I believe what he says. And you have to know you were created by him. You're not here by accident. You're here for a purpose. To come to him and be with him forever and to do what he wants you to do now on the earth. Take up the whole armor of God. Read the whole word of God over and over and over. Know the word. Number 6. I'm still praying this one. God is the healer as well as the savior. He uses doctors, but also he sometimes works miracles and does these things himself. Put up Acts 9:32. I want to show you something where he did a miracle, a healing miracle. God loves to heal people. You have to ask him, and you have to, sometimes we're going through problems because we broke one of the Ten Commandments, or we do something that God said don't do. So we have to repent, and then God is able to heal us. Here it is. Came to pass, as Peter passed through all the quarters, he came down also to the saints which dwelt at Lydda. Okay, next verse. And there he found a certain man named Aeneas, which had kept his bed 8 years and was sick of the palsy. He was in bed for 8 years. This guy was sick of the palsy. Okay, next verse. And Peter said to him, this was not God, this was God in Peter, said to Aeneas, Jesus Christ makes you whole. Arise, take up your bed. And what happened? He arose immediately because this guy spoke the word of God over him. How many sick people do you pray for? They're not always healed immediately, but they are healed if they believe, and the one that prayed for them believes, they will be healed, I guarantee you, if that's the will of God. In most cases, it is. There's people that are sick for a year. There's people that are sick for 10 minutes. There's people that are sick. It's all different kinds of things. But even in doctors, God is the healer. And you need to understand that. But we need doctors sometimes to bring that healing to us. But we are to pray for the sick, including ourselves. It's because that's exactly what Peter did here. He didn't know this guy from a hole in the ground. But God, the Holy Spirit, directed him. He was just a believer. He wasn't any different than you and I. But the Holy Spirit in him said, pray for this person. And he did, and he rose immediately. He'd been in bed for 8 years. And he got up just like that. Because Peter did what God told him to do. Now that's exactly what we are to do. God is real. God is eternal. God will be forever. If we believe in what Jesus Christ did, he is the door to God. He's God, the Son, who died in your place. He died in everybody's place, but that everybody has to receive him, and they don't. Only the ones that receive Christ will be with him and will be with God for eternity. The Father, Son, and Holy Spirit, all of them are God. They always were. They always will be. And you will be with them if you accept what Jesus did. Then read and study the Bible. Then claim the seven or the things that God wants you to do. And I'll just tell you what they are real quick. Number one is the belt of truth, the Word of God. That's number one. You have to be in the Word. And number two is the breastplate of righteousness. God gives you his righteousness. And you claim it every day, not just one time. Every day you claim, I'm claiming the belt of truth for myself and for whoever you're praying for. You want them to have it, but they only have it if they agree. The second thing is his breastplate. The third thing is the gospel of the footwork, or the gospel of your feet that you have, which is the gospel of peace. God brings peace to those. The feet of the gospel, the feet of peace. The next thing is really important, the shield of faith. Now, the thing that he showed us what that was like was the Roman soldiers, the way they won a lot of battles, they weren't any stronger than anybody else. But they had a shield that covered them completely. From when they stood up, it covered them from head to foot. Everything that was fired at them, arrows, flames of fire, whatever, bounced off the shield. And when the enemy ran out of ammunition, they went in and took over. Now, that's exactly what you're to do. We're to put up the shield of faith, which is able to quench all the fiery darts of the devil. Everybody say, all the fiery darts of the devil. I'm telling you today what to believe and what you're to tell other people. Then next is the helmet of salvation, which is our identification in Christ as our Savior and Lord, who will speak to us in our spirit, soul, and body. It's like the Holy Spirit, really, is the helmet of our salvation. And then the very last thing is the sword of the Spirit. The sword of the Spirit is the Word of God. You should claim that every day of your life, out loud with your mouth, and study it and read. Now, I'll just give you an example. I've said a million times what I do. I'm not saying you have to do it my way, but do something similar. I read every day. Now, I miss a day maybe every week, 2 weeks or so maybe. But I've almost every day, I read two chapters in the Old Testament. I'm reading through the Old Testament, two chapters at a time. I read a psalm of the day, one psalm, until I read them all, and I go back. I read a proverb of the day. When I get to the end of the Proverbs, I go back and start over. I continuously read them every day. Then I read two chapters in the New Testament every day. Let me give it to you again. That's just what I do. Some people do more, some people do less, but at least they're in the Word. I do two testaments, two verses in the Old Testament. I'm going through the book. I do one of the Psalms a day out loud with my mouth. You got to do it out loud. You don't just read it. What? Two in the Old Testament, yes. Thank you. And then I read one of the Psalms every day. I read one of the Proverbs every day out loud. And then I read two chapters in the New Testament every day. Now, you can read it first thing in the morning. You can read it at noon on your break. You can read it at night before you go to bed. However you do it, don't watch TV 24 hours a day, although there's Christian stuff on there. But you need to personally read that much. You can read one chapter in the Old, one chapter in the New. At least you get through it. I think two chapters in each, you'll read through the Bible in 1 year. So I want you to stand. So, in other words, you need to be able to tell people, as well as yourself, who God is. Number one, He is personal and He's a personal God. You need to understand that. That's number one. Number two, He is a Trinity, the Father, Son, and Holy Spirit. Sometimes God the Son shows up. It's possible the Father shows up, but the Holy Spirit shows up quite often. Okay, you need to understand that. Number three, God is light. There's no darkness in Him at all. That's the way God wants us. We'll probably not be that way till we're with Him, but we can certainly improve. Okay. Number four, God is immutable. He will never change. And I have scripture for all this. Number five, God is eternal. He's eternal. And then number six, God is a healer. He wants to heal you so you can do what He wants you to do on this earth. You certainly won't have to worry about it in heaven, but there's no darkness, there's no nothing of Satan, other than he can go to court in heaven, but that's all he can do. So any questions at all now on that information? You say, I knew that already. Well, use it. See, just knowing it isn't going to help. You got to use it and talk to people about Jesus. And you start out this way. If you're in a store or something, you just say, well, God bless you, or something like that. And if they respond to that, then you can talk to them further. I use that. Or you can ask the question, do you go to church anyplace? If they say no, you say, would you like to? And you can tell them about God. You are responsible to tell your children. If you didn't tell them when they were young, tell them when they're old. It doesn't make any difference. Tell them, or try to. If they say no, I had a nephew, or I think he was, that I told all the way through his life, he's 50-something now, I told him, by God, he never listened, and so I quit telling him. And then about a month or two ago, God said, call him up and tell him. I said, I already have. He said, do it anyway. I did. He started going to church, and I think he accepted Christ. I prayed another time for another guy, my sister's husband. I talked to him. He was 60, 70 years old. He was in the hospital, supposedly dying, and God said, call him up. So I called up my sister who was with him in Missouri, and I said, give the phone to him. And he received Christ over the phone, and I had talked to him 100 times, and he refused. Don't ever give up on praying for people. Don't ever give up. If they're in a situation, I believe as God says, I want my people to go to church. That's why he started churches. You know people that say they're Christians that don't go to church. Some can't go because of physical things. That I understand. But people that aren't physically are able, pray the Holy Spirit lead them to a church. Are you listening to me? If they don't listen to you, that's their business. But we're here to do what Christ did. Read what he did and do it. Okay? Let's stand before the Lord.
1: 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Dear Heavenly Father, I'm a sinner and lost, but I believe that the Lord Jesus Christ died on the cross for me, and that he rose from the dead on the third day, and right now I receive the Lord Jesus Christ as my personal Savior and Lord. Thank you, Lord, for saving me. Our phone number is 962-1477. That's 962-1477. 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
9: This should remind you in your mind's eye of the ninth verse of the book of Jude. Just before the book of Revelation, there's a little one-chapter book called the book of Jude. And in that book, the book of Jude, and in the interest of time, I won't go into detail, but I think it's interesting to notice just this. Jude is full of allusions to things that you may not know about, so it's confusing, because Jude is assuming his readers know certain background. And there is an incident that he expects you to know about where Satan was fighting over the body of Moses. Now, you can't find that in Scripture. You can search the Torah. You won't find any competent source for this. There's some allusions to it in the Apocrypha, but nothing competent. It's just something that apparently, in that day, people somehow were taught and knew about. But Jude happens to allude to a situation where Michael and Satan are fighting over the body of Moses. No, it's not Michael and Christ. Christ is the one that created Satan. They're not equal. Satan was a cherub. You send a tank after a tank. You got Michael after Satan. That's an interesting situation. Now, why are they fighting over the body of Moses? The libraries are full of speculations. I don't want to get into that here. The point is, though, Jude is making a very strange point. The point he's trying to make is that we should not speak evil of dignitaries. Well, let me say, I agree with that. But Jude picks the strangest, most bizarre example. He says, we shouldn't speak evil of dignities. And he uses as an example, when Michael was fighting with Satan over the body of Moses, he didn't bring railing accusations against him, Satan. He said, the Lord rebuke you. Now you say, okay, here's Satan, evil, all this, I think we understand that. We are not to bring railing accusations against him, let the Lord deal with it. Don't fall into the trap of speaking evil against dignities, and he is strange example. Some sobering lessons there. And the Lord rebuke thee is a very key phrase from Jude 9. And in the book of Jude, we find, I think he had Zechariah on his mind anyway, because he uses that phrase, but he also, in verse 23, speaks of fire and garments. Both are prominent in this passage, as we'll shortly find out. Now, the Lord rebuke thee is twice in this verse. And another principle, not a big deal here, but I want to call it to your attention. Things are often repeated twice. It's a form of Hebrew construction to emphasize. And we find that in Genesis 14, Ecclesiastes 7. We also find it twice in Revelation, speaking of Babylon is fallen. Now, the book of Revelation is, of course, New Testament. It's written in Greek, but many experts believe it was originally written in Hebrew and translated into Greek because the thought structures are Hebrew, not Greek. And this is an example of that. That Babylon is fallen. You remember that from Revelation 14, Revelation 18. And that's a strange construction for us, but in Hebrew it's common. You sort of say it twice for emphasis. Now, we're going to start talking about sin. It's not Joshua's personal sin, it's Jerusalem's. We'll discover when we get to verse 9, he was there representing the people. He's a figurehead, so to speak, a representative of the people. And so we want to pay a lot of attention here. Now, the most remarkable aspect of God's dealing with Joshua is the basis upon which he brings to naught the accusations of Satan. When you're standing before the throne, the basis of God's advocacy for you is not your merit. Thank goodness. Never do you pray for justice. We're not interested in justice. The basis here is very interesting. It's not because Satan's claims were baseless. Satan's implied claims against the people that Joshua's representing were not without basis. The basis of them being excused was not their suffering, albeit they have been a suffering people. That's not the basis. It's not the basis that they promised to do better. That's got nothing to do with anything here. You and I could say, gee, maybe God excused them because in the future they're going to try to do better. No. His claims were valid. It had nothing to do with their suffering. It had nothing to do with their commitment in the future better. It was based entirely on God's sovereign choice in grace. Now, you say that's a very New Testament concept. No, God changes not. That's his basis in the Old Testament, too. You just have to recognize it when you see it. And of course, this is amplified in Romans chapter 9, Romans chapter 11, and other passages. So we'll just keep moving here. He speaks of them as a brand plucked out of the fire. And some scholars figure, well, they've just come out of captivity in Babylon. So the brand, the nation is like a brand pulled out of the fire. Just before it's consumed, they're pulled out of there. I think as we understand the sweep of these visions, it's not referring just to Babylon, which is what they've just been pulled out of. It's a broader vision. You'll see in a minute. It is them being pulled out of the trauma, not just of Babylon, but of the whole world diaspora. and the troubles they're going through now. The day will come when God is going to pull them out of all the trauma they're in now. And you can see a model of this in Exodus chapter 3. You all recall what drew Charlton Heston up that hill. It was a bush that was burning but not consumed. The fact that bush burning in the desert is not a surprise to someone who knows the desert. There's spontaneous fires every once in a while. What fascinated him, here's a bush burning. It didn't go out. It was not being consumed. It was in fire but not consumed. And that so fascinated him that he left Yvonne DiCarlo and all those people down there and he went up the hill. Now, what kind of bush was it? It's called the acacia bush. It's the thorn bush of the desert. A thorn bush, a symbol of what? Sin. From Genesis 3. And it's in the hands of a living God. Our God is a consuming fire. And yet it's not consumed. That's a model of grace. It's a model of grace. It's grace that always draws. It's not God's righteousness. God's righteousness is true, but doesn't attract us. In fact, if we know anything about it, it scares us to death. It's His grace that draws us. Remember that when you witness. The righteousness of God is not a drawing card. It's His grace and His love that is. Anyway, so this idea is fundamental in the Scripture, and we see it here and as an allusion to Israel. Is it not a brand plucked out of the fire? Is it not one that deserves to be consumed but isn't by what? By His sovereign grace. And that's going to get clearer here as we go. This idea of fire, by the way, is another thing that is interesting in the Scripture. We find fire all through the Scripture. We find it, of course, in the offering of Isaac. Fire that Isaac carries up the hill, the burning bush we just mentioned. The giving of the law in Exodus 19 is characterized again by fire. The rearing of the tabernacle in Numbers 9. And the wilderness journeys with a pillar of fire. We see the fire idiomatically used all through the Scripture. And so now we get to another section. Again, Christ is our high priest. I'm going to suggest He cleanses us. He cleanses us. Joshua is in need of cleansing. God has defended him because of His sovereign choice. But now we're going to discover something else, and this may disturb most of you. Anyone's not disturbed by the next few verses, wasn't paying attention by the time we're through. Verse 3 reads as follows. Now Joshua was clothed with filthy garments and stood before the angel. Standing before the angel is standing before, just like an attorney, standing before the court, representing the people. But he's there with filthy garments. The model here that's probably analogous is what happens at Yom Kippur, on the Day of Atonement. That's when the high priest, that was the only day the high priest was allowed to enter the Holy of Holies. The Holy of Holies, the innermost sanctum of the temple. You had the, obviously, the, you know, the court, the pillars, you go in, there's the holy place with the menorah, the seven-branch candlestick, we'll talk about that next chapter. And you had this table of showbread over here, and you came up to the veil that separated the Holy of Holies. Just outside of which, but associated with it, was the golden altar of incense. But then behind the veil, we have the Ark of the Covenant and the mercy seat and all of that. Under penalty of death, you didn't touch the Ark of the Covenant unless it was exactly by the procedure to describe the Torah. David learned that the hard way, bringing the Ark up to Jerusalem on a cart. And it started to tip over, and one guy put his hand up to keep it from falling over, and God struck him dead. And David was shook. God reads the fine print. The procedure was it was supposed to come up on the shoulders of the Levites. David gave offerings, and they did it right from that point on, and it's an interesting lesson. God means what He says and says what He means. In any case, in Yom Kippur was the only time that the high priest was allowed to enter the Holy of Holies, and then only after an elaborate ritual of cleansing and changes and liniment. I won't go through all that. It's all in the Torah in detail. And by the way, the rabbinical literature tells us that they tied a rope around his ankle. Should he go in there and somehow not perform it precisely, he would die. And nobody could go in after him because nobody was allowed in there except the high priest. And only after all the stuff. So they tied a rope to his ankle, so in case, and he had a little bell. So as long as that bell was there, everything's okay. I mean, you get the picture. This is sort of what's going on here. Joshua, the high priest, is standing before the throne, in effect, impersonating, if I can use that phrase, Israel. God had chosen him, the scripture says. In effect, the analogy is God has chosen Israel. That's their advantage. And boy, is that an advantage. Now, I want to talk a little bit about this term filthy. This is one of those terms that doesn't quite get the message across. And I want to deal with this a little bit. The word in the Hebrew is a little more graphic. And I'd like to handle this as delicately as I can. But I don't know how you handle this subject delicately. Let me use the translation excrement bespattered. The Missler translation, he was covered with crap. Okay? Now, he wasn't just vilely dirty. He was offensively smelly, is what the term means. Now you say, gee, Chuck, where are you getting all that stuff? The word is tsoa. It comes from the root yatsa, which means to go forth or come out or to be evacuated. You getting the picture? With the root, you can get in the, you get the picture. You say, Chuck, why are you getting into this? Because that's us. That's us. With all our achievements, with all of our dedicated, faithful service, fill in the blank. You name it anything you like. We are, when standing before the throne of God, covered with, fill in that blank. You can do it better than I can. That's us. And if that doesn't offend you, you haven't been paying attention. When we stand before God, we need to realize that as far as He's concerned, our garments, and the word garment, another thing about garments, I didn't set the background here, but the word garment, both in that culture but also in the language, refers to our character, our attributes, what we are. The garments in those days carried your rank on the hem. In our culture, we have it on the sleeve, like stripes on the sleeve for rank, and on the collar for certain military. But ranks like an airline pilot, how senior is he? You can tell by their, you know, the stripes on a sleeve or whatever, or a military or a naval commander, whatever. In that culture, that was carried on the hem of the garment. You need to understand that, or you won't understand what it was all about when David cut off the hem of Saul. He took off his genealogy, and he later regretted it. Ask forgiveness for it. When the woman pushes through the crowd to touch the hem of the Lord's garment, that she would be healed. Why the hem? Because that was in their mind. That's where his authority was focused. The garment in the scripture represents our worth. And we all have quoted Isaiah 64:6. Our righteousness is as what? Filthy rags. The Hebrew implies used menstrual cloths. Aren't we proud of that? And you think that's offensive when you go through Isaiah. When you get to Zechariah, it's even more graphic. And you say, gee, Chuck, you seem to be dwelling on this. I intend to, because I think you and I need to recognize it's not that we're sort of inadequate. It's not that we're just a little tattered. We have a foul smell before the throne. And we need to understand that what was true of Joshua there in this vision, representing Israel, is also true of you and I. Now, we could go on. This idea of garments, of course, is in Isaiah 64:6, Proverbs 30:12, Jude 23, Revelation 7:14. It goes all through. You can do a study through Scripture. It's consistently used. Now, it's interesting that Joshua, in this whole procedure here, is silent. Joshua is in the role of representing the people. You know, it's fascinating. I've been studying a little bit the six trials of Jesus Christ in the Gospels. He went through six trials. From Gethsemane to the cross, there were six trials, actually, if you analyze it all. Many people are fascinated that before, say, Pilate or whoever, he makes no defense. That's exactly what the prophecy said in Isaiah 53, as a lamb before a shearer is dumb, so he opened not his mouth. He's innocent, everybody says, right? Satan said so. Through Judas, he says, I have betrayed innocent blood. He's innocent. But he's before Pilate, and the others too, and made no defense. Do you know why? He couldn't, because he was in our shoes. He was bearing whose guilt? Ours. We have no defense. Verse 4. And he answered and spake unto those that stood before him, saying, take away the filthy garments from him. And unto him he said, behold, I have caused thine iniquity to pass from thee, and I will clothe thee with a change of raiment. This is the angel of the Lord. Who is it? Jesus Christ. How do I know? Lots of reasons, but if nothing else, he is in effect forgiving sin. Angels don't do that. Not normal angels, I mean. This is none other than the second person of the Trinity in this verse. And he said, take away the filthy garments from him. And unto him he says, behold, I have caused thine iniquity to pass from thee. Praise God. I will clothe thee with a change of raiment. Now you and I, as Joshua, cannot stand before a holy God with the filthy garments that we have on. And of course, this is emblematic of taking away sin. Romans 3 is a good example. Many verses. I won't even start on that one. They'll be all in the notes if you want to get into it. Where's the first occasion this happened? Where's the first occasion in the Scripture? Answer, Genesis 3. Adam and Eve, having fallen, tried to clothe themselves with their own works, making aprons of fig leaves. That was the first act of religion in the Scripture. Religion is man's attempt to reconcile himself to God. That's in verse 7 of chapter 3. When you get to verse 21 of chapter 3, God replaces those with coats of skins. That's all it said. You don't understand that until you've read the rest of the Bible and come back. What is God teaching them? He will cover them. They can't. He will cover them. How? By the shedding of innocent blood. You can't have coats of skins without shedding an animal's blood, who is obviously innocent. The moral there, the idiomatic lesson there, is that God is teaching them, and I believe he installed the what we would think of as the Levitical procedures in Genesis 3. Because when we get to Noah, how many of each family did take the ark? Two. Seven. Good for you. Two of the unclean, seven of the clean. And for a lot of reasons, I won't get into all that. How did Noah know? We read that all the time. Wait a minute. How did Noah know it's clean? It's a couple of books later that we find out what clean and unclean is. Not in Genesis. It's Exodus, Leviticus. What's clean? Those are ritual definitions. Nothing unclean about an unclean animal in the sense of anything other than ritualistically defined as unclean. And yet Noah knew that. How do you know that? Because those are taught. They weren't codified in the law until Moses, yes, but that's later. But they were taught in the garden. Now, this is the same answer to our plight, Romans 3 and Romans 8. And I might mention here, you wonder, gee, how do we get this excrement off of us? Because we do it all the time. We stumble, we fall, we roll in the mud. Next week, next month. Remember your Christian's bar of soap. 1 John 1:9. Because if we confess our sins, He is faithful and just to forgive us our sins and to do what? Cleanse us from all unrighteousness. He takes care of that. Now, there is another example. Turn with me to Matthew 22. We should be there if you've kept your thumb there. I meant to warn you. First few verses. Let's just jump into Matthew 22, verse 1. And Jesus answered and spoke unto them again by parables and said, the kingdom of heaven is like a certain king who made a marriage for his son. And he sent forth his servants to call them that were bidden to the wedding. But they would not come. He sent forth other servants, saying, tell them who are bidden, behold, I have prepared my dinner. My oxen and my fatlings are killed, and all things are ready. Come unto the marriage. But they made light of it, and went their ways, one to his farm, another to his merchandise. And the remnant took his servants and treated them shamefully and slew them. You think the host of the feast here is pleased by that? That's pretty upsetting. Verse 7. But the king heard of it and was angry. And he sent forth his armies and destroyed those murderers and burned up their city. Ooh. And he said to his servants, the wedding is ready, but they who were bidden were not worthy. Go therefore into the highways and as many as ye shall find, bid to the marriage. So the servants went out into the highways, gathered together all, as many as they found, good and bad, and the wedding was furnished with guests. And when the king came in to see the guests, he saw there a man who had not a wedding garment. And he said unto him, Friend, how camest thou in here, not having a wedding garment? And he was speechless. No answer. Then said the king to the servants, Bind him hand and foot, take him away, and cast him, where? Into the outer darkness. There shall be weeping and gnashing of teeth, for many are called, but few are chosen. Wait a minute, gang. You and I read that, and we're confused. We sort of visualize the guy standing, Hey, guy, you invited me. See, we don't understand the procedure. This was in the days of Christ, and the procedure was the wedding garments were provided by the host. Here's a guy there that doesn't have the wedding garment provided by the host. See, it's a parable, but he's making a point. He's making a point. So this business of garments is a heavy, heavy thing. Now, what we will not do here, just in the interest of time, I encourage you to look at Exodus 28, Leviticus 8. You can study the high priest's garments. It's a fascinating study, every detail of which, in effect, points to Christ. You'll discover that next to his skin was a seamless robe. And you, of course, remember that at the cross, they parted his garments, but there's one thing that was so precious they cast lots for, a seamless robe. And that is so important that Jesus himself describes it as he watches it, but he does that in Psalm 22, 800 years earlier. And you read Psalm 22, it's like it was written from the cross looking down. Fascinating. And Jesus calls our attention to it. His first and last words from the cross are in that psalm. It opens up with, my God, why hast thou forsaken me? And goes on through and talks about how he looks down there. They part my garments among them and cast lots upon my vesture. And of course, it finishes with, it is done. It is finished, in effect. And it's a fascinating psalm, and we won't take the time here, but I encourage you to read Psalm 22 and recognize, especially on Easter time, that this is from his words as if he's describing it from the cross. It's incredible what's included in there. Also, though, I want you to visualize this high priest from the garments in the Torah, that he had shoulder pads with the names of the 12 tribes engraved on the onyx, and he had a breastplate of gold with precious stones, 12 of them, each one engraved with the name of the 12 tribes on the precious stones. They were engraved on the stones. I want you to remember that. From all that background, which I won't take the time to go through, we're down to verse 5. And the next few verses where Christ challenges us as our high priest. Verse 5, And I said, Let them set a fair mitre, or that's actually a turban, upon his head. So they set a fair mitre upon his head and clothed him with the garments, and the angel of the Lord stood by. Now, by the way, I want you to picture Zechariah. We tend to focus on the vision. He's a young guy, probably 30 or right about there. That's when a priest started. And he is involved. I want you, he's not seeing this as a passive observer. He gets so excited, he's participating. Here's Joshua, and they're changing his garments. It says, And I said, Who's I? He's participating. He's so excited. Hey, yeah, and let's put a mitre on his head. He's excited about this. He's getting into the act himself, and they take his suggestion. This is interesting. The word turban is tanafif. It comes from a root meaning to wind around. It was the headdress of the high priest. And of course, if you know the Torah, if you know Exodus, on that turban there was a gold thing. It said holiness unto the Lord. You can see that today. If you go to Israel, go to the Temple Institute, they've made one for the next temple. Not to teach or as a museum trinket, to actually be used in the coming temple. And you can actually go there and see it. Now, at Yom Kippur in the Torah, all this stuff was done after the atonement. You see, he couldn't do it beforehand. And of course, the atonement in Yom Kippur is idiomatic of the atonement that occurred on the cross. You and I are dealing here with a love story written in blood on a wooden cross 2,000 years ago. That is the real atonement. Yom Kippur points to that both before and after, but it is after the atonement that this can be done. It can't be done beforehand, the payment, not really, because that's the payment's done. And so up till then, it was just a ritual with the linen stuff and so on.
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0: I just wanted you to know that the programs on our station are always not current, and therefore the books and tapes and things offered are not always available. 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
1: A massive, massive ship. This is Ken Ham, a missionary to our evolutionized culture and even the church. The Ark was a massive ship, 510 feet long, 51 feet high, and 85 feet wide. It easily fit all the animals needed, plus supplies and Noah's family. Some people argue the flood was local, not global. But why would God command Noah to build such a massive ship if he could have just moved to an area outside of God's judgment? And Genesis tells us every land-dwelling creature and every person outside the ark perished. But if the flood was local, some animals and people would have survived. When we ignore what the Bible clearly teaches, we make God out to be a liar. Instead, we need to take God at his word.
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3: He was one of the most recognizable voices in American sports, a celebrity who called professional football games for decades. But behind the fame, Pat Summerall was slowly dying. Alone on a bathroom floor, choking on his own brokenness, Pat finally ran out of places to hide. What he discovered next changed everything. Jesus said, "Come to me, all who are weary and heavy laden, and I will give you rest." Not a sermon, not a finger pointed in shame, just rest. Today on Insight for Living, Chuck Swindoll reminds us that grace doesn't lecture. It stoops and it rescues.
4: Love that reaches up is adoration. Love that reaches out is affection. Oh, but love that stoops is grace. It isn't complete till you get to the part where he stoops and picks us up and puts us on our feet. It's with that symbol in mind we turn to Philippians chapter 2 and look at these verses that are truly, as one man wrote, the greatest and most moving passage Paul ever wrote about Jesus. Greatest and most moving passage Paul ever wrote about Jesus. Just as a beautiful diamond needs a setting for it to be serve a practical purpose, so verses of Scripture need the context, the setting. Now, this setting is about thinking along the same lines. See verse 1. If therefore there is any encouragement in Christ, any consolation of love, any fellowship of the Spirit, any affection and compassion, make my joy complete. Look closely, by being of the same mind. If you think together, you'll get along together. If you think about the same things the same way together, you'll have a closeness of fellowship. Maintaining the same love, united in spirit, intent on one purpose. In fact, he goes further. And I can feel that long index finger of the apostle pounding against my sternum as he says, do nothing from selfishness or empty conceit, but with humility of mind. We're back to our thinking. With humility of mind, let each of you regard one another as more important than himself. That is Christianity in a nutshell. Those of us who are unselfish and are not driven by empty conceit, who possess the humility of mind, God help us all to go there, who regard one another as more important than ourselves. We don't look out for our own personal interests. We look out for the interests of others. And Paul suddenly thinks, I need an example. I need an illustration. We say it's a colloquialism of our time. I need a for instance. For example. And that leads him to the classic illustration of Jesus. Not surprisingly, he shows us Jesus in his

0: condescension from heaven to earth, from the throne room of God to the cross, in the verses that follow. Now, this section is magnificent because it covers three facets of a scene that boggles the mind. In no other scene in Scripture are you able to get into the mind of the crucified one like here. This is the best section. It describes him before he came to earth, verse 6. It describes in his coming as a servant, verse 7, and the early part of verse 8. And then it describes his sacrifice on a cross, end of verse 8. Let's go before his incarnation. Referring to Christ Jesus, who, although he existed in the form of God. Form of God. The Greek term is morphe, M-O-R-P-H-E. We have it in the middle of our word metamorphosis. In its original term, it meant the essential form that doesn't change. Keep that in mind. There's another word that is often translated form, and it's schema, S-C-H-E-M-A. We got our word scheme from it. They're different. Schema represents a form that changes. You say, what? So let me explain it further. We are in form human beings. We are not less or more than, we are human beings. From conception until death, we are human beings. That's our morphe. However, our schema is described in the stages we've been through as human beings. We begin as small as a period at the end of the sentence. Cynthia taught me that when she was pregnant with our children. That little thing inside me is the size of a period at the end of a sentence. So we begin as an embryo, and then we grow to fetus, and then we become a newborn. Our schema is changing. The newborn becomes a little baby. And as we begin to walk and talk and eat and or at least feed ourselves, we become little children. Our schema is changing. Little children grow into young pre-teenagers, and then finally teenagers, and then young adults, and then middle adults, and then ornery adults. You reach a final stage of ornery, where you are growing older. Your schema keeps changing, but your morphe remains human. Back to the verse. Who, although he existed in the unchanging deity, the form of God. Second part of the verse is equally important. He didn't regard equality with God something to clutch, something to cling to. But he released that privileged position. Now, don't think for a moment he stopped being God. That's where the cults will take you away from the truth. He's just a man when he came to this earth, and as a man he was subject to all the things of humanity, including sin. Wrong. As God, he knew no sin, did no sin, had no sin. Scripture states that. I love that translation in the New American Standard Bible. The verb means to clutch. If you're in a crowd and a thief is running through the group and grabs your purse, ladies, he will or she will clutch the purse and run. It's the word used of a thief or a robber, clutching something. But in this case, it isn't a robber, it's God himself. Jesus, the Son of God. Existing in the unchanging deity of his essence, he did not regard that position in heaven something he would clutch and hold on to and not release. Why? Because he's humble of heart. Because to come to our rescue, he couldn't remain in heaven. So the plan of salvation required his giving up his will and releasing what had been his privileged position. And if you want to think of something remarkable, imagine that. The resplendent glory of the throne room of the Godhead, surrounded by the presence angels and the seraphim who flood the throne of God with their praises, having no need, knowing no pain, experiencing no rejection or mistreatment. He existed in that ideal place as God. But he said to the Father, "Yes, I will go. Unless you go, there will not be a sacrifice. I will be that sacrifice." So he did not regard it something to clutch. And so what did he do? Well, he became a servant. Expressed very clearly at the beginning of verse 7, he emptied himself. All sorts of theories called the kenotic theory, K-E-N-O-T-I-C, kenotic, from the Greek term kenosis, which is the word for emptying, translated here in that way. Of what did he empty himself? J.B. Lightfoot says he divested himself. But of what? Did he stop being God? What did he empty himself of? If you carry a Ryrie Study Bible, you will see in the footnote this sentence, very helpful sentence. It does not mean he surrendered any attributes of deity, but that he took on the limitations of humanity. Wonderful words. Wonderful description. Without releasing any of his deity, he took on all the limitations of humanity. More specifically, he voluntarily set aside the independent use of his divine attributes when he became a man. Undiminished deity in true humanity, one person called the incarnation. The incarnation. God in flesh. For the first time ever and never to be changed, deity became humanity. True humanity. True humanity. No play acting. He wasn't part angels, sprouting wings, didn't have a halo, didn't glow, didn't walk around a white robe, spotless sandals, going, ooh, cross hanging around his neck. Didn't know. That's all caricature. Had he walked on this earth today and were doing what he came to do, you wouldn't pick him out as anyone different. Just another human being. In this case, another Jewish adult. Another Jewish baby, grew to be a teenager, grew to be an adult. Most of us are older than he ever became on this earth. Amazing. True man. What does that mean? It means when he cried, his cheeks were wet with tears. Means when he was working in the carpenter shop and cut himself, it means he bled. It means when he slept, he snored. How's that? You hadn't thought of that before, had you? It means when he stumbled with his toe, he fell. It means when his heart was broken, he grieved. It means when he was tired, he went to bed. It means when he was hungry, he ate food. When he was thirsty, he drank liquids. He eliminated them just as we do. He was true humanity. However, he was God. He was the Lamb of God who took away the sins of the world. Look at the picture that Paul paints. No time to develop it all. I wish I could. He emptied himself, taking the form of a bondservant, being made in the likeness of a man, found in appearance as a man. Here's our word again. He humbled himself, becoming obedient to the point of death, even a cross kind of death. Obedient to whom? The Father. Death. Death. Death. Death. Death. Heart stopped beating. But not just any death. The absence of a definite article is significant, not on the cross, but on a cross. If your version reads the cross, it's a misstatement. It should read a cross. Obedient to death on a cross. When there is an absence of a definite article, the emphasis falls on the quality of the subject. A cross kind of death. All that a cross represented was his to endure. F.F. Bruce puts it in words you will never forget. It is difficult for us, after so many centuries during which the cross has been venerated as a sacred symbol, to realize the unspeakable horror, the disgust, that the mention, the very thought of the cross provoked. In polite Roman society, the word cross was an obscenity not to be uttered in conversation. This utterly vile form of punishment was that which Jesus endured, and by enduring it, he turned that shameful instrument of torture into the object of his followers' proudest boast. Paul wrote, "As for me, I will boast only about the cross of our Lord Jesus Christ," Galatians 6:14, an incomprehensible turning upside down of all the accepted values of his day. It was an obscenity. In our day, it's jeweled and finds its way around the necks of women and men. In our day, sometimes the most decorative part of a church is a cross. How incorrect. When we were designing this building, I had very little to do with most of it. That's why it looks so great. I kept my hands out of it. But I had a lot to do with the cross. No special super-duper lighting, no bronze, no glistening glitter. Keep the sandpaper off of the wood. Let's use timber that's rugged, no stain, no finish. Let's hang it so that it's clearly obvious. Not to worship, but to remind us. It's a symbol. And we have done that. It weighs perhaps 450, 500 pounds. The vertical is 14 feet long and the horizontal about 8 feet across. The leather straps in the middle came from an idea I saw in Jerusalem, where, as accurate as I could research it, the cross beam was strapped to the vertical beam. He only carried the cross beam. He couldn't carry that much weight. The cross beam is about 200 pounds. He dragged that. And when that found its way to the cross, it was strapped onto the vertical because other victims would be used, so they would unstrap it and have another victim carry the cross beam, and on we could go. May I shock you? It may be even more vivid if we would hang there an electric chair or a syringe used in capital punishment. It is an instrument of horror. So disgusting to his culture and day, you didn't even use the word cross in sophisticated societies. Even death on a cross. It is a dreadful thing. It is a vile thing. Why do I camp on it like this? Because it's on that cross he screamed in agony, "Eloi, Eloi, lama sabachthani? My God, why have you forsaken me?" You don't think of the scream coming from the lips of Jesus unless you understand it was on a cross kind of death he died. And the Savior was bearing your sins and my sins, the sins of the world. And the Father, for the first and only time in their existence together, turned his back. And Jesus felt in that agonizing moment, the abandonment that sin brought. That's when he bore all the sins of the world. When I survey the wondrous cross on which the Prince of Glory died, my richest gain, I count but loss, and I pour contempt on all my pride. Well, of course. Who else has died for you? No one. Who else paid the complete penalty for you, your sins, your wife, your husbands, your family, your children, your grandparents, and back, and forward? No one. No one. Even death on a cross. Charles Wesley put it well, "'Tis mystery all, the immortal dies." Is it any wonder that when he left us a symbol, he left it a series of actions done without words? I've run out of words. I can't go any further. It's as it should be. When you're in the presence of that kind of humility, you are dumbstruck. You sit and stare, and you should. He gave us a piece of bread to use. I received of the Lord that which also he had given to me, writes Paul. The night in which he was betrayed, he took bread, and having given thanks, he broke it. And he said, here, take this and eat it in remembrance of me. In the same manner also, he took the cup and looked at the wine in the cup and said, this liquid represents my blood. Drink it in remembrance of me. Fools that came in later days called Christians cannibals, drinking the blood of Jesus. Please. These are symbols. We don't worship the bread. We don't worship the cup. We don't worship the wooden cross. We worship the Savior. And because he has done this for us, two questions have to be answered when we come to the table. First, are we clean? And second, why not? It doesn't matter what church you're a part of. It doesn't matter what your age or gender is. It doesn't matter your roots or the debauched life you may have lived, or rather good life. It doesn't matter. We're all rotten, stinking sinners. That's all we are. We're no better than Pat Summerall hanging over the toilet there in Augusta, Georgia, throwing out his guts. I have no feeling of shame whatsoever. I have feeling of gratitude that he would even have the courage to write it for every one of us addicted to something could read. Are my hands, or is my heart clean? If I know Jesus, if I'm walking with him, yes. If I don't know him, no. This is for the Lord's people. I didn't set up the rules. So if you don't know Christ and you choose not to receive him, don't take the elements. Why would you? But if you know him and you're walking in the light, why would you let them pass? We embrace the bread, the cup. So the real issue is, where are you today in light of the cross? Let's bow our heads together. I'd like you to just sit quietly for a few moments. As some of you trust Christ as your Savior, others of you find cleansing. Thank you, Father, for the cross. Thank you for the one who died for us there, for that sacred head, now wounded, with grief and shame, weighed down. Thank you for the bread, the body of our Savior, given in humility for us. We love you, Father. Thank you for the table. Thank you for our Savior's blood that keeps on cleansing us from all sin, that divine detergent that washes us clean inside and out. We worship you, our Father, and we thank you for the plan that required the blood of the Lamb. Our Father, meet with us in a very special way during this time of silent meditation. May we be lost in the thought of the one who left heaven and died on a cross kind of place. In his matchless name we pray. Amen.
1: The servant who came didn't arrive with fanfare or demand recognition. He emptied himself, took the form of a bondservant, and died the vilest death imaginable, all to rescue broken people like you and me. That's not religion, that's grace. And if you've never surrendered your life to the one who paid it all, today is the day. This is Insight for Living. We'll hear a closing comment from Chuck Swindoll in just a moment, so please stay with us. 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In a moment, I'll tell you about a brand new booklet Chuck's written about the power of the cross. You see, the cross not only represents our salvation in Christ, but when we focus on the cross of Christ, it becomes our compass every single day. Chuck?
0: You might not remember the name Roy Riggles. If not, Roy was a football player, and in the 1929 Rose Bowl, he picked up a fumble and took off running, fast, confident, strutting toward the goal line, absolutely certain he knew where he was going. Guess what? He was headed in the wrong direction. A 70-yard sprint headed the wrong way. Oh, man, can't you just picture it? His own teammate had to chase him down. And when that teammate finally caught up with him, Roy shouted, "I love this. Get away from me. This is my touchdown." He was convinced. But Roy was dead wrong. Well, I've spent a lifetime in ministry, and I can tell you, that story never gets old because it never stops being true. Sincere people, well-meaning people, people who love God and work hard and mean every word of their prayers, running the wrong direction. Why? Because somewhere along the way, they lost sight of the cross. The cross reorients everything. When it's in clear focus, you know which goal line is which. You know what matters and what doesn't. You know how to live. That's what Insight for Living is all about. 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

0: Hi, I'm Todd Nettleton, and this is the Voice of the Martyrs Radio. In Bangalore, India, Pastor Peter Paul ran an after-school program in a Muslim slum. When he gave New Testaments to his students, local madrasa leaders became furious. An angry mob of 150 Muslims stormed his house, beating him, ransacking his home, and destroying everything inside. The pastor was arrested. His family was evicted. When asked how we could pray for him, Peter Paul didn't ask for himself. He asked us to pray for his parents and for his ministry to continue. Persecution is not an accident, he said. It is the expectation. Pray for Peter Paul, his wife Nirmala, and their children as they continue sharing the gospel in India.
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3: Chapter 15. And straightway in the morning, the chief priests held a consultation with the elders and scribes and the whole council, and bound Jesus and carried him away and delivered him to Pilate. And Pilate asked him, Art thou the king of the Jews? And he answering said unto him, Thou sayest it. And the chief priests accused him of many things, but he answered nothing. And Pilate asked him again, saying, Answerest thou nothing? Behold, how many things they witness against thee. But Jesus yet answered nothing, so that Pilate marveled. Now at that feast he released unto them one prisoner, whomsoever they desired. And there was one named Barabbas, which lay bound with them that had made insurrection with him, who had committed murder in the insurrection. And the multitude, crying aloud, began to desire him to do as he had ever done unto them. But Pilate answered them, saying, Will ye that I release unto you the king of the Jews? For he knew that the chief priests had delivered him for envy. But the chief priests moved the people that he should rather release Barabbas unto them. And Pilate answered and said again unto them, What will ye then that I shall do unto him whom ye call the king of the Jews? And they cried out again, Crucify him. Then Pilate said unto them, Why, what evil hath he done? And they cried out the more exceedingly, Crucify him. And so Pilate, willing to content the people, released Barabbas unto them, and delivered Jesus, when he had scourged him, to be crucified. And the soldiers led him away into the hall called Praetorium, and they called together the whole band. And they clothed him with purple, and plaited a crown of thorns, and put it about his head, and began to salute him, Hail, King of the Jews! And they smote him on the head with a reed, and did spit upon him, and bowing their knees, worshipped him. And when they had mocked him, they took off the purple from him, and put his own clothes on him, and led him out to crucify him. And they compelled one Simon, a Cyrenian, who passed by, coming out of the country, the father of Alexander and Rufus, to bear his cross. And they bring him unto the place Golgotha, which is, being interpreted, the place of a skull. And they gave him to drink wine mingled with myrrh, but he received it not. And when they had crucified him, they parted his garments, casting lots upon them, what every man should take. And it was the third hour, and they crucified him. And the superscription of his accusation was written over, The King of the Jews. And with him they crucified two thieves, the one on his...
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5: 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At the end of the program, there will be an address where you can contact the ministry. And now, here's Les Feldick with today's lesson.
6: We're going to drop in where we left off in Daniel chapter 11, verse 32. Is that what they got on the board? Yep, Daniel 11, verse 32. We'll just finish the chapter rather quickly, because from here to the end of the chapter again, it's an Old Testament preview of the coming tribulation. And of course, I think if we have time, if not this afternoon, then in the next four programs, I'm going to make a point of the fact that there's probably no other subject that is so thoroughly dealt with in Scripture as those final 7 years of the tribulation. And a lot of it is so horrible that the scoffers, of course, just think it's a bunch of funnies. But really, it is a coming time, and as we see the world's whole scenario, the stage is being set for these final 7 years. All right, now here we pick them up prophetically, even as we come into a prophetic picture of the Antichrist in verse 36. But let's just finish the chapter, because if I don't, you know what'll happen. They write and say, well, why didn't you cover 32 to the end of the chapter? Well, I did that with Galatians, and I'll never do that again. I just skipped the last chapter. I didn't think it was that important, and I went on into Ephesians, and I've had hundreds of letters. Why did you skip those verses? So I don't dare. All right, so verse 32, and such as do wickedly against the covenant, shall he corrupt by flatteries? In other words, smooth talk. But the people that do know their God shall be strong and do exploits. And they that understand, verse 33, they that understand among the people shall instruct many. Well, that's always the case. You know, if you know something, you can share it with somebody. All right, and they shall instruct many, yet they shall fall by the sword. Now, this is all typical of the tribulation, that as soon as someone professes their faith, they'll be martyred, and they won't last very long at all. All right, then you just go on. They shall fall by the sword, by flame, captivity, spoil, many days. Now when they shall fall, verse 34, they shall be helping with a little help, but many shall cleave to them with flatteries. Verse 35, and some of them of understanding shall fall to try or test them, and to purge, to make them white, even to the time of the end, because it is yet for time point. Now, that just reminds me of a verse back in Jeremiah. Jeremiah chapter 30. Now, I was going to use it anyway a little later on in the afternoon, but it won't hurt to use it twice. You go back with me to Jeremiah chapter 30, and you'll see the same kind of a language. Jeremiah chapter 30, verse 6. Jeremiah chapter 30, verse 6. And I think I got another one that I want to look at in Zechariah chapter 13. All right, just look at these two portions. And again, prophesying the horrors of those final 7 years, especially the second half of them, and especially for the people of Israel. All right, Jeremiah chapter 30, verse 6. Ask ye now and see whether a man doth travail with child. Wherefore do I see every man with his hands on his loins as a woman in travail, or childbirth labor, and all faces are turned into paleness. Alas, for that day is great, so that none is like it. It is even the time of Jacob's trouble, or Israel. But he shall be saved out of it. Now, if you'll jump ahead to Zechariah 13, you have much the same kind of language, only now it's even more specific. Zechariah chapter 13, and we'll drop in at verse 8. Zechariah 13, verse 8. And it shall come to pass. Now, you all know we've been traveling for the last 2 weeks. We've been speaking to a lot of people. And I'm emphasizing over and over, when this book says, thus saith the Lord, or it shall come to pass, what can we depend on? It's going to happen. It's going to happen. Even though these prophecies were written clear back 400 or 500 B.C., we've now come 2,000 years on this side, and it's still in the future. But we're closer now, of course, than they were then. But it is going to happen. All right, Zechariah 13, starting at verse 8. And it shall come to pass that in all the land, that is the land of Israel, saith the Lord, two parts or two thirds therein shall be cut off and die, but the third shall be left therein. And I feel that that's the escaping remnant of Matthew 24:15. But the third shall be left therein, and I will bring the third part through the fire. That is, the testings of those last 3.5 years. And I will bring the third through the fire. I will refine them as silver is refined. I will try or test them as gold is tried. They shall call on my name when it's all over. And I will hear them, and I will say, it is my people. And they, Israel, this one-third of surviving, or what I call the escaping remnant, they will say, the Lord is my God. Now, you see, that hasn't happened for hundreds and hundreds and hundreds of years, that God could call the Jewish people my people, and they in turn would claim him as their God. All right, back to Daniel chapter 11. So here we have it. Verse 35, and some of them of understanding shall fall to test them and to purge, to make them white, that is, through the fires of the tribulational testing, even to the time of the end, because it is yet for a time appointed. Now, when God sets a time schedule, is he ever a day late? Is he a minute late? And you know, the verse I love to use most of all when it comes to God's timeliness in fulfilling his prophetic plan is jump all the way up to Galatians. And I just love this little portion of scripture to show that God is so exact in his scheduling. He's not off a minute in any of the things that have unfolded for the last 6,000 years. All right, but here in Galatians chapter 4, we're talking about something totally different. We're talking about Christ's birth in Bethlehem. Verse 4, and I hope you love it as much as I do. But when the fullness of the time was come, God sent forth his son, made of a woman. So what does that tell you? The very conception of Christ in Mary was timed in such a way that on the exact day that God had appointed from eternity past, he was born. That's how exact God is in everything he does. And so, same way back here now in Daniel, flip back with me. This tribulation thing is not going to come by accident. It's not going to be a day late or a day early. It's exactly on God's timetable. And it's all been foretold for thousands of years, and now we're looking it in the face. The whole world is getting ready for it, whether they know it or not. And we'll be looking at that more and more this afternoon. All right, now then, let's move on into verse 36, where now we jump into almost explicit language describing the man Antichrist, who we feel is alive. He's someplace on the world. He's in some government. And one of these days, it'll be a little more evident, although I feel we'll never know for sure who he is. We may speculate all we want. There have been books written of all the various men that they have been prognosticating as being the Antichrist. Nobody knows. Nobody will know that are believers, because I'm a firm believer that we will be taken out before the Antichrist makes his appearance, and I picked that up from 2 Thessalonians. All right, but now in Daniel 11, verse 36, the king, this coming world ruler, shall do according to his will, and he shall exalt himself and magnify himself above every god. Now, he's going to be quite the character, believe me. And shall speak marvelous things against the God of gods, in other words, the God of creation, and he shall prosper. He's going to get away with it until the indignation or those final 7 years are accomplished. Now, just for the sake of showing and proving again the miraculousness of Scripture, turn with me up to 2 Thessalonians, because this is the main thrust of my teaching. Is I want people to see that this book isn't just thrown together by campfire stories. This is all put together by the intrinsic wisdom of the Creator God himself. So turn with me to 2 Thessalonians chapter 2. And even though the Apostle Paul rarely speaks of prophecy, in fact, if I'm not mistaken, these are the only verses that he alludes to prophecy. And I think that's the main reason, is to show us that even this apostle is so led of the Holy Spirit that he can fit the things together coming out of the book of Daniel. All right, now remember what he just said about the Antichrist back in Daniel? He'll magnify himself. He'll speak marvelous things against the God of gods and so forth. Now look at 2 Thessalonians chapter 2, verse 4. Almost the identical description. The son of perdition, up there in verse 3, the son of perdition who opposeth and exalteth himself above all that is called God. See that? Puts himself above all that is worshipped, so that he as God. Now, for those of you who are history buffs, what did almost all of the ancient emperors end up thinking of themselves? That they were God. Most of the Caesars, and you go back to Nebuchadnezzar and all the other Oriental kings, they all got to the place that they thought they were God. Now, even King Herod, but boy, he bit the dust, didn't he? As soon as King Herod accepted the worship of his subjects, almost immediately, remember, God put him down. But see, they can't get away from the fact that when they get that kind of power, they get that puffed up idea that they're above humanity. They're now gods. Well, this guy is going to do it supremely like no one has ever done it before. And he's going to show himself that he is God. All right, now let's come back to Daniel once again. And we'll just move on through the chapter now. These are all just graphic descriptions of this world ruler that's probably somewhere in the world today. He doesn't know that he's the Antichrist. Only God does. But nevertheless, he's being groomed. And one day at the right time, he will come forward after the church is gone. All right, verse 37. Since he set himself up as God, naturally he will not regard the God of his fathers. Now I got to stop right there, don't I? We normally think that someone like this would have to be a Jew because he is putting himself above the God of Abraham, Isaac, and Jacob. Well, I'm not saying that can't be, but you see, he could also be an apostate of Christianity. He could still be putting himself above the God that he has worshipped in the Christian faith. Or he could be an apostate of Islam. As far as that goes, he could even do that, that he puts himself above Allah or all the other things. And just remember that this guy is going to be so uniquely different and so uniquely puffed up and arrogant that he'll have no compunction about elevating himself to such a position. And I better qualify that. I still think they're going to come out of Western Europe because of Daniel chapter 9. But you see, you've got all three of those elements in the European governments. You've certainly got enough Jewish people that are in a high place of government. You have, quote unquote, apostate Christians. And you also have tons of Muslims in Europe today. There's no problem with any one of those three backgrounds coming out of the 10 nations of Western Europe. I had to clarify that. Let's go on into verse 38. But in his estate, he shall honor the God of forces, and a God whom his fathers knew not shall he honor with gold, silver, precious stones, pleasant things, and so on and so forth. And again, I think there's one of the scriptures that we're going to see sometime before the afternoon is over. He is going to honor a God of nature that evidently has some tremendous power. Well, what power is laying in warehouses all around the world? And that'll be triggered in the closing days of the tribulation. All of our nukes. Nuclear power is something, of course, you know, that no one ever dreamed of until we got the atomic bomb back at the end of World War II. But I said it in the last taping. I'll say it again because I've had statements from scientists proving that I'm right. These hydrogen bombs that are standing in warehouses, they have never seen one openly exploded. Not like the old atom bomb that they dropped from a steel tower. They actually witnessed that. And this guy, I think, is going to almost cherish the day when he can give the command to start. And I've said it for 30-some years that I do not believe that a hydrogen bomb will be exploded until we get to these last days of the tribulation. So I think we can rest on that premise, that these nukes will not be used until we get to that last part of these 7 years. All right, so continue on. We're describing the man Antichrist as he finally makes his appearance. And verse 38 again, but in his state he shall honor the God of forces. Maybe that was the word I had in mind. He will just think the world of all this nuclear power that now sits at his fingertips. A God whom his fathers knew not, he'll honor with gold, silver, precious stones, and pleasant things. Verse 39, thus shall he do in the most strongholds with a strange God, whom he shall acknowledge and increase with glory, and he shall cause them to rule over many and shall divide the land. Now, again, I may be as wrong as daylight from dark, but I think what we're dealing here are the satanic and demonic powers. He's going to draw on the demon power, and Satan, of course, will be indwelling him in the last half. And so this is what I have to feel we're looking at here, that he's going to be toying and exercising the demonic powers. All right. Verse 40, at the time of the end shall the king of the south push at him, and the king of the north shall come against him like a whirlwind. Well, you see, some feel that the king of the north and the king of the south were two different empires, but they cannot be, because the Antichrist is the king of the north. And who the king of the south would be at this time, I'm in no position to guess, and I can't find anybody else that does either. So we'll just let that one slide. But now you come to the last half of the verse. They will come at him with chariots and horsemen and many ships, and he shall enter into the countries and shall overflow and pass over. Now, just the mention of ships, of course, indicates the use of naval power. And that is, of course, today like never before in history. All right, verse 41. Now it becomes obvious. And he shall enter also into the glorious land. Well, now, there's only one piece of real estate in the world that is glorious in God's eyes. And what is it? The little land of Israel. And so he's definitely going to make his appearance in Israel, and I think that he will make his headquarters in the defiled temple up there on the Temple Mount in Jerusalem. All right, so he'll enter into the glorious land. Many countries shall be overthrown, but these shall escape out of his hand, Edom, Moab, and the chief of Ammon. Now, those are Arab nations, and again, to what extent he's going to leave them alone, I'm in no position to comment. Now verse 42, he shall stretch forth his hand also upon the countries, and the land of Egypt shall not escape. So Egypt is going to come under his wrath as well. Verse 43, but he shall have power over the treasures of gold and silver, over all the precious things of Egypt, and the Libyans and the Ethiopians shall be at his steps. So he's going to have total control of North Africa, and they're going to be under his thumb. Now verse 44, but tidings out of the east and out of the north shall trouble him. Therefore he shall go forth with great fury to destroy and utterly make away many. So these are conflicts that he's going to have to put down in order to maintain his power, but of course he's going to be successful in doing so. Now verse 45, and he shall plant the tabernacles of his palace between the seas, between the Mediterranean and the Dead Sea, which of course is Jerusalem. He shall plant the tabernacles of his palace between the seas in the glorious holy mountain, which I feel is the Temple Mount in Jerusalem, on which you have the Golden Dome, the Mosque of Omar, whatever you want to call it, and where I also feel, as I think we've mentioned before, that the seven-year peace treaty that the Antichrist will sign between Israel and the Arab world will permit Israel to build a temple of sorts up there on the Temple Mount. And I think I explained it last time we were here, that there is that large, almost 200 feet, if not mistaken, 200 feet by 200 feet square, nothing but pavement as smooth as this floor, right north of the Golden Dome and also straight east of the, or straight west of the Eastern Gate. And so that's where I personally feel that this rebuilt temple that the Jews will be permitted to build in the early days of the tribulation will then become his capital. I think he's just going to do everything he can to besmirch the things of God. And so let's just go back to the book of Revelation, which of course is the parallel book of Daniel. and they too fit hand in glove. And we'll come back to chapter 13 of Revelation to pick up how the world will fall at his feet. Chapter 13 of Revelation, we'll use this to finish up these last 3 minutes. And as John, now the writer of Revelation, speaking in symbolism, much as Daniel does, and as I stood upon the sand of the sea, that is the sea of humanity, I saw a beast rise up out of the sea, having 7 heads, 10 horns, upon his horns 10 crowns, and upon his heads the name of blasphemy. Now that, of course, first, I think, indicates his empire, his revived Roman Empire. And it'll be, as Daniel saw it in chapter 2, it'll be likened unto a leopard. His feet were like a bear, and his mouth as the lion, and the dragon, Satan, gave him his power. That's what I mentioned just a few moments ago. This man is going to derive his power from Satan himself. In fact, I think Satan will do like he did with Judas. I think he's going to indwell the man Antichrist, whoever he is. All right, gave him power and his throne. And then I'm going to come all the way down to verse 5, lest I run out of time. And there was given unto him, this coming world ruler, there was given unto him a mouth speaking great things and blasphemies, and power was given unto him to continue or to keep on going for 42 months. Now, you know, we've stressed it over the last several programs that these final 7 years are always divided into two halves, 3.5 years and 3.5 years. 1260 days, 1260 days, 42 months and 42 months. Those are all the terms of Scripture. Well, now, here we have the same thing, that after he has defiled the temple in Jerusalem, he's turned against the nation of Israel, he now has 42 months where he can draw on the satanic power. Now, I don't have time enough left here, but you see in Revelation chapter 12, we have another parallel passage where Satan is cast out of heaven at the very midpoint. When this Antichrist goes in and defiles the temple on earth, Satan is getting kicked out of heaven. All right, now then it says as clearly as can be put that when he is kicked out of heaven and he's brought down to earth, he immediately hooks up with the man Antichrist, and I feel, like I said, he will indwell him. All right, now then, by indwelling the man Antichrist, it will give him tremendous power. Now verse 6 of Revelation 13, he opened his mouth in blasphemy against God, to blaspheme his name, his tabernacle. In other words, if it's the one that's on the Temple Mount, as I think, he's going to defile it and curse it and blaspheme it, and his tabernacle and them that dwell in heaven. Now then, verse 7, and it was given unto him. In other words, God in his sovereignty permits it, but Satan is going to empower him to do it. And it was given to make war with the saints, that is, anyone that professes salvation, and to overcome them. He'll put them to death. And he will have power over all the kindreds and tongues and nations. Now, when the Scripture brings these things down to tongues, that means that every dialect throughout China, every dialect throughout India, or any other nation you can think of, are all going to come under his total control.
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7: 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And we thank you so much for listening. We have a lot of plans for this new rest of this year and a new year coming. So pray for us and listen to us, and we appreciate it. Thank you very much. Amen and amen. Hallelujah.

0: 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And now, Brother Moore.
1: In Genesis 26 and the first verse, it says, "There was a famine in the land beside the first famine that was in the days of Abraham." Famine. I understand that's a stock market crash. Bad times. Folk, nothing to eat. People losing their home places. Bad time financially. Very bad time. And Isaac, who is the seed of Abraham, who has something on him, the blessing, he went to Abimelech, king of the Philistines, to Gerar, and the Lord appeared to him and said, "Go not down into Egypt." Now, see, Egypt was the strongest nation economically in the world. And when times got hard, there would be food and stuff or jobs and money there when it wasn't anywhere else. So just naturally, if it got hard enough, you think, go to Egypt. See if you can get work there. See if you can get money. See, when people are buying stuff nowhere else, they might buy it in Egypt. Yeah. And so obviously he's thinking about that and getting ready to do that. And the Lord says, no, don't go to Egypt. Don't go to the world. Don't go where everybody else is going. He said, "Dwell in the land I shall tell you of. Sojourn in this land, and I will be with you." Sounds like the blessing. "And will bless you." Obviously the blessing. "For unto you and unto your seed." Is that talking about you and me right now? Yeah. "I'll give all these countries, and I'll perform the oath which I swore unto Abraham, your father." Now, that looked like financial suicide. Stay in a place that is going down the tubes. And it got worse. The Lord dealt with him to invest heavily in this terrible economy. Look, verse 12. "Then Isaac sowed in" where? "In that land." The land, that land everybody was running out of. "And he received in 1 year." In the same. Now we saw threefold. Three times the harvest they normally got. But he sowed and in the same year received what? How did he get it? "And the Lord blessed him 100-fold." A hundredfold. "And the Lord blessed him, and the man waxed great and went forward and grew until he became very great. For he had possession of flocks and possessions of," flocks, "and herds, great store of servants. And the Philistines envied him." Was that the will of God? Did the man obey God? Yes. Then his obedience was certainly the will of God. What about the results of his obedience? Hundredfold harvest in 1 year. Such increase until his ungodly neighbors envied him. Envied him. Let's keep reading. "They envied him so much that all the wells which his father's servants had digged in the days of Abraham his father, the Philistines had stopped them and filled them with earth. And Abimelech, who was the head over all the people, the king, he said to Isaac, 'We want you to leave, for you are much mightier than we.'" How far God's people in the New Testament have fallen. Are ungodly people, even people who are pursuing money above everything else, do they envy you because of your finances? Because you're so blessed? Y'all are quiet. Go to Jeremiah 33. Jeremiah 33. Jeremiah's in the Old Testament. Isaac obeyed God. Stayed where he told him to stay. Where's your prosperity? Is it not in the perfect will of God? Is it not going where he

0: told you to go, staying where He told you to stay, and sowing where He tells you to sow.
1: Amen.
0: Investing where He tells you to invest, and that's both spiritually and naturally. You got to invest something for Him to multiply. Well, where do I do it? How do I do it? That's why we're teaching on how to be led by the Spirit every Sunday morning. In Jeremiah 33, are you there? He was so blessed that the Philistines envied him, even the Philistine king. He came out and said, look, man, so we would like for you to leave because you're making us look bad. Now, we have understood that we're to live a holy and a righteous life that shows up the ungodliness of the ungodly, but people haven't taken it the whole way. We're supposed to be healed.
1: Amen.
0: We're supposed to have peace in our hearts and minds. Amen. No depression, no down days. And we're supposed to be blessed materially and financially to the point where people go, man, what are you doing? What are you doing? And you say, I know somebody. I got the hookup.
2: Yeah.
0: Who do you know? Some people in really high places. I got some major connections. Way, way, way, way up high. Man, can you hook me up? Yeah, I can. And you introduce them to your best friend, Jesus, the Master, the Good Shepherd. Amen. It's a shame that people have been told lies in church for centuries. You know, God didn't want them to have anything. God might kill their baby with cancer. He might destroy their house with a tornado. He might kill their uncle with a car wreck. And you just don't question it because you just never know the mysterious ways and will of God. That's not Bible. It's men's theories trying to explain things they don't understand. Now you can believe what you want to, but friend, don't take my word for it. Please, don't take my word for it. Search out everything you hear in this place.
1: Amen.
0: If you can't find it in this book, don't believe it.
1: Amen.
0: Amen. But build your life on the solid foundation of this word. Like Jesus said, though heaven and earth pass away, this word will not pass away. He said, the man that digs deep builds his life on this rock. I mean, the winds can blow and the water and the flood can rise, but he will stand. He'll stand. Amen. In the storm, in the test, in the trials of life. Why? Because you're built on the Word. Not somebody's opinion. Not somebody's theory. Not somebody's tradition.
2: Yeah.
1: That's right.
0: But on what thus saith the Lord.
1: Amen.
0: I had the Lord when I first went to Bible school. Thank God for Dr. Kenneth E. Hagin.
1: Amen.
0: He instilled in me and millions of others a love for the Bible. A love for the Word of God. And I wasn't there but a couple of months. And in a time of prayer, I don't mean I heard an audible voice, but distinctly inside me, the Lord began to deal with me. He asked me, He said, Keith, examine everything you believe. Examine it in light of this book. If you think, well, I believe this, okay, where is it at? Where is it at in the book?
1: Amen.
0: And I thought, okay, I'm going to do that. And so every once in a while, something would come up, and I think, well, I believe that. I believe that all my life. He said, where is it at? Where? Because if you can't find it in here, you best not be standing on it, because how do you know it's true?
1: Amen.
0: Well, Grandpa always believed that. Well, what did it do for him? How do you know? And maybe, well, he was sincere. Yeah, but you can be sincerely wrong.
1: Right.
2: Amen.
0: And there were several things. I don't mean just one or two, but I think, well, yeah, I know that's in the Bible, and I'd start looking for it. I'd look in the Gospels, I'd look in Acts, I'd look in the Epistles, I'd look in the Law and the Prophets, and I couldn't. I said, well, maybe I just can't find it. So I'd keep looking, and I'd keep, sometimes for months off and on, I think, well, now that's got to be in the Bible. I know, I believe that. I know that's in there. Can't find it. Come to find out, I heard some preacher say it years ago, or some relative or some friend. Friend, don't build your life on people's theories and ideas or experiences or lack thereof. Build your life on this.
1: Amen.
0: It is written.
1: Yes.
0: Examine every message, every tape, every book, every article. I don't care what church said what. You know, I say it like the old lady that used to drive through the Wendy's. Where's the beef? You say, where's the scripture? Where's the scripture? Right? I don't care who it is. Where's the scripture? If not, someone said, well, I got a right to my beliefs just like you do. No, you don't. Amen. Nor do I. Amen. We as Christians have a right to believe what He told us to believe.
3: Amen. Amen.
0: Not what we decide out of our opinions and theories. And friend, I'm so glad I did, because we begin to come up. We begin to get free. Our life is completely, totally different than it used to be. How many believe it can get a lot better? A lot better yet. Jeremiah 33. The Philistines envied him because of his prosperity. Is that scriptural? Is that look at this verse. Jeremiah 33:9. He said, it shall be to me a name of joy and a praise and an honor before all the nations of the earth, which shall hear all the good that I will do to them. And they shall fear and tremble for all the goodness and all the prosperity I will procure unto it.
3: Amen.
0: Talking about His people and His nations and His family. Amen.
2: Amen.
0: Is prosperity one, not the only one, but one witness of God's existence and His blessing on our life? Absolutely. In fact, Romans, don't take the time to turn there. Jot it down if you're taking notes. But in Romans chapter 10 and 19, it was prophesied. He said, I will provoke you, talking about the Israelites, to jealousy by them that are no people. That's talking about us. Romans 11:11, he said, through their fall, salvation has come to the Gentiles for to provoke them to jealousy. How many understand that's not just spiritual? That's every way. I don't think we've been provoking folk to too much jealousy with some of the way we've been living and operating, but it can change. It can change. Now let's touch another part of the obedience here. How do you qualify for God's best? Must be willing, must be obedient. Abraham was obedient to leave where God told him to leave, go where God told him to go. So was Isaac. He was obedient to not go where God told him don't go, and to stay where God told him to stay, and to sow, invest where God told him to invest.
4: And that concludes today's message by Brother Keith Moore. Today's teaching is from the series, Qualifying for God's Best. 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

0: We are glad you could join us today for the Concepts of Faith broadcast. This program is dedicated to teach you how to put the Word of God to work so that it will make a positive difference in the everyday circumstances of your life. And now, here's Charles Capps.
1: And we're talking about keys to answered prayer. Let's talk about conceived in your spirit. The Word of God, or the truth of God in His Word, conceived in your spirit. And let me make this statement. Prayer alone does not bring deliverance. The prayer of faith brings deliverance. So no matter how much prayer is going on, if it's not the prayer of faith, it's not going to bring the manifestation. Just prayer will not do the job. When you believe God and release your faith in prayer, it is conceived in the womb of the Spirit. Now, to understand that, a good illustration is the way the child is conceived in his mother's womb. That child, when it is conceived, exists, and that child is there and growing, even though it's just an embryo or a seed. In time, in due season, there will be a manifestation. So is it with our praying. When we believe God and conceive God's Word in our spirit, there will be a manifestation of that. Now, you know, actually, this is the way that Jesus was conceived in the womb of a virgin. When the angel came to Mary and said, "You'll conceive and bear a child." And that's a shock to her. She said, "How, seeing I know not a man?" Well, now, see, she wasn't in unbelief. She just simply doubted how it would happen. You see, there's a difference in doubt and unbelief. She had some doubts concerning that. But the angel said, "The Holy Ghost shall overshadow you." And when he got through explaining it, she said, "Be it unto me according to thy word." Now, what happened? Mary simply conceived the word of God that was sent to her by the angel. She conceived it in the womb of her spirit. In other words, she received it. She said, "It's true. What you said is true. Be it unto me according to the word." In fact, the Bible says that she said, "Behold, the handmaid of the Lord, be it unto me according to your word." In other words, the word "behold" means to look. She said, "Look, you found the one that'll believe you." Now, as outlandish as that sounded to the natural ears, she conceived it in her spirit. She received the word sent to her by the angel. Now, that's exactly how Jesus was born into this earth. It was the Word of God that came to Mary. She simply received the Word in their human spirit, and then it manifests itself in her physical body. I remember I was studying that one time, and I said to the Lord concerning that I'd like to know how this took place, and He explained it to me, just as I explained it to you. And He went on further to say that any individual, any believer, can conceive the Word of God concerning finances, concerning healing, concerning a miracle in their life, the same way that Mary conceived the Word of God and conceived Jesus, through believing what the Word says, receiving it into your spirit, and then eventually, in due season, there'll be a manifestation of it. See, it doesn't happen overnight. And I'm convinced that this is where many people miss it, is that they're looking for God to bring forth a miracle just overnight, you see. They're going to pray and it's going to happen in the morning at 6 o'clock. Well, it don't always happen that way. In fact, Hebrews, the 10th chapter, verse 36 says, "You have need of patience, that after you have done the will of God, you will receive the promise of the Father." We all have need of patience. There's no doubt about that, for patience is a spiritual force. And someone has described it this way. I think it's a very good illustration, that patience is like a pier under a bridge. You know, you have a long span of bridge, and without a pier under it, when weight gets on the bridge, it will sag, and eventually it'll break. But if you got piers under it, it will support the bridge. And patience is a support under your faith that bears it up under a long span, from the time when you say, "I believe I received," until you receive the manifestation of it. Patience is the spiritual force that holds your faith in place and causes you to be constant in your believing God. When you pray, believe. Release your faith when you pray. Now, that's a very simple thing. We ought to be able to say, "Well, it's settled. It's finished. Thank God. and be in a position where if it gets worse in the morning, I just simply won't believe it, just won't receive that, because I believe that it was settled when I prayed. Now, let's talk about the law of sowing and reaping. Well, before we leave that, let me say this, because anytime you say that, talk about just believing it and considering it settled, there's always somebody that's going to get in trouble because they didn't believe God or because they didn't understand. They're going to, you know, I've had people, for instance, I had people write me and say, well, now, Brother Capps, I prayed and I've asked Lord for healing and I've had hands laid on me now, and you know, that's been 6 to 8 months ago. And I had this tumor, and it's getting bigger. It's not getting any smaller. What should I do? Well, now, you see, there always comes a time. You're going to have to settle this, that if it didn't work, there's something wrong. And you need to get some medical help. Now, I wrote this individual back, and I said, by all means, go to a doctor. Do whatever has to be done. Get this taken care of. The very fact that they called me or wrote me and said, ask, what should I do, shows me that they're not in a position to receive, because there's a question there. Now, any person ought to determine in a certain time period, if they hadn't got a manifestation, when it comes to something that could be life or death situation to you physically, then you're going to have to make a decision to get some medical help. Because somebody said, well, I'm trying to find out where I missed it. Well, you may die before you find out where you missed it. And that's not a very good testimony to say, well, he trusted God and died. God wants you healed, and he wants you well. And I think these things need to be said, because there's some people operating in fear instead of faith. And the reason they didn't go to a medical doctor is because they were afraid of the knife, not because they had faith in God. And if you're just staying away from medicine and doctors because you're afraid of them instead of having faith in God, well, you're going to be in a heap of trouble down the road somewhere. Don't get under condemnation for taking medicine or going to a doctor. God wants you well. Now, let's talk about the law of sowing and reaping. Not only does that work in finances, works in everything, in praying as well. In Genesis, the 8th chapter, in verse 22, God said to Noah when he came out of the ark, he said, as long as the earth remaineth, there'll be seed time and harvest, cold and heat, day and night, and it shall never cease. Now, this is God's method. We may not always understand it the way we should, but if you will take note of that in Genesis, the 8th chapter, verse 22, and study and meditate on it, as long as this earth is here, that's the way God's plan works. God has a universal law. That universal law is what I call seed time and harvest. You plant a seed and you reap a harvest. Now, the reason I'm saying this is because if you have a note due on your house, say at the end of January, don't wait till January 25th and say, I'm going to have to believe God, confess the scriptures and believe God for this payment. No, you see, you're going to have to start weeks and months ahead of time believing God. These things don't just happen overnight. Now, I'm saying that as a general sense. Certainly there could be a special manifestation of the Spirit of God and a miracle come your way. But folks, you have to realize that miracles don't just happen to you every instant that you need one. God's experiment in miracles was the children of Israel in the wilderness, and it didn't work out too well. They got spoiled to so many miracles and got to where they wouldn't believe God for anything. Miracles do not increase faith. As a general rule, from what the Bible shows us there, it caused them to doubt God and complain. So what I'm saying is that if you have a note due at the end of the year on your house, start the first of the year confessing and praying and asking God to direct you in business affairs where you'll have the money. Start it then. Start your crop then. The prayer of faith, believing, confessing, saying what God said about it. You know, one of the problems that you see people doing, they're praying and saying, Lord, it looks worse. You know, I prayed and it's not coming in. The money's not coming in. And I can plainly see, I've had them to call me and say, why isn't it working? I'd say, what makes you think it's not working? And they'd say, well, I can plainly see. And I say, oh, you walk by sight and not by faith. then it'd get quiet on the other end of the phone. Because so many people do walk that way. And if you're not careful, you fall into it. The law of sowing and reaping is set in motion by your faith and acting on the Word of God. But the problem is most people do it in reverse. They sow the wrong thing, they say the wrong thing, and they put it into operation in reverse. And they say, well, I'm afraid that it's not working out. And when you say that, you're releasing faith in the devil and the ability of the enemy to hinder you. God's Word tells us that faith is the substance of things hoped for. Now, that being true, if faith is the substance of things desired, then right on the other hand, fear, which is an opposite force of faith, would be the substance of things not desired. So when fear comes, you speak words of fear, you're releasing the ability of the enemy. Satan will act on your words to bring the manifestation of what you said. Now, when you act in faith, God will act on your words and bring the manifestation of what you believed Him for, what you proclaimed.
2: 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Number 7115, it's entitled, How to Pray Scripturally. You know, there's so many people ask, well, how do you pray scripturally? Well, the Word tells us. 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Now, when we start talking about prayer, so many times people will say, well, you know, seems like my prayers never get any higher than the ceiling. Well, they don't have to get that high. The Bible says that Jesus dwells in you, God dwells in you, and the person of the Holy Spirit dwells in you, then you communicate with God. It's not that we're trying to pray out there somewhere, out there far out into the heavens. We're not bombarding the gates of heaven. We're dealing with the greater one that liveth in us. Hallelujah. That's offer number 7115, How to Pray Scripturally. Now, Jesus said in Matthew, the 6th chapter, when you pray, use not vain repetition as the heathen do, for they think they'll be heard for their much saying. But you notice so many people say, well, I just keep praying over and over. If I can just pray long enough, or if I can get enough people praying, I believe God will answer my prayer. No, the prayer of faith shall save the sick. The Lord shall raise them up. 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And then He teaches us how to pray. 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
1: When I was 11, Dad left us for another woman. I blamed Mom and became rebellious. A friend took me to church where all the kids went forward, so I did too, but I remained selfish and demanding. I wanted to be a rock star to show the world. So at 17, I quit school to join a rock band. After a year of traveling, I gave them 2 weeks' notice. In retaliation, they abandoned me in Florida. Dad sent me money to get home, and I found another band, auditioned, and became the lead singer. My manager lined up a record company executive to see me perform, and when I didn't get the contract, I began drinking. Soon I was promiscuous, and I had an abortion to protect my career. Then I married a drummer who used cocaine, and I started using drugs too. We went to California, where I heard about Jesus from some Christians. We returned to Kansas City and fought constantly. Then my brother and I flew to California for my grandmother's funeral, and my brother explained the gospel to me. Flying home, right over Las Vegas, I prayed, asking Jesus to save me. My husband would have none of Jesus and soon left me to marry another woman. I quit smoking and sang in church instead of in bars. I mentored women. 9 years later, I went to a singles picnic and met Dennis. We married, and God has given us 4 sons. I'm Cynthia, and I know that Jesus will set you free. And if the Son, therefore, shall make you free, he shall be free indeed.
0: If you would like to be free from the weight of sin by receiving Jesus Christ as Lord and Savior, call 1-888-NEED-HIM right now. Free Indeed is a production of Pacific Garden Mission, 1458 South Canal Street, Chicago, Illinois, 60607. 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
2: Chapter 14. Every wise woman buildeth her house, but the foolish plucketh it down with her hands. He that walketh in his uprightness feareth the Lord, but he that is perverse in his ways despiseth him. In the mouth of the foolish is a rod of pride, but the lips of the wise shall preserve them. Where no oxen are, the crib is clean, but much increase is by the strength of the ox. A faithful witness will not lie, but a false witness will utter lies. A scorner seeketh wisdom and findeth it not, but knowledge is easy unto him that understandeth. Go from the presence of a foolish man when thou perceivest not in him the lips of knowledge. The wisdom of the prudent is to understand his way, but the folly of fools is deceit. Fools make a mock at sin, but among the righteous there is favor. The heart knoweth his own bitterness, and a stranger doth not intermeddle with his joy. The house of the wicked shall be overthrown, but the tabernacle of the upright shall flourish. There is a way which seemeth right unto a man, but the end thereof are the ways of death. Even in laughter the heart is sorrowful, and the end of that mirth is heaviness. The backslider in heart shall be filled with his own ways, and a good man shall be satisfied from himself. The simple believeth every word, but the prudent man looketh well to his going. A wise man feareth and departeth from evil, but the fool rageth and is confident. He that is soon angry dealeth foolishly, and a man of wicked devices is hated. The simple inherit folly, but the prudent are crowned with knowledge. The evil bow before the good, and the wicked at the gates of the righteous.
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0: If we're adventurous enough to look back on this day past, did anything good happen to you today? Somebody asked me this morning, first thing, how was your day yesterday on a 1 to 10 scale? That sort of shakes us up when we look back too far. I welcome you to Night Sounds. And I think tonight, as we just sort of meet together like this, no threat to anyone, no pressures, we finished the day for the most part. How was your day? Tonight's program is subtitled, Win Some, Lose Some. Because that's the way it usually turns out. Good or bad, plus or minus, life is full of both of them. And then there are some people who sort of stay on a plateau of sameness. Nothing good, nothing bad. Just sort of, well, you know, what else is new? Indifference, that can kill you, can't it? Tonight's program, Win Some, Lose Some, finds us all identifying with that. In fact, I'm going to play music that speaks to this. And you think, well, I think I lost more than I won, or nothing good happened. We seem to center on the bad so often. Some of you may have struggled through this day. And if you're a Christian, you could even find the moments when you'd ask, boy, why does it have to be so tough? Couldn't there be an easier moment? And you might even look at God saying,
1: there must be an easier way.
0: Here's Brian and Felton and the group.

soloist Brian Felton with the Discovery Singers, No Easier Way. We may be looking for some kind of a way through this project or this life or something that would ask the question, there's got to be an easier way to do this. Now, where do I start? Tonight's program, Win Some, Lose Some. And we're making our way through the maze of life. Win some, lose some. Why do we have to lose more than we win? Sometimes it has to do with boundaries. After we answer, who loves me? And who am I? We need to know, am I good or bad? In their book, Safe People, Dr. Henry Cloud and Dr. John Townsend were commenting on this, and they wrote, we all have a problem in this area of good and bad. We're not intended to be bad, but in many ways we are. We all long to be back in the Garden of Eden in a state of unbroken love with God and others. Coming to terms with badness involves great loss and struggle for us. In fact, St. Paul had the same problem way back there. You wouldn't think he'd have that kind of thing that we get into, but listen to this. Quote, for what I want to do, I don't do, but what I hate, I do. O wretched man that I am, who shall deliver me? Or, so what's the way out? We all long to be good, I think. Paul understood that even as Christians, we still sin. We still struggle and fail. And all the good intentions, the commitment, the willpower in the world will not change that reality. Resolving good and bad issues is something God never had to do in himself. He had no badness to contend with. But he had to come up with some solutions for his fallen human race. Resolving good and bad issues is a real project, but that's what makes Christianity unique. We have a perfect God dying for a sinful people. In fact, even more incredible, this sinful people doesn't have to be good to be loved. We can be bad and still be loved. If you may remember the prodigal son in Luke, the Gospel, chapter 15, he was bad but was still loved by the one who really mattered, his father. You know, tonight many of us have learned that we're not loved when we are bad. Perfectionism. This is a terrible word. Others expecting us to have no faults. I recall some time ago sitting in on a counseling session with some other people, sharing the struggles maybe that we had, and I said a few words for what they were worth in the group as we discussed back and forth certain problems. I was not identified except by the first name. And as I mentioned these few words, somebody said, you sound like somebody on the radio I listen to. And someone else commented, he is. The first person said, he is? What? Someone you listen to, he's on the radio. Really? And then they told this person who I was. And the first person responded, really? Him? I didn't think he had any problems at all. Why is he here? We can look good and be bad inside sometimes. I know there are some people who think I'm almost all good, and some who know me who say, not by a long shot. These relational patterns
Insignificant relationships can create a dedicated perfectionist, fully committed to the concept that he or she can and must eradicate any negative traits. Perfectionists stay caught in Romans 7, never able to internalize the truth of the next chapter, which says, "Therefore, there is now no condemnation for those who are in Christ Jesus." He certainly didn't find an ideal pathway, and he certainly did not have an ideal conclusion to his life. That's why Brian Felton and the group sang a few moments ago, "You gotta be kidding. Isn't there an easier way? There's got to be." I mean, we look around us and perhaps we'll center on the computer and say, "Wow, what a whale of a lot that thing has saved us from." Or the calculator. I came up with an answer the other day that would have taken me 5 minutes just figuring with the pencil and whatever brain power I had. But I pushed a couple of buttons, and in 1 second I got the answer. And it was correct. Sometimes conflicts arise. People will start to see the other person's faults. They're always late. They don't listen well. They're too controlling. Suddenly, the perfectionist is confused and disappointed. Someone they'd believed in, hoped for, expected more from, has seriously let them down. And they may tend to leave and re-enter the fruitless, futile search for the ideal person. And since safe people aren't perfect people, they're disqualified, and the perfectionist goes on alone. Perfectionism is a pretty tough trip, especially when it's linked with God, and we are expected, in His name, to be perfect, or at least to be a lot better than we are. Tonight's program, Win Some, Lose Some. Which do you want first, the good news or the bad news? Doctors Cloud and Townsend wrote in their book, Safe People, quote, "The well-known commitment-phobic man or woman is often the type who begins a relationship, gets close, then disappears. As a single woman friend of mine said after one of these particular episodes, quote, "I'd understand it if he'd bailed out after a fight. But out on the last date, we both started sharing our fears and insecurities. Silly me, I thought that tended to bring people closer together. Well, what actually happened to the man was just the opposite. He started trusting my friend and his defenses began slipping. His need for being understood, known, forgiven, and comforted, as Paul talks about in 2 Corinthians 1, these tendencies were showing, and he couldn't tolerate the risk that his bad self would be too bad, too noxious for my friend. So he took the only route he'd taken for years. He ran away." And these doctors in human behavior, therapists, said, if you have this good-bad split, you may suffer from depression, all good or all bad, thinking about yourself or others, anxiety or panic, broken relationships, eating disorders, substance abuse problems, guilt, idealism, all this rage and anger, the self-image problems. We were not allowed to be mature into adults frequently. All of us begin life as an untrained, immature infant.
We have unformed values, gifts, talents, emotions, potentials. And the primary job of parenting is to help us to mature. And yet, look how we turned out. Imperfect. But as we look around, we'll find the guy next to us may seem to have won more. But if you look at the entire history honestly, it was win some, lose some. We can't get away from it. Many have better advantages than others. Coming to terms with what we believe about life, relationships, God, finances, all these complex issues of life. Oh, this is what it's all about, isn't it? That's why it's imperative to have some value system, some information, some transfer of meaning that we can find safety in, safe people, safe philosophies, safe conclusions. That's why Jesus came on the scene, to provide us with a safe way. Not an untroubled way. As they said, isn't there an easier way to do this? Well, in some instances, there may be. However, as the scriptures promise us, as thy days, so shall thy strength be. Maybe I've mentioned this, but on the door of my studio, I've pasted a sign that says, one day at a time. I can't handle any more than that. Can you? Doesn't mean we don't plan, but when it comes right down to the problem at hand, we learn one moment at a time, one factor at a time. And some of you tonight are going through experiences that many of us have not had to endure. There are those moments when our staff gets together to pray for listeners, one by one, on a Thursday morning, when we often say, wow, what a boatload of trouble this person went through. How could he or she stand this? I can't believe the incredible suffering that many are experiencing. And it all boils down to win some, lose some. The winners we can pretty well understand. We can bask in that, thinking we should win all the time. Wouldn't that be nice? But when we're side blasted by some awful cataclysm, we'll find out that life really isn't that swift. I'd like to play a trombone solo now, commenting on, as thy days, so shall thy strength be, day by day. You may remember this one.

0: A vintage recording of an old text, day by day, and with each passing moment, strength I find to meet my trials here. As tonight's program, Night Sounds, centering on the subject, Win Some, Lose Some.
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0: Tonight's program, Win Some, Lose Some, finds us all being involved in this kind of a scene. And we come to the conclusion, as was mentioned a moment ago, that, boy, there's no one who really sails through unaffected. In fact, again, some of you are going through circumstances and trials that, well, frankly, most of us would never be able to endure. That's why this song was written. Sung very effectively, with quiet drama and integrity, by Pam Thumb. Life is hard, but God is good.

Life is hard, but... And this is the answer tonight. God is good, and He loves you more than you could ever imagine. There may not be a way out, but there is a way through. And Jesus said, "Come to me." Come on now. We're going to go together. I am the way, the truth, the life. And if you're struggling tonight with a bad situation, God can bring good out of it by His power. That's why this word was written to the Roman church and to you and me years ago. All things do work together for the good to those who love God and are called by Him. So, it doesn't have to be all bad. We're all human, and we're going to hit those bad ones. We may be sidewinded right out of the park, but God is still there. He's within us by His Spirit. This is something to consider for the thinking person. Thank you for sharing tonight. Our mailing address is Night Sounds, Wheaton, Illinois, 601.

0: Shalom, and welcome to Shalom Ariel and to this fourth part in our series on the book of Zephaniah with Messianic leader Jacques Isaac Abizon. While we might want to know everything, and sometimes we feel it is unfair when God holds back things from us, we need to remember that the unknown mysteries of God is what keeps us humble, obedient, and ever dependent on Him. What if we were to know everything that was ahead of us? If we knew our full future, this might overwhelm us and paralyze us with fear. Lord, please reveal only what we can bear. The secret things belong to the Lord our God. When we want to know right away why we are suffering or why we are not yet healed, we remember that not knowing will draw us closer in faith and dependence on the Lord. Suffering produces endurance, and endurance produces character, and character produces hope. Sometimes we don't see the full picture. The Lord has great things in store for us, but we might not be ready just yet to carry such a responsibility. We need first to mature, wait for the Lord, be strong, and let your heart take courage. Yes, wait for the Lord. And how many dangerous situations has the Lord hidden from us, and we did not even know that we were under any kind of threat? We don't need to know everything, because He already does. The Lord watches over you. The Lord is your shade at your right hand. The Lord will keep you from all harm. He will watch over your life. All of this reminds us that hiding things from us is a wonderful form of God's mercy, because we serve a wonderful, merciful Savior. Be blessed as you listen into today's message with Messianic leader Jacques Isaac Abizon, and Shalom, Shalom.
1: Now therefore, if you will indeed obey my voice and keep my covenant, then you shall be a special treasure to me above all the people, for all the earth is mine, and you shall be to me a kingdom of priests and a holy nation. The phrase special treasure is a single word in Hebrew, segula. Segula. What is the difference between tzafan and segula, right? We have two words here for treasure. Grammatically, segula is a noun defining the status of Israel, while tzafan is the verb, reconfirming this status, but as well describing a condition as now hidden and protected. We can see a short history, actually, of Israel through both synonyms. Israel elected to be a segula, but now lives as a tzafan. However, she will be a segula when Jesus comes back. And what is most touching, again, is the use of this word tzafan, from where Zephaniah comes from, in one of the most powerful prophecy about the end time concerning Israel, that is in Psalm 83, where it is predicted that 10 neighboring nations, including Philistia, which is the modern-day Gaza Strip, and those in Tyre, that is Hezbollah, and the others in the West, the West Bank, and so on. And this is what they say. If you remember that passage, Psalm 83, verse 4, come and let us sweep them out as a nation, that the name of Israel be remembered no more. This is what they're saying even today. As the writer pleaded with God, he says in verse 3, just before declaring their plans, that they make shrewd plans against your people and conspire together against your treasures won. The word treasures won, tzefanecha, your tzefan, as if to remind God of his promise in Exodus 19.

0: 19, the word segula, as in your treasure, segula is here turning to tzefan, for in the prophecy they are now hidden, as most Jews are in the diaspora. And you know what? In response to this, when the times of the Gentiles will be fulfilled, God tells us in Malachi 3:17, look at the beauty of this verse, they shall be mine, says the Lord of hosts, on the day that I made them my jewels, and I will spare them as a man spares his own son who serves him. The word jewel is actually segula. That is the noun. That is when Israel will be overtly shown to be God's treasure, no more hidden. Is that beautiful? So Israel is now God's Sefan, but soon to be God's segula. So the Jewish people and the state of Israel is not an accident of history. They're not a people going here and there aimlessly. They are still God's treasure, but they are hidden for now. This then is all in the name of Zephaniah, who is about to lead us into this moment, who, along with virtually all the prophets, the 16 writing prophets, speak with one voice about the coming tribulation and its implication. But Zephaniah is not the only one in this list in verse 1 to bring us so far. While he stands at the threshold of a new era in the history of Israel, so was the good king Josiah. There's something about him. For something significant happened at the time of the death of King Josiah that the Bible directly links with the second coming. How is that? You know, his premature death, the premature death of Josiah at the age of 39, really impacted the whole nation of Israel then. And they spoke about it even in history. The story begins when Josiah found the book of the law. If you remember that, the book of Deuteronomy. And at that moment, when he read all the curses, especially in Deuteronomy 28, the first thing he did is that he sent his man to the prophetess Huldah to ask if the Lord had a word for him. Very few, by the way, know the prophetess Huldah. And yes, God did use women as prophetess, and she's playing a major role in Judah, right? And because this is the one that actually King Josiah chose. So this is what the Lord said through Huldah. In 2 Kings 22:19 to 20, speaking to Josiah, because, he says, your heart was tender and you humbled yourself before the Lord when you heard what I spoke against this place and against its inhabitants, that they should become a desolation and a curse, and you have torn your clothes and wept before me, I truly have heard you, declares the Lord. Therefore, behold, I will gather you to your fathers, and you will be gathered to your grave in peace, and your eyes will not see all the evil which I will bring on this place. And so, when Josiah died, the people, remember that prophecy, the people understood that the evil of the occupation and the diaspora was then coming very soon. And the mourning was so intense. The mourning was so intense that it's also coded at the time when the Messiah will come. This is in Zechariah 12:10. Remember when he says that the Messiah will come and they shall look upon me whom they have pierced. In the same passage, in Zechariah 12:11, it says, on that day there shall be a great mourning in Jerusalem like the mourning at Hadadrimon in the plain of Megiddo. That was in reference to the death of Josiah himself, when he died in Megiddo. Megiddo is actually the valley of Armageddon itself. And so the mourning, which had triggered such a mourning, if you want, in Israel, will be triggered again when Jesus comes back, and they will look back and realize what they have done for so long to the Messiah. See how the scriptures link both eras, that of King Josiah, who tried to reform Israel but could not change the heart of the people, with the King of Kings, Yeshua, who will save and change the heart of the people once he comes back, and that they will recognize the one they have pierced. And there's something else in this story. Remarkably, a very recent and fascinating archaeological discovery also connects this prophecy of this book to our present time. Now, when I read this, it really touched my heart. You know, when Josiah died, 2 Kings 23:29 tells us that he died at the hand of Pharaoh Necho at Megiddo. That is the Valley of Armageddon. But since then, there was no historical proof that the Egyptian ever went that far north of Israel to fight the Assyrian. And the question that rose is why Joshua actually would try to stop the Egyptian who went to Megiddo. They couldn't understand what is the situation there. The whole thing was shrouded in mystery until last month, March 2025. For the first time, a team of Israel archaeologists have uncovered ancient artifacts at northern Israel Armageddon site that represents a proof that this epic battle documented in the book of 2 Kings and 2 Chronicles between the King Josiah and the Egyptian Pharaoh actually took place. They say that this recent archaeological discovery of Egyptian pottery offers compelling evidence linking the ancient battle of Megiddo to biblical prophecy. They're not believers. They're archaeologists. This is a proof that it actually happened. As if the book of Zephaniah is time to read it. As if it cries for us to read it. And as we are about to look at his prophecies, at the prophecies proper of Zephaniah, it is my prayer that we will be both blessed and steered to action as we look at his prophecies. May we be encouraged to share the good news of Yeshua to all. Let's turn now to Zephaniah chapter 1, verses 2 and 3. This is where the prophecy begins, and it is rough. Are you ready? All right. Let's read verses 2 and 3. I will completely remove all things from the face of the earth, declares the Lord. I will remove man and beast. I will remove the birds of the sky and the fish of the sea, and the ruins along with the wicked. And I will cut off man from the face of the earth, declares the Lord. This is the moment when God declares, enough is enough. It marks the boundary of his patience with sin and evil. That is the point here. For thousands of years, humanity has misunderstood his silence, assuming that because judgment is not executed swiftly or completely, they were free to continue in their wrongdoings. As Ecclesiastes 8:11 says, because the sentence against an evil deed is not executed speedily, the heart of the children of man is fully set to do evil. They convince themselves, as Zephaniah laments later in his prophecies, that the Lord will not do good, nor will he do evil, as if God was indifferent and unaware of what was happening. But scriptures assures us that there's a time coming, the clock is ticking, every act of transgression and sin will be judged. This is what the word says. And so the verse begins with the words, I will completely remove all things. Or I will utterly consume everything. Asaf, Asaf, basically having the same word repeated, the word suf means to come to an end, to cease. And it is repeated again 2 times in verse 3, for a total of 4 times. And the root word Asaf gives the word Asip, is used for gathering for a harvest. That's the name of Sukkot as well. But in the gathering, this is a gathering of all the nations of the world, just like in Armageddon. Not just for Israel, but all the nations for judgment. You know, after reading Zephaniah, no one could afford the luxury of sitting on the sidelines. Every nation, every individual is a player on the stage. And reading these two verses, it looks like a reversal of the order of the manner in which they were created in Genesis chapter 1. In Genesis chapter 1, we have the creation, fish, bird, beast, and man. And here in verse 3, we see the contrary order of the destruction, with the first being the man, then the beast, then the birds, then the fish. But see that it doesn't say in Zephaniah that God will blot out the earth, or God will blot out the land. He says, I will blot out the ground, Adama. From where the word Adam was created, bringing us back to the creation. He said, it's finished, I'm going to take it out. And the language also reminds us of the flood. But in Zephaniah, it is worse, for the fish are not spared. Fish were able to survive the flood, but would not survive the judgment in Zephaniah. And how can we explain this burst of righteous anger? Why such sudden destruction? How is it speaking to us today? Now imagine a massive river, powerful and wide, rushing through a valley. The people in the valley are unaware, living their lives as usual, but upstream, a huge dam has been built to hold back the water. For years, the dam holds strong. However, the river's fury builds up behind it. Pressure mounting, force increase, but the dam doesn't break. Then one day, by design or due to justice delayed, the dam is deliberately opened. The rushing torrent explodes forth, unleashing its full fury on the valley below. But the flood isn't unfair. It's not random. It was restrained. Warnings were given over and over. The people had time to prepare, to seek refuge, but many ignored the signs. This is a picture of God's wrath. It's not impulsive or uncontrollable anger. It is holy and just response to sin itself. For now, today, his wrath is restrained. Like water behind a dam, he's patient, giving people time to repent. But one day his wrath will be revealed, perfect, righteous, and unstoppable. But there's good news. There's some good news. For those who trust in Yeshua, he took the flood for us on the tab, that is on the cross. He stood in the valley and absorbed the full force of the wrath of God. This is what Jesus did on the cross. Not a drop remains for those who believe in him and who are in him. Yeshua stands with his arms open to everyone who comes to him. This is the exciting news we ought to know before we read the next verses, which tell us how the Lord will proceed in doing so, actually. So what Zephaniah told us in verses 2 and 3 is the final outcome. The question now is, how is this going to happen? He explains this in verse 4 by speaking of the fall and the destruction of the first temple and the same prophecies the moment preceding the tribulation time. See what it says, verses 4. And try to understand why he starts with Israel. So I will stretch out my hand against Judah and against all the inhabitants of Jerusalem, and I will cut off the remnant of Baal from this place and the names of the idolatrous priests along with the priests. Now, after speaking of the whole planet in verses 2 and 3, notice again that he starts with Israel, first Judah, then Jerusalem, then the place, that is the temple, to the priests, then in verse 5 to the people. Israel has very often been the canary in the coal mine, warning the people of impeding words, as it is today, by the way. The events of Israel concerns all the nations. It follows a biblical principle. Do you remember the biblical principles in Romans 2:9? Where Paul says there will be tribulation and distress on every soul of man who does evil, but to the Jew first, and then to the Gentiles. And so it is with Israel that the tribulation would begin. It seems that he already begun, seeing all it's happening here. Back in verse 4, see that the Lord is particularly angry at whom? At the priests. At the teachers of Israel who did not teach Israel his word. In verse 4, he refers to them by two titles, the remnant of Baal and the idolatrous priests. His words of anger, by the way, towards them strongly echo the tone Jesus used when confronting similar figures in the first century, when he spoke to the Sadducees, the Pharisees, even the Herodians. Verses like these likely inspired James to write, "Let not many of you become teachers." He must have read this passage. "For we will incur a stricter judgment." A teacher of the Bible handles something deeply precious to God, his word, through which he reveals his will to humanity and unveils what is to come. So let us reflect on these two titles. The first one, the remnant of Baal. reveals just how far these priests had strayed from the pure teaching of the Word of God, even as they believed they were serving the God of the Bible. It's no surprise then when, you know, Jesus came, they didn't recognize the Word made flesh. They had no idea who he was because they were away from the scriptures. But now consider the second title, the words, idolatrous priest, is one word in the Hebrew, kemarim. Kemarim derives from the root komer, which means dark, mournful, like one who walks in black and mourning. This is how he describes them. It is a strikingly somber image of these false teachers, as if they were presiding over a funeral, their own, and to those who were actually following them. Even more revealing is that from the same word, root word, comes the word makmor, meaning a net, a snare, as when David says in Psalm 141, verse 10, let the wicked fall into their own nets, and I will pass by safely. Or from the same root, we find the word mikmeret, a fishing net, as in Habakkuk 1:15. It's so interesting the way he uses it, describing the religion of the Babylonians who are coming to invade Judah, suggesting that the religion of the Babylonian was the same as those of the priests in Israel. The imagery is complete and powerfully descriptive. The ancient rabbis who wrote the Targum before the coming of Jesus understood the implication of the word kemarim. In translating verse 3, they put the whole fault actually on the priesthood. This is what they wrote. I will consume the fowl of the heavens and the fish of the sea because the snares of the wicked have multiplied. Because of the snare of the wicked have multiplied. That is, they put the fault on the teachers there of Israel. And it is in verse 5 when the Lord turns to the people. And there he says something, I want to tell you, very revealing even for us today. There we read, and those who bow down on the housetops to the host of heaven, and those who bow down and swear to the Lord and yet swear by Milcom. See what they were doing? They were calling on God, even with his unique name, Yud-Heh-Vav-Heh, Jehovah, and yet they were giving allegiance to a false god named Milcom. Here we have a clear example of what they call syncretism. That is the mixture of belief in an attempt of combining different religious practices to fit our desires. See the tragic mixture? Looks like the seed of the one world religion to come, by the way. And as it is in this picture, by the way, if you think that the picture behind me is a messy, it was done purposely, because this is what syncretism is, messy. But who is Milcom? The original literally says their king, Malkam. This is what it says. And it could be read Milcom, representing the Ammonite god. But for simplicity's sake, we will take what the Targum says, the interpretation of the Targum, which translated simply as their idols. All their idols. Everything that replaces God. Because it was not the king, nor was it Milcom, the god of the Ammonites, they were worshipping. They really worshipping their own idols, their own doctrines that they brought into their own home. They added into the name of God to make up a foreign religion. This is what Jesus was confronting, actually, when he came in the first century. This is why they did not recognize him. There's nothing, I want to tell you, as misguiding as this phenomenon of Milcom. We can readily identify the enemy outside. In fact, they advertise themselves. But those who suddenly come in the inside the congregation of God and use his name to promote their false doctrines often go undetected. Yeshua made reference to this danger of syncretism. Do you remember in Matthew 9:17, do not put new wine into that is old wineskin, right? The problem is that the old wineskin will not give room for the new wine to ferment and expand, and if it would be trapped, right? And so the skin will burst open, right? It's the same thing when we include in our lives traditions that are not actually or to go against the Word of God himself. To conclude, what we have seen so far is that there will come a time when the Lord will do away with all that is evil. However, again, there's a bright side to it I want to leave you with today. The Bible doesn't stop here, but also speak of the aftermath. That is, when all that is done, there will be a new heaven and a new earth. This is part of the prophecies, by the way. As we read in Revelation 21, verses 1 to 4, "Then I saw," John says, "a new heaven and a new earth, and the first heaven and the first earth passed away," just like Zephaniah tells us. "And he will wipe away every tears from their eyes. And there will no longer be any death, and no longer be any mourning or crying or pain. The first things have passed away." All will be changed, utterly remade, everything. Not a shadow of sin, I want to tell you, will remain. Only holiness will endure. No more tears, the Bible says, will fall. No mourning will rise. No cries of anguish. No ache of pain anymore. And most wonderful of it all, death will be gone forever and ever. Death is the final enemy. It has been defeated through the resurrection of our Lord, Yeshua HaMashiach. And now he sits upon the throne declaring, "Behold, I make all things new." Can you imagine how it would be like? A world of where grief is only a memory. This is what it would be. Where joy never fades. We're always going to be joyful, and where every breath is full of life, peace. We praise you, Heavenly Father, and we rejoice of the fact to be able to come to your presence as we do so humbly today. Today, our hearts and minds and mouth are full of thanksgiving as we say, "Bless the Lord, O my soul, and all that is within me." And so we ask that you teach us not only your will, but how to do it, Lord. Teach us the best way of doing the best thing so we can always bring glory to your name. We thank you for this great treasure that we have in the scriptures, and we want to understand that it is your word to us and that it carries power and blessing in ways that no other document ever written can. I also pray that you bless each and everyone present here and each and everyone who is listening to this prayer. Put your healing hand upon those who are sick and those who are looking to you for healing, for peace, for harmony in their lives. Touch them and surprise them by the power of your Spirit. May he rest on those who are hurting, who are going through difficult times. Give them hope, Lord. And rest your salvation of those who are seeking you. And to the congregation, the Lord bless you and keep you. The Lord makes his face shine upon you and be gracious to you. The Lord lift up his countenance upon you and give you peace. Amen and amen. May the Lord bless you all. Amen.
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1: Welcome to 15 Minutes in the Word with New York Times bestselling author Joyce Meyer. On today's program, Joyce will be teaching from her series, Filled with Hope. Hope is the confident expectation that something good is going to happen to us and through us. But it's very important we have our hope set in the right place. We can place hope in many things, but only hope in our faithful Heavenly Father and His promises to us in His Word will bring about the blessings He has for us. Now, here's Joyce with today's teaching.
2: So you have no idea what you're capable of, and some of you will never find out if you don't listen to me this afternoon and say, I'm going to step out and find out. Well, what if I make a mistake? Well, it won't be the end of the world. What if I miss God? He'll find you. It's vital to understand your soul and how it functions. Let me say again that so many people live in the soul, the mind, the will, the emotions. I could teach on this for the next 100 years and people would still keep needing it. Well, I think. You just listen to people all the time. They tell you what they think. Well, I think. Well, let me tell you what I think. Well, I think. Well, I want. Well, God, I want. Well, God, I want. God, I feel. God, I feel. I feel. And what he wants to hear us say is, God, your will be done. Now, I don't want to be rude or, you know, sound harsh. I don't want to hurt anybody's feelings. But you know what? It just really doesn't matter what we think. I mean, it just really flat out doesn't matter. It's what the Word of God says that matters, not what we think. And we have to learn to not think about some things. We think about things too much. It's like when the lady said to me this morning when I was coming out to come over here, and it was about 9:30, and she said, man, you got to be tired because I'm tired. I said, I'm not going to think about that until about 5 o'clock today. And you know, when I was back in the room between the sessions, for me, somebody like me, sometimes it's just better if you keep going, because if you gear down, then it's hard to get back up again. And so, you know, I had coffee, and they were trying to feed me, and I'm trying to study, and I'm telling, I said, oh, Dave, I'm waning. I'm not going to think about that. Not going to think about that. I kept my mind on you and what God wanted me to do, and we'll think about the other thing when the time comes, and we don't have time to think about that right now. And some of you need to not think about things so much. You think too much about your problems and too much about this and too much about that. I remember somebody saying to me one time, well, how do you feel about all this traveling you do? I said, I don't know. I quit asking myself a long time ago. Stop asking yourself how you feel and what you think and what you want, and learn to live a little bit deeper, go a little bit deeper and say, God, you know, I don't think it really matters what I feel or what I think or even what I want. Not that God doesn't care about those things in your life, but what would have happened when Jesus was in Gethsemane and getting ready to go to the cross if he would have stood there and told God what he thought, what he wanted, and what he felt? Don't make me come down there. I'm too tired to work at this. You gotta come on, think this over me. How much do you live by what you think? And if that ain't bad enough, you call your friends and ask them what they think. And that's really off the wall. And honestly and truly, how much do you live by how you feel? It's not that we can't do some things we feel, but if what we feel is coming between us and God, then God needs to come first and the feelings need to go by the wayside. Well, you ought to be a little more excited, but I'll work at it a little harder. See, here's the thing I'm trying to tell you. In here, this is exciting. You ain't got to do nothing but just sit there and just... Session one. Oh, session two, pour it on. Session three. I'm starting to get a little tired, Lord. Session four. Session five. Oh, man, can this get any better? Home. Back in the tent. Come on. Woo-hoo. Back in the tent. Oh my gosh, same old, same old. I just don't think I can stand this anymore. This cracker box I live in. I'm so damn. In the meeting for you, then it ain't working at all. It's got to work at home, when your kids aren't behaving right, when your husband makes you mad, when you don't have the money you need, when you don't feel good, when your neighbors gossip about you, when somebody hurts your feelings, when you got to forgive the same person for the same thing 20 times in a row. Thessalonians 5:8 says that we are to put on the helmet of hope. What do you think? Let's look at 1 Thessalonians 5:8. I don't mess my hair up for many people. You better appreciate this. Amazing. But we belong to the day, therefore let us be sober and put on the breastplate of faith and love, and for a helmet, the hope of salvation. Well, some of you got your wrong hat on. You got on your hopeless helmet on. You got to change hats today. Get on your helmet of hope. You got to think thoughts full of hope. If God can do it for anybody, God can do it for you. I don't care how long it takes. I'm not going to quit and I'm not going to give up. Abraham waited long and he endured patiently. And I can wait too. And I can enjoy my life while I wait. And even though I'm in relationship with some people that I think sometimes are going to drive me mad, I can enjoy my life right in the midst of them because nobody else is in control of my joy but me. And I'm going to step out, and God's going to use me, and I am going to be amazed. Romans 8, 5 through 7. Woohoo! For those who are according to the flesh and are controlled by its unholy desires, set their minds on and pursue those things which gratify the flesh. If you think about a chocolate cake long enough, you're going to go get one. Where the mind goes, the man follows. You think about what somebody did to you that hurt you, and when you see them, it's highly unlikely that you're going to be able to treat them in love. Be careful what you think about. I said, be careful what you think about. Be careful when you wake up in the morning what you think about. Be careful what you think about in the shower. Be careful what you think about while you're driving to work. This is your private life. This is the part of you that only you and God knows about. And this is where you got to live a holy life. This is where you got to do what's right when nobody's looking but God. Do you hear me? I don't care how much you underline your Bible, you can turn it into a coloring book. If you don't keep your mind right, it's not going to work for you. When you feel like your mind is going crazy, turn to Jesus. For those who are according to the flesh and are controlled by its unholy desires set their minds on and pursue those things which gratify the flesh. But those who are according to the Spirit and are controlled by the desires of the Spirit set their minds on and seek those things which gratify the Spirit. You got to think about God a lot. That's why I said last night how important it is to think about the things that God has done for you. Not just everything you don't have, but everything you do have. You know, I was really glad when I woke up this morning and I could just get up and go to the bathroom. I didn't have to have somebody put me in a wheelchair first and take me, then get me out of the wheelchair and set me on the pot, then get me off the pot and get me back in my bed. I could just get up and walk on my own 2 feet to the bathroom. I mean, I believe that'll just keep me going all day. That's enough right there just to keep me going all day. God is so good to us. See what he is doing, not what he's not doing. Let's continue on with this scripture, please. Now, the mind of the flesh, and I love this, is sense and reason without the Holy Spirit. You know how many things we reason ourselves right out of that are the will of God? God's not asking us not to use any sense and reason, but he wants us to do it in the Holy Spirit, not apart from the Holy Spirit. As soon as you start living out of your head and God is not involved, I mean, we are in trouble when we do that, because I can tell you that a lot of things that God does do not make sense. You think I don't have to fight the temptation to try to take over these meetings? And I mean, like last night, I mean, I thought, well, you know, God, I'm not really being too respectable up here. I'm standing here laughing like a fool out loud for no reason. And you know, I could have reasoned myself right out of it. And there was a few times when I thought, now Joyce, you got Baptists here and Methodists and Presbyterians and Catholics and Lutherans, and you know that they are not gonna like this. You better straighten up. I thought, nope, I'm not going with sense and reason, because I knew that God wanted to do something in here last night, and I'm not obligated to explain it to you. I have to live before God and let God do what he wants to in these services. Do you know how often God is cut out of the church service? And I'm going to make time for God to move in these services. Even like this morning when I talked to you about the power of God, and I just took maybe 4 minutes, just shut my mouth for a minute. If we would just shut our mouth for a minute and see what God wants to do. And I just kind of stood here and waited to see if God wanted to do anything. Now, if he would have done nothing, then I would have went on. But it was obvious he was touching people, and this one screaming and that one screaming. And I know there's some people who think, well, this is just a bunch of emotion. This is just stupid. You know, this is just all that Pentecostal nonsense. But I'm not responsible for what you think. I'm only responsible for letting God be God.
3: 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Romans 15:13 says, "Now may the God of hope fill you with all joy and peace in believing, that you may abound in hope by the power of the Holy Spirit." 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And we can too. 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
6: I want you to turn to Psalm 105. We're going to begin there. I want to say thank you again to my supporters, to those who are partners with me. You guys are a great blessing, not only to me, but to the kingdom of God, because you know what? The results of what we're doing here will not be seen. Probably 90% will never be seen on this earth. It'll be seen in heaven. And we're going to stand before the judgment seat of Christ. That's 1 Corinthians chapter 3. And there in that chapter, it tells us we're going to stand before him and be rewarded for the great things we have done in the Lord with the proper motive, with the proper heart toward God and heart toward people. That's the rewards that we're going to be receiving. And the Bible tells us we'll receive many rewards, and there's soul winners' crowns and all these different things that'll be there. But I'm seeing the giving not only prepares you for time down here, it prepares you for eternity. And yes, God said if you give, you know, it'll come back to you with houses and homes and friends and husbands and wives and dads and moms, all those additions to you for giving those things up. But here's the point. The greater rewards are still yet to come in heaven. You're going to meet people you never saw on earth. In fact, you're going to meet them in heaven for the first time. And your finances giving down here won them to the Lord, or else helped them to become a great Christian and walking in discipleship. The main thing this broadcast is for is I'm coming to you as a pastor, and I'm coming to you as a teacher of the Word of God. I'm treating you as Bible school students, as a congregation. And you're learning the Word of God. And I get so many testimonies of people that have been blessed. Their life has been strengthened. And they're just talking about how God is leading them, and especially through this broadcast. Well, I'm glad for that. All the glory goes to God. I'm simply doing what he asked. But you understand something, even though God called me and equipped me, he doesn't rain down money from heaven. Money comes down here. And so this natural earth, it says that the Lord again gives, but it's through the hands of men. And so you people out there, you know, men, women, young, old, you know, you're the ones that support this broadcast. Without God, I couldn't do it. But without you, I couldn't do it. It takes that divine combination of God on one side and those of you who lift up my hands and help me to do this. I'm glad for you. In fact, I think I've got some of the best supporters in the world. But there's some of you sitting out there that you know you should be giving. In fact, God spoke to you. The Holy Spirit spoke to you. And you're just not obeying him. Every time you come up, you think, well, I could use it for this. I could use it for that. Well, honestly, stop to think about this, you know. You're not going to be rewarded in heaven for paying all the bills you've got on this earth, or for, you know, scrimping down here on this earth. And there's times we have to. But you know what? For all that you give to God, God promises he'll multiply it back. Listen, why not just bite the bullet and go ahead and do it? You know, quit fighting God and go ahead and do it. Quit questioning the Holy Spirit and do it. And quit comparing God's promise to you that he would supply for you and to give into this ministry, and look at the other side and say, yeah, but my needs look so great. And God simply says, you bounce back and forth between two. He said, you're just like a wind, wave in the wind, you know, and you're being driven from side to side. Let that man think he'll receive anything from the Lord. He doesn't want a person in doubt that vacillates back and forth, but makes the decision, I'm going to go for it. I'm going to put God to the test and put him in his word. And guess what? But the greatest results out of it, not that I'm going to get any, that much back. I plan on getting back a lot because God promised he would give it to me. But the greatest reward is going to be when I meet that guy up there in heaven that was sitting there and turned on, you know, this broadcast. And Bob may think he's going to receive the great reward for preaching the word that day, but I'm going to get some too. And others are going to get some too because we stood with him as partners. Would you become a partner with me? Go to bobyandian.com. You'll find a place there where you can become a partner. Join me in this great ministry of winning people to the Lord and also discipling them for the kingdom of God. A convert gets to go to heaven, but a disciple takes others' peoples with him. And the great result of us discipling people is they go out and win souls for the Lord Jesus Christ. Let's talk about healing today, grace of healing, and we're going to be talking about the healing lamb. And the lamb of the Old Testament at Passover is a symbol and a type of the Lord Jesus Christ. And what that lamb represented to the people there, he represents to us only many, many times over. Psalm 105, verses 36 and verse 37 says this, he also struck down all the firstborn in their land, the leaders of all their strength. He brought them out also with silver and gold, and there was not one feeble person among them. Passover brought the Israelites out of Egypt and into freedom. The fathers were to find one Passover lamb for the family, and the lamb was examined for 3 days and had to be as spotless as possible. Understand something. I'm going to give a title to this. This was their lamb. This was the lamb for the family. The father went out and found it, and it was good for his family. It didn't help somebody else's family. They had to get a lamb for themselves. The only time that one lamb can be gotten for a couple of families is if one was really, really small. And the number in that was really small. Perhaps the father was gone, but they brought him over, made him a part of their family just for this Passover time. And so this lamb was examined for 3 days and had to be as spotless as possible. This is a type of the Lord Jesus Christ. And that lamb examined for 3 days represents the 3 years of public ministry Jesus had. And he was out in the streets being examined by the people. And for 3 years, he proved himself to be spotless. There was no sin in him. He never committed a sin. He was born without sin. And his whole lifetime, he was eligible finally to go to the cross and die for us because he was born outside the curse on Adam. By a virgin, he was born. And so he bypassed the nature of the flesh, but also living in this earth, he, unlike Adam, who Adam did fall to temptation and sin, Jesus was tempted in all points as we are, yet without sin. I want you to notice what that says. It doesn't say he was tempted in all points as you individually are. It's all of us. He was tempted in all points as we are. Put all of us together, and you might have gone through some temptations I haven't gone through. I might have gone through some temptations you haven't gone through, but guess what? Jesus went through more temptations than all of us put together, and he came through them all successfully. The closest Jesus came to actually sinning was the night before when he was arrested, and he was praying to the Lord and said, Father, if it's possible, let this cup pass from me, but nevertheless, not my will, but yours be done. He was tempted in all points as we are, but he said no. It's not the temptation, it's the sin. It's you yielding to the temptation that is the sin. And so Jesus was tempted at everything that I am and you are and all of us put together, but yet he came through successfully. I want you to notice that the lamb that was chosen in the Old Testament at the time of the first Passover and every Passover after that was considered their lamb. It was for their family. But I want you to notice what's said about Jesus. In John chapter 1 and verse 29, John the Baptist has been training the people, raising up the people, baptizing them, and kept telling them, the Lamb of God that takes away the sin of the world, he's coming, he's coming. And there was a day when Jesus arrived, and John the Baptist stopped everything and pointed at him. In John 1:29, the next day John saw Jesus coming to him and said, this is to the crowd, behold the Lamb of God who takes away the sin of the world. They were so used on Passover to having their own family lamb, their lamb, that now they find out God had a lamb. And the Lamb of God isn't for one family, it's for everybody. Your lamb was enough to cover your family, and maybe if the family next door had some, you know, the dad wasn't there, and it was a broken family or whatever, those few could come in under this lamb over here, but the lamb didn't cover everybody. And so it was a symbol of Jesus Christ. But when Jesus Christ came along, the first thing said to him in front of the whole crowd was, here's your Passover lamb, and this one takes away the sin of the entire world. Jesus was God's Passover lamb, not just your personal Passover lamb. The people were to behold or look at or inspect him. This is what happened with the Passover lamb. They watched the Passover lamb for 3 days. We're going to watch this one for 3 years. He's going to go through public examination, and in everything we're going to find out he is perfect. What were they looking for back there in the Old Testament? And also in the time of Jesus, at the annual time of Passover, they were looking for a perfect lamb. Now, as perfect as could be, there's no such thing probably as an absolute perfect animal, but they looked to all parts of it and they found the absolute best one they could and used it. Jesus was beyond the best one. He was God's lamb, and he was absolutely perfect, born without sin and lived without sin, and went to the cross and took your sins and my sins and died for it. Again, Jesus is God's lamb. Leviticus chapter 3, verses 3 and 4 says this, if his offering is a burnt sacrifice from the herd, let him offer a male without blemish. Here it is, a male without blemish. He shall voluntarily offer it of his own will at the door of the tabernacle of the congregation before the Lord. He shall put his hand on the head of the burnt offering, and it shall be accepted for him to make atonement for sin. All of this was symbolic. All this was done as a type of Jesus Christ. And as a type of Jesus Christ, whenever the burnt offering was offered, then the priest came and laid his hand on the head of that, and it was in symbol, taking the sins of the people off of them and placing it on the burnt offering. In other words, they all did this. And so, but it, understand this, the one that was being sacrificed, the animal being sacrificed, didn't take care of the whole camp, only the family that brought it. Only those that it represented, and it took care of their sins. The next family came up, and we had one after another, after another, after another. Thank God there was not 200, 300 Jesuses. Thank God one Jesus took care of the sins of the whole world, past, present, and future. When Jesus was on the cross, his two hands were stretched out like this, one toward the Old Testament, one toward the New Testament, one for all mankind before that, before him, and one for all mankind afterwards. All the sins of the Old Testament were simply atoned for the moment, and they just kept being rolled off and rolled off and rolled off, to where when Jesus went to the cross and he was there, all those sins that, you know, God had was temporarily appeased, Jesus Christ went and satisfied God once and for all. And the propitiation is the word that describes that. Propitiation, the closest of the five senses attached to propitiation, since the word propitiation means satisfied. When God smelled those sacrifices of the Old Testament, the one of the five senses that's closest to propitiation is the sense of smell. And when God would go after the sacrifice, he'd go, that's good, it's okay, I'm appeased for the moment. And then another sin came along, another sacrifices had to be made all the way down. But when Jesus went to the cross, died, was resurrected, the moment he was resurrected, God went, I'm eternally satisfied. No more sacrifices. It is all over. And once Jesus Christ arose from the dead, then all sin situation was settled, and all man has to do is now receive, because every sin you've ever committed, are committing, or ever will commit has been covered by the blood of Jesus Christ, except for one. It's the one sin Jesus didn't die for and you're held responsible for. What are you going to do with Jesus Christ? All he says is, all you have to do is receive me. It's not your partying. It's not your sin that you commit. It's not the number of women or men you've slept with. It's not any of these things. It's not the drug addiction. It's the one thing keeping you out of heaven, rejection of my son. Now, will you turn that around and receive him? And you have a lifetime to do it, but please do it today.
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7: Paul told us in Philippians chapter 1, verses 3 through 5, I thank my God at every remembrance of you, always in every prayer of mine, making requests for you, all with joy for your partnership in the gospel from the first day until now. 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I pray for my givers, my partners, my fellow ministers of the Word of God. Many of you have been with me since the beginning. 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
1: We don't have the same nature that the world has, that is the society in which we live. It's different. When you're not trusted Jesus Christ as our personal Savior, Christ came into our life to live. And the Bible says He gave us a new nature. Therefore, we are expected to act differently, talk differently than we did before we became a Christian. When we ask the question, how do we live clean in a dirty world, the basic foundation truth is this, and that is that we as believers must recognize that our true nature is different from that of the world.
2: Becoming a Christian often leads to a radical change in lifestyle, and it's natural to want to share these changes with your unsaved friends. So how do you be where they are without being corrupted by what they do? Today on In Touch, the teaching ministry of Dr. Charles Stanley will get some pointers on living clean in a dirty world.
1: Because the Lord God loves us so much, He always offers us the very best that He has for life. Does it make any difference what it is, what situation, circumstance? The best is always offered by God because He's that kind of Father. And sometimes we turn down His best. Sometimes we think we know what is best. He always knows what's best. And whatever He sends our way is always for our good. Now, nowhere in the Bible does it say that it's easy to live a Christian life. And if someone says to you, living the Christian life is an easy situation, then they have either not read the Word or have not understood what the Christian life is all about. Because you see, we live in a world of conflict, the kingdom of God versus the kingdom of Satan. And as a result, we live in a world that God had made so beautiful. Now it's become a dirty world. It's morally dirty and spiritually dirty. And so what we have to ask is this. Is the world going to get better and better and cleaner? And the answer, scripturally, is no. Then the next question is this. If it's not going to get any cleaner, if it's not going to get any holier, if it's not going to get any better, how do we learn how to live clean in a dirty world? Well, that's what I want to talk about in this passage today, because Paul answers this question, because the people at Corinth had the same question. They had the same problem we do. They lived in a city, in a world that was spiritually and morally dirty. But Paul has an answer for that. And I want you to turn, if you will, to 2 Corinthians chapter 6. And beginning in this 14th verse, Paul answers a number of questions here that I think probably many of us have asked and have wondered, well, what does the Word of God teach about this? And I want to say right up front, listen very, very carefully so you'll not misunderstand what I'm going to say about two or three things that are very vital here. But Paul was writing to a church in Corinth, which was a great metropolitan city, a great commercial city, very wealthy, but known most of all for its temple to Aphrodite, which had 1,000 prostitutes. In fact, Corinth was so evil and so wicked and so vile that the saying in that day was to act like a Corinthian was to commit sexual immorality. And so Paul is writing to a people in a city such as that. And so he says, beginning in verse 14 of this sixth chapter, "Do not be bound together with unbelievers, for what partnership have righteousness and lawlessness, or what fellowship has light with darkness, or what harmony has Christ with Belial," who is Satan, "or what has a believer in common with an unbeliever? Or what agreement has the temple of God with idols? For we are the temple of the living God, just as God said, I will dwell in them and walk among them, and I will be their God, and they shall be my people. Therefore, come out from among their midst and be separate, says the Lord. And do not touch what is unclean. And I will welcome you, and I will be a father to you, and you shall be sons and daughters to me, says the Lord Almighty." Chapter 7, verse 1. "Therefore, having these promises, beloved, let us cleanse ourselves from all defilement of flesh and spirit, perfecting holiness in the fear of God." Now the question is, how do we live clean in a dirty world? And I don't have to tell you and wouldn't spend time talking about how dirty it is. We all know that. But how do we live godly? How do we live holy? How do we live clean in a dirty world? Well, Paul gives us, I believe, three steps here.

0: Three principles, three things that are so very, very important. And I want you to jot them down. I'm going to ask you about them in a few moments. But the first one is this. When we ask the question, how do we live clean in a dirty world? The basic foundation truth is this. And that is that we as believers must recognize that our true nature is different from that of the world. We don't have the same nature that the world has. That is the society in which we live. It's different. When you and I trusted Jesus Christ as our personal Savior, Christ came into our life to live. And the Bible says He gave us a new nature. Therefore, we are expected to act differently, talk differently than we did before we became a Christian. And so Paul, in this passage, gives us a command. Listen, if you will, what he says. Verse 14, do not be bound together with unbelievers. When he says don't be bound, he means don't be yoked. Don't be unevenly yoked. That is, don't be mismatched with them. One of the first things he's referring to here is when people who are unsaved and people who are saved marry. He says, don't marry someone who is an unbeliever. Now, I know that some of you think, well, now I'm in love and I know this is God's will and I've been praying about this thing and this thing is a settled issue with me. Don't tell me I'm not to marry. I'm just going to tell you what God says and then you have to decide what you're going to do. But it's a very clear command that believers are not to be bound to, not to be yoked up with, not to be mismatched with unbelievers in the area of marriage. You say, well, now I know a couple here and yonder. I wouldn't doubt the fact that you know some folks who have learned how to get along. God says, don't be bound together with unbelievers. Now, you don't limit that to marriage because that is a principle. For example, here are two people in business. And so that scripture applies also in business. You don't link yourself up with, become a partner with someone who is not a Christian. You say, but this fellow's ethical. He's this, he's that, or she's that and the other. That's not the issue. The issue says, God says, don't do it. Whenever God gives us a warning, God knows not only the details that we know, but He knows the future consequences of our mistakes. And so the same thing applies to business. Now, this is going to rub some folks the wrong way, so just get set. Neither should we belong to any organization where Christ is belittled, where He is not welcome, where He is brought down from His throne of being deity to being a teacher or something else, and where His lifestyle is strange and unwanted in that organization. We who have a new nature do not fit and ought not to be bound and yoked up in that kind of a circumstance. If what you believe about the Word of God does not match what they believe, if it is a lifestyle in opposition to what you believe and what you practice, then you need to get out. You don't fit there because you and I were given a divine nature. We are different than what we used to be, and we're different from the world. And when Paul says, do not be bound together with unbelievers, he means exactly what he says. Now, what he does is he asks five rhetorical questions, which means a question that has the answer within itself. What I want you to do, I want you to notice these words, and then I want you to notice these questions. Look at this. There are five contrasts here, but listen to what he says. He says, look at the words he says. First of all, verse 14, do not be bound or yoked together. Then he speaks about a partnership, then fellowship, then harmony, then having things in common and agreement. All of these are tight words. We're talking about things being together. We're talking about some sense of intimacy. When he talks about in common, bound together, yoked together, partnership, fellowship, harmony, in common, and agreement. Then he asks these questions. He says, now, the reason you should not be bound together, he says it's very logical. He says, now look at this. He says, what partnership has righteousness with lawlessness? That is, he says, how does lawless rebellion, how does a lawless attitude and righteousness or right conduct, how do they fit together? They don't fit together. A society is either lawless or it is righteous. Then he says, harmony has Christ and the devil? He says, what relationship does Christ have with Satan? They're not friends. They don't mix. They don't fellowship together because they don't match. They have two different natures. Then if you'll notice, he says, what does the believer have in common with the unbeliever? Different masters, different eternal values, different whole set of perspectives on life, a different whole a series of principles to live by. How do they match? Paul says, no, on the basis of that, in our practical daily living, in our relationships. If we want to keep clean in this dirty world, we have to be careful about our relationships and about the intimacy of those relationships and how we relate and partnerships and so forth with each other. Therefore, then he says, God said, I will dwell in them and walk among them, and I will be their God, and they shall be my people. That is, all of us who are believers are indwelt by a holy God. And God has come to live inside of us because He has a new sense of direction and a whole new lifestyle for us. Therefore, believers are to be careful about their friends. Now, if you look at these five questions, they encompass all the aspects of life. And if you'll just notice, when he talks about being partners here and fellowship and harmony and being in common and agreement, what is he talking about? Our whole moral behavior, our understanding of the things of God, light and darkness, the authority in our life, whether it's going to be Satan or the devil, our whole belief system here, and our worship, our idols versus the temple of God. So that those of us who are believers have a different nature. And so we think differently, we live differently, and God says we are not to be bound up together with, partnerships with, fellowship, try to harmonize with, be in common with, or in agreement, that those things that are diametrically opposed to everything we believe and stand for as the children of God, because it's not our nature. Our whole nature is different. So what he's saying here is this. He's saying there is a prohibition against relating to things, organizations, or persons in whom and with whom that relationship will cause us to violate the truths of God's Word and contradict the very things we believe. And so Paul says he's giving them a warning here. Now, the negative side of this contrast is that we are to move away from it. The other side is we are to turn toward God the things of God. Now, think about this. I think one of the reasons that a lot of Christians are not happy in their Christian life, and they're saying, you know, well, I try to live the Christian life and I don't feel very successful at it. And I read the scriptures and sometimes I have a hard time. And sometimes I just get depressed about the whole Christian experience. And I don't think I'm living up to what God is expecting. One of the primary reasons is they're trying to straddle the fence. That what they're trying to do is they go to work in the morning and they listen to the world. They sort of step over on the world's side. And they say yes to things they don't really believe. And they smile at jokes they know that are not right. And they sort of agree with ideas that deep down inside send static in their spirit. They know that's not of God. And then, for example, they come home or they go to church and then it's something totally different. Well, you can't be happy trying to serve God straddling the fence. And Paul was saying to these Corinthians, he said, look, you have to decide. And because we are children of God, there are just some things we can't get involved with. There are just some relationships we can't tolerate. There are just some organizations we can't be a part of because they are in opposition to the things of God. Now, turn, if you will, to 2 Peter. 2 Peter chapter 1. 2 Peter chapter 1, Peter gives us, reminds us of something very important. In the first chapter is what he says. Now, remember, we're talking about the first step, the first way we keep clean in a dirty world is we recognize that we have a nature that is different from the unbeliever. He says in verse 4 of 2 Peter chapter 1, for by these he has granted, that is these promises, he has granted to us his precious and magnificent promises in order that by them you might become partakers of the what? The divine nature, so that every single child of God is indwelt by the divine nature, that is the nature of our Lord Jesus Christ. And so therefore, if we have a new nature, we can expect to live differently than the world lives. And so what Paul is saying here is, he says, don't be bound, don't be a part of, don't get intimately involved in these situations and circumstances and things and organizations because they don't fit who we are. And as the children of God, we are to separate ourselves from them. Now, that's number one. Number two, listen to what he says. He says, develop personal relationships wisely. That's what he's implying. Look, if you will, in the 17th verse. He says, therefore, come out from among their midst and be separate, says the Lord, and do not touch what is unclean. And I will welcome you, and I will be a father to you, and you shall be sons and daughters to me, says the Lord Almighty. Now, he's made a very strong statement here when he says, do not be bound together. Don't link yourself up with those things that would cause you to begin to drift and to begin to act like you are no longer a child of God. Now, when he says, and when I say here, develop personal relationships wisely, for the simple reason, all of us have relationships, and we'll have relationships all of our life. But the question is, what kind of relationships do we develop? And what Paul is giving us here is a principle, and that is, our intimate relationships should be with those who know our Master, who follow the principles of the Word of God, because that's who we are. And to act otherwise or to link up otherwise with someone intimately in some fashion who is not a believer is to do what? Is to bring a whole different philosophy of life into your life and try to mix darkness and light, trying to mix the principles of Satan with the principles of Christ, trying to mix things that don't mix and make them mix and they don't mix and they won't mix and therefore they won't work. Now, when we think in terms of that, he says, if you'll notice in this passage, verse 17, therefore, on the basis of what? On the basis of these five questions. Hey, they don't mix. They don't work. Don't be bound together. And besides that, God says, I'm going to walk in you, and I'm going to dwell in you, and I'll be your God, and you'll be my people. Therefore, don't try to straddle this thing and do two different things and walk two different ways. It doesn't work. Now, he says, therefore, verse 17, come out from their midst, be separate, says the Lord, and don't touch what is unclean. All three of these commands are given in the imperative, which is in the Greek a way of saying something is very urgent. He says, don't mix, don't be a part of that. Come out from among these things. He said, well, no, wait a minute. I have some friends, and we've been friends a long time, and we're intimate friends, and I don't think there's anything wrong with having a friend who is an unbeliever. Neither do I. That's not what I'm saying. We're talking about relationships here. And when he says, come out from among them, whether it is relationship or if God leads you to come out of a business or whatever it might be, and I'm saying that's between you and God, I'm just saying here's the principle. The principle is, if we're going to live clean in a dirty world, we have to be careful about our relationships. And you may be in something you can't get out of. God understands that, and he will show you how to bear a strong, godly influence and godly witness where you are so that those around you that you cannot separate from, if it's that kind of situation, will sense something in you that they will want the same Christ that you have. Now, Paul brings us back to a passage I want you to look at, if you will, in 1 Corinthians chapter 5. Go back to 1 Corinthians. And this is a very practical thing. Listen to what he says in 1 Corinthians chapter 5. Because you see, I knew in the very beginning that some of you would say, well, now he's telling us that we shouldn't have any relationship to lost people. That's not what the Bible says. Doesn't even say that. And I want you to notice something that may be a surprise to you. When Paul talks about separation in this passage, look who he's talking about. Now watch this. 1 Corinthians chapter 5, verse 9. He says, I wrote you in my letter not to associate with immoral people. And I did not at all mean with the immoral people of this world, or with the covetous and swindlers and with idolaters, but then you would have to go out of the world. He said, I'm not telling you not to have a relationship with what kind of people? Look at this. With covetous, swindlers, idolaters? You mean I can have a relationship with a swindler, an idolater, and a covetous people? Look in verse 11. But actually, I wrote to you not to associate with any so-called brother. If he should be an immoral person or covetous or an adulterer or a reviler or a drunkard or a swindler, even eat with such a one. Now, he knew what was going on there in Corinth. Now, what is he saying to us? He's not saying that you and I should not have any relationship with people who are lost. I mean wicked and as vile as the devil. Why? Because, listen, you and I may be the only hope that person has for Christ. It is a matter of not being contaminated with them, not having contact. And so that's why we have to work diligently at keeping clean in a dirty world. And these folks who say, well, you got to join them to win them. The Bible nowhere says that. Somebody says, well, but Paul says, I must be all things to all people in order to win some. Being all things to all people does not mean indulging in what they indulge in and acting like I believe what I don't believe. But rather, understanding where they are. We're to be wise about our relationships. When we walk into darkened rooms, darkened business, darkened organizations, whatever it may be, we are to shine. We are to shine for the kingdom of God. But there's some things he will say to us, not that relationship, don't touch that thing, don't be a part of that.
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0: Well, my most favorite one is Joshua 1:9. Be strong and of a good courage. Fear not, neither be thou dismayed, for the Lord thy God is with thee, whithersoever thou goest. That's one of mine. And then Isaiah 64:4, when he says, God will act in behalf of those who wait for him. That's an awesome verse of encouragement to me. And, of course, in the 41st chapter of Isaiah, when he says, I am your God. Fear not. Do not. It's one of my favorite phrases in the Bible. Do not anxiously look about you. That's what gets us in trouble. That's what gets our faith to wavering. I am with you. I will uphold you. I will strengthen you. And so, you know, just verse after verse after verse that comes to mind. What happens after a while? You build up in your thinking these verses, and they become this stalwart sense of part of your foundation that no matter what happens, hear the promises of God, and when I've called on Him before, He was there, He'll do it again. You have to trust Him. And when I think about times that I think were difficult for me compared to those kind of times, I realize there are people out there who have a sense of faith and perseverance in the most difficult, trying kind of times that most of us don't know. And I just want to say to you who are going through those times, I admire you greatly. I am praying that God will give you the strength and the encouragement and the help, send you who He needs to send you to encourage you in those times. And I'd like to pray for you right now. Father, only you know the depth of pain some people are in right now, whether it is emotional or physical. Only you can encourage their hearts, and only you can bring them through it. Only you can sustain them when the pain is so intense. And we cry out to you this very hour, this very moment, for all of those listening, that you would give them a very special sense and awareness of your presence. Comfort them, God, is my prayer. Comfort them in ways that only you can do so, is our prayer in Jesus' name. Amen.
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4: 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When Jesus talked about creation, Adam and Eve, Lot, and more, he always treated them as real people and real events. And when he spoke of the flood, he compared the reality of this past judgment to the reality of his coming judgment on sin. Jesus said, "As in the days of Noah, so it will be when the Son of Man comes." But if the flood was just a local flood, as some Christians argue, how can Jesus compare the two? The coming judgment isn't just a local judgment. Jesus will judge the wickedness of man just as he did at the time of Noah. The comparison only works because Genesis's history and the flood, well, it was global.
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6: October 15th, financial ownership. Imagine a scenario with me. You've got a neighbor, let's call him Joe, and Joe seems to be struggling through life. His car went in for repair, but he can't afford the expense, and now he's been left without a vehicle. Generously and discreetly, you decide to pay his bill. But the bailout only spurs Joe toward reckless entitlement. He even scoffs when you later ask him for a favor. How would you feel? Now, consider the financial blessings we've received from our Heavenly Father. Could we be Joe? Today, we'll meet Bill, a man who became controlled by the money he thought he had earned. He's here to share with us his true story on this Unshackled Daily Devotional.
7: Greed took hold of my heart as a child when a friend and I stole things from stores. I graduated in the top 10% of my class, determined to do as I pleased. I lived at home, so I had plenty of money for gambling. When I was drafted, I found even more opportunity to drink and gamble in the barracks. I was based near a racetrack and bet on the horses. Oh, life was a blast, but I had headaches every morning and, oddly enough, loneliness in the midst of people and activities, a hunger that nothing satisfied. After I was discharged, I went home to Chicago, where going to the harness races became an obsession. Nothing stopped me. When I totaled my car, I took a bus to the track. After marrying a wonderful woman, even my losses didn't stop me. I always thought the next bet would be the big winner, so our vacations were planned around racetracks. I gambled to celebrate, I gambled to forget, but the emptiness inside grew bigger. Then my wife's sister married a man who had been an alcoholic, and he told me how Jesus set him free of addiction. We went to church with them, and the reality of what Jesus had done, dying on the cross for my sins, made me weep throughout the service. But I didn't give my life to the Lord until my wife and I went on vacation to Colorado, where the beauty of God's creation stirred me so much that I confessed my love for him as I felt his love for me. Peace flooded my soul as God removed my addiction to gambling. I'm Bill Gaunt, and that was years ago. Today, my wife and I have a ministry helping others with their finances. What a change.
6: Moses spoke to the people of Israel in Deuteronomy chapter 8, beginning in verse 17, "And thou say in thine heart, My power and the might of mine hand hath gotten me this wealth. But thou shalt remember the Lord thy God, for it is he that giveth thee power to get wealth." 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
8: Psalm 3. Lord, how are they increased that trouble me? Many are they that rise up against me. Many there be which say of my soul, there is no help for him in God. Selah. But thou, O Lord, art a shield for me, my glory and the lifter up of mine head. I cried unto the Lord with my voice, and he heard me out of his holy hill. Selah. I laid me down and slept. I awaked, for the Lord sustained me. I will not be afraid of 10,000s of people that have set themselves against me round about. Arise, O Lord, save me, O my God. For thou hast smitten all mine enemies upon the cheekbone. Thou hast broken the teeth of the ungodly. Salvation belongeth unto the Lord. Thy blessing is upon thy people. Selah.
9: Chapter 16. I commend unto you Phoebe, our sister, which is a servant of the church which is at Cenchrea, that ye receive her in the Lord as becometh saints, and that ye assist her in whatsoever business she hath need of you, for she hath been a succorer of many, and of myself also. Greet Priscilla and Aquila.
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11: Okay, we're going to finish Ephesians chapter 5 tonight, and this talks about marriage. But then in chapter 6, when we get into that next week, that talks about very simply everybody else. Children, talks about those that are not married, and so on. And we'll get to that next week. But this week, we will talk about marriage. We're going to start in chapter 5, verse 21 of Ephesians. Chapter 5, verse 21. And it says very simply, submitting yourselves one to another in the fear of God. And that's what we are to do all the time. We're submit ourselves to one another and in the fear of God. We are to submit to the captain of our salvation. Of course, that's the Lord Jesus Christ. Very interesting in the Word of God. In the Old Testament, we see some interesting things. Joshua thought he was going to take over after Moses, and he did. And he thought he was the general of the children of Israel. But go to Joshua 14. It's right after Deuteronomy in your Bible. Joshua 5 and verse 14. Very interesting. God shows us through somebody's life exactly what he wants that person to do or to be. So Joshua 5 and verse 14, and that says, but the seventh day is the Sabbath of the Lord, I'm in Deuteronomy. Need to be in the next book. Need to be in Joshua, which is after Deuteronomy. And I'll get there. Here we go. Joshua chapter 5 and verse 14. And God's telling us something here as we look at this. And he said, nay, but as captain of the Lord, of the host of the Lord, am I now come? And Joshua fell on his face to the earth and did worship and said unto him, what saith my Lord unto his servant? And verse 15, the captain of the Lord's host said to Joshua, loose the shoe from off your foot, for the place where you stand is holy. And Joshua did so. And what was going on there? God had a plan for Joshua, and he had a different plan than Joshua did. Joshua was going to go in and take the promised land by force, and God said, that's not how we do things. Where you follow the word of God, and I'll show you how to defeat the enemy. And that's exactly what he does. So Joshua went down on his face, even took off his shoes. So we're under a captain. But the captain is the Lord Jesus Christ, and it's on the basis of love that God operates. So we're under the Lord. He is our leader, our God, our host. He's all of those. And he does everything in love. We come to Christ because God loved us. We have to realize that. We didn't come because we're so wonderful, we made the right decision. We came because God came to us first.
12: Yes.
11: And he did. He came to me by sending me to the right church that taught you had to receive Christ as your Savior. So,
12: and the Holy Spirit draws us.
11: And the Holy Spirit draws us. For, yes. Exactly. The Lord says, if you love me, keep my commandments. He doesn't make it complicated. He makes it very clear. If you love me, keep my commandments. We have the Ten Commandments, and then we have other things throughout the Bible that God says to do and not to do. But if you don't love me, forget the commandments, you might say. So you and I are to submit ourselves one to another in the fear of the Lord. So that doesn't mean that we're to salute and fall down before human beings who outrank us. It does mean that in the fear of Christ, we're to walk with one another in lowness of mind. This is not a command, it is the language of love. Paul said, I therefore, the prisoner of the Lord, beseech you that you walk worthy of the vocation where you are called, with all lowness and meekness. Paul was constantly meek. If you follow Paul's ministry, you'll find that he never at one time claimed he was anything other than he followed the Lord's direction. And so, submitting ourselves to another in the fear of the Lord is more of being Spirit-filled than almost anything you can think of. Now we're going to go to chapter 5, verse 22. And it's going to start with a group of people who are married. Not everybody is, and God's going to talk to them. And as we go through, he's going to address everybody before he's finished here. But wives, he says, submit yourself to your own husband as unto the Lord. For the husband is the head of the wife, even in Christ, is head of the church. And he is the Savior of the body. He's number one. We have to admit that. Therefore, as the church is subject to Christ, so let wives be to their own husbands in everything. Now, what that means is very simple. It means respond to your husband as unto the Lord, because we love him, because he first loved us, just as the Lord did. So what he's saying here is that marriage on the earth is to be a picture of a believer and Christ in heaven. In heaven, we will not be married. We will be obedient to him in whatever he wants to do. Very interesting. In this marriage relationship, the husband and wife, the man is the aggressor, just like Christ is the aggressor in salvation. We need to think that. A lot of people go to church and they think, well, I'm so wonderful, I'm going to church and I'm going to follow God and I'll be with him forever. No, he's wonderful. He's the aggressor physically and aggressive in the home. Should be the husband, and the husband should be the breadwinner. It's not always that way, but it should be that way, because marriage on the earth is very simply a picture of marriage to Christ in heaven. It should be. A lot of times it's not. So the wife is responding to him as a believer is to respond to Christ in a love relationship. We are to love and respond to Christ, but to demonstrate that should be our marriage on the earth. The woman is the responder and the man is the aggressor. the man says, I love you, and he goes to proposing. And when a man says he has a cold wife, it's because she has a cold husband. He is not being the husband he should be. The husband is supposed to be like the Lord to his wife on the earth. Now that's what it says here. And that makes a big responsibility to the husband. And that's why the husband is the one that proposes, because he's supposed to take the leadership and be like Christ to the woman. That is the idea. Just like husbands are to be subject to Christ, wives are to be subject to the husband, children are to be subject to their parents, and servants are to be subject to their master. That's talking about different kinds, and I'll get into that. If there's no love in it, the idea of submission isn't worth anything. 75% of the fault of marriages is on the side of the man. It's a man's problem because he doesn't take the leadership that he's supposed to take. And so that's the way that is expressed in the Word of God. The woman is to respond to the love of the man. In Edom, Adam realized he needed someone. So man is half a man without a wife, and if they're to be married. This isn't speaking to everybody to be married. There's people who are not married, and God is going to deal with them in chapter 6. That's what they are to do. He is responsible to everybody. God's responsible to children, responsible to people that were married and are divorced. He's responsible to people after their mate dies, all that kind of thing. So God joined them together and called them Adam. It is God who gives that highly charged chemistry between a certain man and a certain woman. One day there will come by a man who will love you if you're on the right, if you're the right kind of person. You will become his inspiration. God may have to put you together for a purpose, to write a book or something else. There was a guy named Nathaniel Hawthorne. You might have heard of him. He was a clerk, and he worked in the government customs office in New York City. But he was fired for insufficiency. And he was married, so he went home, talked to his wife, and they discussed the matter. And the wife came up to him, put her arm around him, and said, "Now, Nathaniel, you can do what you always wanted to, or what you were called to do. You can write." He did. Mm-hmm. He wrote The House of Seven Gables, mm-hmm. The Scarlet Letters, mm-hmm. The Great Stone Face, and other works, and he was successful. He was in that first job. He was doing something he wasn't called to do. And so that we have to find out how God's called us and do that. The Christian home is to be a mirror of relationship between Christ and the church. So if you are married, it's to be a picture of Christ and his church on the earth. So we need to understand that. So the body is the head of the church, and he is the Savior. Christ is the head of the church.
12: Yes.
11: The husband is not the Savior of the wife, but in the realm of submission, the wife should be submitted to her husband as unto the Lord.
12: Yes.
11: Now, we all know that all marriages aren't perfect. Some of them end up divorced and so forth. What do you do if that happens to you? Well, you consult to Christ and do what he wants you to do. It may be get married to somebody else. It may be stay single and serve the Lord. Whatever God wants, That's what we're to find out in the position that we're in. And we need to understand that. Now, verse 25 of chapter 5. Husband, love your wives, even as Christ also loved the church and gave himself for it. So the husband's to love his wife, just like God loves his church, believers in the church, not the whole church. Only a Christian can know what the real, how to really live in a marriage. It's based on relationship between Christ and his church. The marriage on the earth should be a picture of that.
12: It's just like we're to love Jesus, and Jesus loves us, and he gave his life for us.
11: Correct.
12: And we're to love our husbands and our wives in the same way that the love of God works.
11: Now, I said something that wasn't really right. I said we weren't going to be married to, in heaven. We're not going to be married to the one we were married to on the earth. But we will be married to Christ,
12: yes,
11: if we are a believer.
12: Yes.
11: So God has always been interested in marriage, and he realized that every marriage wasn't going to be perfect. But what he said, the way his desire is, we're to be like he and his church in heaven, we're to be that on the earth.
12: Yes.
11: So we need to understand that. If you have any questions about it, we'll talk about it. Verse 26, today the Lord is sanctifying the church with the water of the word. It will keep you from getting more bad things in your life later. So it's always important to study the word of God.
12: Yes.
11: That's verse 26, that he might sanctify and cleanse it with the washing of water by the word. What's he talking about? He's talking about our life when we get to be with him in heaven, and he's talking about our life on the earth, and so forth. Verse 27, that he might present it to himself, a glorious church, not having spot or wrinkle or any such thing, but that it should be holy and without blemish. In the future, he's going to present it to himself, a glorious church without spot or wrinkle, but holy and without blemish. We will see the church presented to Christ as a bride adorned for her husband when we study the book of Revelation.
12: Mm-hmm.
11: Now, it's important to study that book. A lot of people are afraid to read the book of Revelation, but it's one of the most important books we ought to read. It gives the whole plan of God from the church age to the end of this earth, which will end after the 1,000-year reign of Christ. So we have to be careful and understand this earth is not going to survive. All the things in the earth we have are not going to survive. Only thing that's really going to survive after this earth is removed will be our relationship to Christ. We need to understand that. And so verse 27, wants to present the church as a glorious church and so forth. Okay, verse 28 to 32. I'll read it to you. So men ought to love their wives as their own bodies. He that loves his wife loves himself. No man ever yet hated his own flesh, but nourished and cherished it, even as the Lord the church. For we are members of his body, of his flesh, and of his bone. For this cause shall a man leave his mother and father, shall be joined to his wife, and the two will be one flesh. This is a great mystery, but I speak concerning Christ and his church. Nevertheless, let every one of you in particular so love his wife, even as himself, and the wife see that she reverence her husband. We're talking about here on the earth. You're not going to be married to that same person in heaven. You'll be married to Christ if you have followed what he wants you to do here on this earth. Now, those who are married should love their wives as their own bodies. Very interesting. They both should be filled with the Holy Spirit. In the marriage relationship, makes the wife a part of his own body. They become one. It is the church is the body of Christ, and Christ is the head of the body. And in heaven, the church is going to be with the body of Christ. So husband is to leave his wife because she is his own flesh. So, like Christ knowing the weakness of the church, he nourishes and cherishes her, husbands are to do the same. Not everybody on earth is married. God understands that. He has a plan for you in that situation. You have to find out what that plan is if you're no longer married. So she was taken. It was kind of interesting. Eve was created to be a helpmate for Adam. She was taken from his side, not from the ground. Very interesting. Because Adam's body was taken from the ground. Eve's was not. Was taken from him. It's kind of interesting. Adam was incomplete until they were together in that particular situation. Okay. Verse 33 of chapter 5. And that says, nevertheless, let every one of you in particular so love his wife even as himself, and the wife see that she reverence her husband. That's for two people that are married. They are to love each other as Christ loves his church, all that kind of thing. Okay, verse 33, love your wife as you love yourself. Christ is our husband. The church is his wife. Now, I might say concerning that not everybody in the church is part of the church, because some people have just said a prayer and then did their own thing and they come to church, but it's not the same as receiving Christ as your Savior and Lord and having him be the head of you from now into eternity and on. So we have to understand that. But he does explain that if we are married, we should be very much involved in that marriage. The husband should be doing his part, which would be providing for the marriage, taking care of the wife, loving her, etc. Man has a responsibility. The wife has a responsibility of being one with her husband. If that doesn't happen, usually the marriage doesn't last. And God has a plan for them if they will listen to him from that point on. They're not lost because they're divorced, or whatever the case is. So I wanted to explain that. And there are people that never married and single all their life on the earth. Well, if that's the way God's plan for them, so be it. But that, if you have any questions about that, anybody has any questions about that part?
12: Well, first of all, I guess it's just being submissive to the Lord. Knowing how to be submissive to the Lord.
11: Yes.
12: And a husband that knows how to be submissive to the Lord and a wife, I think that brings the relationship to where it works together. And the wife respects the husband or honors him, you know, as
11: just like the church honors Christ. That's the idea. So if you're in a marriage, that's the way it should be. Yeah. If you're not, it's a different situation. And he's going to address that as we get into chapter 6 here, which is kind of interesting. But here it talks about something that a lot of people haven't understood. I was telling Brenda today that I used to bag groceries at a grocery store while I was going to college. I did that on the weekends. And there was a guy that always come to, into the grocery store with his son. And I always thought that was interesting, that they had that kind of relationship. The son was always with the father. Well, children are to, it says in chapter 6, verse 1, that children are to obey their parents in the Lord, for this is right. Now, I'll have to say that I didn't really understand that until I was in the service. And I went through basic training, and I learned to take orders, because they told you what to wear every day, what you were going to do every day, what time you were to get up, what time you were to go to bed. They told you everything. All you were to do was to obey them. And I learned to obey in the service. Therefore, I never had any problem when I got a job, because I understood how to obey. I learned that in the service. I should have learned it at home, is what I'm saying. But I didn't, because my dad was not a Christian. He was a good man, but he wasn't a Christian. My mother thought she was, but she wasn't. She went to church every time the door opened and took us kids, but she didn't know the Lord. She thought she did. She thought that's all you had to do, was join the church and go, and you're going to be okay. Well, fortunately, she went to a Bible study when she was 60 and learned from the four spiritual laws that you had to pray and receive Christ as your Savior. She did. She got saved, and she went to every Bible study she could find. Totally different. So I was not brought up in the way that the Bible talks about here until I went in the service. Then I understood. I wasn't saved then, but at least I understood how to take orders. So this chapter is going to talk about the church as the good soldier of the Lord Jesus Christ. Now that includes everybody. Married, not married, children, whatever, they are to quickly as possible, growing up, learn the ways of the Lord. So, today the church is a good soldier of the Lord Jesus Christ on the earth. There's no fighting in heaven. The fighting's on the earth. So, we are a soldier of the Lord, whether we're married, not married, children, whatever. Our enemy today, back in the old days, or back in the old 200 years ago, the enemy was basically through temples of Diana and other false gods that the people worshiped. We are seeing immorality and heathenism, not only in the name of religion, but actually in the name of Christianity, and it's not Christian at all. Things are changing quickly. All you have to do is watch a little bit of the news, and you'll find out how ridiculous this world is. And it's not going to last the way it's going. Very simple. This world was put here for 7,000 years. And then it was to be removed. Those that received Christ during that 7,000 years will be with the Lord in eternity. Those that didn't will be separated from God forever in a place of torment. So, in this chapter, we're going to see the soldiers of the Lord, and the soldiers of the enemy. We'll see the soldier's protection. We'll see the soldier's example. We'll see the soldier's benediction. That's what we're to be as individuals before the Lord. The first part of this chapter opens with instructions to children, parents, servants, and masters. Very interesting. That's the way this opens. The soldier's training begins the child in the home. Several problems are faced in the training of young men who must be trained in the simple things that he should have learned at home. I was one of them. The very small percentage of students graduating from Christian

training means discipline at home. Now, the first verse here talks about children, obey your parents in the Lord, for this is right. This is God's plan and is His will. But it certainly doesn't happen in a lot of homes. The first lesson that a soldier must learn is obedience to those in authority. So, a child is supposed to learn how to be under authority in the home. After the soldiers learn to obey, then he can be promoted to be an officer where he gives commands to others. This depends on how the soldier learns to obey. That's the biggest problem that mankind, men and women, have, is to obey the ones over them, including the Lord, of course. The victories of the Christian life are won in the home and in the place of business. Jesus was a boy, went down to Nazareth, and was subject to Joseph and Mary. That's very interesting. He did what, as a child, he did what they told him to do. He learned to be a woodworker, a cabinet maker probably, and that's what he did until God called him to start preaching and teaching the Word of God full time. I was the same way. I was 30 until God called me. I was saved at 30. At 32, He called me to pastor and teach the Word of God. That's what I've done for 52 years. But I didn't do it till He actually called me to do it. But He had called me back when I was a child, but I didn't learn. I had to go to basic training and learn how to follow orders. I had to work for a big company, learning to manage stores and how to take orders from headquarters and go where they told me to go and do what they told me to do. Mm-hmm. Well, I did. And when I got to that point, God called me to be His. It's very interesting. So the quicker a child can learn about the Lord at home, the better off he's going to be, and listen to this, the longer he will live, or she. People die young, mostly because they didn't learn of God early on in their life, or they didn't submit to Him when He called them. God calls us, He took the initiative, because He's the head. He is our leader. And He took the initiative and called us to Him. But we had to say yes. Just like a woman says yes to a man in marriage. So we're to honor our father and mother. That's in verse 2. The first of a commandment with promise, that it may be well with you, and look at this, verse 3, you may live long on the earth. Isn't that interesting? And then we'll get to verse 4 in a minute. But disobedience to parents is the last and local form of lawlessness to occur on the earth. Look at 2 Timothy 3, verse 1. 2 Timothy 3 and verse 1. I'll get there in a minute, I think. 2 Timothy 3 and verse 1. Very interesting. This know also that in the last days perilous times shall come. For men shall be lovers of their own selves, covetous, boasters, proud, blasphemers, disobedient to parents, unthankful, and unholy. And that's true in the world today. Without natural affection, verse 3, truce breakers, false accusers,

0: incontinent, fierce, despises those who are good. Iran couldn't stick by a treaty if you put a gun on them. They don't do it. They just won't do it. They'll say one thing and do something else. Traitors, high-minded, lovers of pleasure, more than lovers of God, having a form of godliness, but denying the power of it, from such turn away. Much of the world is in those scriptures right there. It's very interesting. Now, so the best thing to do is that a child will obey their father and mother as they grow older, and they will live longer. Now, I want you to understand that. Go to Exodus 20, verse 12. Exodus 20, verse 12. This is very interesting. And there's a lot of us that didn't do right with our kids and didn't lead them to the Lord early and all that kind of stuff. So don't get all shook because of that. Exodus 20 and verse 12. Very interesting. You will see here. That's where the Ten Commandments are. Exodus 20 and verse 12. Honor your father and your mother, that the days may be long on the land which the Lord God gives you. Isn't that interesting? It says you live longer if you obey your parents growing up as a child. Very interesting what God has to say there. So,
1: one of the commandments.
0: Yeah, and then it goes on here. We're to teach them the Ten Commandments. That's what we're to teach our children. Don't do this, don't do that, because it's all going to lead to bad news. Examples in the Bible of people dying early, there's a lot of them, but Samson and Absalom both died early. There are two examples in Scripture of boys who did not follow this commandment, and their lives were shortened. So there's a lot of importance on teaching your children, and if you messed up, which I did pretty much until I got saved, and then I quickly started having Bible studies my home for my kids. They were 6 and 7, 8, 9, right in that area when I started teaching them, and two of them today are pastoring churches. And the reason is, I taught them the Word of God at home after I got saved. I didn't teach them as young as I should have. But I'm expecting them to live a long life because of their coming to the Lord. So there's a reason to train your kids. Now, if you didn't teach your kids right, teach your kids to teach their kids if they have them. Teach your kids to teach their kids while they're still at home, if they are, or go to your grandchildren or whoever you have to go to, but give them the truth and tell them this scripture of Exodus 20, 12 to 17. And then it goes into the Ten Commandments, which is good. So we are to teach them, and if we messed up, let's go to our children, to our grandchildren, etc. Any questions about that?
1: Okay. I've got to say that the Lord's been gracious to you.
0: Yeah. I'm not kidding you, because I didn't learn when I was a kid. I went to church, but they didn't teach salvation. They taught you just join church and you're going to be okay. That's not true. They didn't really teach what the Word of God said. And I didn't learn it. And I was 30 years old before I listened. And I kind of felt like that was my last chance. If I didn't accept Christ then, I wasn't going to do it. And so I did. And so it's very interesting. A lot of people don't know the Bible says that. But it does. Very interesting. Okay, let's go to verse 4. And you fathers, provoke not your children to wrath, but bring them up in the nurture and admonition of the Lord. Now, the fathers are supposed to do that. My father didn't do that. My mother took me to church every time the door opened, but they didn't teach the truth. It was a church where they didn't really teach salvation. And so it probably helped me later on. But my dad didn't get saved till he was 65. I led him to the Lord. My mother got saved going to a Bible study. I didn't lead her to the Lord. She got saved at 60. And I've told her some, a lot of times, she taught Sunday school for 40 years and didn't know Jesus. Mm-hmm. That's amazing. But that's just what she did. So, a couple of things here in verse 4. Bring them up in the nurture and admonition of the Lord. What's that mean? Nurture means discipline. In the discipline of the Lord. And admonition means instruction. Those two words are very important. Discipline and instruction. Children are supposed to learn at home discipline and instruction, not only to obey the parents, but obey Jesus. And that was not the way it was in my home.
1: It's like a difference in how you raise a child, either with encouragement and... of course, there always has to be discipline, but
0: yes.
1: There shouldn't always be criticism.
0: Right.
1: And there shouldn't always be sarcasm.
0: There's a certain way to do that. And that's coming. You're getting that.
1: Putting down.
0: You're teaching ahead of me here.
1: Yeah.
0: Okay. Verse 4 says, means we're to bring them up in the discipline and instruction of the Lord.
1: Yes.
0: It's the parent's duty to teach the child the truths of the Scriptures. And then to live them out before the child.
1: Right.
0: They're not only to teach the child, they're to live the Scriptures out whilst the child watching.
1: Yes.
0: Very interesting. That's why I was amazed when that young man always came with his dad to the grocery store. I said, wow, what kind of a relationship have they got? I wasn't a Christian then. And now, as a believer, we're to live at home like a believer. We're not to just do it at church. We're to do it in our home life. And that's why when a servant in a house, there's a lot of people that have servants in the world, in the United States. The servant is to obey while they're in that home. They are to obey as long as they one over them is telling them to do the right thing. They're not to do wrong things. But a servant is to do what the parent or the master or the business owner or whoever wants them to do, mm-hmm. as long as that person wants them to do the right thing. So the point is, if we were serving people at home, Brenda did that. She took, yes. Employees are to live like they're serving the Lord.
1: Mm-hmm. Do their
0: job. Do the job and do the best they can possibly do.
1: Yes.
0: They're not just to take home a paycheck and just kind of skim by. I worked in a cement plant once, and everybody did pretty much what they were supposed to do. But there was one guy they hired. He didn't want to do anything. He just wanted to get the paycheck, and he kind of made fun of the owners and everything else. He didn't last. He was gone pretty soon. We are to, whatever we're doing, we're to do it as unto the Lord. If we're working for somebody, or serving somebody, or teaching our kids, or whatever we're doing, teaching Sunday school, we're to do the best job we can as unto the Lord. That's the point. It doesn't count when you don't show up. Yeah, you know, give me a break. Anyway, there's a bunch of proverbs here that are quite important, and I want us to go through these, because these are really, I think, quite interesting. And just a minute, I'll get there.
1: Where are we going?
0: Proverbs. Proverbs 13:24 is the first one. It's really interesting what these have to say. 13:24 says, "He that spares his rod hates his son, but he that loves him chastens him early." In other words, we are to, when necessary, spank our children, but we're not to do it in anger, we're going to say. Proverbs 19:18. "Chasten thy son while there's hope. Let not you spare your soul spare for his crying." In other words, we are to discipline our children. I can't remember too many times I did. I remember one time it was Halloween, and I told my oldest son, I said, "Don't you take that soap," because they used to soap windows and cars and all kinds of stuff on Halloween. I said, "Don't you take that soap." And they left and went out trick-or-treating, so to speak, and I noticed the soap was gone. He took the soap. When he came back, I disciplined him. I don't remember what I did to discipline him, but I did, because he disobeyed me completely. Okay. Proverbs 22:15. It says, "Foolishness is bound in the heart of a child, but the rod of correction will drive it far from him." You have to understand that child is born lost, and we have to help them in their life. Let's go to Proverbs 23:13. Proverbs 23:13. "My son, eat thou honey because it's good, and the honeycomb, which is sweet to the taste." Verse 14. "So shall the knowledge of wisdom be unto thy soul. When thou hast found it, there shall be a reward."
1: That's not it. 23.
0: Oh, you're right. I'm reading the wrong thing.
1: 13.
0: Okay. Here it is. 23:13. "Withhold not correction from the child, for if thou beat him with a rod, he shall not die."
1: It just needs to spank him.
0: And verse 14. "Thou shalt beat him with a rod and shall deliver his soul from Sheol."
1: Yes, that's good.
0: Isn't that interesting?
1: Yes.
0: Now go to Proverbs 29:15. "The rod and reproof gives wisdom, but a child left to himself brings his mother to shame. When the wicked are multiplied, transgression increases, but the righteous shall see their fall." Verse 17. "Correct thy son, and he shall give you rest. Yea, he shall give delight unto your soul. So children should be disciplined, but not in anger.
1: No.
0: You don't beat them up because you're angry with them.
1: With an actual lie.
0: You peddle their behind because they're doing wrong. I can't ever remember my dad spanking me. My mother did the discipline. That wasn't the way it was supposed to be. She'd have it go out and get your own switch and then bring it in, and she'd have it your behind with it. She did it, but the father did not do the discipline. So the point is, if you haven't done the right thing by your kids, start with the grandkids or whatever, but do the best you can. Parents should, if possible, lead their children to the Lord. I want to say that again. The parents should, if possible, lead their children to the Lord, because they are not born saved, not a single one of them. And so we need to understand that situation. So this has to do with the kids. Any question about that?
1: Can I say something?
0: You sure can.
1: Okay. I learned something through my early years of starting family. And, you know, there's a lot of things that we didn't quite know very well, you know, and we made mistakes.
0: Oh, yeah.
1: We made mistakes, but after you have a few more children like myself, you know, you start learning about how to be really a mother, you know, and doing right.
0: Being a mother and father is a great responsibility.
1: Yeah.
0: It really
1: is. So I say it takes experience.
0: Oh, it does. If you weren't taught properly, then it's not likely you're going to teach your kids properly until maybe later. Okay, let's go to chapter 6, chapter 6, verses 5 to 8. Now, this is probably all we're going to be able to do. Pretty sure. Let me look here. But I hope you learned something tonight. It says servants. Now, a servant can be a servant in a household, a rich people's house, or a servant could be somebody working in a factory or something, whatever. Servant, be obedient to them that are your masters, according to the flesh, with fear and trembling, in singleness of your heart as unto Christ. Now, you don't do what somebody, if they tell you to do something wrong, but otherwise, you do the best you can at whatever job you're doing. I didn't understand this until I got into later life. It says also, not with eye service as man pleasers, but as servants of Christ, doing the will of God from the heart. Whatever we do, we should be doing from the will of God. With good will, doing service as unto the Lord and not to man. Verse 8, knowing that whatever good thing any man does, or it means woman also, the same shall he receive of the Lord, whether it be bond or free. Now, servants are to be obedient to their masters. But not just when they're being watched.
1: Right.
0: You know, you're not being watched every second. You might be watched a little bit of the time, and then the owner or the one that's in charge goes someplace else. So you're not good just when you're looked at. You're good all the time.
1: Yes.
0: As unto the Lord. Service is to be done as servants of Christ, doing the will of God from the soul. It is a responsibility to do the best job possible. Put upon a believer who is a laborer, and also a responsibility put on one who is owner or employee. The owner is also to be responsible for the ones under him. Or whoever the foreman is responsible for the ones under him, and he's to do the right thing too, as unto Christ. And so it's not just the workers, it's the owners, mm-hmm. and so on. This is the employee-employer relationship. We're talking about Christian workers and Christian owners. This is kind of interesting. One half of the 120 million in the Roman Empire were slaves. Very interesting. What were those slaves to do? Whatever the owners told them, as long as they were under them. Multitudes of slaves came to Christ. Many of those were slave members of the Praetorian Guard also. Very interesting. In the United States, I mean, this might upset your apple cart a little bit. The South lost the Civil War because slavery was wrong. It's kind of interesting. African-American people in Africa sold the slaves, African-American people, to the Americans. The whole thing was crazy. And it does not mean the North was always right, because they weren't. But and so in our day, there's discrimination against one race or another, and I'll quit with this. Kind of interesting, when I was growing up, if you went into a store, a large store, they had restrooms for colored, and they had restrooms for white. They had drinking fountains for colored, and drinking fountains for white. That was a bunch of nonsense. But that's what they did. And we were in northern Missouri. We weren't even in slavery country. And they did, that just something they did. It was wrong. And they eventually got it right and changed that kind of nonsense. Yeah, and I'm telling you, the enemy works all kinds of ways. And we have to know how the enemy works. We have to know that God works differently. And we have to do what we do as unto him, whether it's coming here on Wednesday night or Sunday morning, or whatever we're doing,
1: yes.
0: We are to do it as unto the Lord.
1: Most of the times, things aren't in perfect situations.
0: No, they're not.
1: You know, because good people can be under bad management.
0: And this world is crazy. If you study what's going on overseas, and even in this country, you would be absolutely amazed if you knew all the facts of what is happening. I don't think we're too far away from the Christ taking the church out, to tell you the truth. But anyway, we'll stop right there, and we'll start there next time. Chapter 6, I'll continue 5 to 8, and we'll go from there. Father, we bless you. We thank you for tonight. Thank you for the Word of God. Thank you. We belong to you, and we'll be with you forever. Thank you, we can be like you on the earth, and we'll certainly be with you in heaven. In Jesus' name, and everybody said,
2: Amen.
3: 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And right now, I receive the Lord Jesus Christ as my personal Savior and Lord. Thank you, Lord, for saving me. Our phone number is 962-1477. 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
9: 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Today's Bible teacher is Chuck Missler, connecting the Bible to your life and the world around you. In today's study, Chuck completes his teaching on the book of Zechariah, chapter 3.
8: Those of you that would like to really understand the role of Israel in the future, God's plan, Paul, in his definitive statement of Christian doctrine that we know as the book of Romans, spent three chapters hammering away, you know, is God finished with Israel? God forbid. 9, 10, and 11. The climax of this tour de force of Paul's gets up here into Romans 11. Verse 25 should be familiar to most of you, because we all talk about the fact that Israel as a nation seems to be blinded to the real gospel. Jesus predicted that. We're going to talk about that when we get to Zechariah 9, when he rides the donkey in and so forth. Because they didn't recognize him, he says, now these things are hidden from thy sight. Are they hidden forever? No. Paul tells us how long they're hidden from their sight, and it's in verse 25 of Romans 11. Paul says, I would not, brethren, that ye should be ignorant of this mystery, lest ye should be wise in your own conceits, that blindness in part is happened to Israel until, I love that word until, there's a milestone after which they'll no longer be blinded. What's the milestone? Until the fullness of the Gentiles be come in. When James, the Lord's brother, in Acts chapter 15, quotes Amos 9 at the Council of Jerusalem. He points out that God in the scripture, in the Old Testament, says he's going to call a people for his name, the Gentiles. After this, I will return and restore the tabernacle of David and so forth. He's quoting Amos 9, but that's in the New Testament in Acts 15. We've read that before. But let's continue. Everybody reads this verse. It's a very key verse because it implies that Israel will be drawn into their final destiny after the church is complete and taken out of here. After the fullness of the Gentiles be what? Come in. Come in where? Whole another study, but think about it. Verse 26. And so all Israel shall be saved. As it is written, there shall come out of Zion the deliverer, and shall turn away the ungodliness from Jacob. For this is my covenant unto them, when I shall take away their sins. As concerning the gospel, they are the enemies for your sakes. But as touching the election, they are beloved for the Father's sakes. Now here, for the gifts and calling of God are without repentance. That verse is often quoted with respect to spiritual gifts, and it does apply, don't misunderstand me. But its context is on what? For Israel. The destiny of Israel is unchangeable. They can't screw it up if they try, and indeed they've tried. Some of it they can, absolutely. But their destiny devolves from the fact that they were chosen and God knew what he was doing. He doesn't choose something he later unchooses. He doesn't adopt somebody he unadopts. You hear of unwanted pregnancies, you never hear of an unwanted adoption. Okay, so what we have here is the reinstatement by the Lord. It's clearly God's work. No help from man here. We have forgiveness, acceptance, and a restoration to a position of privilege. And it's interesting, Isaiah 61 verse 10 is a key verse, but in order to keep moving here, let me just keep moving. And God's ultimate plan is for all of his people to be a kingdom of priests. We find that term in the Old Testament. In Exodus chapter 19, where the giving of the law in Sinai is recorded, you'll notice in verse 6, they are to be a kingdom of priests under Yahweh and so forth. That's confirmed in Isaiah chapter 61. In the New Testament, the same term is used of the believer in Christ in 1 Peter 2:5 and in Revelation chapter 1, verse 6, that we, our destiny, is to be a kingdom of priests. Interesting. Now, one of the things you could also do here, we won't take the time, is to study the marriage supper of the Lamb. And we talked about Matthew 22. I believe that parable is idiomatic, of course, of the marriage supper. We talked about that and the wedding garment issue we just went through. But also Revelation 19. We find, well, let's take Revelation 19. It's too relevant. Let's just get that in front of us as we finish this, try to finish this chapter here. Revelation 19. And we'll pick it up, about verse 6. Revelation 19. And I heard, as it were, John speaking, the voice of a great multitude, like the voice of many waters, and like the voice of mighty pearls of thunder, saying, Hallelujah, for the Lord God omnipotent reigneth. Let us be glad and rejoice and give honor unto him. For the marriage of the Lamb is come, and his wife hath made herself ready. And to her was granted that she should be arrayed in what? In fine white linen, clean and white, for the fine linen is the righteousness of the saints. Their righteousness, no, his imputed to them by way of the cross. Verse 9, and he saith unto me, Write, blessed are they who are called unto the marriage supper of the Lamb. He saith unto me, These are the two sayings of God. And I fell on his feet, at his feet, to worship him. And he said, See thou do it not. I am a fellow servant and of thy brethren that have the testimony of Jesus. Worship God. And here's a key phrase. For the testimony of Jesus is the spirit of prophecy. Every prophecy in the scripture is testimony of whom? Jesus Christ. It's a key to understanding prophecy. Here underscored. And I saw the heaven open, and behold, a white horse, and he that sat on him was called Faithful and True. And in righteousness he doth judge and make war. Make war? Yes. His eyes were like a flame of fire, and on his head were many crowns. And these are diadems, not Stephanos, like in chapter 6. These are diadems, ruling kind of crowns in the Greek. And he had a name written that no man knew but he himself. And he was clothed with vesture, dipped in blood. Whose blood? His? No. His was shed on the cross. This blood in Isaiah 63 is the blood of his enemies. And his name is called the Word of God. That's one of his titles, as John opens his gospel with. And the armies that were in heaven followed upon white horses, clothed in fine linen, white and clean, and out of his mouth goeth a sharp sword, and with it he would smite the nations, and he shall rule them with a rod of iron. He treadeth the winepress of the fierceness and wrath of Almighty God. And he had on his vesture and on his thigh a name written, King of Kings and Lord of Lords. Whew. Praise God. Let's move to verse 6 of Zechariah 3. The angel of the Lord protested unto Joshua, saying, Thus saith the Lord of the armies, or the hosts, If thou wilt walk in my ways, and if thou wilt keep my charge, then thou shalt also judge my house, and shall keep my courts, and I will give thee places to walk among these that stand by. Interesting phrase, the Lord of the armies, Lord of hosts, Sabaoth in the Hebrew. Now it's despite his dirty garments, but because of the new garments in effect, there still remains a call to obedience. Joshua is our representative, or Israel's representative, standing there. He's been chained, new garments, he's got his righteousness. Is it all over with? No. There's still a call to obedience. Service is to flow out of a godly life. You don't become godly by serving him, but if you're really godly, you will be serving him. Jesus said the same thing in John 14, verse 15. If you love me, you do what? Keep my commandments. Keep my commandments. Now, the last couple of verses, God now delivers the high priest. Verse 8, Hear now, O Joshua, the high priest, thou and thy fellows that sit before thee, for they are men wondered at. For behold, I will bring forth my servant, the branch. Boy, there's a lot here. This here now of Joshua, you don't get it in the English. In the Hebrew construction, it actually is very similar to the French, si vous plaît. Here, if you please. It's a command with a politeness to it. Listen, if you will. It's sort of, you know, we don't use that much in our English, but in the French, it was si vous plaît. It's a form of politeness. If you please, in effect. Si vous plaît is a French equivalent. He says, Here, O Joshua, the high priest, thou and thy fellows. This is not personal. Here's another clue that this isn't individual. It's collective. It's what he represents. Now, this pertains to the nation of Israel in the future. And the Joshua here is emblematic of the Savior that's coming. Because he is going to stand in the place of his people. He's going to be our high priest. Not the Joshua that's there in the vision. It's the real Joshua, the Yehoshua, the one we call Jesus, that is in effect the emblem here. It says that, for they are wondered at. That's a little misleading in the English. It implies that those fellows are going to be wondered at. What it really means, they're going to be of symbolic significance. They're going to be the ones that represent glories yet to come. Not because of what they've done, but what they represent will be glorious. And they will bring yet forth. In other words, it's future. This does not mean, it's not Zerubbabel. Some commentators try to apply this to the local days there. No, this isn't Zerubbabel. This is yet future. And he says, I will bring forth my servant. And boy, just, I won't take the time here. That label of the Messiah in the Old Testament goes all the way through. Isaiah 42, 49, 50, 52, 53, Ezekiel 34, and of course in Philippians 2. Speaks of the Messiah in the role of the servant. We don't have to badger that one. It also says, my servant, and he calls him the branch. That's a title of Jesus Christ. The word here is themic. It's one of 20 words that could be used for branch. It means to sprout out. It's analogous to Isaiah 53. He will grow up before him as a tender plant. Remember Isaiah 53:1. Now, we're going to discover that this idea of the branch is in at least three or four styles. In Isaiah 4:2, the term is used, and it speaks of the Emmanuel character of Christ, who will be fully revealed to a converted and restored Israel after the second coming. You'll find that in Isaiah 7, and of course it's highlighted in Matthew 25. But in Jeremiah 23:5 and 33, the branch of David is the term, and it refers to him as the offspring of David, according to the flesh. And we find that in Romans chapter 1 and elsewhere, where he will manifest his kingdom glory as King of Kings and Lord of Lords, as we've just read. In Zechariah 6, we're going to discover this term, the branch, is used again in the sense of the Son of Man, the last Adam who's going to undo what the first Adam forfeited. And that's in 1 Corinthians 15 and so forth, where he will reign as king and priest over the earth that originally was under the dominion of the first Adam before he fell. So we have the branch used in distinctive times. Now it's interesting, he is using the term zemek here, which is the branch, and you'll notice these passages have to do, in effect, with his first advent. You'll also find references in the Old Testament where the branch appears as the root of David, like in Isaiah 11 and so forth, which is netzer, and it's from that the word Nazarene comes. There's a play on words that he's going to be a Nazarene. He's also the branch in the sense of Isaiah 11 and so forth. Another way to profile this, interestingly enough, the title of the branch is used at least four ways in each of the four Gospels, in a sense. In Matthew presents the branch as he appears in Jeremiah 23. Matthew is a Jew, and he presents him as the Messiah, the son of David, the royal king. Mark has a different orientation. He presents the servant, as we will see as is presented here, my branch, the servant, like in Zechariah 3:8. Now, Luke emphasizes the branch as the Son of Man, and that we'll see that Zechariah emphasized that in chapter 6 when we get there. And then John, the fourth gospel, presents him, the branch, as the Son of God, as exemplified in Isaiah 4, verse 2. So the branch is used four different ways, which correspond to the four gospels. Now, I'm not trying to be obscure here. I'm just trying to hint at some things that as you understand the scripture, you discover it has a conceptual structure underneath the text. And when you become sensitive to that, you begin to appreciate that we have one integrated message from outside time itself. Look at the verse 9. He continues, "For behold, the stone that I have laid before Joshua, upon one stone shall be seven eyes. And behold, I will engrave the graving thereof, saith the Lord of hosts, and I will remove the iniquity of the land in one day." Whew! Well, the first thing I recommend you do when you're in the mood to do this, take a concordance, like a strong, I mean an exhaustive concordance, take the word rock or stone, and notice every place it's used in the scripture. And you'll make a discovery that you really have to do yourself to really appreciate the impact. You'll discover the Holy Spirit uses it consistently. I'll give you one clue. In 1 Corinthians 10, verse 4, it speaks of the rock that in the Old Testament where they hid it for water and so forth. It happens twice. That rock is Christ, according to Paul in 1 Corinthians 10, 4. It happened twice. The intention that God had, but Moses didn't quite follow it, was a first one where he smite the rock, and the second one where he just spoke to the rock. And that was supposed to model the first and second coming of Christ, but Moses, screwed that up. From Genesis 3 to Revelation, you'll find consistency. Now, this stone is the stone that was cut without hands. to smite the image in Daniel 2. You remember Daniel 2, we have the image of all Gentile dominion. The gold, silver, brass, and so forth. And we have the stone cut without hands. Smite the image. And that stone is cut without, it's a supernatural stone, not cut with hands. And then it grows to be a mountain that fills the whole earth. His government will be established on the planet Earth. That's all laid out in Daniel chapter 2, but that's the stone cut without hands. So we find him there. And we also find the stone is laid in, Isaiah 28 says, the stone is where? Laid in Zion. Not in Italy or the United States. No, it's in Zion. He's the stumbling stone and the rock of offense. We find that term used in Romans 9, 1 Corinthians 1, and 1 Peter 2. And he becomes the headstone of the corner. Not in one place, all through the scripture. He's the stone that the builders refused, but he's become, of course, the headstone of the corner. In Psalm 118, verse 22, quoted elsewhere, of course, and on it goes. And I also suggest, in a sense, there might be a link here to the stones that didn't cry out, but we'll talk about it when we get to Zechariah 9. Now, this stone has seven eyes. Boy, that's a weird idiom. Eyes represent omniscience or awareness and so forth, and we see that seven eyes used of Jesus Christ. In Revelation chapter 5, verse 6, the Lamb that opens the seals, takes the book and opens the seals, he has seven eyes. And it'll show up in Zechariah chapter 4 again, in Ezekiel 1, all through, and so forth. Then we have the strange expression, he will engrave the graving thereof in this passage. The engraving is implicitly in a precious stone. We think of engraving on like a plaque or a gold or something. No, the term here is suggestive of a precious stone being engraved, like the high priest's onyx on his shoulders or the 12 stones of the breastplate. What's engraved? The precious stones are engraved, right? And we find this in Isaiah 28, 1 Peter 2, 6. And I could go on and on. They'll be in the notes. How is he engraved? When was our high priest, Jesus Christ, engraved? He was engraved on his forehead with thorns. He was engraved in his wrists or hands and his feet. He was engraved in his side. After his resurrection, people seem to be confused and can't quite recognize him until they see what? His nail prints on the Emmaus Road. They go 7 miles, have a Bible study. They don't recognize him until he gets to the dinner where they insist that he stay for dinner. And he gives out the bread, which is unusual. He's supposed to be the guest. And when he breaks the bread, they realize who he is. Why? Because they saw the nail prints. And all the way through. They say the only man-made things in heaven. Man's works are burnt up. Man's worth nothing. The only man-made things in heaven are scars. He bears those scars today, and Zechariah is going to explain that to us in chapter 12 when we get there. They shall look upon me whom they pierced. And it's only by divine engraving, cut deeply, that the precious chosen stone brings out its beauty and its flashing splendor. No, it's not Joshua, the high priest's personal sin in this vision. No, he's representative of the nation of Israel, and from our point of view, being grafted in, he represents our sins also. When will these sins be removed? In a single day. In a single day, it says. What single day? Some guys write prophecy books that, you know, there's some kind of big deal coming. You know, there is a big deal coming, but that's not what it's talking about. When were their sins removed, in effect? In 6 hours. From 9 a.m. till 3 p.m. And yet we don't understand that, because that's only 6 hours on our clock. But there is an argument that some advance, that he suffered throughout eternity in those 6 hours. See, we can't relate to that. We think of eternity as a linear thing. We think of eternity as lots of time. No, something else is going on here. There's a dimension of reality that's orthogonal to what we consider time. Past and future are myths, Einstein tells us. He says they're nothing more than a persistent illusion. Einstein's words. The past is a memory. The future is a hope. What's our connection with eternity? Now. The eternal now. And Jesus Christ paid for your sin and mine. What's the price of your sin? Eternal separation from God. What's the price of my sin? Eternal separation from God. How do you get two eternal lines? By having a plane, two dimensions. And there are some mathematical speculators that suspect that he may have given up two dimensions of time as the price he paid for you and I to be present with him throughout eternity. Don't think of eternity as lots of time. It's blinding to the real reality. We'll talk more about that as we go, but interesting time. Calvary is the antitypical day of atonement. Leviticus 16 points out, when the Lamb took away the sin of the world, John 1:29. And after his rejection, Israel will look upon me whom they pierced, he declares in chapter 12. We'll get there. And we'll find some surprising, untranslated aspects to the Hebrew in verse 10 when we get there. Last verse, we're there, believe it or not. Almost made it. In that day, saith the Lord of hosts, shall ye call every man his neighbor under the vine and under the fig tree. That day, what day? The day of the Lord, when these are all consummated for us. Under the vine and the fig tree. Strange verse. You check that out. And that describes Judah and Israel under Solomon in 1 Kings 4. It is intended here as an idiom, as a type of the millennium. The reign of Solomon is, in a sense, a type of peace, and it's idiomatic in the sense of the millennium, as Micah 4:4 uses it. Now, not that Solomon was that great a guy, but one greater than Solomon is here, Matthew reminds us in chapter 12. This is part of a whole sweep of what destiny Israel has from the first of the 8-10 visions to the end in chapter 6. Then we'll get into some other things in the book of Joshua. But this sweep lays out the history of Israel and its destiny from now until the time that Jesus rules the earth from Jerusalem. Strange idea many churches choose to reject. And yet that's what the scripture says, and I believe it means what it says. Now, we take interest in this not only because of a prophetic interest, but a realization that in some sense this applies to us in the sense we're grafted in, that we in some sense have an inheritance in Him. God has chosen not only them, that's what this focus is, He's chosen us. First Ephesians 1:4 says, when did He choose us? Before the foundation of the world. He chose us. That's our security. He chose us. We're going to be like a brand plucked out of the fire. And but for His grace, we would be standing there covered with offensiveness. It's interesting, every time in the scripture you see one of the prophets sees the throne of God, whether it's in Isaiah 6 or Ezekiel 1 and 10 or in wherever, there's the same reaction. The prophet is undone. It's not an uplifting experience, it's a crushing experience to realize the gap between where they are and the holy God. But praise God, He has chosen us. The question you need to think about as we dwell on these 10 verses in Zechariah 3, how are you clothed right now, today? How are you clothed in the nostrils of God? Are you as bespattered with excrement, to say it as politely as I know how? Are you still covered by your own efforts? I've gone to church regularly for 20 years. Never missed Sunday school. I give regularly. Doesn't has no business here. Or have you received that which He offers you for the asking? To be clothed with His righteousness. Where He takes your rags, disposes of them on the basis of the cross, and gives you His raiment, white and clean. So that you might be presentable before the throne of God by His efforts on your behalf. Not just at that one instant, but throughout eternity. Praise God. Let's stand for a closing word of prayer. Next session, next time we're going to take chapter 4. We're going to talk about the golden lampstand and the two olive trees. And before you get away, I should give you your homework assignments. You might want to study lampstands in Exodus 25. The lampstand and the tabernacle. Everything in the tabernacle is linked by I am statements to the Lord Jesus Christ. Every detail, every number, every subtlety of the tabernacle points to Jesus Christ. He makes I am statements. I am the light of the world. I am the vine, ye are the branches. Why was the lampstand of one piece of gold hammered out? How does this link to the seven lampstands in Revelation, chapter 1 and following? You might also want to review Isaiah 11 with the sevenfold Spirit of God. What's all that about? And of course, if you get a chance, you want to look at the two witnesses in Revelation 11. This is all interwoven in chapter 4 that we will deal next time. Let's bow our heads for a word of prayer. Father, we, like Zechariah, envy this opportunity to not only behold this vision, but to participate in it. And yet, Father, as we understand what you're communicating to us, we confess before your throne that our righteousness are as filthy rags, that we are sinners before you, that we are not only dirty, that we are smelly, that we are offensive in your nostrils, but for the blood that was shed on that cross so long ago. And Father, we do indeed come before your throne, praising your name for the opportunity that you've presented for us to shed our righteousness, our filthy rags, and take on the white linen that you have provided for us on our behalf, that you have paid for at such a price that we can't even comprehend it, that we might have fellowship with you. We come before your throne, Father, without any plea except for one, that Jesus shed his blood for us. We pray, Father, that you would indeed just illuminate your word to our lives. Give us a hunger and appetite. Draw us into your word, Father. Reveal more, that each of us might grow in grace and in the knowledge of our Joshua, our Yehoshua, our Lord and our Savior, Jesus Christ, in whose name we commit ourselves before your throne this night. Amen.
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3: 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And we thank you so much for listening. We have a lot of plans for this new rest of this year and a new year coming. So pray for us and listen to us. And we appreciate it. Thank you very much. Amen and amen. Hallelujah.
5: Have you ever done something that later made you cringe inside with regret and shame, wondering how you could ever be forgiven? Don't miss the next drama in the Unshackled series. You'll learn how one man found healing and peace after spending nearly 5 years in prison for robbery and murder. Invite your friends to hear this remarkable true story on the next Unshackled. How do you do? Who do you blame when things go wrong and your world falls apart? Your upbringing or circumstances? Some other person, perhaps. Maybe even God. The man in this story blamed everyone but himself when he was arrested for robbery and murder at the age of 17. He was blind to the truth until his heart and mind and life were unshackled.

From the crossroads of America and the heart of God, this is Unshackled. True life stories of real people, dramatized and produced in Chicago by Pacific Garden Mission. Although many street people who come to Pacific Garden Mission have given up on themselves, the motto at the mission is still, never give up on them. With minds ravaged by drugs and alcohol and bodies ravaged by neglect, few of the homeless have any idea that they were made in the image of God. But folks at the old lighthouse know. They provide nourishing food, clean clothing, and a safe place to sleep at night, medical and dental treatment if needed, and all without charge. Thus begins the physical restoration of each guest, knowing they are worthy of love, even though they have nothing to offer.

0: program number 2502 in the series Unshackled, the program that makes you face yourself and think.
1: My poor baby. What's going to happen to your son?
2: I don't know, Mama.
1: The papers call you a murderer. I still can't believe it.
2: I didn't do it, Mama. Shep had the knife. I was going out the door when I turned and saw him stabbing that man. He was crazy, shouting snakes, snakes all over.
1: I can't even believe he would do something like that.
2: Blame the drugs and the booze. We partied for 6 straight days. My brain was all messed up. When we got to the liquor store, we didn't have any money, so we decided to rob the guy.
1: I would have given you money. How could you do that?
2: We were crazy, Mama. At the last minute, I chickened out and tried to call the whole thing off, but it was too late.
1: What does the lawyer say?
2: He thinks I should plead guilty.
1: Why? You didn't do it.
2: But I was there. I was involved. He said I can avoid a trial that way, and they'll reduce the charge from first degree to second degree.
1: I just can't believe it. Where did we go wrong?
0: Last week, we learned how the young man in our story had grown up in a loving family, but one shattered by divorce. Unable to deal with the anger of his parents' separation, he rebelled, stealing, drinking, running away from home. He fathered a child at 16 and was arrested for murder at 17. In this conclusion of a two-part story, Sam Huddleston describes how he was unshackled.
3: How could a kid who grew up in church end up in jail for robbery and murder? I thought about my life in that cell, the shame I had brought on my family. If only I had listened when Daddy begged me to come back home. When the judge sentenced me to prison in Vacaville, my sisters and Mama ran crying from the courtroom. 5 years to life. Me, the grandson of Bryce Huddleston, deputy sheriff. I never expected him to visit me in jail, but he came the night before I was transferred to prison. I had never seen my grandfather cry until that night.
4: Sammy, when you get to prison, you hold your head high and tell the truth to everyone. You're still a Huddleston.
2: I was afraid maybe you'd disown me, Daddy Bryce.
4: You'll always be my grandson, Sammy. Nothing you can do will change that.
2: I'm the first Huddleston with a police record, now a prisoner. I'm sorry, Daddy Bryce.
4: I know. You made a mistake, Sammy, and you have to pay for it. But it doesn't have to be the end of your life. You can change.
2: I'm glad you came to see me, Daddy Bryce.
3: The road to the prison went right past our home. I saw the bedroom window I had climbed out of so many nights looking for freedom. Now I wore chains. September 7th, 1971, I became a number. Then I was transferred to DVI, a prison closer to home for young offenders. One day I was called to the visiting room, and my whole family was there. Daddy, my 3 brothers and 2 sisters, my stepmother, even my son Andre.
2: Wow, man, this is great. Look at Andre walking now.
5: How are you doing, son?
2: I'm still alive, Daddy.
5: That bad, huh?
2: Oh, man, this place is called Gladiator School, and I can see why. You never saw so many fights. Some guys get killed.
5: We're praying for you, Sammy.
2: I need it, let me tell you.
6: Hey, what do you do all day?
2: Survive. I started working in the cafeteria, but that place was crazy. You give a guy too much and the guards get on your case. You don't give enough and the con gets after you. I've seen them jump right over the steam table and beat the poor guy who's serving.
6: Oh, you better watch yourself, Sammy.
2: I do. I work out with weights, too.
5: What kind of work do you do?
2: I'm a clerk on the shipping dock. I earn $10.50 a month. Can you believe it? Man, I wish I was back at home raising pigs with you, Daddy.
5: You been to any kind of church service, son?
2: There's chapel on Sunday morning.
5: Read your Bible, Sammy. God will help you get through this.
3: As far as I knew, God had never helped me. Several times I had to fight to protect myself, even from black guys. I learned there was no one I could trust, and I hated everyone. The only place I felt safe was locked in my cell at night. Every Sunday when I turned into the chapel, I faced derision from the black.

0: Thanks.
1: Hey, boy, leave that white man's religion alone. Hey, haven't you been held down enough? Come on with us, brother, and be set free.
0: What you talking about?
1: Islam, man. We're black Muslims.
0: I gave in to the pressure and started attending the Muslim services and reading the Quran. I liked the ideas I heard, and when my family came to visit, I tried my new beliefs on my grandmother, Mama Carrie.
2: Your mama say you got your high school diploma in here, baby. She is real proud of you.
0: I did it in 6 months, too, Mama Carrie.
2: That's good. That's real good.
0: Mama Carrie, how come you press your hair with a hot comb?
2: What, baby?
0: How come you and Mama press your hair straight?
2: It looks good that way.
0: That's not the reason. It's because you want to be white.
2: What's wrong with you, boy?
0: The church has us fooled. The true religion is Islam. Black people who go to church are still slaves to the white man. Not me. I reject the white man's God. It's his fault I'm here.
2: Sammy, you know better than that. You in here because you done wrong. I'll be praying for you, baby.
0: I thought time would dim the horror of my crime, but night after night I woke up hearing the cries of the man who died. Day after day I lived with the consequences. Then Daddy wrote me saying my grandfather was in the hospital with cancer. One day they called me to the control center and told me my grandfather was dead. Daddy Bryce gone. How could it be? He and Daddy were the only men I ever respected. 3 days later, a guard went with me to attend the funeral. The church was full. And after the service, we walked up to say goodbye to Daddy Bryce, who lay with his Stetson hat resting on his hands. I remember how tall he always looked in his sheriff's uniform. I thought about how hard he worked to make a good name for the family and how I had destroyed it. I'm gonna make you proud of me, Daddy Bryce. I'm gonna build our name back up. I don't know how, but I'm gonna be the person you believed in.
3: Life would never be the same without you.
0: I'm gonna change, Daddy. I don't know how, but I'm gonna change. You'll see. I'm gonna make you proud. After 18 months in prison, I went before the parole board. Two men who humiliated me, then denied my parole. Right away, I asked for and was given a transfer to the forest fighting unit in the Sierras, manned by inmates. There, I worked in the kitchen with a silent, mean-looking dude. One day, he surprised me by talking.
4: I had a visitor yesterday. Some guy I didn't even know.
0: Yeah?
4: Can you believe that? Guy comes up to me, don't know me from Adam.
0: It's a long way up here.
4: 3 hours up, 3 hours back. Ain't that something?
0: Well, how come? Why'd he come to see you?
4: It's some program that matches up us with one of them. Said he just wants to be a friend. He's coming back next month. Ain't that something?
0: That's good, Jesse.
4: He'll do it, too. He'll come.
0: The way he talked, that was the first visitor he'd ever had. Most inmates didn't get many visitors, and I began to appreciate my family even more because they still visited, even though I was further away. I was also allowed to call home on Thursday evenings for 30 minutes. Easter morning came, and as usual, I was working out with weights.
5: Hey, Sammy, how about you going to church with me?
1: You know I don't go to church. That's for Whitey and the guys who want to be slaves to Whitey.
5: Come on, Sammy, it's Easter.
1: I don't care what day it is. I'm free of all that mumbo jumbo. It's all lies anyway.
5: You know, Sam, when we were at DVI, you dared me to smoke dope with you, and I did. How come you won't go to church with me? Are you scared?
1: Scared? Scared of what, man? Leave me alone.
5: I won't leave you alone unless you go to church with me.
0: I went with him and sat in the pew regretting my decision. Church reminded me of Daddy. And the kind of daddy I was to my own son. The contrast was brutal. Daddy was always there for me. I was never there for Andre. The rest of the week I was miserable, thinking about my son. Would he be ashamed of me? Would he pretend he didn't know me? I was so troubled by dark thoughts, I almost missed my call time on Thursday. When I did call, Mama didn't answer. Come on, Mama. My one phone call all week and she's got to be doing something more important. Something else is always more important to Mama. No wonder I ended up here. I can always count on Daddy. Unless he's at church. Church always comes first. It was his church growing that drove Mama away. Somebody's gotta be home. I dialed every cousin, every friend I could think of, but nobody answered. I had been forgotten. Another man was waiting to use the phone, so I went outside. And then I did something that forever changed my life.
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0: I flopped down on the grass and looked at the stars. Where was God, who was supposed to be there when you needed him? He was no different from the others who failed me over the years. Mama who went away, my friends who got me to drink, George who snitched on me. It was their fault. It was God's fault too. Then I seemed to hear God speaking to my heart, saying, "How long are you going to blame others for the choices you made, Sam?" God, is that you? God, I don't even know if you really exist, but Daddy says you do. And if it's all true, like Daddy says, God, I'm not asking to go home. I'm asking you to help me change, now, here in prison. You're right. I'm in prison because I fouled up. Me, no one else. Over and over. But God, if you're real, and if you'll help me, I'm going to be different. I wrote a letter to Daddy, telling him I had made the first real prayer of my life. That night I slept through without waking to the screams of a nightmare. I started reading my Bible and tried to quit swearing. Before going to bed at night, I even got down on my knees to pray like Daddy taught me. When Daddy came to visit me that month, he almost ran over the guard in his haste to grab me in a big bear hug.
8: 19 years! 19 years since the day you were born, I've been praying.
0: Good thing you did, Daddy.
8: You reading the Bible?
0: Sure am. I got a long way to go, though. I'm trying to clean up my language, too.
8: Good. God expects us to live holy lives.
0: I didn't know how much I swore until I tried to stop.
8: Get into the Bible study, son. Church, fellowship, all that helps.
0: I'll tell you what helps. The chaplain has a group that meets once a week, and we talk about everything.
8: That's good, Sammy. The devil's gonna try to get you back, and you gotta be strong in the Lord. Stay in the Word.
0: I know. I felt really bad the first time I lost my temper. Then I went back to my bunk and read 1 John chapter 1, verse 9.
8: If we confess our sins, he is faithful and just to forgive us our sins and to cleanse us from all unrighteousness.
0: That's it. Man, you sure know the Bible, Daddy.
8: It's the only way, son. The Psalms say, "Thy word is a lamp unto my feet and a light unto my path."
0: Daddy, I want you to know I'm really glad you never gave up on me.
8: Neither did God, son. He's always there, whether you know it or not.
0: The more I learned about Jesus, the more I wanted to tell someone about him. One day, when the cook was going on about his women, I asked him if he knew Jesus. He ran out of the kitchen as if he were on fire, and the next day, someone else was assigned to help him. Several weeks later, I met him in the yard. Say, man, I'm sorry I freaked out on you. I'm a new Christian, and I don't know how to tell people about God. You were the first person I ever talked to about the Lord, except for the chaplain and my daddy.
4: How come you wanted to be a Christian?
0: All my life, I've been blaming other people for my problems. I blame God, my parents, white folks, everyone I knew, except me. Things got so bad, I couldn't even sleep at night.
4: Me neither.
0: So finally, one night, I was here by myself in the yard.
4: Right here at Sierra?
0: Right here where we're standing. And it was like God said, hey man, when are you going to take responsibility for your own life?
4: Is God real?
0: Yeah, man. Listen, all I know is I got this smile inside that I never had before, which I don't understand how it got there.
4: Hey, can I become a Christian?
0: Sure.
4: When?
0: I guess now. Just tell God it's your own fault you messed up and ask him to help you to change. Tell him that you want him to take over your life. He prayed right there, crying as he did, and I cried with him. Other inmates, learning that I believed in Christ and read the Bible, would ridicule me, trying to get me to fight. God always gave me the right words to say to get through those situations. Then I came up for parole again.
5: Hey, Sam, what happened?
0: I got shot down another year.
5: Oh, sorry, man.
0: Sorry didn't do it. God did.
5: Hey, don't blame God. Remember the thief on the cross? Jesus saved him, but he still had to pay for his crime. So do you.
0: I don't care. I quit. I'm not serving God anymore.
5: Are you sure you ever were? Or did you expect him to serve you?
0: No, man. I really meant business.
5: Then you've got to stick to your guns. You did the crime, so you must do the time.
0: You're right, bro. I won't quit. Sink or swim, I'm gonna go all the way. Another year passed, another denial of parole. Daddy told everyone about the change in me, and I was invited to speak at the church I went to as a young boy. The authorities let me go with an escort. The church was packed, and I stood and talked about the prodigal son. Like the prodigal son, I went to a far country, as far as you can get from the things I heard in this church and the things my daddy taught me. I wasted my inheritance and ended up living in a pigsty, starving for real food. But let me tell you, my family never stopped praying for me, and they never stopped loving me. And God never gave up on me either. That's right, because the Bible says God is not willing that any should perish. Not even someone like me. In Luke chapter 15, verse 18, the prodigal son said, I will arise and go to my father, and will say unto him, Father, I have sinned against heaven and before thee, and am no more worthy to be called thy son. Make me as one of thy hired servants. And what did the father do? When he saw his son coming a long way off, he ran to meet him. And that's what God does. The minute you admit you're a sinner, he's there ready to forgive because Christ died for us. Sitting near the back, I saw the man who turned us in to the police. And afterwards, he came up to shake hands. All the bitterness buried in me melted away when he apologized and I confessed my responsibility. Only God could have done that. 6 more months dragged by in that prison. Daddy found me a job, which helped when I came before the parole board. And after nearly 5 years in prison, they granted me parole on April 9th, 1976.
8: Praise God, what a day this is.
0: Free at last. Man, I can't wait to go home, Daddy.
8: Before I start the engine, let's pray, son. We need to give God the glory. Lord, Sam is free. Some folks don't think he'll make it, but you and he are going to make liars out of them. Thank you, Lord, for giving me back my son.
0: Living a normal life was not easy, but God is faithful, and so was my daddy. Through my work, I met a pastor who invited me to speak in his church, and while I was speaking, I saw a woman whose property I had vandalized as a youth. From the pulpit, I asked her forgiveness and felt such healing that I began going to others, asking forgiveness. Then I met and fell in love with the pastor's sister, Linda.
2: How was your day, Sam?
0: Not bad. An old buddy came to see me at work, heard I got religion and wanted to see for himself.
2: What did you tell him?
0: The truth. I told him not one of the old crowd came to see me in prison, but Jesus was always there. I told him I didn't drink, I didn't do drugs, didn't even smoke cigarettes anymore.
2: You ever feel tempted, Sam?
0: Once I stood in front of the beer case at the store and wondered if it tasted the same.
2: Yes, and what held you back?
0: I remember the sound of the cell door slamming shut. Man, I don't ever want to go back to prison.
2: You won't, Sam. You have the Lord now.
0: Linda and I were married, and she encouraged me to go back to school because I wanted to serve God with my life. I had many doubts about going to Bible college because prison had shattered my self-confidence, and I was a very poor reader. But Linda had faith, so off we went to Santa Cruz, where I was in over my head. I quit!
2: You what?
0: I said I quit. I just failed my third straight exam today. What makes a minister anyway? Education? No way. I don't need an education to be a preacher. God can use anybody and anything.
2: You're right. I remember reading in the Old Testament how God used a jackass to speak to a prophet.
0: So?
2: So you're right. God can use anybody. But he also used Paul, a very educated man.
0: Uh-huh. So?
2: So you can be a jackass or you can be a Paul. Whatever you choose, I'll still love you and stand beside you.
0: How could I fail with a wife like that? Even so, I would have failed except for Christ and a kind professor who let me talk out my frustrations and fears. I graduated, went to seminary, and worked as a youth pastor for 7 years. Then I went into full-time prison ministry, the same program that sent a visitor to the cook at Sierra Camp. I have been head of that program since 1988 and have met with pastors, business people, government officials, even President Reagan. But I still felt awkward around my own family until I went to a family reunion 1 year.
3: We never had a family member meet a president, Sammy. Everybody wants you to share. Tell them what it was like.
0: I feel more embarrassed than proud, Daddy. I hurt a lot of people in our family.
3: I know that, son, but they forgive you.
0: Maybe I need to make sure of that. Listen, everybody, I want to tell you something. The prodigal son left home and came to his senses, but only after he had destroyed the family name. There's my Uncle Samuel. I'm the only nephew named after him, and I shamed his name. Uncle Samuel, will you forgive me? I'm asking each and every one of you to forgive me for the pain and shame I brought you. I wouldn't be here except for your love and support. Most of all, I wouldn't be here except for Jesus. He paid for my sins on the cross.
5: Samuel, we love you.
0: Thank you, Jesus. Thank you, Lord.
6: Who but the Lord Jesus Christ could bring such a change in Sam Huddleston's life, restoring relationships, giving him a ministry, helping others? Friend, God has a wonderful plan for your life too, but until you come to him in repentance, you will never know that plan or his peace. The Bible says in John chapter 1, verse 12, "But as many as received him, to them gave he power to become the sons of God, even to them that believe on his name." Read the Bible and find a church that teaches from the Bible.
7: 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And our address? 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So until next time, unless our Lord returns before then, the doors to Pacific Garden Mission are open night and day. 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

0: This is the Phyllis Schlafly Report, presenting a daily conservative pro-family perspective since 1983 and continuing the legacy of Phyllis Schlafly. Now, from the Phyllis Schlafly Center Studios, here's Ryan Hyatt.
1: As we covered yesterday, the July 4th release of a new report called Saving America's Story documents in exhaustive detail what the Smithsonian's flagship history museum has become under ideologically captured leadership. Imagine taking your family to the National Museum of American History, one of the most visited institutions in the world, funded greatly by taxpayers, and finding exhibits on drag queens and chest binders, but no major exhibit dedicated to George Washington. Well, that's not hypothetical. That is what a new White House report found. There are no major exhibits on the Continental Congress, the American Revolution, or the Christian foundations that produced the Constitution. Flag Day and Independence Day programming was notably absent in 2025 and 2026 during America's 250th anniversary year. Well, the founding era has been, in the report's words, problematized, with programming shifting away from anything that might be considered too focused on the American founding. What visitors will find, however, tells the story about the museum's true priorities. There are exhibits featuring chest binders aimed at youth, presenting gender as fluid, partnerships with organizations promoting Abolish ICE and citizens.
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5: Welcome to our Thursday's broadcast of the Gospel Truth. I'm nearing the end of my second week now teaching about the life of David, and I have this book that I'm making as a free offer to you. We'll send it postpaid, no obligation. We encourage people to give, but I'm just trying to get the truth out to you. And this is a powerful, powerful teaching. So if you'll ask for this, we'll send it to you. We encourage you to give. If nobody gave, we couldn't make it. We'll put out thousands of these, maybe 10,000 of these through this television series. And so give what you can, but if you can't, we'll send it to you. And then we have a 342-page study guide that covers the same material, but it's reformatted so you can teach others. We have CDs, DVDs, and a USB, and we'll give out that information again at the end of the program. I'm using my Living Commentary here because I've got references and footnotes and things here that it would take me a long time to turn back and forth between all the scriptures. So I'm using my Living Commentary. This is a digital commentary where I've written footnotes on over 28,377 verses as of today. The reason we call it a Living Commentary is because I'm still writing it. I actually wrote footnotes in this today and made some of the corrections and additions. And so it's a Living Commentary, and it's really, really powerful. We're into 1 Samuel chapter 17, talking about where David went and fought Goliath. And I tell you, I've already covered so many important things. Most people have a concept like this story of David fighting Goliath is a very popular thing. Many of you heard that when you were a kid. There's lots of people that never really study the word at all. They'll have some understanding about David going out and killing a giant, but they don't understand how it happened and why all of these things. I've been going into detail here. And I promise you, these are just some of the most powerful things that God has taught me. And you aren't going to get the benefit from this that you should have unless you study it and think about it. So I've been pointing out some things that are really, really important. We're now into 1 Samuel chapter 17, verse 39. This is after Saul has agreed to let David go fight Goliath. He tried to put his armor on David, and David said, no, I can't do that because I haven't proven it. And the application to us is you need to stick with what's working for you. And David, the reason he had the boldness to go fight Goliath and knew that he was going to win is because he had already fought a lion and a bear with his bare hands. These verses said that he took the lion by the beard and smote him. This wasn't his natural strength that did this. This was a supernatural anointing that came on him, just like on Samson, when Samson said that the Spirit of the Lord came upon him and he just tore this lion into pieces. That same anointing, that same spirit of might came upon David. And so he was depending upon God and not upon his own strength. So in verse 40, 1 Samuel 17:40, he took his staff in his hand and chose him 5 smooth stones out of the brook and put them in a shepherd's bag, which he had, even in a scrip, and his sling was in his hand, and he drew near to the Philistine. You know, I again saw this movie that people made, and they showed David as this expert with the sling. And you know, that may well be true. I'm not saying that that's inaccurate, but the scripture doesn't say that it was his strength that did it, that he was this great shot with a sling. It's just as possible that he just was average. But when you do what you can do, you do what you can do in the natural, God will add his super to your natural to produce the supernatural. And I think that that's just as valid. It's possible that David was this expert shot with the sling, but it even says that Goliath had a helmet of brass upon him. And you know, every helmet that I've ever seen depicted, they had something right here that guarded your right between your eyes, because that was a vulnerable place for you to be hit. And so every time I've ever seen a helmet, that was to protect your head, and this is one of your most vulnerable spots. And so it's possible that when David just threw this stone with his natural might, that God put his super on it, and it penetrated the armor. I don't know exactly how it happened, but I will say this, that we went down to this brook, and he got 5 smooth stones. Why did he get 5? Well, it's possible that he wasn't going to just depend upon everything working so supernaturally that one stone did it. He was going to fight until he won. That's one possibility. Another one is David, Goliath, had 4 brothers. David may have been ready to take on the whole clan. He not only was going to kill Goliath, he'd kill any of his brothers that came out against him. We don't know exactly why 5 smooth stones. I think you can make a lot of analogies from that, but it's hard to be authoritative when the scripture doesn't say. You know, I actually had a tour that went to Israel, and on a hot day, we were in a tour bus. It was air-conditioned stuff. They stopped at this exact spot, the Valley of Elah. And this has been 25 or 30 years ago, and there was very little building. It was just basically the way it was back in David's time. And they stopped the bus on the side of the road, and they said, "This is where David killed Goliath." And they said, "Does anybody want to get out?" And since it was hot, nobody wanted to get out except me. And I got out, and I walked out into the midst of that valley, and there was this little dry creek bed, and I looked, and I picked up 5 little stones, and I stood there and looked around and tried to imagine what it was like for David to see Goliath and then all of these armies. And man, I've got a great teaching on that about the power of imagination. This is why when you go to the Holy Land, it seems like the Word comes alive and people think that there's just some special anointing there. What it is, it's the fact that you no longer are just thinking in words. You can picture things. Pictures, your imagination is where the real power is. This is why the Lord said, in Genesis chapter 11, he says, "Now nothing that they imagined will be restrained unto them." And that's the reason he divided their languages. I tell you, it's important that you imagine that you see things. And so I've stood right there and I picked up these 5 little stones. And in verse 41, it says, "And the Philistine," talking about Goliath, "came on and drew near unto David, and the man that bare the shield went before him. And when the Philistine looked about and saw David, he disdained him, for he was but a youth and ruddy." And again, that word ruddy means that he was either reddish in hair or reddish in his complexion and of a fair countenance. Over in 1 Samuel chapter 16, that same thing was said, that he was of a beautiful countenance. And so in other words, he was a pretty boy. He didn't look like a rough fighter. And when the Philistine saw him, boy, he disdained him. And in verse 43, "The Philistine said unto David, Am I a dog that thou comest to me with staves?" And the Philistine cursed David by his gods. I've made this point earlier, but this was not just a man fighting another man, a giant fighting a runt. This was a demonic. It was a spiritual thing. He was defying the armies of the living God. He was blaspheming God. And it says he cursed David by his gods. This was a demonic force behind him. And David wasn't fighting in just the natural. He had the supernatural power of God. He had a covenant with God. He had been anointed by God. The Spirit of the Lord was upon him. This was never a fair fight. It was not fair in any way. Goliath had no chance. This was a stacked deck. But the problem was, see, Goliath was looking at David in the natural and disdaining him because he was small, he was a youth, he was a pretty boy. Saul had criticized David and told him, "You can't fight against this man." David's own family, his brother, had criticized him and tried to impugn his character. David's own father, Jesse, didn't think enough of him to even put his name in the hat for one of the ones that could have been anointed to be king. So David's father had rejected him. Eliab, his older brother, had rejected him. Saul, the king, had rejected him. And here's his enemy, Goliath, rejecting him and cursing him and saying all these terrible things about him. I tell you, if words would kill you, then David would have been dead. And even though there are power in words, they don't have any power on you unless you believe it. You know, it's in Proverbs chapter, I think it's 26:2, it says, "The curse causeless shall not come." Proverbs 18:21 says, "Death and life are in the power of the tongue." And so words are powerful. There is life and death in them. But you have to accept them. If they come causeless, if you don't receive them, those words can't have any power on you whatsoever. You know, I've got a lot of people that have cursed me and said a lot of really bad things about me, and yet I don't stay up at night worrying about it, and I don't spend all of my time during the day countering these curses and casting them down because I don't put any stock in them. I don't put any faith in it. It says over in Romans chapter 10, verse 10, it says, "With the heart man believes, and with the mouth confession is made unto salvation." Words are powerful, but you have to believe them in your heart to release that power. Over in Hebrews chapter 4, verse 2, it says, "The word preached unto them did not profit them, not being mixed with faith in them that heard it." So I got a lot of people that criticize me and say things against me, but I don't believe it. And I've gotten to a place I can cast my care about it over on the Lord. And the only words that I really put faith in and mixed with faith are the words of God. And because of that, I don't have to spend my time tearing down every negative thing that's spoken about me because I don't mix it with faith until I receive it. If I don't believe it, if I don't put any stock in all of the criticism that everybody else has against me, it's not going to affect me. It doesn't matter what you or anybody else thinks about me if I don't put faith in it. I am not denying that there are problems that come and people that curse us and say things against us, and those can be tremendous problems in our life, but only if you let it be that way. The curse that is without a cause will not come unless you mix faith with it. Nobody can stop you. Nobody can criticize. Their criticism can't stop you unless you allow it. Satan can't do anything to you without your consent and cooperation. You can look in the 13th chapter of the book of Numbers where Moses sent out the spies. And did you know there was 12 spies sent out? 10 of them came back and said, "Yes, it's a great land. It's awesome, but there are giants, there are walled cities, and we were in our sight as grasshoppers, and so were we in their sight." Did you know it doesn't matter what the giants think of you, and it doesn't matter if they look at you as a grasshopper. It's not going to affect you unless you see yourself as a grasshopper. Other people's criticism of me isn't going to stop me unless I believe it, unless I let it have an effect on me. You can get to a place to where the only person you're out to please is God, and you don't have to have anybody else's approval. You can see that with David. David had been disrespected, dishonored by his father, by his brother, by the king, and now by Goliath, the enemy. There wasn't anybody that was encouraging him. And yet he believed because he had a personal relationship with the Lord. If you're going to wait on a popularity contest to swing your way before you will start doing what God tells you to do, you'll never please God. Jesus said it this way in John chapter 5, verse 44, "How can you believe which receive honor one from another and seek not the honor that comes from God alone?" If you're a person that has to have validation from other people, if you get your self-worth from other people constantly stroking you and telling you how awesome you are, and if that's where your courage comes from, you'll never be a giant killer. For you to go out and tackle those things that are beyond human ability, and for you to see the supernatural power of God operate through you, you're going to have to be just like David, that you get to where it doesn't matter what anybody else says. You got a covenant with God, and you're looking at your problem and saying, "This uncircumcised Philistine, this problem that doesn't have a covenant, I'm the one that's got the covenant, the promises of God." You got to get that attitude. And so in verse 44, it says, "The Philistine said to David, 'Come to me, and I will give thy flesh unto the fowls of the air and to the beast of the field.'" And so here he was. He's already cursed David by his gods. Now he's prophesying that I'm going to kill you and give your body to the fowls of the air to devour you. And so here's all of these negative things coming against David. But look at David in verse 45. "Then said David to the Philistine, 'You come to me with a sword and with a spear and with a shield, but I come to thee in the name of the Lord of hosts, the God of the armies of Israel, whom thou hast defiled.'" Again, this is somewhat subtle, and sometimes people pass over this, but David wasn't taking this personally. He didn't say, "You're coming against me, but I'm coming against you and doing these things." He says, "No, you have defiled the armies of the God of Israel." He says, "But I come to thee in the name of the Lord of hosts, the God of the armies of Israel, whom you have defied." He wasn't taking this personal. And this is the way you've got to be. All persecution, it's presented in a way that makes you think that it's personal, but it's really not. It's just the devil trying to steal away the Word of God from you with persecution. This is exactly what Mark chapter 4 says. It says, "Once the seed is sown, then afflictions and persecutions come for the Word's sake. And if you respond negatively to it, well, then you are offended and he steals away that seed from you." The affliction and persecution isn't coming because of you personally. It's against the Word of God. It's what you are speaking. As Jesus said in John chapter 3, verses 19 and 20, "The reason that they reject us is because we are speaking light and they are living in darkness, and they love the darkness because it hides their sin." And when you begin to start speaking out and saying, "No, homosexuality is sin," that's a sin that can be forgiven, and God can forgive you and restore you, but it's sin. Transgenderism is a sin. All of this mutilation of children is child abuse. All of this stuff where men think that they can be an animal and they're a furry, it's sin. And when you start speaking the truth, it's not me that people are personally speaking against. It's because I'm speaking the truth, and the truth is exposing their lies. And so instead of humbling themselves and repenting, what they do is come out against the source. If they can shut me up, then they can shut off that light and they can continue to live in the darkness and hide their sin. So you can't take it personally. And I've got to admit, I'm still human and I have to deal with this just like everybody else. But this is the way I cope. When somebody comes out against me, I evaluate, is this something that I've done wrong? And if I have done wrong, I'll repent and confess it. But if it's because I'm standing on the Word and speaking the truth, then I don't take it personally. And I just deflect it to the Lord and say, "God, this is not me that they're coming against. They're coming against the truth of your Word that I'm speaking. It's because I'm shining the light on it." When you expose a fungus or something to the light, it'll kill it. It has to live in darkness or it can't live. These people can't continue to live in the ungodliness that they're living in unless they shut off the light. And so it's not personal. It's them trying to diminish the influence of the Word of God. And that's the way I deal with it. And there are some of you watching this right now that you know the truth, but you just aren't very bold with it. You're afraid of what people will say, and you take the persecution personally every time they come out against you. Man, I don't do that. And you know, I've actually had people that at one time have been very critical of me, and I've just kept loving them, and I kept speaking the truth. And as God opens up their heart, they repent and come around. And I'm friends now with people who used to criticize me and say a lot of things, and I don't have anything against them. I don't have to forgive them because I didn't take it personally in the first place. So you can see that right here. He says, I'm coming to you in the name of the God of the armies of Israel, whom you have defied. And then in verse 46, this day will the Lord deliver thee into mine hand, and I will smite thee and take thy head from thee, and I will give the carcasses of the host of the Philistines this day unto the fowls of the air and to the wild beast of the earth, that all the earth may know that there is a God in Israel. Did you know David didn't even have a sword? All he had was a sling and five smooth stones, and yet he prophesied that he was going to take his head from off of him. Now, how was this going to happen? David had already thought through this thing to the degree that he was going to take Goliath's own sword and decapitate him and take his head off. David had seen it. And here's another. Man, there's just so many truths here that I've meditated on this and it's really encouraged me. But you know, before you see a victory, you've got to see that victory on the inside before you see it on the outside. There's a lot of people that are going towards some goal and they're hoping and praying and wishing that it'll happen. But have you ever seen it happen? Have you seen yourself healed on the inside? If you can't see it on the inside, you won't see it on the outside in your physical body. Have you ever seen yourself prosperous and able to do the things that God is telling you to do? If you can't see yourself prosperous on the inside, you won't ever see it on the outside. David had already seen this. He saw himself taking Goliath's head off, and he didn't even have a sword. In order for that to happen, that meant that Goliath had to be down and he had to be defenseless, and David was able to use his sword. He had already seen it. If you can't see yourself walking in victory, you won't. And there are many, many people who are praying for things. You're hoping for it. If I was to ask you, what are you believing for? You could tell me what you're believing for. But the truth is, you've never seen yourself doing that. I happen to have a teaching entitled The Power of Imagination. And it's one of the most important things God ever showed me back in 2002. And I began to start using my imagination to see what I knew God's will was. I knew it was His will, but I'd never seen it. I'd never allowed myself to go there and see me doing these things. And the Lord really got on my case about that. And so I started spending time just imagining, taking the Word of God and letting it paint a picture on the inside of me. And it became so real. It's like I became pregnant. This is where you conceive. In Isaiah chapter 26, verse 3, it says, "The Lord will keep him in perfect peace, whose mind is stayed upon him, because he trusteth in him." Did you know the word for mind there is the Hebrew word Y-E-T-S-E-R? And that word means conception. That's what it means. And it was used a number of times. I think there's either four or five times in the Old Testament. It was translated imagination. Your imagination is where you conceive things of God, and then you give birth. There's a lot of Christians that are, in a sense, trying to have a virgin birth. They had never conceived it. But the way that we receive and see our miracle come to pass is you take the promises of the Word of God, you meditate on it until it paints a picture on the inside of you. That's when you conceive it, and then you will give birth to it. David had already seen Goliath dead. He had already seen the entire armies of the Philistines fleeing, and he was seeing himself giving their carcasses to the fowls of the air. Man, I'm out of time, but this is powerful. I'm going to finish up David fighting Goliath. We got a lot more to share, but we'll finish up that portion of David's life on tomorrow's broadcast. So I've got this book entitled Lessons from David, How to Be a Giant Killer. and I'm going to give this to you as a free gift. I don't know how much this costs, but it's multiple dollars. We encourage people to give. You'll be blessed if you give, but I want you to have it. And if you want it free, we'll send it to you free and postpaid. 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
15: Welcome to the AWM Minute, a small glimpse on how your partnership with Andrew Womack Ministries and Caris Bible College is renewing hearts through the power of the gospel. It seemed like Gerardo's life was over when he was found guilty of manslaughter and sent to prison. However, while in captivity, Gerardo discovered freedom like never before when he got a hold of Andrew's tapes and heard the truth of God's love.
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15: This encounter with God changed Gerardo completely and put him on a path to freedom and victory, which led to his sentence being reduced significantly. Today, Gerardo is a successful business owner who frequently visits his old prison to share with others the message that changed his life.
16: 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Is how he changed me on the inside.
15: To check out Gerardo's full grace encounter, visit awmi.net.
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17: The final frontiers of the gospel, where it can be 120 degrees Fahrenheit, where extremists carve paths of destruction. But as Gimli the Dwarf says in Lord of the Rings,
18: certainty of death, small chance of success. What are we waiting for?
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17: Rashid, a Muslim background believer, loves Jesus so much that he risks his life to share Jesus in some of the most extremist villages in Africa. Hiking into one village, he went directly to the mosque. The mosque leader, Kamal, was willing to watch a film about Jesus. It was late when it finished, and Rashid was offered a place to sleep. As Rashid slept, Kamal couldn't get the film out of his head. He had to watch it again. As he did, it was like the movie stepped out of the screen, like Rashid was surrounded by Jesus and the disciples. He fell to his knees, weeping, overwhelmed by God's love. In that moment, Kamal, the leader of the mosque, became a Jesus follower. The final frontiers, hard, gospel-starved places. What are we waiting for? FrontiersUSA.org.
20: Welcome to today's program. My name is Rick Renner, and I've been waiting for you, and not just me. I'm here with my friend, Dr. Larry Ollison. Welcome back to the program.
21: It's good to be here again.
20: We're having a good time.
21: Yes, we are.
20: Yesterday, we talked about aliens and UFOs and UAPs.
21: And what are we going to talk about today?
20: Today, we're going to talk about ancient structures all over the earth that really are thousands and thousands and thousands of years old. And the Bible tells us that if you go all the way back to Adam, it's about 6,000 years old. But these structures are a lot older than that. So who in the world built these structures? But this week, I'm doing five programs with Dr. Larry, and the programs are called Unveiling Mysteries from the Bible. And every

0: I want to read from chapter 5, can I?
1: Yes, you may.
0: Chapter 5 of this book is called Who Built the Ancient Structures? Now listen to this. Around the world, there are thousands of ancient structures that are built with such precision that modern man cannot explain how they were constructed without the aid of modern equipment. And many of these could not even be duplicated with the machinery that is available today. That is the truth. And I've been all over the world and I've seen a lot of these structures. But Larry asked this question, who built these ancient structures? How were they able to cut the stones, which many times were hard granite, with such razor-sharp precision that it defies comprehension of how it was achieved? Who built these ancient megalithic wonders, and where did they attain the mathematic, scientific, cosmic information, knowledge, and skills required? How did they move the massive megalithic stones that many times came from quarries that were miles and miles and miles away? Those are really legitimate questions.
1: And the world wants to know the answers.
0: Now, I've been to a lot of these places. Now, you were referring in our first episode to the island of Malta. Please tell us about that again.
1: Well, on the island of Malta, there's many ancient temples. I thought it was kind of interesting that as my friends Bob Ulrich and L.A. Marzulli and myself, we visited one of the temples. Some of the stones were 50, 60, 70 tons that they used, and they were cut with precision. And we asked the question, in fact, I asked the guard, I said, how did they move these stones that were quarried many miles away? How did they move them here over this rough terrain? And you'll think this is interesting, Rick. He pointed towards some little stone balls that were about the size of bowling balls, and they were scattered all along the base of this temple. And he said, what they did is they quarried the stones miles away, and they rolled them here on these little stones.
0: That's ridiculous.
1: Which is totally ridiculous. I mean, it just defies your thought of this man's intelligence that he would even tell me that. But he was hired by the United Nations, UNESCO, and he was the guide, and that was their talking points, political way of answering the question, because I'm sure everyone asked that question. And for them to put those stones weighing 50, 60, 70 tons on those little rocks, they would have just crushed them. So as we're leaving, this guide comes over to me and he says, about that question you asked, he said, I couldn't say this in front of everyone, but he said, I want to tell you, there's no way in the world these stones were moved over here the way I told you. He said, the reality is we have no idea how they did it. So even the scientists of today have no understanding of how this could have happened. You know, some of these stones and some of these ancient monuments are cut with such precision mm-hmm. that they fit together like Lego blocks. And some of these stones are granite. And even with today's technology, it would take lasers to cut them.
0: Actually, today they say many of them could not be replicated.
1: And here we have them. They're there. It's not a fantasy. These monuments and these stones and these temples, they do exist. And somebody built them.
0: You know, if you go today to Lebanon, there's a place called Baalbek. Mm-hmm. Well, talk about a place of mystery. In Baalbek, there is the Temple of Jupiter. Of course, in Greek, it was called Zeus, but the Romans called it the Temple of Jupiter. That's interesting. But what's more interesting is what is under it, because that Temple of Jupiter was built by the Greeks and the Romans on top of a structure that preceded it. Larry, those stones are so massive, no one has a clue on how they could have been physically moved from the quarry that they came from. Nobody has an idea. And some people think maybe they were moved by the Nephilim, maybe they were moved by the giants. But you know, when you see some of these places, these immense, immense stones. There were no bulldozers. There were no

0: caterpillar cranes. I mean, just those things did not exist. Yet these things were moved sometimes hundreds of miles. How in the world did they do that? They must have had a technology that exceeded what we have today, or they had angelic help, or they had the help of giants. I mean, something was different in that time.
1: Well, there has to be a technology that we don't understand now, because many of these stones, I was reading the other day about one of the places in South America, in Peru, where the stones were cut to the contour.
0: I have seen some of those photos.
1: They cut to the contour of the ground stones, and with such precision that you couldn't put a razor blade between the stone that was cut and the stone, the bedrock. We don't do this type of work today. Our technology is not that advanced. How did they do it? And what is so funny is they always say, well, the indigenous people of the day who lived there, who were hunters and farmers, who had nothing but wood mallets, there's just no way it...
0: I mean, that assertion is just ridiculous.
1: Yeah, it's a ridiculous answer.
0: It took a technology that was very, very advanced to build those places. Even if you go to the pyramids of Giza. And by the way, most people talk about the three big pyramids. There are pyramids all over Egypt. There's more than 100 pyramids. Mm-hmm. But if you just take the pyramids of Giza, or if you take the Sphinx, they now believe the Sphinx is much, much, much, much older than any previous estimates, thousands and thousands of years. It is quite an amazing sight.
1: Well, that is something that's just been recent, that they've redated the Sphinx. And you know, it was cut from one stone, just one stone.
0: And now ground-penetrating radar...
1: Oh my goodness.
0: ...has shown under the main pyramid of Giza, there are coils...
1: And there's columns, pillars, and they've also discovered that there are caverns, empty spaces. They have no idea what's there. Now, how could that be? You know, it's interesting that modern technology, when you talk about the builders of the day, buildings in America, around the world, when they're built, they sink. Now, they don't sink so fast that people notice it, but even the Capitol building in Washington, D.C., you know, it sunk down into the ground several inches over the last decades since it was built. And they consider that normal. Skyscrapers, when they build skyscrapers today, with all the technology and with all the foundations that they build to them, they still slowly sink over a period of time. But the Great Pyramid of Egypt has got over 6 million tons of stone on it. And in the thousands of years that it's been in existence, has only sunk a quarter of an inch. And that is beyond what modern technology can accomplish. Well, that could be that now that they have the ground-penetrating radar, that there are columns, that there's something below it, which makes it even more of an impossibility that a few Jewish slaves built it in 20 years.
0: Mm-hmm.
1: That's just, once again, ridiculous. Who built it? Could it be that the Watchers, who brought great knowledge, according to the Book of Enoch, they brought great knowledge.
0: You're talking about in the days before the flood of Noah.
1: In the days before.
0: It's very possible. It's very possible. It's very possible that some of these things may be remnants from the first civilization before the days of Adam and Eve.
1: A geologist wrote in one of his papers that in studying the Great Pyramid, that there was a water line two-thirds of the way up. And what does that tell us? That at some point in time, the water level was three-quarters of the way up on the Great Pyramid. Now, if that's true, and if that was the flood of Noah, that means that the pyramids were here before the flood of Noah.
0: Mm. I've been into the very heart of several of those pyramids. You know, when you live in Moscow, you're close to the Middle East. And so for us to go to Egypt is very easy. It's 2.5, 3 hours. So I've been to Egypt many times with my family and with my friends. And when you walk into the heart of the Great Pyramid, it's very narrow, but when you really look at it, the way those stones are cut, it is mesmerizing. How in the world did they do that? And then when you get into the main chamber right in the very heart of the pyramid and look all around, the engineering, it's mind-baffling. How in the world did they do that? And as you said, these were not simple farmers pulling out their wooden mallets. They had to have some kind of remarkable technology. And the pyramid is so sophisticated, the scientists today are baffled by it. They're not even sure what all those shafts are for.
1: Well, isn't it, there's 2.3 million stones?
0: I believe that's right.
1: In the Great Pyramid? And some of these are very large on the interior, and they're solid granite. And the granite is not even in that area. It had to be brought in from somewhere else. And it just makes it extremely hard to believe that slaves built some of these structures.
0: And beyond the pyramids, there's Göbekli Tepe. Let's talk about that.
1: Now, your son took a trip there shortly.
0: My son was there not long ago. I intend to go there because I'm in Turkey all the time. But not far from the Drupanar site. The Drupanar site is in the mountains of Ararat. That's where the ruins of Noah's Ark really are laying. If you don't believe me, order my book called Fallen Angels, Giants, Monsters, and the World Before the Flood. I'll show you in that book. The ruins of Noah's Ark are really there. But just a couple hours from there is a site called Göbekli Tepe. And at one time, they thought it was the oldest site on the planet. They estimated maybe it was 14,000 years old, but now near there, they have found another tepe. And there they have found a site even older than Göbekli Tepe. And Brother Larry, they are very sophisticated. And when you look at the columns and the way that it is engineered, and not just the engineering, but if you look at what is carved on the columns, it shows all kinds of strange beings.
1: There's hybrid
0: beings.
1: Beings, part man, part animal.
0: That's right.
1: Two different types of animals connected, which kind of lends credence to what we talked about a few days ago, that there were hybrid beings. After the Watchers mated with the Earth Women.
0: You know, I think the most interesting period in human history is the first 10 books of the first 10 chapters of Genesis.
1: Yes, it is.
0: That was really a time like has never existed before. And it's all covered because the first flood covered everything. The second flood covered everything. And today we just have remnants of those things. Most of it was destroyed, but we do have little remnants from time to time that we find. And they just open up all kinds of perplexing questions. What kind of technology did they have? It really exceeded ours. And we know for sure that in the time just before the flood, when the Watchers came into the world and had sex with women, the Book of Enoch and the Book of the Giants tells us they brought all kinds of technology and science to people. They brought the articles of warfare to people. It's amazing.
1: And that technology was obviously lost in the flood.
0: It was.
1: But the Word tells us, as it was in the days of Noah, that's going to be in the end of days. We're going to have some of the same things happening again. Mm. And technology is increasing at such a rapid rate. You know, my grandmother, when she was 13 years old, she told me, she said, when I was 13, I saw my first automobile. But before she passed away, she saw people landing on the moon. And technology is just rapidly increasing in this one generation.
0: And the Book of Daniel says that's going to happen.
1: He said transportation will increase. People will be going to and fro. And when you think that for 6,000 years people traveled on this earth at the rate of the fastest animal they could find, a horse, a camel, a, an ostrich just depended on where you were. You found the fastest animal, and that's how you traveled. And in one generation, we're traveling over 40,000 miles an hour in space, traveling to the moon.
0: Brother Larry, what would you say to people who see all these things, they read about these things, they've seen TV programs that raise a lot of questions? What would you say to them about the past and what we're going to see in the future?
1: Well, the pattern we've seen is that everything that's been prophesied in the Word of God that has happened and is happening and will happen has all come to pass. Everything, there's a timeline. And God has followed this timeline so precisely in His Word that people today need to be ready for the next great event, and that's the return of Jesus. So the message to a Christian would be, stay close to God, follow His Word, and do not walk in fear of these things as the enemy appears in various ways. Do not walk in fear. And to the person who's not a believer, I would say, get your life right. Receive Jesus as your Lord and Savior so that when He comes back, you'll be one of them that He comes back for.
0: What would you say to the person who says, well, if these things are real, why doesn't the Bible address them? What would you say to that person?
1: The Bible does address all of those
0: things. That's the answer.
1: And the reason most people don't know the answers that are in the Bible is because, honestly, most people don't really read their Bible. Even Christians who call themselves word people, sometimes we call ourselves favorite word people. We should call ourselves favorite word people because we have the scriptures that we go to. But I would say take the whole Word of God and you'll discover the answers are there for everything. For your life's problems, but about history, it's all there.
0: You know, the Bible says there's going to be a widespread apostasy at the end of the age. And I personally believe that a lot of these disclosures are going to create doubt in people. And people who don't know the Bible are going to say, wait. If UFOs and UAPs and aliens and all these things are real, why didn't the Bible tell us about it? And it's going to cause a lot of people to be shaken in their faith. But the Bible does talk about every bit of it. It's very clear in Scripture. They just don't know the Bible.
1: And because it's controversial to a degree, a lot of the people who are in the ministry avoid these subjects. And this is one thing I've always admired about your ministry.
0: Well, thank you.
1: Is you have never drawn back and avoided a controversial subject. But you take it and bring the Word and show people the truth of what is really happening.
0: Well, that's exactly how I feel about you. And your book, Hidden Mysteries in the Bible, is so revealing. Thank you for writing that book.
1: Well, thank you for doing the forward.
0: Well, it's a blessing. I just have one regret that I didn't write this book. That is how good this book is. Someone has asked, does the New Testament explicitly tell us about the moment when fallen angels mated with mortal women in the Old Testament? The answer is yes. In the book of Jude, and by the way, Jude was the half-brother of Jesus, he wrote that angels abandoned their positions and they descended into the atmosphere of the earth and did something so egregious that God grabbed those angels by the scruff of the neck. And God put them in chains and delivered them into darkness. But in addition to what Jude says, we also have the record of Peter in 2 Peter chapter 2, where Peter writes that God took hold of those angels, He put them in chains, and He has sealed them in darkness. And those angels to this very moment are being reserved in chains in darkness, waiting for the greatest judgment that is coming in the future. Yes, the New Testament affirms this really did take place.
2: As in the days of Noah, this is Ken Ham, author, speaker, and blogger on why we can trust the Bible. When Jesus talked about creation, Adam and Eve, Lot, and more, He always treated them as real people and real events. And when he spoke of the flood, he compared the reality of this past judgment to the reality of his coming judgment on sin. Jesus said, "As in the days of Noah, so it will be when the Son of Man comes." But if the flood was just a local flood, as some Christians argue, how can Jesus compare the two? The coming judgment isn't just a local judgment. Jesus will judge the wickedness of man just as he did at the time of Noah. The comparison only works because Genesis is history and the flood, well, it was global.
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4: Chapter 2. And it came to pass in those days that there went out a decree from Caesar Augustus that all the world should be taxed. And this taxing was first made when Cyrenius was governor of Syria. And all went to be taxed, every one into his own city. And Joseph also went up from Galilee out of the city of Nazareth into Judea unto the city of David, which is called Bethlehem, because he was of the house and lineage of David, to be taxed with Mary his espoused wife, being great with child. And so it was that while they were there, the days were accomplished that she should be delivered. And she brought forth her firstborn son, and wrapped him in swaddling clothes, and laid him in a manger, because there was no room for them in the inn. And there were in the same country shepherds abiding in the field, keeping watch over their flock by night. And lo, the angel of the Lord came upon them, and the glory of the Lord shone round about them, and they were sore afraid. And the angel said unto them, "Fear not, for behold, I bring you good tidings of great joy, which shall be to all people. For unto you is born this day in the city of David a Saviour, which is Christ the Lord. And this shall be a sign unto you. Ye shall find the babe wrapped in swaddling clothes, lying in a manger." And suddenly there was with the angel a multitude of the heavenly host, praising God and saying, "Glory to God in the highest, and on earth peace, goodwill toward men." And it came to pass, as the angels were gone away from them into heaven, the shepherds said one to another, "Let us now go even unto Bethlehem and see this thing which is come to pass, which the Lord hath made known unto us." And they came with haste, and found Mary and Joseph, and the babe lying in a manger. And when they had seen it, they made known abroad the saying which was told them concerning this child. And all they that heard it wondered at those things which were told them by the shepherds. But Mary kept all these things, and pondered them in her heart. And the shepherds returned, glorifying and praising God for all the things that they had heard and seen, as it was told unto them. And when 8 days were accomplished for the circumcising of the child, his name was called Jesus, which was so named of the angel before he was conceived in the womb. And when the days of her purification according to the law of Moses were accomplished, they brought him to Jerusalem to present him to the Lord. As it is written in the law of the Lord, "Every male that openeth the womb shall be called holy to the Lord." And to offer a sacrifice, according to that which is said in the law of the Lord, a pair of turtle doves or 2 young pigeons. And behold, there was a man in Jerusalem whose name was Simeon. And the same man was just and devout, waiting for the consolation of Israel. And the Holy Ghost was upon him. And it was revealed unto him by the Holy Ghost that he should not see death before he had seen the Lord's Christ. And he came by the Spirit into the temple. And when the parents brought in the child Jesus to do for him after the custom of the law, then took he him up in his arms, and blessed God, and said, "Lord, now lettest thou thy servant depart in peace according to thy word. For mine eyes have seen thy salvation, which thou hast prepared before the face of all people, a light to lighten the Gentiles, and the glory of thy people Israel." And Joseph and his mother marveled at those things which were spoken of him. And Simeon blessed them, and said unto Mary his mother, "Behold, this child is set for the fall and rising again of many in Israel, and for a sign which shall be spoken against. Yea, a sword shall pierce through thy own soul also, that the thoughts of many hearts may be revealed." And there was one Anna, a prophetess, the daughter of Phanuel of the tribe of Aser. She was of a great age, and had lived with an husband 7 years from her virginity, and she was a widow of about 84 years, which departed not from the temple, but served God with fastings and prayers night and day. And she, coming in that instant, gave thanks likewise unto the Lord, and spake of him to all them that looked for redemption in Jerusalem. And when they had performed all things according to the law of the Lord, they returned into Galilee to their own city Nazareth. And the child grew, and waxed strong in spirit, filled with wisdom, and the grace of God was upon him. Now his parents went to Jerusalem every year at the feast of the Passover. And when he was 12 years old, they went up to Jerusalem after the custom of the feast. And when they had fulfilled the days, as they returned, the child Jesus tarried behind in Jerusalem, and Joseph and his mother knew not of it. But they, supposing him to have been in the company, went a day's journey, and they sought him among their kinsfolk and acquaintance. And when they found him not, they turned back again to Jerusalem, seeking him. And it came to pass that after 3 days they found him in the temple, sitting in the midst of the doctors, both hearing them and asking them questions. And all that heard him were astonished at his understanding and answers. And when they saw him, they were amazed. And his mother said unto him, Son, why hast thou thus dealt with us? Behold, thy father and I have sought thee sorrowing. And he said unto them, How is it that ye sought me? Wist ye not that I must be about my father's business? And they understood not the saying which he spake unto them. And he went down with them, and came to Nazareth, and was subject unto them. But his mother kept all these sayings in her heart. And Jesus increased in wisdom and stature, and in favor with God and man.
5: Psalm 37. Fret not thyself because of evildoers, neither be thou envious against the workers of iniquity. For they shall soon be cut down like the grass, and wither as the green herb. Trust in the Lord, and do good. So shalt thou dwell in the land, and verily thou shalt be fed. Delight thyself also in the Lord, and he shall give thee the desires of thine heart. Commit thy way unto the Lord, trust also in him, and he shall bring it to pass. And he shall bring forth thy righteousness as the light, and thy judgment as the noonday. Rest in the Lord, and wait patiently for him. Fret not thyself because of him who prospereth in his way, because of the man who bringeth wicked devices to pass. Cease from anger, and forsake wrath. Fret not thyself in any wise to do evil. For evildoers shall be cut off, but those that wait upon the Lord, they shall inherit the earth. For yet a little while, and the wicked shall not be. Yea, thou shalt diligently consider his place, and it shall not be. But the meek shall inherit the earth, and shall delight themselves in the abundance of peace. The wicked plotteth against the just, and gnasheth upon him with his teeth. The Lord shall laugh at him, for he seeth that his day is coming. The wicked have drawn out the sword, and have bent their bow to cast down the poor and needy, and to slay such as be of upright conversation. Their sword shall enter into their own heart, and their bows shall be broken. A little that a righteous man hath is better than the riches of many wicked. For the arms of the wicked shall be broken, but the Lord upholdeth the righteous. The Lord knoweth the days of the upright, and their inheritance shall be forever. They shall not be ashamed in the evil time, and in the days of famine they shall be satisfied. But the wicked shall perish, and the enemies of the Lord shall be as the fat of lambs. They shall consume, and to smoke shall they consume away. The wicked borroweth and payeth not again, but the righteous showeth mercy and giveth. For such as be blessed of him shall inherit the earth, and they that be cursed of him shall be cut off. The steps of a good man are ordered by the Lord, and he delighteth in his way.
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0: Shalom and welcome to Shalom Ariel and to this, our fifth message from the book of Zephaniah with Messianic leader Jacques Isaac Gabizon. When we think about eschatology and end time prophecies, we know there are many opinions and interpretations as to what certain prophecies are pointing to and how we are to understand them. But when it comes to mainstream Christianity, the assumption is that what is written in the scriptures will come to pass. It might be allegorical to some and very literal to others, but the conclusion is they will come to pass. Now, one thing that rabbinical eschatology states is that these end time prophecies don't all need to come to pass. In other words, if, for example, the Jewish people merited God's favor by righteous behavior, the Messiah could come without all the catastrophes prophesied. Therefore, repentance on the part of Israel would prevent, for example, Ezekiel's war of Gog and Magog. But we cannot dismiss any of God's precious prophecies. They shall come to pass. We think of Nineveh, for example. And while God relented temporarily on punishing the Ninevites because of their repentance, the Assyrian invasion of Israel did happen several decades later. Her repentance did not stop the prophecy, but delayed the prophecy. The Assyrians' eventual downfall did come to pass according to Scripture, according to Isaiah 14 and Isaiah 31. So then, Israel must be warned about the great day of the Lord and the coming tribulation. It will come to pass. Zephaniah deals with this very subject. So take out your shofars or use your mouthpiece that God has given you and share the surety of what is ahead for Israel and the world according to scriptures. But don't forget the promises as well. The promise of the blessings that are going to come after all of that. Be blessed as you listen into today's message and shalom, shalom.
1: So let's open our Bibles to Zephaniah. You know, as we approach the vivid and solemn depiction of the final days, especially known as the Day of the Lord, not a very popular subject. And before Zephaniah explains or describes these days, we come to be faced with something out of this world. Just before we are confronted with what I may say, a deeply grieved and profoundly disturbed Almighty God, whose sorrow reflects the tragic culmination of human rebellion, because this is what the day of the Lord will come to clean up. This by itself is such a great privilege and gift for anyone to be exposed to this side of God. It is the Almighty Himself who is most grieved by the coming gloom and doom, for no one longs more to extend mercy than God Himself. Looking at the text, we can see these things through, for instance, the frequent repetitions of words, which serves to uncover some profound emotions. For instance, consider verses 5 and 6 of the first chapter, and notice the words, "And those who, and those who bow down, and those who bow down and swear, and those who have turned back, and those who have not sought." They ate, as if the Lord was tired to look, to observe these things. It is as if He was searching for a reason to withhold judgment, but found none. And see how observant He is to the action of men. They bow down twice. They swear twice, as if He wished it would have stopped and He would not have to pour out the judgment. This is a sort of a holy weariness, if you want, the divine grief that we have in here. But see what He expects of man. His complaint in verse 6 is that they would come to Him, and He says, "And those who have turned back from following the Lord, and those who have not sought the Lord or inquired of Him." They did not turn back. Sook in Hebrew, that is, they did not progress. This word is used to describe a refining process. Man has not morally evolved. They did not seek, they did not inquire of Him. But if man in general is accused of not turning back to God, it is because man knows God. That is what the Bible says. All men know God. I want to bring back this verse we have seen not long ago, Romans 1:20. Where it says, "For since the creation of the world, His invisible attributes, His eternal power and divine nature have been clearly seen, being understood through what has been made so that they are without excuse. While some deny the existence of God, yet this position stands in contrast to what is deeply embedded within us. The scriptures teaches that all people inherently know God. And then back to Zephaniah, just before the Lord unleashes the judgment, it is as if he searches for more reason not to do so. Look at Zephaniah 2:2. It says, before the decree takes place, before the burning anger of the Lord comes upon you, before the day of the Lord's anger comes upon you, before all of this, he asked the people to please, he says, seek the Lord. Seek righteousness. Seek humility. It's not that complicated. Seek is the same word, by the way, we find in verse 6, where he says that man has not sought him. Clearly, the Lord does not take pleasure in judgment. He is not angry, at least before he pours out his judgment. He is very sad. This theme runs through the book. Even after the declaration of judgment is made in Zephaniah chapter 3, verses 2 to 4, we see the Lord especially calling out the sins of the people, yet again as though he were searching for a reason to withhold the coming day of the Lord. She heeded no voice. She accepted no instruction. She did not trust in the Lord. She did not draw near to her God. And then the repetition of her pronoun, her, in the next verse. Her princes within her are roaring lions, her judges, her prophets, her priests. This is then how we find God before the unleashing of the tribulation times. The title of this study is The Eclipse of Mercy, which reflects the brief but intense nature of the coming judgment, because it's coming, all the prophets speak about it. But see that just as a solar eclipse lasts only minutes or hours, the day of the Lord, though severe, will span no more than 3.5 years, really, within a broader context of approximately a 10,000-year human history. But this word mercy does not stand alone. Two words stand on each side of it. The first is what flows from the refusal of mercy. If there's no mercy, there's justice. Justice. For in the end, this is what the day of the Lord is about, justice, when mercy has been rejected completely. Let me illustrate this for you. You know, that, by the way, there's a school next to my home, and not long ago, they changed the speed limit down to 30 kilometers an hour or 18.5 miles an hour. You know, driving that slowly on such a wide road feels almost agonizingly slow, that is. But it offers, I want to tell you, a vivid reminder of the kind of patience God shows towards us. Now imagine that one is going a few kilometers over the limit and he's stopped by a police officer who gives him a ticket. That's justice. The law was broken, the person must pay. However, if instead of giving the driver a ticket, he offers, the officer that is, lets the driver off with just a warning, that's mercy, right? The driver deserves punishment, but he was spared for that punishment. But there's even more. Imagine if the officer not only lets the driver off the hook, but then reaches into his own pocket, pays the fine, and offers to help the driver get the car serviced because he noticed the brakes were worn. That's grace. That's grace. Getting more than what we deserve. Justice then is fair and deserved. This is what is going to happen. Mercy is what keeps back the punishment, but today it is eclipsing. However, when one accepts God's mercy, he or she experiences his grace and is saved forever. And one more time, when mercy steps back to allow justice to take its course, the wonderful thing I want to tell you is that grace itself never fades. In fact, we're told that where sin abounds, grace abounds all the more. That is the good news about the coming day of the Lord. God is not withdrawing. On the contrary, he is pressing in all the more, working with persistence to bring people to a saving knowledge of his son, Yeshua. The result, we can already see it in Revelation 12. We have seen this verse not long ago, where the apostle John is taken up to heaven and to see the saved ones from the tribulation. In fact, he could not count them. It says, after these things I looked and behold a great multitude which no one could count, from every nation and all tribes and people and tongues, standing before the throne and before the Lamb, clothed in white robes with palm branches in their hands. They were ready to come into the messianic times. While the day of the Lord is raging, grace will work harder to bring so many to a saving knowledge of Yeshua. It is then the Lord's mercy and grace that the book of Zephaniah so powerfully displays. He deeply, deeply desires that the people of the world grasp this, for he has already borne the full judgment that justice demanded when he was on the Tav. And it is at this point that Zephaniah introduces the day of the Lord. See Zephaniah chapter 1 verse 7, where the words first occurs in this book. Be silent before the Lord, for the day of the Lord is near. For the Lord has prepared a sacrifice. He has consecrated his guests. Be silent, has. In Hebrew, be quiet, hold your peace, like the word hush, silence in English. This same word, by the way, is used in modern Hebrew to ask someone to keep quiet. The word has also occurs 7 times in the Hebrew scriptures, and in the majority of times it is used by the prophets to speak of the coming presence of God. In fact, Nehemiah uses it before opening up the word of God. The word not only reminds the reader to pay special attention to what is coming next, and more so, Zephaniah seems to follow the same pattern actually we find in the book of Revelation. There also was a time of silence, if you remember, before the most severe part of the day of the Lord is poured on earth. We read in Revelation chapter 8, verse 1, just before the seventh seal is opened and the seventh trumpet along with the seventh bowl actually are poured on the earth, and there was silence in heaven for about half an hour. In previous chapters of Revelation, we read of the elders in heaven and the martyrs of the tribulations and all the angels of God. They were loudly praising our God and singing in unison, but suddenly there's a deafening silence. If there's a place where the expression signs before the storm takes on its full meaning, it is right here in chapter 8 of Revelation and in Zephaniah chapter 1 verse 7. Because it's after this silence imposed in eternity that the sixth seal opens up and the seventh trumpet begins one by one to be blown. The silence reminds us of being in a courtroom. Imagine you've been watching a long trial, witness testifying, lawyers arguing, evidence being laid out. Then the moment comes, the judge is handed the final verdict. Suddenly the room falls completely silent. No whisper, no movement, not even a cough. The silence doesn't mean that nothing is happening. It means that everything is about to happen. The weight of justice, of final decisions, of consequences, all hangs in the air. That is the kind of situation Zephaniah chapter 1 verse 7 brings us to. And why this silence? Perhaps to bring heaven and the reader to pray. To pray. And it also gives us a sense of the severity of the coming time. Jesus himself just describes this moment. Just listen to what he says in Matthew 24, 21. He says, for then there will be a great tribulation such as not occurred since the beginning of the world until now, nor ever will. And this is when he comes back. That is an incredibly powerful statement, so profound that it commands solemnity and causes heaven itself to pause and to pray. Now let us dig a little deeper and see what the Bible says about the day, for these themes actually of the day of the Lord runs through the 66 books of the scriptures. The day of the Lord must be one of the most recalled and repeated moments in Bible history. The term like the day of the Lord itself is used some 19 times among many of the prophets, Isaiah, Ezekiel, Joel, Amos. But in addition to this term, the phrase that day, the day, the great day, and similar titles occur more than 75 times through the scriptures, spoken of practically by almost all the 16 writing prophets, and it is often followed by a description of the final wars. And we can go as far back as with Adam and Eve. They were the first recipient of the first messianic prophecy in Genesis 3:15, which speaks of the crushing of the head of the serpent. For this is what the day of the Lord is about. Then Enoch, he found comfort from the widespread corruption of his time, which was already present on earth. In the prophecy of the second coming, he says, "Behold, the Lord came with many thousands of his angels to execute judgment upon all." He saw it. Then came the prophet Jeremiah. He uses very strong terms, calling it the time of Jacob's trouble. The word trouble, Zara, is equivalent to tribulation. It means affliction, anguish, distress. We can feel this already happening. Another prophet, Joel, has this theme as his whole book, actually, the day of the Lord. And this book brings out the severity of the time when Joel says in chapter 1:15, "Alas," he says, "for the day of the Lord is at hand. It shall come as a destruction from the Almighty." Amos as well. At a time when Israel was flourishing and the people were under the impression that the messianic times were soon to be established, Amos comes to them and he tells them, "Woe to you who desire the day of the Lord, for what good is the day of the Lord? It will be darkness and not light." And then comes Zephaniah. Here, the description is highly detailed. Here, the word day, yom, is this to describe this era is mentioned 20 times. It's a short book, by the way. Verse 7 of chapter 1 is just an introduction, but once you reach verses 15 to 16, we encounter a series of 10 synonyms, all preceded by the word "a day of," mentioned 6 times. A day of wrath, a day of trouble, a day of destruction and desolation, a day of darkness and gloom, a day of clouds and thick darkness, a day of battle cry, that is of shofar. This verse is surely among the most difficult in all scriptures to read. It is in this description where we find the word Shoah twice. Yom Shoah Humeshoah. It is the third term, a day of destruction and desolation. The rabbis interpreted this passage as the calamities which fell on Israel on the 9th of Av, or Tishrei B'Av. The destruction of the first temple in 586 BC and the destruction of the second temple in 70 AD fell on the same date. The expulsion of the Jews also from Spain in 1492 is reported to also have fallen on the same day. Today they link the Holocaust to this day, which is named Yom HaShoah. But the day of the Lord is not only for Israel. It begins with Israel, but extends to all nations and every individual living at that time. The day of the Lord is also mentioned and affirmed more than a few times in the New Testament, by the way. The first believers and a few through history lived with a deep awareness of this reality. Right at the heart of the New Testament, in 1 Thessalonians, Paul comforts the believers in Yeshua by affirming that this day is not for those who accepted the Messiah as their personal Savior. He begins by saying, in chapter 5, verse 2, he says, "For you yourself know full well that the day of the Lord will come just like a thief in the night." The Spirit of God who inspired these words assumes that we are all aware of this day, so that we are not surprised if a thief enters our home or in the middle of the night, especially today, as we see our world changing and nations preparing for this day. But he says, "But you, brethren, are not in darkness, that the day would overtake you like a thief." Don't be scared of it. However, Paul also makes sure to remind us that the body of the Messiah will not go through this period of judgment. For we have been graced by believing in the death and resurrection of Yeshua. He says in verse 9 and 10, "For God has not destined us for wrath, but for obtaining salvation through our Lord Yeshua, the Messiah, who died for us, so that whether we are awake or asleep, we will live together with him." Amen. This is a beautiful thought. This is another important teaching of the scriptures, that even though we learn about these things, we will not go through them. However, if we're told about these things, if we're still on earth at this time, why? So that we can tell the others, so that we can warn them, so that we can start praying as well. You know that today very few within the visible church, visible Christianity, speak of the day of the Lord. Some do not even know what it is. Though it is written throughout the prophets with clarity, urgency, and divine authority. But this spiritual neglect is not limited to the church. It is also evident in modern Judaism. And at a time when they need it the most, they don't actually consider it. Ask the average Jewish person about the day of the Lord, and most will look back at you in confusion. It is unfamiliar, yet it is in their own prophets, in these scrolls, you know, that are read for generation in their synagogues week after week. Yet, in ancient Judaism, like in the Talmud, and in different ancient commentaries and translation, even up to the Middle Ages, this day of the Lord was well known. But today, it is not taught at all. It is just neglected. They need to know. The Talmud speaks of this dire time before the coming of the Messiah and has many expressions for it. They call it the birth pangs of the Messiah, the footsteps of the Messiah. Another term in the Mishneh Torah of a most revered rabbi in Judaism, the Rambam, right? He speaks of the days of the Messiah and explains what it's like. Another term is the world to come, Olam Haba. But all of this is barely known today in modern Judaism. For today, most of them think that the Messiah will come only to establish the kingdom, right? And the abandonment of this, the Jewish prophets in modern Judaism is reflected, by the way, by the change of the weekly reading of the Hebrew scriptures in the synagogues. Today, the parasha is a one-year cycle where the first five books of the Torah are read along with some passages of the prophet called the Haftarah. However, in the first century up to about the third century, that is, the cycle was not 1 year, but was 3 years. And within these 3 years, they read much of the prophets, and would you believe even Isaiah 53. And the problem is that the reading of the prophets was cut down, about 66%. And so today, when I mention the names of different prophets like Zephaniah, Obadiah, Habakkuk, they do not know what I'm talking about. It is time that the prophet be revived, not only for Israel, but also for the churches, I believe. Now let us go back to the text of Zephaniah and see the information the Lord gives us on this day. Let's read again Isaiah 1:7. It's a powerful verse. Be silent before the Lord God, for the day of the Lord is near. For the Lord has prepared a sacrifice. He has consecrated his guest. Now notice the profound irony here in the use of the word sacrifice and guest. It is as if a feast was being prepared. As for the word for sacrifice, it is zava. It is used for communal sacrifices and often connected with peace offering. Zeva is often a shorthand for zeva shelamim, that is peace offering. And used for an offering of joy, as when Jacob met his brother Esau after an absence of 20 years, so he made a zeva. But why use this type of sacrifice? Who is actually joyful here? It seems that the joy is with the nations who are gathering. As we have mentioned in the introduction, they are so joyful because they are so sure and even convinced they will put an end to Israel, because this is where they gather. But little do they realize that it is the Lord who regulates all of these things. Here in Zephaniah, we read that he consecrated them. The word is from the root kadosh, which means he made them holy, so to speak. Like he sanctifies them as if God was preparing them for the sacrifice. But who actually gathers them for this sacrifice? And where exactly are they going to meet in Israel? We have to go to the book of Revelation.
0: 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Our teacher for this program, Jacques Isaac Gabizon, is a Messianic Jewish believer and Messianic leader at Beth Ariel Congregation right here in Montreal. If you've been encouraged by the messages, we'd love to hear from you. 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We are located at 6297 Monkland Boulevard, corner of Madison in NDG. 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
1: Hi, I'm Pastor Keith Manley with today's Reflection of Grace. You know, friend, we're not meant to walk life's journey alone. In Hebrews 10, verses 24 and 25, God reminds us, he says, consider how to stir up one another to love and good works, not neglecting to meet together. In the fellowship of believers, we find encouragement, accountability, and we share strength. When challenges arise, the support of community can make all the difference in the world. Whether it's a friend offering a listening ear, a small group prayer, or a church service, those moments of connection remind us that we're part of a larger family. Today, reach out to someone in your community and share your burdens and joys alike. Embrace the love that flows through these relationships God gives us. And thank God for the gift of community. It's very important, my friend. And that's today's Reflection of Grace.

0: the intersection of faith and culture, and it's a Thursday. So welcome to Foundations of Freedom Thursday on the Wall Builder Show, where we take on the hot topics of the day from a biblical, historical, and constitutional perspective. 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It can be about the founders. It can be about one of our biblical citizenship classes. It can be about what's going on in your state or maybe in Washington, D.C. 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Maybe a Supreme Court decision that was handed down in the last few weeks. 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We'll get to as many as we possibly can. Rick Green here with David Barton and Tim Barton. And guys, first question's coming from Robert. He said, I've been watching Biblical Citizenship in Modern America. I know that the Constitution can be amended and that there has been talk over the years about different amendments. What I'm not clear on is this. If a constitutional convention is called for a certain amendment, can other amendments be proposed during the same meeting? For example, if there is a proposed amendment for a balanced budget during the convention, could someone also bring up an amendment to try to repeal part or all of the Second Amendment? Thanks for your time. Robert, thanks for sending in that question. I know I've got an opinion on this one, but guys, I'll toss it to you first. What do you think?
1: Well, it's going to be opinions because it's never happened before. We've never had
0: one. That's right.
1: So everything we express is going to be opinions. And my opinion is that, yes, they could open it up. However, the difficulty is that a lot of the states will send their delegates with specific instructions to only deal with this issue. And so if their delegates were to open it up to something else, they would probably have those delegates recalled, send others in their place. I think theoretically, there's no written document that prohibits them from adding other stuff, but I think the practicality of it is such that it's not going to happen, and I don't think the people would put up with it either.
2: Well, I think, as Dad, you already mentioned, this is a theoretical exercise, but I think it's a fun exercise while also a little silly because you can argue both sides pretty well. You can argue one side, first of all, saying, hey, don't we have a federal government limited by the U.S. Constitution? So they can't do things it doesn't say. And you're like, they do that all the time. So can somebody propose an amendment that is not a valid amendment? Totally they can. But one of the things worth noting is that a lot of states that have passed these Article 5 calls for a constitutional convention, or actually a convention of states, which is what not a constitutional convention. I said that totally wrong. A convention of states. And there are articles where they call for that. They specify in some of these states that they're calling for a convention to do very specific things. And so then if people did something outside of what it was called for, there could be questions about that legality. Can they do it? Because the call for this convention in this state that they passed was not for, let's say, it wasn't for balancing the budget. It was for First Amendment related issues. And I'm just using examples. Could somebody do something outside of that? Well, of course they could. Could there be legal challenges that was wrong? Of course there could, but this is when it's just a theoretical exercise. That's your point. It's never been done. But Rick, I think one of the areas that you might land, and I'm going to toss a softball in your direction, is one of the great things about states doing this is they can specify exactly what needs to be covered and what should be covered. And then again, softball in your direction, Rick, is one of the things that I think is a concern for some people is they say, well, the reason we can never do this is because there's going to be a runaway convention. It's really hard to have a runaway convention when you have to have 38 states, legislative chambers involved in that process. If you have 38 states come into alignment and agreement on the issue and the topic, that's not a runaway convention. That's a reflection of we, the people, being in charge. So not to digress, but Rick, what's your answer in this?
1: All right, before you do that, Tim, I'm going to step in for Rick for a minute. I'm going to point out, I don't know if Rick can hit a softball. He was a hardball player. He played baseball with hardball stuff. His timing may be totally off if you give him a softball.
2: No, at this point, I've seen more gray in his hair than not. He probably, the softball might feel fast at this point, so probably his timing's still perfect.
0: It is so hard to hit a softball when you're a baseball player. To wait on that thing to just float in there. Oh, I don't know if it's hard. I don't have the patience for it. So you're so right, David. But Tim, you're so right about just your last point first, the 38 state thing. I mean, I think people had to realize two big things. Number one, everybody's going to be watching. I mean, when this thing happens, like the whole world is going to be watching. Nobody's going to get to do anything in secret. Nobody's going to get to just, you know, have some closed door meeting, make a deal, and then suddenly the Constitution Amendment, everything's being watched by everyone. And as you said, Tim, no matter what comes out of that convention, it's got to go back to the states, and 38 states got to say yes, which means You only need 13 states to say no. It'll be so easy to stop anything bad coming out of the convention. And I think, David, you touched on this. I mean, most people that are worried about this are worried about integrity and honor. And I think they forget that even the delegations that came to the early Continental Congresses, I mean, some of them were given specific instructions to not do something or to do something. And when things changed and they needed permission to now do what it was they were asked not to do, they went back to their state legislature and said, can we do this? And the state legislature changed the instructions and let them do that. So I think that's exactly what would happen here. I don't worry about this one. You know, a lot of our friends that are really, you know, pro-convention states and want to get these amendments done, they really want to make sure it's a very limited call. I personally don't worry about that at all. I think once you get there, if something else comes out, the 38 state thing is the safety valve. And so I don't sweat it, but I do understand other people sweating it. And so that's why some of our friends in Texas, even they, when they passed the call for convention of states, they also passed a delegate, I forget what they call it.
2: Delegate faithfulness bill.
0: That's it. Yep. Delegate faithful bill. And so they give them specific instructions and they say, if you go outside of this, you have to come to us and get permission or we can recall you. And so I think people are really thinking through this. I know all the legislators we work with our pro-family organization, I mean, hundreds and hundreds of legislators that we know, they don't do any of this stuff lightly. They think through it. They work through it. They're very deliberate. We've even seen the mock convention of states that we did one here at the campus at Patriot Academy. We did another one out of Colonial Williamsburg. And even when it was fake, when it was only 2 days, we watched these legislators be so careful. Every word, every comma, everything, really, really careful about it. So I don't sweat this question. I know, but I do think there's solid safety valves to make sure that nothing's going to get put into the Constitution, as you said, Tim, unless we the people really want it, because you got to have those 38 states to ratify. Great question, though, because I think it's great for people to debate and talk about how's this thing going to work, because it hasn't happened and it needs to happen in order to rein in the federal government. Certainly George Washington and Governor Morris and the rest at the actual Constitutional Convention, as you said, Tim, this is a convention of states, to use the language in the Constitution, but those guys certainly thought it would be a good idea at some point.
2: Yeah, and one of the things too, guys, as we talk about this, I understand that there's people that listen that they might agree with us, and they're like, we agree on 99% of the issues, but this is the one issue I think you guys are wrong. I appreciate the fact that there are people that have a disagreement on this. And I would say the reality is we all agree on the problem. We agree that we have a federal government that's not being responsive. We agree, you know, we can go down the list of the things we agree on. And then I understand why for some people they're like, but I'm so concerned of what might happen. Yes, but if our fear is of what might happen, then why do you ever get in the car and drive anywhere, right? Like, I mean, like if we just think big picture, we can't be motivated by fear, especially when we recognize the founding fathers were brilliant enough to put checks and balances in the midst of even what a convention of states would look like. Because when you have any kind of constitutional amendment, the fact that it has to be done by 2/3 and ratified by 3/4, they put amazing checks and balances to make sure that it was actually reflective of the will of the people in majority. And this doesn't mean that people listening have to agree with our position or agree with everything we think, because guys, all three of us know we disagree internally and even on air sometimes, and that's okay. It's okay to have a disagreement. I would just say that I think a lot of the fears are not as well-reasoned or rational as some people think, and I would encourage people to explore what that is. Now, again, this is not to say you have to agree with us, but, and I'm saying that because I do want to offer an olive branch to someone going, I can't believe you guys are spending so much time talking about this. No, it's okay that not everybody has to agree on this issue, but I do think if we were trying to rationale and reason through this, that a lot of the fears that I've heard expressed from people, I think are alleviated by the checks and balances the founding fathers put in, the amendment process, including even in the Convention of States amendment process, the fact that it can't be a runaway convention if it's embraced by the overwhelming majority of Americans, is reflective of the will of the people. And then if the concern is, yeah, but I don't trust the overwhelming majority of American people, well, now we're having a different conversation. And now actually the conversation is the Constitution supposed to be reflective of we the people and how that process works? Different conversation. But I do think that some of the fears surrounding it should be alleviated as we think through the process of the checks and balances the founding fathers actually put in place.
1: And just to point out how well those checks and balances work, more than 10,000 constitutional amendments have been introduced and only 27 have passed. And 10 of those were at one time. And most of the things that were in those 10 weren't really debated by the people. They all wanted freedom of religion. They all wanted freedom of press and due rights and right to confront your accuser and all the things that we see in the Bill of Rights. You've really only had 17 amendments out of the 10,000 that have been introduced that had any significant debate. So really, the chances of anything getting passed that does not have significant support from the people, it's just not going to happen.
0: Yeah, and I think, man, to Tim's point, I've had the privilege of sitting down with people that we totally agree with on 90% of the issues that are very much against this, and spend hours with good civil discourse. And as I travel the country and talk to a lot of these state legislators that are the decision makers on this, I actually love sitting down with the ones that do disagree on this and having those conversations. That's how the process is supposed to work for sure. And so, yeah, I think it's a great topic for us to discuss. I think people should be willing to talk about it, talk about why the founders were for it, how it would work, what those safety valves would be. Don't take it lightly, but obviously look at the seriousness of the situation and the federal government being completely out of control. Tim, before we go to break.
2: Yeah, and this is one of those topics that, along with many, that we should engage in more reasoned conversation and dialogue. And one of the things that Charlie Kirk was so good at is he said, hey, you have a microphone, I have a microphone, let's just talk through this. And I think we need to be careful on either side of this issue and many other issues that don't cancel the other side, right? Don't blow them off because, if you don't agree with me on this, then we can't be friends and we can't talk and blah, blah, blah. Like, okay, that is a very bad strategic approach. We need to, Rick, as you said, we need to sit down. Let's have longer conversations. And sometimes we don't find agreement at the end of a long conversation, but we don't blow up the relationship and we don't discount. No, keep the open conversation, keep the dialogue. And this is one of those areas where I do see conservatives and Christians have great disagreements. And I have a very strong opinion, but in the midst of my strong opinion, I also recognize one of the things the founding fathers agreed on is there also is something that we have to find common ground and continue to work together. We can't just find a disagreement and walk away and be done. And by the way, if you feel that, then maybe follow Benjamin Franklin's advice from the Constitutional Convention and maybe just take some time and pray, because ultimately we need God to be part of this conversation and solution. And we don't need to give up in despair on having conversations and working together with other Christians and conservatives to find common ground, even if you have some pretty strong disagreements on topics like convention of states.
0: Yeah, in fact, let's go to break with Patrick Henry's words. According to the magnitude of the subject, ought to be the freedom of the debate. And it's obviously a big subject when we're talking about amending the Constitution, so freedom of the debate is great. And sometimes the debate goes for decades. Let's see, David and I have been debating term limits for what, David, 25 years now, and you haven't convinced me and I haven't convinced you. So see, we have a lot of fun with these debates. He's convinced all of my kids. They're all on David's side now.
1: But Rick, I'm winning. They don't have term limits in Congress yet. So my side's winning. And even the states that put it in are wishing they hadn't done it now. So we haven't had a state pass term limits in several years. I'm winning, Rick. My side's winning.
0: Tortoise in the hair, man. Tortoise in the hair. I'm the tortoise. It might be like 20, 80, and I'm going to be 100.
2: Well, guys, right now, Dad, just so you know, guys like Mitch McConnell are torpedoing your argument. Nancy Pelosi, Americans see them and they're like, look, even if I didn't want term limits, I see them and I'm like, we need term limits.
1: Now, wait a minute.
2: This is a debate that will continue.
1: I'm going to tell you that McConnell and Pelosi are not torpedoing my argument. They're proving my argument that the people under them are crazy enough to want to keep reelecting them. I put the power in the hands of the people. So if those
2: people debate this more on break,
1: those, my position holds.
0: All right, we're going to break. Stay with us, folks. We'll be right back with the term limit debate. No, we're going to move on to another question. We'll be right back. You're listening to the Wall Builder Show.
2: Okay, we want to let you know about a new product we have here at Wall Builders called Lives, Fortunes, and Sacred Honor, the signers of the Declaration. 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We want to help remedy that. My dad and I have written biographies on all 56 signers of the Declaration to help reintroduce people to the men who literally signed their names on the line for the sake of the nation. And when they did this, they knew that they were essentially signing their death warrants. They were risking everything for the hope that they might be able to purchase freedom for the rising generation with their lives, their fortunes, and sacred honors. And in spite of the hardship that every one of them endured, none of them recanted or backed away. Now, if you don't know their story, you can get to know all 56 of them. 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
0: Welcome back to the Wall Builders Show. It's Rick Green and Tim Barton. We turned off David's mic so that he couldn't win anybody else over on his argument against term limits. All right. Seriously, guys, we've got, let's see, this one's from Catherine. She said, we love and appreciate you all, and thank you for bringing truth to all that listen by highlighting the facts about America's founding. Recently, in honor of the 250th, we traveled to D.C., to Williamsburg, and more places, tracing the founding fathers' footsteps, and we learned about a man named Peyton Randolph. We were told by some historical actors at Williamsburg that Peyton was from a loyalist family, but became a patriot, and then was going to be presiding over the Continental Congress instead of Hancock when he unfortunately died. Apparently, he was very instrumental in bringing independence to our country. What more can you tell us about this man, and does he deserve to have his story told? Has he just been forgotten or overlooked? Thank you for any help you can offer into this mystery about Peyton Randolph. Catherine, thank you for sending the question in, and thank you for going with your family and tracing the footsteps of the Founding Fathers. Such an exciting thing to do, and what a great year to do that in the 250th. What do you think, guys? Peyton Randolph.
1: Peyton Randolph is a really key influential figure. He is the president of the First Continental Congress, 1774. He is from Virginia. He was a loyalist. I'm going to call him a moderate. He wasn't a flaming patriot, and he wasn't an arch anti-patriot. He was a freedom-loving guy. He wanted to be really sure before any significant changes were made. He listened to the arguments of liberty. He supported liberty. He wasn't sure about overthrowing the crown. But then again, a lot of the Second Continental Congress that voted for the Declaration even a month before wasn't sure of overthrowing the crown. So they were very modulated in their debates and getting into it. He was a very reasonable guy, being wealthy as he was. He was part of that loyalist. A lot of the loyalists in Virginia tended to be wealthy folks. They had a lot to lose. It wasn't like the farmers and others. They were the business owners, or they were the landed people, the kind of lords and nobles, if you will, of that area. So Peyton Randolph, really good guy. He's a God-fearing guy. He's a strong Anglican, and he was respected by the others, which it's interesting that it was all the states that chose him to be the president of the Continental Congress. That means it's Massachusetts, and it's Georgia, and it's North Carolina, it's all the others, and they say, hey, we recognize a stable hand in this guy. He's not radical one way or the other.
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5: I want you to turn to Psalm 105. We're going to begin there. I want to say thank you again to my supporters, to those who are partners with me. You guys are a great blessing, not only to me, but to the kingdom of God, because you know what? The results of what we're doing here will not be seen. Probably 90% will never be seen on this earth. It'll be seen in heaven. And we're going to stand before the judgment seat of Christ. That's 1 Corinthians chapter 3. And there in that chapter, it tells us we're going to stand before him and be rewarded for the great things we have done in the Lord with the proper motive, with the proper heart toward God and heart toward people, that's the rewards that we're going to be receiving. And the Bible tells us we'll receive many rewards, and there's soul winners' crowns and all these different things that'll be there. But I'm seeing the giving not only prepares you for time down here, it prepares you for eternity. And yes, God said if you give, you know, we come back to you with houses and homes and friends and husbands and wives and dads and moms, all those additions to you for giving those things up. But here's the point. The greater rewards are still yet to come in heaven. You're going to meet people you never saw on earth. In fact, you're going to meet them in heaven for the first time. And your finances giving down here won them to the Lord, or else helped them to become a great Christian and walking in discipleship. The main thing this broadcast is for is I'm coming to you as a pastor, and I'm coming to you as a teacher of the Word of God. I'm treating you as Bible school students, as a congregation. And you're learning the Word of God. And I get so many testimonies of people that have been blessed. Their life has been strengthened. And they're just talking about how God is leading them, and especially through this broadcast. Well, I'm glad for that. All the glory goes to God. I'm simply doing what He asked. But you understand something, even though God called me and equipped me, He doesn't rain down money from heaven. Money comes down here. And so this natural earth, it says that the Lord again gives, but it's through the hands of men. And so you people out there, you know, men, women, young, old, you know, you're the ones that support this broadcast. Without God, I couldn't do it. But without you, I couldn't do it. It takes that divine combination of God on one side and those of you who lift up my hands and help me to do this. I'm glad for you. In fact, I think I've got some of the best supporters in the world. But there's some of you sitting out there that you know you should be giving. In fact, God spoke to you. The Holy Spirit spoke to you. And you're just not obeying Him. Every time you come up, you think, well, I could use it for this, I could use it for that. Well, honestly, stop to think about this, you know. You're not going to be rewarded in heaven for paying all the bills you've got on this earth, or for, you know, scrimping down here on this earth. And there's times we have to. But you know what? For all that you give to God, God promises He'll multiply it back. Listen, why don't just bite the bullet and go ahead and do it? You know, quit fighting God and go ahead and do it. Quit questioning the Holy Spirit and do it, and quit comparing God's promise to you that He would supply for you and to give into this ministry, and look at the other side of it and say, yeah, but my needs look so great. And God is simply says, you bounce back and forth between two. He said, you're just like a wind, wave in the wind, you know, and you're being driven from side to side. Let that not that man think he'll receive anything from the Lord. He doesn't want a person in doubt that vacillates back and forth, but makes the decision, I'm going to go for it. I'm going to put God to the test and put Him in His Word. And guess what? But the greatest results out of it, not that I'm going to get that much back. I plan on getting back a lot because God promised He would give it to me. But the greatest reward is going to be when I meet that guy up there in heaven that was sitting there and turned on, you know, this broadcast. And Bob may think he's going to receive the great reward for preaching the Word that day, but I'm going to get some too. And others are going to get some too because we stood with him as partners. Would you become a partner with me? Go to bobyandian.com. You'll find a place there where you can become a partner. Join me in this great ministry of winning people to the Lord and also discipling them for the kingdom of God. A convert gets to go to heaven, but a disciple takes others' peoples with him. And the great result of us discipling people is they go out and win souls for the Lord Jesus Christ. Let's talk about healing today, a grace of healing, and we're going to be talking about the healing lamb. And the lamb of the Old Testament at Passover is a symbol and a type of the Lord Jesus Christ. And what that lamb represented to the people there, He represents to us only many, many times over. Psalm 105, verses 36 and verse 37 says this, He also struck down all the firstborn in their land, the leaders of all their strength. He brought them out also with silver and gold, and there was not one feeble person among them. Passover brought the Israelites out of Egypt and into freedom. The fathers were to find one Passover lamb for the family, and the lamb was examined for 3 days and had to be as spotless as possible. Understand something. I'm going to give a title to this. This was their lamb. This was the lamb for the family. The father went out and found it, and it was good for his family. It didn't help somebody else's family. They had to get a lamb for themselves. The only time that one lamb could be gotten for a couple of families is if one was really, really small. And the number in that was really small. And perhaps the father was gone, but they brought him over and made him a part of their family just for this Passover time. And so this lamb was examined for 3 days and had to be as spotless as possible. This is a type of the Lord Jesus Christ. And that lamb examined for 3 days represents the 3 years of public ministry Jesus had. And he was out in the streets being examined by the people. And for 3 years, he proved himself to be spotless. There was no sin in him. He never committed a sin. He was born without cuts in, and his whole lifetime he was eligible finally to go to the cross and die for us because he was born outside the curse on Adam. By a virgin he was born, and so he bypassed the nature of the flesh, but also living in this earth, he, unlike Adam, who Adam did fall to temptation and sin, Jesus was tempted in all points as we are, yet without sin. I want you to notice what that says. It doesn't say he was tempted in all points as you individually are. It's all of us. He was tempted in all points as we are. Put all of us together, and you might have gone through some temptations I haven't gone through. I might have gone through some temptations you haven't gone through, but guess what? Jesus went through more temptations than all of us put together, and he came through them all successfully. The closest Jesus came to actually sin was the night before when he was arrested, and he was praying to the Lord and said, Father, if it's possible, let this cup pass from me. But nevertheless, not my will, but yours be done. He was tempted in all points as we are, but he said, no, it's not the temptation, it's the sin. It's you yielding to the temptation that is the sin. And so Jesus was tempted at everything that I am and you are and all of us put together, but yet he came through successfully. I want you to notice that the lamb that was chosen in the Old Testament at the time of the first Passover and every Passover after that was considered their lamb. It was for their family. But I want you to notice what's said about Jesus. In John chapter 1 and verse 29, John the Baptist has been training the people, raising up the people, baptizing them, and kept telling them, the Lamb of God that takes away the sin of the world, he's coming. And there was a day when Jesus arrived, and John the Baptist stopped everything and pointed at him. In John 1:29, the next day John saw Jesus coming to him and said, this is to the crowd, behold the Lamb of God who takes away the sin of the world. They were so used on Passover to having their own family lamb, their lamb, that now they find out God had a lamb. And the Lamb of God isn't for one family, it's for everybody. Your lamb was enough to cover your family, and maybe if the family next door had some, you know, the dad wasn't there and it was a broken family or whatever, those few could come in under this lamb over here, but the lamb didn't cover everybody. And so it was a symbol of Jesus Christ. But when Jesus Christ came along, the first thing said to him in front of the whole crowd was, here's your Passover lamb, and this one takes away the sin of the entire world. Jesus was God's Passover lamb, not just your personal Passover lamb. The people were to behold or look at or inspect him. This is what happened with the Passover lamb. They watched the Passover lamb for 3 days. We're going to watch this one for 3 years. He's going to go through public examination, and in everything we're going to find out he is perfect. What were they looking for back there in the Old Testament? And also in the time of Jesus, at the annual time of Passover, they were looking for a perfect lamb. Now, as perfect as could be, there's no such thing probably as an absolute perfect animal, but they looked to all parts of it and they found the absolute best one they could and used it. Jesus was beyond the best one. He was God's lamb, and he was absolutely perfect, born without sin and lived without sin, and went to the cross and took your sins and my sins and died for it. Again, Jesus is God's lamb. Leviticus chapter 3, verses 3 and 4 says this, if his offering is a burnt sacrifice from the herd, let him offer a male without blemish. Here it is, a male without blemish. He shall voluntarily offer it of his own will at the door of the tabernacle of the congregation before the Lord. He shall put his hand on the head of the burnt offering, and it shall be accepted for him to make atonement for sin. All of this was symbolic. All of this was done as a type of Jesus Christ. And as a type of Jesus Christ, whenever the burnt offering was offered, then the priest came and laid his hand on the head of that, and it was in symbol, taking the sins of the people off of them and placing it on the burnt offering. In other words, they all did this. And so, but understand this, the one that was being sacrificed, the animal being sacrificed didn't take care of the whole camp, only the family that brought it. Only those that it represented, and it took care of their sins. The next family came up, and we had one after another, after another, after another. Thank God there was not 200, 300 Jesuses. Thank God one Jesus took care of the sins of the whole world, past, present, and future. When Jesus was on the cross, his two hands were stretched out like this, one toward the Old Testament, one toward the New Testament, one for all mankind before him, and one for all mankind afterwards. All the sins of the Old Testament were simply atoned for the moment. And they just kept being rolled off and rolled off and rolled off to where when Jesus went to the cross and he was there, all those sins that, you know, God had was temporarily appeased, Jesus Christ went and satisfied God once and for all. And the propitiation is the word that describes that. Propitiation, the closest of the five senses attached to propitiation, since the word propitiation means satisfied. When God smelled those sacrifices of the Old Testament, the one of the five senses that's closest to propitiation is the sense of smell. And when God would go after the sacrifice, he'd go, that's good, it's okay, I'm appeased for the moment. And then another sin came along, another sacrifice had to be made all the way down. But when Jesus went to the cross, died, was resurrected, the moment he was resurrected, God went, I'm eternally satisfied. No more sacrifices. It is all over. And once Jesus Christ arose from the dead, then all sin situation was settled, and all man has to do is now receive, because every sin you've ever committed, are committing, or ever will commit has been covered by the blood of Jesus Christ, except for one. It's the one sin Jesus didn't die for and you're held responsible for. What are you going to do with Jesus Christ? All he says is, all you have to do is receive me. It's not your partying. It's not your sin that you commit. It's not the number of women or men you slept with. It's not any of these things. It's not the drug addiction. It's the one thing keeping you out of heaven, rejection of my son. Now, will you turn that around and receive him? And you have a lifetime to do it, but please do it today.
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6: Paul told us in Philippians chapter 1, verses 3 through 5, I thank my God at every remembrance of you, always in every prayer of mine, making requests for you all with joy for your partnership in the gospel from the first day until now. 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I pray for my givers, my partners, my fellow ministers of the Word of God. 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
7: Welcome to Taking Your Place in Christ. I'm Mark Hankins, and today I have a powerful message from the Word of God that I believe will bless you and will encourage you. My favorite scripture is, now thanks be unto God who always causes us to triumph in Christ. And today is a day of triumph. Let's get right into the Word.

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1: He sees me.
2: That's the power of the blood. I said that's the power of the blood. Now look at Colossians 1:20, because everybody say faith in his blood. Now go to Colossians 1:20. You ready for this? Look at this. And having made peace through the blood of his cross. Look at that phrase right there. He made peace, talking about Jesus, made peace through the blood of his cross by him to reconcile all things unto himself. He says, whether they are things in the earth or things in heaven. Next verse. And you that were sometime alienated, enemies in your mind by wicked works, yet now he hath reconciled. The reconcile means he restored you to favor with God through the blood of his cross. All right, go to verse 22. Oh, man, this is it right here. Look at this. In the body of his flesh through death. Everybody say through death. In other words, the blood of Jesus speaks of a death that has taken place for you. In other words, that is your death certificate. In other words, the assets in the will cannot be released until there's proof of the death of the one who left the stuff. So the moment you plead the blood, say, death's taking place, release my stuff. So the blood speaks of a death. And he says, in the body of his flesh through death, look at this, to present you holy, unblameable, and unreprovable in his sight. Woo! In other words, the blood of Christ for this purpose was to present you. Look at somebody and say, he's talking about you right now. To present you holy. People say, I wish I was holy. He says you are holy right there. To present you holy. How did you get to be holy? Through the blood. He says holy, unblameable means what? Unblameable means what? That means he ain't bringing up nothing against you. And it says, and unreprovable means what? That means he didn't bring you in there so he could straighten you out. Unreprovable means he sees you through the blood and he's produced a perfect righteousness for you, gave it to you as a free gift, and God sees you through the blood and now in his sight. Other translations say in his presence. So now, listen, woo, I'm telling you, nobody can get closer to God than you can. No preacher, no television preacher, no prophet, no non-prophet, come on, no prophetess, nobody can get closer to God than you can. When you come by the blood, you come into his presence just like sin had never been, and you come boldly before the throne of God. I go to Hebrews chapter 10 real quickly. I'm just about finished. Hebrews chapter 10. Well, I'm telling you, my mama was slinging blood everywhere. She did what we call plead the blood. I heard Brother Hagin say this. He said he was raised among the Baptists. He said, thank God for the Baptists. He said, I got saved among the Baptists. He said, I got a truckload of unworthiness from the Baptists. Like saying about how unworthy we are all the time. We unworthy. We so unworthy. We just sinners. We so unworthy. So he said, I had a truckload of unworthiness from the Baptists. So he said, then I came over among the Pentecostals because they believed in healing and the Holy Ghost. He said, and I got a double truckload of unworthiness from the Pentecostals. We too unworthy. We so unworthy. He said, but I had a vision of Jesus. He said, when I saw Jesus, I fell down at Jesus' feet, put my face on his feet, and I said, Lord, no one as unworthy as I am should ever look upon your face. He said, then Jesus messed up all my theology. Jesus said, stand up on your feet. I have washed you in my blood, and I made you worthy. So stand up. Come on, some of y'all been crawling around for 20 years and Jesus tell you, stand up. He made you worthy. He washed you in the blood. Come on, receive the blessing of God. Don't let the devil talk you out of it. Amen? So now through the blood of his cross in the presence of God. Now go to Hebrews chapter 10, verse 19. And just to make sure we cover this, go up to verse 18. My goodness. All right. Y'all ready? Woo. All right. Go to verse 17. Woo. Go to verse 16. Boom. We hit a gusher. Look at this. This is the covenant I will make with them after those days, saith the Lord. I will put my laws in their hearts, in their minds will I write them. Look at the next verse. And their sins and iniquities will I remember no more. In other words, you honor the blood by boldly confessing that it cleanses you from all sin. Wigglesworth said, there's not one thing in me the blood does not cleanse. Let's try that one more time. There's not one place or one thing in you, come on, the blood does not sin. The blood does not cleanse. In other words, the blood cleanses you from all sin. He says, where remission of these is, there's no more for sin. Go back up the verse ahead of that, verse 17. He says, and their sins and iniquities will I remember no more. So God said what? He don't remember. All right, now listen. If the blood of Christ has the power to remove your sin from the memory of God. All right, well, let's go this side over here. If God ain't thinking about it, he don't want you thinking about it, so it must not have come from him while you're thinking about it. So if God don't remember it, where is that memory coming from? Well, it ain't coming from God. Might be from some of your friends, but I said it ain't coming from God. Because God said, I don't remember your sin. That means the blood of Jesus has the power to where God looks at you like you never did nothing wrong. He has no memory of your failure, no memory of your sin. If the blood has the power to do that in the mind of God, in the memory of God, it must have the power to remove your sin, your failure. Come on, your whatever you feel like you don't measure up. Remove that totally from your memory, and you don't have to keep looking back, thinking back about what if, what coulda, what shoulda. You can say, by the blood of Jesus, I'm 100% the righteousness of God in Christ. I didn't produce it. Jesus got it for me. I believe it. I receive it. I confess it. Aha! You say, well, how come I still feel guilty? How come I still feel bad? How come I still have those thoughts? Listen now. Because first of all, faith is established. And feelings have to follow that. You can't wait till you feel forgiven. You can't wait till you feel like the blood has done that for you. You got to believe it first and declare it first, and then your feelings will have to get in order. Well, come on now. So he says, their sins and iniquities I will remember no more. On the Lord said it to me. He said, the blood of Jesus, hallelujah, carries the antibodies. In other words, whenever a sickness or something hits you, hits your body, your blood will carry the antibodies to that disease for the rest of your life. And every time that disease shows up, the antibodies in your blood say, I've seen you before, I whipped you last time, and I'll whip you again this time. Y'all still with me here? The blood of Jesus carries the antibodies for everything he took in your behalf. And when that stuff tries to show up in your life, the blood says, I've seen you before, I whipped you before, I'll whip you again, because they're covered by the blood. Oh, come on now, you ought to be slinging blood everywhere. You ought to be thanking God for the blood every morning. Through faith in his blood, that means my confidence, my assurance is in his blood alone. It's a righteousness that I did not produce, but was given to me freely through the blood of Jesus. Come on, when those stem cells, come on, you ought to tell your body and your soul, say, welcome, y'all come on in here. We're glad to see you, because we're believing for 100% Jesus blood right now, and none of mine. Amen. All right, let's finish reading. Their sins and iniquities, I remember no more. Look at verse 18. And where remission of these is. What's remission mean? What does remission mean? How many kinds of remission are there? Don't tell me I'm going to have to start over. How many kinds of remission are there? Two, right? One that you say, well, there's no evidence, but there's another kind called what? Molecular or absolute remission. In other words, what Jesus did with his blood was so powerful, he only had to do it once and for all time and eternity, so powerful that it brought sin into absolute remission for anybody who has faith in his blood. I said, for anybody who has faith in his blood. I said, for anybody who has faith in his blood. I want to know if anybody here's got any faith in the blood of Jesus. Do you have any faith in the blood? If you got any faith in the blood, you know how you can tell if you have faith in the blood? You already happy right now. You already, I got faith in the blood. All right, sit back down. You may not have nothing else. You might be ugly and not that smart and not have much education and ain't got no money, but if you got faith in the blood, you can get anywhere you need to go from there. We're remission of these. There's no more offering sin. What does that mean? That means what Jesus did, he did it once. No more offering for sin, because in God's economy, sin and everything sin produced has gone into remission. Boy, you ought to get happy already. All right, go to the next verse. Next verse. Having therefore, brethren, boldness to do what? Go to Walmart. No. I mean, you know, there is some stuff you cannot get at Walmart.
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1: Welcome to 15 Minutes in the Word with New York Times bestselling author Joyce Meyer. On today's program, Joyce will be teaching from her series, Filled with Hope. Hope is the confident expectation that something good is going to happen to us and through us. But it's very important we have our hope set in the right place. We can place hope in many things, but only hope in our faithful Heavenly Father and His promises to us in His Word will bring about the blessings He has for us. Now, here's Joyce with today's teaching.
2: So you have no idea what you're capable of, and some of you will never find out if you don't listen to me this afternoon and say, I'm going to step out and find out. Well, what if I make a mistake? Well, it won't be the end of the world. What if I miss God? He'll find you. It's vital to understand your soul and how it functions. Let me say again that so many people live in the soul, the mind, the will, the emotions. I could teach on this for the next 100 years and people would still keep needing it. Well, I think. You just listen to people all the time. They tell you what they think. Well, I think. Well, let me tell you what I think. Well, I think. Well, I want. Well, God, I want. Well, God, I want. God, I feel. God, I feel. I feel. And what he wants to hear us say is, God, your will be done. Now, I don't want to be rude or, you know, sound harsh. I don't want to hurt anybody's feelings. But you know what? It just really doesn't matter what we think. I mean, it just really flat out doesn't matter. It's what the Word of God says that matters, not what we think. And we have to learn to not think about some things. We think about things too much. It's like when the lady said to me this morning when I was coming out to come over here, and it was about 9:30, and she said, man, you got to be tired because I'm tired.

0: waning.
1: Not gonna think about that. Not gonna think about that.
0: I kept my mind on you and what God wanted me to do. And we'll think about the other thing when the time comes. And we don't have time to think about that right now. And some of you need to not think about things so much. You think too much about your problems and too much about this and too much about that. I remember somebody saying to me one time, well, how do you feel about all this traveling you do? I said, I don't know. I quit asking myself a long time ago. Stop asking yourself how you feel and what you think and what you want and learn to live a little bit deeper, go a little bit deeper and say, God, you know, I don't think it really matters what I feel or what I think or even what I want. Not that God doesn't care about those things in your life, but what would have happened when Jesus was in Gethsemane and getting ready to go to the cross if he would have stood there and told God what he thought, what he wanted, and what he felt? Don't make me come down there. I'm too tired to work at this. You gotta... Come on, think this over me. How much do you live by what you think? And if that ain't bad enough, you call your friends and ask them what they think. And that's really off the wall. And honestly and truly, how much do you live by how you feel? It's not that we can't do some things we feel, but if what we feel is coming between us and God, then God needs to come first and the feelings need to go by the wayside. Well, you ought to be a little more excited, but I'll work at it a little harder. See, here's the thing I'm trying to tell you. In here, this is exciting. You ain't got to do nothing but just sit there and just... Session one. Session two, pour it on. Session three. I'm starting to get a little tired, Lord. Session four. Session five. Oh, man, can this get any better? Home. Back in the tent. Come on. Woo-hoo. Back in the tent. Oh my gosh, same old, same old. I just don't think I can stand this anymore. This cracker box I live in. I'm so damn.

Can I tell you something? If this only works in the meeting for you, then it ain't working at all. It's got to work at home, when your kids aren't behaving right, when your husband makes you mad, when you don't have the money you need, when you don't feel good, when your neighbors gossip about you, when somebody hurts your feelings, when you got to forgive the same person for the same thing 20 times in a row. Thessalonians 5:8 says that we are to put on the helmet of hope. What do you think? Let's look at 1 Thessalonians 5:8. I don't mess my hair up for many people. You better appreciate this. Amazing. But we belong to the day, therefore let us be sober and put on the breastplate of faith and love, and for a helmet, the hope of salvation. Well,

0: Some of you got your wrong hat on. You got on your hopeless helmet on. You got to change hats today. Get on your helmet of hope. You got to think thoughts full of hope. If God can do it for anybody, God can do it for you. I don't care how long it takes. I'm not going to quit and I'm not going to give up. Abraham waited long and he endured patiently. And I can wait too. And I can enjoy my life while I wait. And even though I'm in relationship with some people that I think sometimes are going to drive me mad, I can enjoy my life right in the midst of them because nobody else is in control of my joy but me. And I'm going to step out, and God's going to use me, and I am going to be amazed. Romans 8, 5 through 7. Woohoo! For those who are according to the flesh and are controlled by its unholy desires, set their minds on and pursue those things which gratify the flesh. If you think about a chocolate cake long enough, you're going to go get one. Where the mind goes, the man follows. You think about what somebody did to you that hurt you, and when you see them, it's highly unlikely that you're going to be able to treat them in love. Be careful what you think about. I said, be careful what you think about. Be careful when you wake up in the morning what you think about. Be careful what you think about in the shower. Be careful what you think about while you're driving to work. This is your private life. This is the part of you that only you and God knows about. And this is where you got to live a holy life. This is where you got to do what's right when nobody's looking but God. Do you hear me? I don't care how much you underline your Bible, you can turn it into a coloring book. If you don't keep your mind right, it's not going to work for you. When you feel like your mind is going crazy, turn to Jesus. For those who are according to the flesh and are controlled by its unholy desires, set their minds on and pursue those things which gratify the flesh. But those who are according to the Spirit and are controlled by the desires of the Spirit, set their minds on and seek those things which gratify the Spirit. You got to think about God a lot. That's why I said last night how important it is to think about the things that God has done for you. Not just everything you don't have, but everything you do have. You know, I was really glad when I woke up this morning and I could just get up and go to the bathroom. I didn't have to have somebody put me in a wheelchair first and take me, then get me out of the wheelchair and set me on the pot, then get me off the pot and get me back in my bed. I could just get up and walk on my own 2 feet to the bathroom. I mean, I believe that'll just keep me going all day. That's enough right there just to keep me going all day. God is so good to us. See what he is doing, not what he's not doing. Let's continue on with this scripture, please. Now, the mind of the flesh, and I love this, is sense and reason without the Holy Spirit. You know how many things we reason ourselves right out of that are the will of God? God's not asking us not to use any sense and reason, but he wants us to do it in the Holy Spirit, not apart from the Holy Spirit. As soon as you start living out of your head and God is not involved, I mean, we are in trouble when we do that, because I can tell you that a lot of things that God does do not make sense. You think I don't have to fight the temptation to try to take over these meetings? And I mean, like last night, I mean, I thought, well, you know, God, I'm not really being too respectable up here. I'm standing here laughing like a fool, out loud, for no reason. And you know, I could have reasoned myself right out of it. And there was a few times when I thought, now Joyce, you got Baptists here and Methodists and Presbyterians and Catholics and Lutherans, and you know that they are not gonna like this. You better straighten up. I thought, nope, I'm not going with sense and reason, because I knew that God wanted to do something in here last night, and I'm not obligated to explain it to you. I have to live before God and let God do what he wants to in these services. Do you know how often God is cut out of the church service? And I'm going to make time for God to move in these services. Even like this morning when I talked to you about the power of God, and I just took maybe 4 minutes, just shut my mouth for a minute. If we would just shut our mouth for a minute and see what God wants to do. And I just kind of stood here and waited to see if God wanted to do anything. Now, if he would have done nothing, then I would have went on. But it was obvious he was touching people, and this one screaming and that one screaming. And I know there's some people who think, well, this is just a bunch of emotion. This is just stupid. You know, this is just all that Pentecostal nonsense. But I'm not responsible for what you think. I'm only responsible for letting God be God.
1: The life God has planned for us is full of hope. Romans 15:13 says, "Now may the God of hope fill you with all joy and peace in believing, that you may abound in hope by the power of the Holy Spirit." 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
5: Chapter 15. A soft answer turneth away wrath, but grievous words stir up anger. The tongue of the wise useth knowledge aright, but the mouth of fools poureth out foolishness. The eyes of the Lord are in every place, beholding the evil and the good. A wholesome tongue is a tree of life, but perverseness therein is a breach in the spirit. A fool despiseth his father's instruction, but he that regardeth reproof is prudent. In the house of the righteous is much treasure, but in the revenues of the wicked is trouble. The lips of the wise disperse knowledge, but the heart of the foolish doeth not so. The sacrifice of the wicked is an abomination to the Lord, but the prayer of the upright is his delight. The way of the wicked is an abomination unto the Lord, but he loveth him that followeth after righteousness. Correction is grievous unto him that forsaketh the way, and he that hateth reproof shall die. Hell and destruction are before the Lord. How much more, then, the hearts of the children of men? A scorner loveth not one that reproveth him, neither will he go unto the wise. A merry heart maketh a cheerful countenance, but by sorrow of the heart the spirit is broken. The heart of him that hath understanding seeketh knowledge, but the mouth of fools feedeth on foolishness. All the days of the afflicted are evil, but he that is of a merry heart hath a continual feast. Better is little with the fear of the Lord than great treasure and trouble therewith. Better is a dinner of herbs where love is than a stalled ox and hatred therewith. A wrathful man stirreth up strife, but he that is slow to anger appeaseth strife. The way of the slothful man is as an hedge of thorns, but the way of the righteous is made plain. A wise son maketh a glad father, but a foolish man despiseth his mother. Folly is joy to him that is destitute of wisdom, but a man of understanding walketh uprightly. Without counsel, purposes are disappointed, but in the multitude of counselors they are established. A man hath joy by the answer of his mouth, and a word spoken in due season, how good is it? The way of life is above to the wise, that he may depart from hell beneath. The Lord will destroy the house of the proud, but he will establish the border of the widow. The thoughts of the wicked are an abomination to the Lord, but the words of the pure are pleasant words. He that is greedy of gain troubleth his own house, but he that hateth gifts shall live. The heart of the righteous studieth to answer, but the mouth of the wicked poureth out evil things. The Lord is far from the wicked, but he heareth the prayer of the righteous. The light of the eyes rejoiceth the heart, and a good report maketh the bones fat. The ear that heareth the reproof of life abideth among the wise. He that refuseth instruction despiseth his own soul, but he that heareth reproof getteth understanding. The fear of the Lord is the instruction of wisdom, and before honor is humility. Psalm 136. O give thanks unto the Lord, for he is good, for his mercy endureth forever. O give thanks unto the God of gods, for his mercy endureth forever. O give thanks to the Lord of lords, for his mercy endureth forever. To him who alone doeth great wonders, for his mercy endureth forever. To him that by wisdom made the heavens, for his mercy endureth forever. To him that stretched out the earth above the waters, for his mercy endureth forever. To him that made great lights, for his mercy endureth forever. The sun to rule by day, for his mercy endureth forever. The moon and stars to rule by night, for his mercy endureth forever. To him that smote Egypt in their firstborn, for his mercy endureth forever. And brought out Israel from among them, for his mercy endureth forever. With a strong hand and with a stretched out arm, for his mercy endureth forever. To him which divided the Red Sea into parts, for his mercy endureth forever. And made Israel to pass through the midst of it, for his mercy endureth forever. But overthrew Pharaoh and his host in the Red Sea, for his mercy endureth forever. To him which led his people through the wilderness, for his mercy endureth forever. To him which smote great kings, for his mercy endureth forever. And slew famous kings, for his mercy endureth forever. Sihon, king of the Amorites, for his mercy endureth forever. And Og, the king of Bashan, for his mercy endureth forever. And gave their land for an heritage, for his mercy endureth forever. Even an heritage unto Israel his servant, for his mercy endureth forever. Who remembered us in our low estate, for his mercy endureth forever. And hath redeemed us from our enemies, for his mercy endureth forever. Who giveth food to all flesh, for his mercy endureth forever. O give thanks unto the God of heaven, for his mercy endureth forever.
6: Chapter 5. Now will I sing to my well-beloved a song of my beloved touching his vineyard. My well-beloved hath a vineyard in a very fruitful hill, and he fenced it, and gathered out the stones thereof, and planted it with the choicest vine, and built a tower in the midst of it, and also made a winepress therein. And he looked that it should bring forth grapes. And it brought forth wild grapes. And now, O inhabitants of Jerusalem and men of Judah, judge, I pray you, betwixt me and my vineyard. What could have been done more to my vineyard that I have not done in it? Wherefore, when I looked that it should bring forth grapes, brought it forth wild grapes? And now go to, I will tell you what I will do to my vineyard. I will take away the hedge thereof, and it shall be eaten up, and break down the wall thereof, and it shall be trodden down, and I will lay it waste. It shall not be pruned nor digged, but there shall come up briars and thorns. I will also command the clouds that they rain no rain upon it. For the vineyard of the Lord of hosts is the house of Israel, and the men of Judah his pleasant plant. And he looked for judgment, but behold, oppression, for righteousness, but behold, a cry. Woe unto them that join house to house, that lay field to field, till there be no place, that they may be placed alone in the midst of the earth. In mine ears, said the Lord of hosts, of a truth many houses shall be desolate, even great and fair, without inhabitant. Yea, 10 acres of vineyard shall yield one bath, and the seed of an homer shall yield an ephah. Woe unto them that rise up early in the morning, that they may follow strong drink, that continue until night, till wine inflame them. And the harp and the viol, the tabret and pipe and wine are in their feasts, but they regard not the work of the Lord, neither consider the operation of his hands. Therefore my people are gone into captivity, because they have no knowledge. And their honorable men are famished, and their multitude dried up with thirst. Therefore hell hath enlarged herself, and opened her mouth without measure, and their glory, and their multitude, and their pomp, and he that rejoiceth shall descend into it. And the mean man shall be brought down, and the mighty man shall be humbled, and the eyes of the lofty shall be humbled. But the Lord of hosts shall be exalted in judgment, and God that is holy shall be sanctified in righteousness. Then shall the lambs feed after their manner, and the waste places of the fat ones shall strangers eat. Woe unto them that draw iniquity with cords of vanity, and sin, as it were, with a cart rope, that say, Let him make speed and hasten his work, that we may see it, and let the counsel of the Holy One of Israel draw nigh and come, that we may know it. Woe unto them that call evil good and good evil, that put darkness for light and light for darkness, that put bitter for sweet and sweet for bitter. Woe unto them that are wise in their own eyes and prudent in their own sight. Woe unto them that are mighty to drink wine, and men of strength to mingle strong drink, which justify the wicked for reward, and take away the righteousness of the righteous from him. Therefore, as the fire devoureth the stubble, and the flame consumeth the chaff, so their root shall be as rottenness, and their blossom shall go up as dust, because they have cast away the law of the Lord of hosts, and despised the word of the Holy One of Israel. Therefore is the anger of the Lord kindled against his people, and he hath stretched forth his hand against them, and hath smitten them, and the hills did tremble, and their carcasses were torn in the midst of the streets. For all this his anger is not turned away, but his hand is stretched out still. And he will lift up an ensign to the nations from far, and will hiss unto them from the end of the earth. And behold, they shall come with speed swiftly. None shall be weary nor stumble among them. None shall slumber nor sleep. Neither shall the girdle of their loins be loosed, nor the latchet of their shoes be broken. Whose arrows are sharp, and all their bows bent, their horses' hoofs shall be counted like flint, and their wheels like a whirlwind. Their roaring shall be like a lion. They shall roar like young lions. Yea, they shall roar, and lay hold of the prey, and shall carry it away safe. And none shall deliver it. And in that day they shall roar against them like the roaring of the sea. And if one look unto the land, behold darkness and sorrow, and the light is darkened in the heavens thereof.
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0: 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Today, Keith Moore is teaching from the Word of God, a message from the series, Qualifying for God's Best. Stay tuned, because at the end of this broadcast, we'll be giving you information on how you can receive a free copy of today's teaching. And now, Brother Moore.
1: Everybody said out loud, go where he tells you to go.
2: Go where he says go.
1: Don't go where he says don't go.
2: Don't go where he says don't go.
1: Stay where he tells you to stay.
2: Stay where he tells you to stay.
1: And sow where he tells you to sow.
2: And sow where he tells you to sow.
1: See, when and where. When he says sow, sow. You know, people miss it in these areas. So many times, I know a friend of mine, minister out in the West, long ways from here. He called me. This has been several years ago. I was actually having a couple of days of vacation. And he called me. He said, Brother Keith, he said, I'm not asking you for money now. And I knew he wasn't. He said, but I want somebody to believe with me on this. He said, I should have had X amount of money last week. He said, I'm up against the wall here, and I just want you to believe with me on this. And I knew he wasn't asking, so I said, I'll do it. I prayed with him. I said, I joined my faith with you. And when I hung up the phone, you know, we need to realize we don't find out things just by accident. When you know something, you need to look at it and say, am I supposed to do something with this? You're not always supposed to.
3: Right.
1: Or part, or whatever. And I said, Lord, do you want me to do something about this? And the Lord dealt with me that he was already dealing with people to do something, and they just hadn't obeyed yet. That they're dragging their feet, playing with it and kicking around with it. And so I said, well, okay. But it wasn't just a day or two later. I got up that morning and the Lord dealt with me. Get up, call the office, wire him that money right now. I thought, Lord, I thought you said that you're dealing with other people. He said, I was, but they're not obeying me. And I am faithful to my way. He said, I'll deal with whoever I have to get the job done, and you'll get their blessing.
4: Amen.
1: Though it originally wasn't, you know, targeted for you.
5: Right.
1: I said, great, I'll take it.
5: Yeah.
1: And we had to clean out our account, but we got it done.
5: That's right.
1: Amen. And I've come to find out that God deals with many, many people who don't obey him. And then he winds up using the same people, some of the same people, over and over on things again. And they just keep getting more blessings and more. And people say, that ain't fair. It just seems like they get more than everybody else. Well, it's because they obey more than everybody else. They'll do what he tells them to do when he tells them to do it. And I'll tell you what we did. We had some stuff coming up, and it took a step of faith because we really cleaned out some accounts. And then I'm thinking, okay, now what am I going to do? What's coming up next? But I tell you all day long, I couldn't even get concerned about it because I was so blessed of the confidence that God was putting in me.
3: Amen.
1: It was real to me that in a crunch, when somebody else wasn't doing something, he could tap Keith on the shoulder and say, hey, because he knew I would do it. Man, that blessed me. Does that bless you? Don't you want to be God's man? God's crunch time man or woman, his go-to guy. Right? Certainly you can't do everything, but you want to be somebody that he knows he can count on. People say, well, God would have to speak to me through a burning bush. So, not me. Not me. I'm rain trained. Anybody know what rain trained? So we've been talking about that, being led by the Spirit. Rain trained. Well, I'm about to hear an audible voice. I'd have to see a burning bush. Well, you just are stubborn and hard to talk to. I don't want to be like that. I want to be where if I wake up and barely get my eyes open in the morning and the Lord whispers to me, I hear it loud and clear like over a megaphone. And I won't wrestle, I just obey. That's my desire. Is that your desire?
2: Yes.
1: You can do that.
3: Yes.
1: That's a lot more than giving in church. That's just giving all the time, everywhere, any direction. That includes giving to your own family. You know your own family is good ground?
2: Yes.
1: Men, your wife is good ground? Do you know that? All the ladies should have said, hey. I said, men, your wife is good ground. When you sow into her, that's sowing good seed. Ladies, Your husband is good ground to sow into. That's not going over quite as big. Go to Luke, please. Luke, the 5th chapter. What that Phyllis has been sowing into me. Good gracious. I told her for years. We used to come back and have to pray through over grocery bills and office supply bills. Anybody know what I'm talking about? We'd have to, we went too far, we did this, and Phyllis was crimped on some things, and she'd come, and I'd say, hey, we can't, we just can't. How many understand it is not faith to pretend you're at a place that you're not? And you can do that through excessive credit and all, trying to act like you're at a place that you're not. And that's got nothing to do with faith. And so again and again, we'd have these discussions and talks, and I'd have to say, you know, we're just not there. But stay with me. Hang with me. And we wouldn't, she wouldn't have money to do this or do that. And I told her, I said, just hang with me. Just stay with me. And it won't be long. One of these days, you're going to have your own account with just Phyllis money. And if you want to just blow it all on hats, you can. And we ain't there now. I said at that time, but I said, stay with me. Well, decades passed. Everybody say decades.
2: Decades.
1: Say it again. Decades.
2: Decades.
1: That's more than a month. Say it again. Decades,
2: decades
1: passed. And finally, not too long ago, the Lord did some good things for us when we sold out and came up here. We made some money on properties that we sold personally and got completely out of debt. Personally, don't owe anybody anything. Amen. With extra money. And I told her, okay, now's your time. We're going to open up the Phyllis account. And anything you get paid, and we'll put some more money in there, and that's just Phyllis money. You just do, you know, blow it on hats if you want to. And you know what she started doing? Buying me stuff. She says, my money. I said, yeah, it's your money. So she buys me a watch, and buys me a this, and buys me a motorcycle. And I'm going, glory to God. Truly it is written, he that finds a wife finds a good thing and obtains favor of the Lord. I tell you everything, don't I? Luke, are you there? We got nothing to hide. Luke chapter 5. Now let me go over it again. Is it God's will for us to eat and enjoy the good and the best of the land?
2: Yes.
1: But what do you have to do to qualify? You got to be willing, and you've got to be obedient. Now, that covers a lot of ground, but you understand, we talked about for 3 days, you got to be willing to receive and believe the gospel. You got to be willing to accept this good news and believe God wants this for you and that it is His will, and many. But you got to be willing, like we've just been reading tonight, and obedient to go where He says go.
6: Yeah.
1: Right?
6: Yeah.
1: You don't just run when it gets hot in the kitchen.
7: That's right.
6: Amen.
1: I'm convinced that we got a lot of Christians right now out of the will of God because of getting uncomfortable and jumping out of their place. God supernaturally directed them and hooked them up at the right place and got them in the right place, but something rubbed them the wrong way, didn't suit them, and they jumped and ran.
6: Right.
1: Got out. I know, you know, just over the past few years of Phyllis in my life, we had numerous opportunities where maybe something didn't suit us quite right, or are we, you know, tired of doing this or wanted to do this. But you got to realize, if you're not your own Lord,
7: amen,
1: and Jesus is really the captain of your salvation, then you don't just join a church when you want to and leave it when you want to, start a job when you want to, quit when you want to, move to a city and leave a city. Someone says, well, this is America. It's a free country. I do what I want to. Then Jesus is not your Lord.
7: Amen.
1: He may be your Savior. You may be counting on Him for salvation, but He is not your Lord. He's not running your life. You're running your own life. And if that's the case, you don't qualify to eat the good of the land because you are not willing, you're not obedient. You got to stay where God's put you. Right? Had two more sermons pop up to me just right then. You must stay where He directs you, and it's not always easy and comfortable where He puts you. But now you'll have victory if you'll stick it out. But it's not always fun. And the Lord didn't guarantee you that everybody was going to treat you wonderful. Did He? He didn't tell me, Keith, I'm calling you to the ministry. You go and preach and everybody will love you. And if they don't, you can quit. No. And He didn't tell you, go over here and work. Move over here and live. Hook up with this church. Hook up with this ministry. And everybody will love you and think you're wonderful and never say a cross word to you. And if they treat you, people say, I don't have to take that. I don't have to put up with that. I'm not putting up with that. And they leave and jump out of the will of God and are doing their own thing and disqualify themselves. There is a doctrine of suffering in the New Testament. Turn to 1 Peter. I don't intend to take a lot of time with this, but I think we ought to touch on it at least. 1 Peter, the 5th chapter. Well, no, 2nd chapter first. There is a doctrine of suffering in the Scripture, but it is not suffering from the curse of the law, being sick, being broke, being destroyed. We've been redeemed from that. People have tried to make it that, but it's not. And yet there is a suffering that's according to the will of God. And I'm going to show you what it is. 1 Peter 2. He talks in this passage about suffering. And in verse 18 of chapter 2, 1 Peter 2:18. Servants, be subject to your masters with all fear. Another way of saying that, employees, be subject to your employers. Not only to the good and gentle, but also to the froward. What does froward mean? Well, I looked it up for you. It means surly, overbearing, crooked. We'd just say in Arkansas, just junkyard dog mean. Mean. Mean. Well, surely God wouldn't deal with you to stay somewhere if somebody's mean to you. Could be.
0: And that concludes today's message by Brother Keith Moore. Today's teaching is from the series, Qualifying for God's Best. 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Click on Word Supply, then View Series to search. 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

0: having gone to Israel and talking to some scribes who were in a little bookstore in the Jewish quarter of Jerusalem.
1: You know what I'm talking about.
0: And so we walk in, Mom and I, all of these fabulous books. I love the smell of a bookstore. And they're in, do you? Yeah, always studying, always learning, love the smell, just come on. And so we walk into this bookstore, not just any bookstore, Jerusalem, the holy city, the Jewish quarter. And there in the corner of the store was a man with a white shirt, dark hair, hunched over like a drawing table, and he had a stylus, some type of pen, writing device, and walked over and realized he was a scribe. And he was writing scriptures to be put into the mezuzah. You know what the mezuzah is?
1: Yeah.
0: It's that little, if for those who don't know.
1: Yes, yes, yes. Go ahead.
0: How
1: tell
0: would you describe it, a mezuzah? Like,
1: well, it's a little thing. You hang on the side of the door. If you see it and you don't know anything about it, you may think it's just a little decorative piece. Yeah. But it's something that the Jewish nation holds sacred, or putting the words within there right on the front of your door.
0: That's right.
1: Yeah. And he was writing that?
0: Yeah, he was writing the scriptures that have to do out of Deuteronomy about the rain.
1: Yeah.
0: You'll receive the rain.
1: Oh.
0: Because it's a particular scripture.
1: Yeah, yeah.
0: And so he was doing that with reverence.
1: Yeah.
0: And if when they come to the word, capital L-O-R-D, like we just read in Psalm 23, then he'll put down a stylus and he'll go wash his hands.
1: Yeah.
0: And the very religious will even change clothes, fresh clothes.
1: Wow. Just with writing the word, L-O-R-D.
0: Yes. Because they have such reverence, they don't want to be impure to write that name.
1: Wow. That's a beautiful picture.
0: Isn't that beautiful?
1: Uh-huh.
0: And then reminded of us, I didn't write it down, but it says in Colossians, for us as believers in Christ Jesus, new creatures in Christ Jesus, for us in Colossians, it says, whatever you do in word or deed, do all in the name. So that name is so pure, sis, that I can't worry. My worry would be equivalent to to gummy worms that have been in dirt trying to attach itself to my mind or to my heart. And the Bible says I have to do everything in the name. So that kind of eliminates unnecessary energy.
1: Yes.
0: Directed toward trying to figure something out.
1: Right. Well, it eliminates your thought life and places it on him.
0: Yes.
1: On him. I was talking to someone the other day, and, you know, they were just dealing with all the things that I've done wrong. Have you ever been there, guys, out there listening? Oh, I did this wrong. I did that wrong. I did this, you know, God could not ever forgive me kind of thing. And I said, you know, we in the faith circle, sometimes we so focus on everything we do wrong instead of focusing on what Jesus did right.
0: There you go.
1: And Jesus gave us his name.
0: Yes.
1: His very name. That name
0: that
1: is
0: name.
1: Not just a name like, hey, Shell, how are you? You know, or hey, Candace. No, it holds such a power
0: to it.
1: And such a place in the kingdom of God.
0: That's exactly right.
1: That for us to, you know, to just like this, that's why the Lord.
0: That's right. The Lord.
1: Is the shepherd.
0: The Lord here. Is the shepherd.
1: And it's all in that name. And that's where covenant is based
0: that's
1: on.
0: That's it.
1: It's based around the name and the blood. And so thinking about that, getting our mindset off the gummy words in the dirt.
0: That's right.
1: And putting our mindset on the name of Jesus
0: The
1: power in that name.
0: That's exactly right.
1: Yeah.
0: The Lord.
1: The Lord.
0: That Lord, that name.
1: Yeah.
0: And so he kept saying, Lord, to me, Lord. I said, Lord.
1: You're,
0: and he said, I must be Lord. Lord of your thought life, Lord of your conversations. And I'm talking about at that time my husband wasn't in heaven. And so he said, Lord over your conversations with your husband.
1: Yeah.
0: Lord over what you watch on television.
1: Yeah.
0: Lord over the books that you read.
1: Good.
0: Isn't that good? He kept emphasizing, if you want to reign as a king in life, and if you want, and I'm talking about atmospheres, creating an atmosphere to thrive.
1: Yes.
0: And that includes toxic, I'm going to say it, toxic people who maybe don't know who they are in Christ. You love them.
1: Right.
0: But they can't be in your inner circle.
1: No, they can't feed into your life.
0: No, they can't.
1: Because then they're bringing what is not, should not be allowed in that realmdom, as you want to say.
0: And Jesus did it.
1: Right. Yeah.
0: When he raised a little girl, of course, they were all laughing him to scorn. And he just took them out of the house. All right, all toxic people laughing to scorn. Here you go. Yeah, there you go. We're creating an atmosphere of faith and love.
1: Yeah.
0: And so, and again, but confidence. Mm-hmm. Confidence in the word is true.
1: Yes.
0: Confidence that I can do it.
1: Yes.
0: God would be unjust if I couldn't do it.
1: Right.
0: But he said, do all in my name.
1: Mm-hmm.
0: That's victory.
1: Yeah.
0: And let me be Lord. Let me be your shepherd.
1: Yes. Yes.
0: To lead you, to guide you, to live big inside you. And then he, one other thing, and that is, notice in this same chapter, at the end of verse 2,
1: okay,
0: he leads me.
1: Yes.
0: And then look at verse number 4. Verse number 3. He leads me in paths of righteousness for his namesake.
1: Yes.
0: So he leads me beside still waters.
1: Mm-hmm.
0: And he leads me in paths of righteousness. So they have to qualify on both those terms.
1: Oh, yes. Both arenas.
0: Right.
1: Mm-hmm.
0: Now, the still waters is Romans chapter 8.
1: Okay. Okay, everybody, turn your books.
0: Yeah.
1: Turn your precious word of God to Romans 8.
0: Yes. Romans chapter 8. And we'll begin reading verse number 14.
1: Okay.
0: For all who are led.
1: Oh, yes.
0: Now, we're talking about leading. For all who are led by the Spirit of God are the sons of God. Now look at verse 16. The Spirit himself bear witness with our head.
1: No.
0: No, not our intellect, not our soul.
1: No.
0: But he does bear witness with our spirit. That inward man,
1: yes,
0: part of us
1: yes.
0: that was born again. And in our spirit, there is the bearing witness.
1: Yes.
0: And it's not necessarily a loud voice.
1: No.
0: It can be. But here in this case, it's a bearing witness, just a real gentle something.
1: Yeah.
0: So Candace, when he says, he leads me beside still waters.
1: Yes.
0: Romans 8, the bearing witness is the still waters.
1: Is the still waters. That's so good. It is.
0: It is.
1: It's a place of peace.
0: It is.
1: It's a place of
0: it
1: peace.
0: It is.
1: And that's what Psalms 23, when I read Psalms 23, it always brings me to that thought of a place of peace in
0: it's
1: God.
0: True.
1: And
0: it's
1: that's
0: so
1: him leading us in those places of peace. You know, if you're going somewhere and it's not peaceful, it's not God leading you.
0: That's it. It's a driving. It's opposite.
1: Yeah. It's opposite.
0: Yeah.
1: Right. Right.
0: And he's so gentle to just lead us to that place of peace.
1: Yeah.
0: And it reminds me, too. It didn't say that he leads you by prophets.
1: No, no, it doesn't.
0: It doesn't say that he leads you by a loud voice. It says, thus saith the Lord, you should marry this man.
1: No.
0: Or whatever the case might be.
1: Right, right.
0: If that prophecy, I believe in prophets, but if that word of the Lord from the prophet doesn't bear witness with what you already have, if it doesn't bear witness with what you already have, then baby, you can say, well, God
1: bless
0: you.
1: Get that out of there.
0: Not judging the person, but judging the words.
1: Yes.
0: And prove all things, hold fast that which is good. So, bearing witness. So, the Spirit of God begin to bear witness with me that I have called you, Shelley, and anointed you to teach, and it's not just your mother.
1: No.
0: Well, my soul wasn't renewed. I was still shy.
1: Yeah.
0: Hadn't had the confidence to act like the Word of God is true. and I open the door to the devil.
1: Mm.
0: Ephesians chapter 4 says, give no place to the devil.
1: Mm-hmm.
0: God loved me, yes, but as an act of my will, I left a crack open.
1: Yeah.
0: And it had to do with thoughts of inadequacy. We're talking about confidence, acting like the word is true. And so anyway, I just opened the door. So when my second child, Cody, was born, I contacted three different types of hospital staff. And the doctor told, the nurse told me, she said, we've lost five patients on this floor. You're the sixth person that had, and had given me up to die. They had called in my parents and they had called in my husband. I told my husband to please marry someone else and raise, and have the kids go to church, raise them to know Jesus. He said he would. That made me mad. But anyway, but when I got it right and repented and said, Lord, I've opened the door to this.
1: Mm.
0: And I repented. I said, okay, Lord, I surrender all what you say.
1: Yes.
0: And at 3 o'clock, there was a black nurse with a bottle of medicine with a neck to it. She poured out, said, take this. I did. 3 hours later, the doctor, who was not a Christian, I found out, said, in 34 years, I've seen my first miracle. Mm. Who administered medicine to her? I said, about the black nurse.
1: Yeah.
0: And he said, this is a modern hospital. We don't administer medicine out of a spoon. So anyway, I had to be an angel. And they said, we don't have black nurses on this floor either. So if God wants to send an angel with purple medicine, God bless him. Hallelujah. I'm not the head of the church, but these are miracles. And we position ourselves for the miracle.
1: Yes, but,
0: and if we need to repent, we repent and say, okay, thank you for the blood of Jesus.
1: Yes.
0: And a new beginning. And God is, he has given us the ability to act like the word of God is true.
1: Right.
0: And by his stripes, we are healed, Miss Candace.
1: Men.
0: And we're going to act like it's so. Praise the Lord.
1: Yeah. Yeah.
0: So for those of you, we just love you and thank God.
1: Yes.
0: And we encourage you.
1: Yes.
0: Check your heart. The shepherd, the great shepherd, Jesus, is leading you by still waters.
1: Yeah.
0: And if there's any place that you may have made a decision to leave the door open, just repent. Be quick to repent. Father, forgive me.
1: Yes.
0: And he is faithful and just to do it.
1: Mm-hmm.
0: And then you say, Lord, I receive your grace and your mercy, and by your stripes, I am healed and whole. Shalom, shalom.
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4: 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God bless you.
5: Mm-hmm. We don't have the same nature that the world has. That is the society in which we live. It's different. When you and I trusted Jesus Christ as our personal Savior, Christ came into our life to live. And the Bible says He gave us a new nature. Therefore, we are expected to act differently, talk differently than we did before we became a Christian. When we ask the question, how do we live clean in a dirty world, the basic foundation truth is this, and that is that we as believers must recognize that our true nature is different from that of the world.
6: Becoming a Christian often leads to a radical change in lifestyle, and it's natural to want to share these changes with your unsaved friends. So how do you be where they are without being corrupted by what they do? Today on In Touch, the teaching ministry of Dr. Charles Stanley will get some pointers on living clean in a dirty world.
5: Because the Lord God loves us so much, He always offers us the very best that He has for life. Does it make any difference what it is, what situation, circumstance? The best is always offered by God because He's that kind of Father. And sometimes we turn down His best. Sometimes we think we know what is best. He always knows what's best. And whatever He sends our way is always for our good. Now, nowhere in the Bible does it say that it's easy to live a Christian life. And if someone says to you, living the Christian life is an easy situation, then they have either not read the Word or have not understood what the Christian life is all about. Because you see, we live in a world of conflict. The kingdom of God versus the kingdom of Satan. And as a result, we live in a world that God had made so beautiful. Now it's become a dirty world. It's morally dirty and spiritually dirty. And so what we have to ask is this. Is the world going to get better and better and cleaner and cleaner? And the answer, scripturally, is no. Then the next question is this. If it's not going to get any cleaner, if it's not going to get any holier, if it's not going to get any better, how do we learn how to live clean in a dirty world? Well, that's what I want to talk about in this passage today, because Paul answers this question, because the people at Corinth had the same question. They had the same problem we do. They lived in a city, in a world that was spiritually and morally dirty. But Paul has an answer for that. And I want you to turn, if you will, to 2 Corinthians chapter 6. And beginning in this 14th verse, Paul answers a number of questions here that I think probably many of us have asked and have wondered, well, what does the Word of God teach about this? And I want to say right up front, listen very, very carefully so you'll not misunderstand what I'm going to say about two or three things that are very vital here. But Paul was writing to a church in Corinth, which was a great metropolitan city, a great commercial city, very wealthy, but known most of all for its temple to Aphrodite, which had 1,000 prostitutes. In fact, Corinth was so evil and so wicked and so vile that the saying in that day was to act like a Corinthian was to commit sexual immorality. And so Paul is writing to a people in a city such as that. And so he says, beginning in verse 14 of this sixth chapter, "Do not be bound together with unbelievers, for what partnership have righteousness and lawlessness, or what fellowship has light with darkness, or what harmony has Christ with Belial," who is Satan, "or what has a believer in common with an unbeliever? Or what agreement has the temple of God with idols? For we are the temple of the living God, just as God said, 'I will dwell in them and walk among them, and I will be their God, and they shall be my people. Therefore, come out from among their midst and be separate,' says the Lord. And do not touch what is unclean. And I will welcome you, and I will be a father to you, and you shall be sons and daughters to me, says the Lord Almighty." Chapter 7, verse 1. "Therefore, having these promises, beloved, let us cleanse ourselves from all defilement of flesh and spirit, perfecting holiness in the fear of God." Now the question is, how do we live clean in a dirty world? And I don't have to tell you and wouldn't spend time talking about how dirty it is. We all know that. But how do we live godly? How do we live holy? How do we live clean in a dirty world? Well, Paul gives us, I believe, three steps here, three principles, three things that are so very, very important. And I want you to jot them down. I'm going to ask you about them in a few moments. But the first one is this. When we ask the question, how do we live clean in a dirty world, the basic foundation truth is this, and that is that we as believers must recognize that our true nature is different from that of the world. We don't have the same nature that the world has, that is, the society in which we live. It's different. When you and I trusted Jesus Christ as our personal Savior, Christ came into our life to live. And the Bible says He gave us a new nature. Therefore, we are expected to act differently, talk differently than we did before we became a Christian. And so Paul, in this passage, gives us a command. Listen, if you will, what he says. Verse 14, do not be bound together with unbelievers. When he says don't be bound, he means don't be yoked. Don't be unevenly yoked. That is, don't be mismatched with them. One of the first things he's referring to here is when people who are unsaved and people who are saved marry. He says, don't marry someone who is an unbeliever. Now, I know that some of you think, well, now I'm in love and I know this is God's will and I've been praying about this thing and this thing is a settled issue with me. Don't tell me I'm not to marry. I'm just going to tell you what God says and then you have to decide what you're going to do. But it's a very clear command that believers are not to be bound to, not to be yoked up with, not to be mismatched with unbelievers in the area of marriage. You say, well, now I know a couple here and yonder. I wouldn't doubt the fact that you know some folks who have learned how to get along. God says, don't be bound together with unbelievers. Now, you don't limit that to marriage because that is a principle. For example, here are two people in business. And so that scripture applies also in business. You don't link yourself up with, become a partner with someone who is not a Christian. You say, but this fellow's ethical. He's this, he's that, or she's that and the other. That's not the issue. The issue says, God says, don't do it. Whenever God gives us a warning, God knows not only the details that we know, but He knows the future consequences of our mistakes. And so the same thing applies to business. Now, this is going to rub some folks the wrong way, so just get set. Neither should we belong to any organization where Christ is belittled, where He is not welcome, where He is brought down from His throne of being deity to being a teacher or something else, and where His lifestyle is strange and

You and I were given a divine nature. We are different than what we used to be, and we're different from the world. And when Paul says, do not be bound together with unbelievers, he means exactly what he says. Now, what he does is he asks five rhetorical questions, which means a question that has the answer within itself. What I want you to do, I want you to notice these words, and then I want you to notice these questions. Look at this. There are five contrasts here, but listen to what he says. He says, look at the words he says. First of all, verse 14, do not be bound or yoked together. Then he speaks about a partnership, then fellowship, then harmony, then having things in common and agreement. All of these are tight words. We're talking about things being together. We're talking about some sense of intimacy. When he talks about in common, bound together, yoked together, partnership, fellowship, harmony, in common and agreement. Then he asks these questions. He says, now, the reason you should not be bound together, he says it's very logical. He says, now look at this. He says, what partnership has righteousness with lawlessness? That is, he says, how does lawless rebellion, how does a lawless attitude and righteousness or right conduct, how do they fit together? They don't fit together. A society is either lawless or it is righteous. Then he says, harmony has Christ and the devil. He says, what relationship does Christ have with Satan? They're not friends. They don't mix. They don't fellowship together because they don't match. They have two different natures. Then if you'll notice, he says, what does the believer have in common with the unbeliever? Different masters, different eternal values, different whole set of perspectives on life, a different whole a series of principles to live by. How do they match? Paul says, on the basis of that, in our practical daily living, in our relationships, if we want to keep clean in this dirty world, we have to be careful about our relationships and about the intimacy of those relationships and how we relate and partnerships and so forth with each other. Therefore, then he says, God said, I will dwell in them and walk among them, and I will be their God, and they shall be my people. That is, all of us who are believers are indwelt by a holy God. And God has come to live inside of us because he has a new sense of direction and a whole new lifestyle for us. Therefore, believers are to be careful about their friends. Now, if you look at these five questions, they encompass all the aspects of life. And if you'll just notice, when he talks about being partners here and fellowship and harmony and being in common and agreement, what is he talking about? Our whole moral behavior, our understanding of the things of God, light and darkness, the authority in our life, whether it's going to be Satan or the devil, our whole belief system here, and our worship, our idols versus the temple of God. So that those of us who are believers have a different nature. And so we think differently, we live differently, and God says we are not to be bound up together with, partnerships with, fellowship, try to harmonize with, be in common with, or in agreement, that those things that are diametrically opposed to everything we believe and stand for as the children of God, because it's not our nature. Our whole nature is different. So what he's saying here is this. He's saying there is a prohibition against relating to things, organizations, or persons in whom and with whom that relationship will cause us to violate the truths of God's word and contradict the very things we believe. And so Paul says he's giving them a warning here. Now, the negative side of this contrast is that we are to move away from it. The other side is we are to turn toward God, the things of God. Now, think about this. I think one of the reasons that a lot of Christians are not happy in their Christian life, and they're saying, you know, well, I try to live the Christian life and I don't feel very successful at it. And I read the scriptures and sometimes I have a hard time. And sometimes I just get depressed about the whole Christian experience. And I don't think I'm living up to what God is expecting. One of the primary reasons is they're trying to straddle the fence. That what they're trying to do is they go to work in the morning and they listen to the world. They sort of step over on the world's side. And they say yes to things they don't really believe. And they smile at jokes they know that are not right. And they sort of agree with ideas that deep down inside send static in their spirit. They know that's not of God. And then, for example, they come home or they go to church and then it's something totally different. Well, you can't be happy trying to serve God straddling the fence. And Paul was saying to these Corinthians, he said, look, you have to decide. And because we are children of God, there are just some things we can't get involved with. There are just some relationships we can't tolerate. There are just some organizations we can't be a part of because they are in opposition to the things of God. Now, turn, if you will, to 2 Peter. 2 Peter chapter 1. 2 Peter chapter 1.

0: Chapter 1, Peter gives us, reminds us of something very important. In the first chapter is what he says. Now remember, we're talking about the first step, the first way we keep clean in a dirty world is we recognize that we have a nature that is different from the unbeliever. He says in verse 4 of 2 Peter chapter 1, "For by these he has granted," that is these promises, "he has granted to us his precious and magnificent promises in order that by them you might become partakers of the" what? "The divine nature," so that every single child of God is indwelt by the divine nature, that is the nature of our Lord Jesus Christ. And so therefore, if we have a new nature, we can expect to live differently than the world lives. And so what Paul is saying here is, he says, don't be bound, don't be a part of, don't get intimately involved in these situations and circumstances and things and organizations, because they don't fit who we are. And as the children of God, we are to separate ourselves from them. Now that's number one. Number two, listen to what he says. He says, develop personal relationships wisely. That's what he's implying here. Look, if you will, in the 17th verse. He says, "Therefore, come out from among their midst and be separate, says the Lord, and do not touch what is unclean. And I will welcome you, and I will be a father to you, and you shall be sons and daughters to me, says the Lord Almighty." Now, he's made a very strong statement here when he says, do not be bound together. Don't link yourself up with those things that would cause you to begin to drift and to begin to act like you are no longer a child of God. Now, when he says, and when I say here, develop personal relationships wisely, for the simple reason, all of us have relationships, and we'll have relationships all of our life. But the question is, what kind of relationships do we develop? And what Paul is giving us here is a principle, and that is, our intimate relationships should be with those who know our Master, who follow the principles of the Word of God, because that's who we are. And to act otherwise or to link up otherwise with someone intimately in some fashion who is not a believer is to do what? Is to bring a whole different philosophy of life into your life and try to mix darkness and light, trying to mix the principles of Satan with the principles of Christ, trying to mix things that don't mix and make them mix, and they don't mix and they won't mix, and therefore they won't work. Now, when we think in terms of that, he says, if you'll notice in this passage, verse 17, therefore, on the basis of what? On the basis of these five questions. Hey, they don't mix. They don't work. Don't be bound together. And besides that, God says, I'm going to walk in you, and I'm going to dwell in you, and I'll be your God, and you'll be my people. Therefore, don't try to straddle this thing and do two different things and walk two different ways. It doesn't work. Now, he says, therefore, verse 17, come out from their midst, be separate, says the Lord, and don't touch what is unclean. All three of these commands are given in the imperative, which is in the Greek a way of saying something is very urgent. He says, don't mix, don't be a part of that. Come out from among these things. He said, well, no, wait a minute. I have some friends, and we've been friends a long time, and we're intimate friends, and I don't think there's anything wrong with having a friend who is an unbeliever. Neither do I. That's not what I'm saying. We're talking about relationships here, and when he says come out from among them, whether it is relationship or if God leads you to come out of a business or whatever it might be, and I'm saying that's between you and God, I'm just saying here's the principle. The principle is if we're going to live clean in a dirty world, we have to be careful about our relationships. And you may be in something you can't get out of. God understands that, and he will show you how to bear a strong, godly influence and godly witness where you are, so that those around you that you cannot separate from, if it's that kind of situation, will sense something in you that they will want the same Christ that you have. Now, Paul brings us back to a passage I want you to look at, if you will, in 1 Corinthians chapter 5. Go back to 1 Corinthians. And this is a very practical thing. Listen to what he says in 1 Corinthians chapter 5. Because you see, I knew in the very beginning that some of you would say, well, now he's telling us that we shouldn't have any relationship to lost people. That's not what the Bible says. It doesn't even say that. And I want you to notice something that may be a surprise to you. When Paul talks about separation in this passage, look who he's talking about. Now watch this. 1 Corinthians chapter 5, verse 9. He says, I wrote you in my letter not to associate with immoral people. And I did not at all mean with the immoral people of this world, or with the covetous and swindlers and with idolaters, but then you would have to go out of the world. He said, I'm not telling you not to have a relationship with what kind of people? Look at this. With covetous, swindlers, idolaters? You mean I can have a relationship with a swindler, an idolater, and a covetous people? Look in verse 11. But actually, I wrote to you not to associate with any so-called brother, if he should be an immoral person or covetous or an idolater or reviler or drunkard or swindler, even eat with such a one. Now, he knew what was going on there in Corinth. Now, what is he saying to us? He's not saying that you and I should not have any relationship with people who are lost. I mean wicked and as vile as the devil. Why? Because, listen, you and I may be the only hope that person has for Christ. It is a matter of not being contaminated with them, not having contact. And so that's why we have to work diligently at keeping clean in a dirty world. And these folks who say, well, you got to join them to win them. The Bible nowhere says that. Somebody says, well, but Paul says, I must be all things to all people in order to win some. Being all things to all people does not mean indulging in what they indulge in and acting like I believe what I don't believe, but rather understanding where they are. We're to be wise about our relationships. When we walk into darkened rooms, darkened business, darkened organizations, whatever it may be, we are to shine. We are to shine for the kingdom of God. But there's some things he will say to us, not that relationship, don't touch that thing, don't be a part of that.
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3: Well, my most favorite one is Joshua 1:9. Be strong and of a good courage. Fear not, neither be thou dismayed, for the Lord thy God is with thee, whithersoever thou goest. That's one of mine. And then Isaiah 64:4, when he says, God will act in behalf of those who wait for him. That's an awesome verse of encouragement to me. And, of course, in the 41st chapter of Isaiah, when he says, I am your God. Fear not. Do not. It's one of my favorite phrases in the Bible. Do not anxiously look about you. That's what gets us in trouble. That's what gets our faith to wavering. I am with you. I will uphold you. I will strengthen you. And so, you know, just verse after verse after verse that comes to mind. What happens after a while? You build up in your thinking these verses, and they become this stalwart sense of part of your foundation that no matter what happens, hear the promises of God, and when I've called on him before, he was there, he'll do it again. You have to trust him. And when I think about times that I think were difficult for me compared to those kind of times, I realize there are people out there who have a sense of faith and perseverance in the most difficult, trying kind of times that most of us don't know. And I just want to say to you who are going through those times, I admire you greatly. I am praying that God will give you the strength and the encouragement and the help, send you who he needs to send you to encourage you in those times. And I'd like to pray for you right now. Father, only you know the depth of pain some people are in right now, whether it is emotional or physical. Only you can encourage their hearts, and only you can bring them through it. Only you can sustain them when the pain is so intense. And we cry out to you this very hour, this very moment, for all of those listening, that you would give them a very special sense and awareness of your presence. Comfort them, God, is my prayer. Comfort them in ways that only you can do so, is our prayer in Jesus' name. Amen.
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6: 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When Jesus talked about creation, Adam and Eve, Lot, and more, he always treated them as real people and real events. And when he spoke of the flood, he compared the reality of this past judgment to the reality of his coming judgment on sin. Jesus said, "As in the days of Noah, so it will be when the Son of Man comes." But if the flood was just a local flood, as some Christians argue, how can Jesus compare the two? The coming judgment isn't just a local judgment. Jesus will judge the wickedness of man just as he did at the time of Noah. The comparison only works because Genesis is history and the flood, well, it was global.
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8: Chapter 15. A soft answer turneth away wrath, but grievous words stir up anger. The tongue of the wise useth knowledge aright, but the mouth of fools poureth out foolishness. The eyes of the Lord are in every place, beholding the evil and the good. A wholesome tongue is a tree of life, but perverseness therein is a breach in the spirit. A fool despiseth his father's instruction, but he that regardeth reproof is prudent. In the house of the righteous is much treasure, but in the revenues of the wicked is trouble. The lips of the wise disperse knowledge, but the heart of the foolish doeth not so. The sacrifice of the wicked is an abomination to the Lord, but the prayer of the upright is his delight. The way of the wicked is an abomination unto the Lord, but he loveth him that followeth after righteousness. Correction is grievous unto him that forsaketh the way, and he that hateth reproof shall die. Hell and destruction are before the Lord. How much more, then, the hearts of the children of men? A scorner loveth not one that reproveth him, neither will he go unto the wise. A merry heart maketh a cheerful countenance, but by sorrow of the heart the spirit is broken. The heart of him that hath understanding seeketh knowledge, but the mouth of fools feedeth on foolishness. All the days of the afflicted are evil, but he that is of a merry heart hath a continual feast. Better is little with the fear of the Lord than great treasure and trouble therewith. Better is a dinner of herbs where love is than a stalled ox and hatred therewith. A wrathful man stirreth up strife, but he that is slow to anger appeaseth strife. The way of the slothful man is as an hedge of thorns, but the way of the righteous is made plain. A wise son maketh a glad father, but a foolish man despiseth his mother. Folly is joy to him that is destitute of wisdom, but a man of understanding walketh uprightly. Without counsel, purposes are disappointed, but in the multitude of counselors they are established. A man hath joy by the answer of his mouth, and a word spoken in due season, how good is it! The way of life is above to the wise, that he may depart from hell beneath. The Lord will destroy the house of the proud, but he will establish the border of the widow. The thoughts of the wicked are an abomination to the Lord, but the words of the pure are pleasant words. He that is greedy of gain troubleth his own house, but he that hateth gifts shall live. The heart of the righteous studieth to answer, but the mouth of the wicked poureth out evil things. The Lord is far from the wicked, but he heareth the prayer of the righteous. The light of the eyes rejoiceth the heart, and a good report maketh the bones fat. The ear that heareth the reproof of life abideth among the wise. He that refuseth instruction despiseth his own soul, but he that heareth reproof getteth understanding. The fear of the Lord is the instruction of wisdom, and before honor is humility. Psalm 10. Why standest thou afar off, O Lord? Why hidest thou thyself in times of trouble? The wicked in his pride doth persecute the poor. Let them be taken in the devices that they have imagined. For the wicked boasteth of his heart's desire, and blesseth the covetous whom the Lord abhorreth. The wicked, through the pride of his countenance, will not seek after God. God is not in all his thoughts. His ways are always grievous. Thy judgments are far above, out of his sight. As for all his enemies, he puffeth at them. He hath said in his heart, I shall not be moved, for I shall never be in adversity. His mouth is full of cursing and deceit and fraud. Under his tongue is mischief and vanity. He sitteth in the lurking places of the villages. In the secret places doth he murder the innocent. His eyes are privily set against the poor. He lieth in wait secretly as a lion in his den. He lieth in wait to catch the poor. He doth catch the poor when he draweth him into his net. He croucheth and humbleth himself, that the poor may fall by his strong ones. He had said in his heart, God hath forgotten. He hideth his face. He will never see it. Arise, O Lord, O God, lift up thine hand. Forget not the humble. Wherefore doth the wicked contemn God? He hath said in his heart, thou wilt not require it. Thou hast seen it, for thou beholdest mischief and spite to requite it with thy hand. The poor committeth himself unto thee. Thou art the helper of the fatherless. Break thou the arm of the wicked and the evil man. Seek out his wickedness till thou find none. The Lord is king forever and ever. The heathen are perished out of his land. Lord, thou hast heard the desire of the humble. Thou wilt prepare their heart. Thou wilt cause thine ear to hear, to judge the fatherless and the oppressed, that the man of the earth may no more oppress.
9: The General Epistle of James, Chapter 1. James, a servant of God and of the Lord Jesus Christ, to the 12 tribes which are scattered abroad, greeting. My brethren, count it all joy when ye fall into divers temptations, knowing this, that the trying of your faith worketh patience. But let patience have her perfect work, that ye may be perfect and entire, wanting nothing. If any of you lack wisdom, let him ask of God that giveth to all men liberally and upbraideth not, and it shall be given him. But let him ask in faith, nothing wavering. For he that wavereth is like a wave of the sea, driven with the wind and tossed. For let not that man think that he shall receive anything of the Lord. A double-minded man is unstable in all his ways. Let the brother of low degree rejoice in that he is exalted, but the rich in that he is made low, because as the flower of the grass he shall pass away. For the sun is no sooner risen with a burning heat, but it withereth the grass, and the flower thereof falleth, and the grace of the fashion of it perisheth. So also shall the rich man fade away in his ways. Blessed is the man that endureth temptation. For when he is tried, he shall receive the crown of life, which the Lord hath promised to them that love him. Let no man say when he is tempted, I am tempted of God. For God cannot be tempted with evil, neither tempteth he any man. But every man is tempted when he is drawn away of his own lust and enticed. Then when lust hath conceived, it bringeth forth sin. And sin, when it is finished, bringeth forth death. Do not err, my beloved brethren. Every good gift and every perfect gift is from above, and cometh down from the Father of lights, with whom is no variableness, neither shadow of turning.
10: Of his own will begat he us with the word of truth, that we should be a kind of first fruits of his creatures. Wherefore, my beloved brethren, let every man be swift to hear, slow to speak, slow to wrath. For the wrath of man worketh not the righteousness of God. Wherefore, lay apart all filthiness and superfluity of naughtiness, and receive with meekness the engrafted word which is able to save your souls. But be ye doers of the word, and not hearers only, deceiving your own selves. For if any be a hearer of the word, and not a doer, he is like unto a man beholding his natural face in a glass. For he beholdeth himself, and goeth his way, and straightway forgetteth what manner of man he was. But whoso looketh into the perfect law of liberty, and continueth therein, he being not a forgetful hearer, but a doer of the work, this man shall be blessed in his deed. If any man among you seem to be religious, and bridleth not his tongue, but deceiveth his own heart, this man's religion is vain. Pure religion and undefiled before God and the Father is this: to visit the fatherless and widows in their affliction, and to keep himself unspotted from the world. Chapter 12. Now about that time Herod the king stretched forth his hands to vex certain of the church, and he killed James the brother of John with the sword. And because he saw it pleased the Jews, he proceeded further to take Peter also. Then were the days of unleavened bread. And when he had apprehended him, he put him in prison and delivered him to four quaternions of soldiers to keep him, intending after Easter to bring him forth to the people. Peter therefore was kept in prison, but prayer was made without ceasing of the church unto God for him. And when Herod would have brought him forth, the same night Peter was sleeping between two soldiers, bound with...
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12: Okay, we're going to finish Ephesians chapter 5 tonight, and this talks about marriage, but then in chapter 6, when we get into that next week, that talks about very simply everybody else. Children, talks about those that are not married, and so on, and we'll get to that next week, but this week, we will talk about marriage. We're going to start in chapter 5, verse 21 of Ephesians. Chapter 5, verse 21. And it says very simply, submitting yourselves one to another in the fear of God. And that's what we are to do. We're all the time, we're submit ourselves to one another in the fear of God. We are to submit to the captain of our salvation. Of course, that's the Lord Jesus Christ. Very interesting in the Word of God, in the Old Testament, we see some interesting things. Joshua thought he was going to take over after Moses, and he did. And he thought he was the general of the children of Israel. But go to Joshua 14, it's right after Deuteronomy in your Bible. Joshua 5 and verse 14. Very interesting God shows us through somebody's life exactly what he wants that person to do or to be. So Joshua 5 and verse 14, and that says, but the seventh day is the Sabbath of the Lord, I'm in Deuteronomy. Need to be in the next book. Need to be in Joshua, which is after Deuteronomy. And I'll get there. There we go. Joshua chapter 5 and verse 14. And God's telling us something here as we look at this. And he said, nay, but as captain of the Lord, of the host of the Lord, am I now come? And Joshua fell on his face to the earth and did worship and said unto him, What saith my Lord unto his servant? In verse 15, the captain of the Lord's host said to Joshua, Loose the shoe from off your foot, for the place where you stand is holy. And Joshua did so. And what was going on there? God had a plan for Joshua, and he had a different plan than Joshua did. Joshua was going to go in and take the promised land by force, and God said, that's not how we do things. Where you follow the word of God, and I'll show you how to defeat the enemy. And that's exactly what he does. So Joshua went down his face, even took off his shoes. So we're under a captain, but the captain is the Lord Jesus Christ, and it's on the basis of love that God operates. So we're under the Lord. He is our leader, our God, our host. He's all of those. And he does everything in love. We come to Christ because God loved us. We have to realize that. We didn't come because we're so wonderful, we made the right decision. We came because God came to us first.
13: Yes.
12: And he did. He came to me by sending me to the right church that taught you had to receive Christ as your Savior. So.
13: And the Holy Spirit draws us.
12: And the Holy Spirit draws us. Exactly. The Lord says, if you love me, keep my commandments. He didn't make it complicated. He makes it very clear. If you love me, keep my commandments. We have the Ten Commandments, and then we have other things throughout the Bible that God says to do and not to do. But if you don't love me, forget the commandments, you might say. So you and I are to submit ourselves one to another in the fear of the Lord. So, that doesn't mean that we're to salute and fall down before human beings who outrank us. It does mean that in the fear of Christ, we're to walk with one another in lowness of mind. This is not a command. It is the language of love. Paul said, I therefore, the prisoner of the Lord, beseech you that you walk worthy of the vocation where you are called, with all lowness and meekness. Paul was constantly meek. If you follow Paul's ministry, you'll find that he never at one time claimed he was anything other than he followed the Lord's direction. And so, submitting ourselves to another in the fear of the Lord is more of being spirit-filled than almost anything you can think of. Now we're going to go to chapter 5, verse 22, and it's going to start with a group of people who are married. Not everybody is, and God's going to talk to them, and as we go through, he's going to address everybody before he's finished here. But wives, he says, submit yourself to your own husband as unto the Lord, for the husband is the head of the wife, even in Christ is head of the church. And he is the Savior of the body. He's number one. We have to admit that. Therefore, as the church is subject to Christ, so let wives be to their own husbands in everything. Now, what that means is very simple. It means respond to your husband as unto the Lord, because we love him, because he first loved us, just as the Lord did. So what he's saying here is that marriage on the earth is to be a picture of a believer and Christ in heaven. In heaven, we will not be married. We will be obedient to him in whatever he wants to do. Very interesting. In this marriage relationship, the husband and wife, the man is the aggressor, just like Christ is the aggressor in salvation. We need to think that. A lot of people go to church and they think, well, I'm so wonderful, I'm going to church and I'm going to follow God and I'll be with Him forever. No, He's wonderful. He's the aggressor physically and aggressive in the home, should be the husband, and the husband should be the breadwinner. It's not always that way, but it should be that way, because marriage on the earth is very simply a picture of marriage to Christ in heaven. It should be. A lot of times it's not. So the wife is responding to him as the believer is to respond to Christ in a love relationship. We are to love and respond to Christ, but to demonstrate that should be our marriage on the earth. The woman is the responder and the man is the aggressor. The man says, I love you, and he goes to proposing. And when a man says he has a cold wife, it's because she has a cold husband. He is not being the husband he should be. The husband is supposed to be like the Lord to his wife on the earth. Now that's what it says here. And that makes a big responsibility to the husband. And that's why the husband is the one that proposes, because he's supposed to take the leadership and be like Christ to the woman. That is the idea. Just like husbands are to be subject to Christ, wives are to be subject to the husband, children are to be subject to their parents, and servants are to be subject to their master. That's talking about different kinds, and I'll get into that. If there's no love in it, the idea of submission isn't worth anything. 75% of the fault of marriages is on the side of the man. It's a man's problem because he doesn't take the leadership that he's supposed to take. And so that's the way that is expressed in the Word of God. The woman is to respond to the love of the man. In Edom, Adam realized he needed someone. So man is half a man without a wife if they're to be married. This isn't speaking to everybody to be married. There's people that are not married, and God is going to deal with them in chapter 6. That's what they are to do. He is responsible to everybody. God's responsible to children, responsible to people that were married and are divorced. He's responsible to people after their mate dies, all that kind of thing. So God joined them together and called them Adam. It is God who gives that highly charged chemistry between a certain man and a certain woman. One day there will come by a man who will love you if you're the right kind of person. You will become his inspiration. God may have to put you together for a purpose, to write a book or something else. There was a guy named Nathaniel Hawthorne. You might have heard of him. He was a clerk, and he worked in the government customs office in New York City. But he was fired for insufficiency. And he was married, so he went home, talked to his wife, and they discussed the matter. And the wife came up to him, put her arm around him, and said, now, Nathaniel, you can do what you always wanted to, or what you're called to do. You can write. He did. He wrote The House of Seven Gables, The Scarlet Letters, The Great Stone Face, and other works, and he was successful. He was in that first job. He was doing something he wasn't called to do. And so that we have to find out how God's called us and do that. The Christian home is to be a mirror of relationship between Christ and the church. So if you are married, it's to be a picture of Christ and his church on the earth. So we need to understand that. So the body is the head of the church, and he is the Savior. Christ is the head of the church. The husband is not the savior of the wife, but in the realm of submission, the wife should be submitted to her husband as unto the Lord. Now, we all know that all marriages aren't perfect. Some of them end up divorced and so forth. What do you do if that happens to you? Well, you consult to Christ and do what he wants you to do. It may be get married to somebody else. It may be stay single and serve the Lord. Whatever God wants, that's what we're to find out in the position that we're in. And we need to understand that. Now, verse 25 of chapter 5. Husband, love your wives, even as Christ also loved the church and gave himself for it. So the husband's to love his wife, just like God loves his church, believers in the church, not the whole church. Only a Christian can know what the real, how to really live in a marriage is based on relationship between Christ and his church. The marriage on the earth should be a picture of that.
13: It's just like we're to love Jesus, and Jesus loves us, and he gave his life for us.
12: Correct.
13: And we're to love our husbands and our wives in the same way that the love of God works.
12: Now, I said something that wasn't really right. I said we weren't going to be married to in heaven. We're not going to be married to the one we were married to on the earth. But we will be married to Christ,
13: yes,
12: if we are a believer.
13: Yes.
12: So God has always been interested in marriage, and he realized that every marriage wasn't going to be perfect. But what he said, the way his desire is, we're to be like he and his church in heaven, we're to be that on the earth.
13: Yes.
12: So we need to understand that. If you have any questions about it, we'll talk about it. Verse 26, today the Lord is sanctifying the church with the water of the word. It will keep you from getting more bad things in your life later. So it's always important to study the word of God.
13: Yes.
12: That's verse 26, that he might sanctify and cleanse it with the washing of water by the word. What's he talking about? He's talking about our life when we get to be with him in heaven, and he's talking about our life on the earth, and so forth. Verse 27, that he might present it to himself, a glorious church, not having spot or wrinkle or any such thing, but that it should be holy and without blemish. In the future, he's going to present it to himself, a glorious church without spot or wrinkle, but holy and without blemish. We will see the church presented to Christ as a bride adorned for her husband when we study the book of Revelation.
13: Mm-hmm.
12: Now, it's important to study that book. A lot of people are afraid to read the book of Revelation, but it's one of the most important books we ought to read. It gives the whole plan of God from the church age to the end of this earth, which will end after the 1,000-year reign of Christ. So we have to be careful and understand this earth is not going to survive. All the things in the earth we have are not going to survive. Only thing that's really going to survive after this earth is removed will be our relationship to Christ. We need to understand that. And so verse 27, he's going to want to present the church as a glorious church and so forth. Okay, verse 28 to 32. I'll read it. So men ought to love their wives as their own bodies. He that loves his wife loves himself. No man ever yet hated his own flesh, but nourished and cherished it, even as the Lord the church. For we are members of his body, of his flesh, and of his bone. For this cause shall a man leave his mother and father, shall be joined to his wife, and the two will be one flesh. This is a great mystery, but I speak concerning Christ and his church. Nevertheless, let every one of you in particular so love his wife, even as himself, and the wife see that she reverence her husband. We're talking about here on the earth. You're not going to be married to that same person in heaven. You'll be married to Christ if you have followed what he wants you to do here on this earth. Now, those who are married should love their wives as their own bodies. Very interesting. They both should be filled with the Holy Spirit. In the marriage relationship, makes the wife a part of his own body. They become one. It is the church is the body of Christ, and Christ is the head of the body, and in heaven, the church is going to be with the body of Christ. So husband is to leave his wife because she is his own flesh. So, like Christ knowing the weakness of the church, he nourishes and cherishes her. Husbands are to do the same. Not everybody on earth is married. God understands that. He has a plan for you. In that situation, you have to find out what that plan is. If you're no longer married, so she was taken. It was kind of interesting. Eve was created to be a helpmate for Adam. She was taken from his side, not from the ground. Very interesting, because Adam's body was taken from the ground. Eve's was not. Was taken from him. That's kind of interesting. Adam was incomplete until they were together in that particular situation. Okay. Verse 33 of chapter 5. And that says, nevertheless, let every one of you in particular so love his wife even as himself, and the wife see that she reverence her husband. That's for two people that are married. They are to love each other as Christ loves his church, all that kind of thing. Okay, verse 33, love your wife as you love yourself. Christ is our husband. The church is his wife. Now, I might say concerning that not everybody in the church is part of the church, because some people have just said a prayer and then did their own thing and they come to church, but it's not the same as receiving Christ as your Savior and Lord and having him be the head of you from now into eternity and on. So we have to understand that. But he does explain that if we are married, we should be very much involved in that marriage. The husband should be doing his part, which would be providing for the marriage, taking care of the wife, loving her, etc. Man has a responsibility. The wife has a responsibility of being one with her husband. If that doesn't happen, usually the marriage doesn't last. And God has a plan for them if they will listen to him from that point on. They're not lost because they're divorced or whatever the case is. So I wanted to explain that. And there are people that never married and single all their life on the earth. Well, if that's God's plan for them, so be it. But That, if you have any questions about that, anybody has any questions about that part?
13: Well, first of all, I guess it's just being submissive to the Lord, knowing how to be submissive to the Lord.
12: Yes.
13: And a husband that knows how to be submissive to the Lord and a wife, I think that brings the relationship to where it works together. And the wife respects the husband or honors him, you know, as...
12: Just like the church honors Christ, that's the idea. So if you're in a marriage, that's the way it should be.
13: Yes.
12: If you're not, it's a different situation. And he's going to address that as we get into chapter 6 here, which is kind of interesting. But here it talks about something that a lot of people haven't understood. I was telling Brenda today that I used to bag groceries at a grocery store while I was going to college. I did that on the weekends. And there was a guy that always come into the grocery store with his son. And I always thought that was interesting, that they had that kind of relationship. The son was always with the father. Well, children are to, it says in chapter 6, verse 1, that children are to obey their parents in the Lord, for this is right. Now, I'll have to say that I didn't really understand that until I was in the service. And I went through basic training, and I learned to take orders, because they told you what to wear every day, what you were going to do every day, what time you were to get up, what time you were to go to bed. They told you everything. All you were to do was to obey them. And I learned to obey in the service. Therefore, I never had any problem when I got a job, because I understood how to obey. I learned that in the service. I should have learned it at home, is what I'm saying. But I didn't, because my dad was not a Christian. He was a good man, but he wasn't a Christian. My mother thought she was, but she wasn't. She went to church every time the door opened and took us kids, but she didn't know the Lord. She thought she did. She thought that's all you had to do was join the church and go, and you're going to be okay. Well, fortunately, she went to a Bible study when she was 60 and learned from the four spiritual laws that you had to pray and receive Christ as your Savior. She did. She got saved, and she went to every Bible study she could find. Totally different. So I was not brought up in the way that the Bible talks about here. Until I went in the service. Then I understood. I wasn't saved then, but at least I understood how to take order. So this chapter is going to talk about the church as the good soldier of the Lord Jesus Christ. Now that includes everybody, married, not married, children, whatever. They are to, quickly as possible, growing up, learn the ways of the Lord. So, today the church is a good soldier of the Lord Jesus Christ on the earth. There's no fighting in heaven. The fighting's on the earth. So, we are a soldier of the Lord, whether we're married, not married, children, whatever. Our enemies today, back in the old days, or back in the old 200 years ago, the enemy was basically through temples of Diana and other false gods that the people worshiped. We are seeing immorality and heathenism, not only in the name of religion, but actually in the name of Christianity, and it's not Christian at all. Things are changing quickly. All you have to do is watch a little bit of the news and you'll find out how ridiculous this world is. And it's not going to last the way

world was put here for 7,000 years, and then it was to be removed. Those that received Christ during that 7,000 years will be with the Lord in eternity. Those that didn't will be separated from

this chapter, we're going to see the soldiers of the Lord, and the soldiers of the enemy. We'll see the soldiers' protection. We'll see the soldiers' example. We'll see the soldiers' benediction. That's what we're to be as individuals before the Lord. The first part of this chapter opens with instructions to children, parents, servants, and masters. Very interesting. That's the way this opens. The soldier's training begins the child in the home. Several problems are faced in the training of young men who must be trained in the simple things that he should have learned at home. I was one of them. The very small percentage of students graduating from Christian Bible schools and colleges going to foreign missions, and many are casualties after their first term. It doesn't last. Training is essential if the soldier is to fight properly and be victorious over the enemy. The preparation of a soldier must begin in the home when he's a child, not in church, not in Sunday school, but in the home. Proper training means discipline at home. Now, the first verse here talks about children, obey your parents in the Lord, for this is right. This is God's plan and is His will. But it certainly doesn't happen in a lot of homes. The first lesson that a soldier must learn is obedience to those in authority. So, a child is supposed to learn how to be under authority in the home. After the soldiers learn to obey, then he can be promoted to be an officer where he gives commands to others. This depends on how the soldier learns to obey. That's the biggest problem that mankind, men and women, have, is to obey the ones over them, including the Lord, of course. The victories of the Christian life are won in the home and in the place of business. Jesus was a boy, went down to Nazareth, and was subject to Joseph and Mary. That's very interesting. He did what, as a child, he did what they told him to do. He learned to be a woodworker, a cabinet maker probably, and that's what he did until God called him to start preaching and teaching the Word of God full time. I was the same way. I was 30 until God called me. I was saved at 30. At 32, He called me to pastor and teach the Word of God. That's what I've done for 52 years. But I didn't do it till He actually called me to do it. But He had called me back when I was a child, but I didn't learn. I had to go to basic training and learn how to follow orders. I had to work for a big company, learning to manage stores and how to take orders from headquarters and go where they told me to go and do what they told me to do. Well, I did, and when I got to that point, God called me to be His. It's very interesting. So the quicker a child can learn about the Lord at home, the better off he's going to be, and listen to this, the longer he will live, or she. People die young mostly because they didn't learn of God early on in their life, or they didn't submit to Him.

God calls us, he took the initiative because he's the head. He is our leader. And he took the initiative and called us to him. But we had to say yes. Just like a woman

and then verse, well, we'll get to verse 4 in a minute. But disobedience to parents is the last and local form of lawlessness to occur on the earth. Look at 2 Timothy 3, verse 1. 2 Timothy 3 and verse 1. I'll get there in a minute, I think. 2 Timothy 3 and verse 1. Very interesting. This know also that in the last days perilous times shall come. So for men shall be lovers of their own selves, covetous, boasters, proud, blasphemers, disobedient to parents, unthankful, and unholy. And that's true in the world today. Without natural affection, verse 3, truce breakers, false accusers, incontinent, fierce, despisers, those who are good. Iran couldn't stick by a treaty if you put a gun on them. They don't do it. They just won't do it. They'll say one thing and do something else. Traitors, high-minded, lovers of pleasure, more than lovers of God, having a form of godliness, but denying the power of it, from such turn away. Much of the world is in those scriptures right there. It's very interesting. Now, so the best thing to do is that a child will obey their father and mother as they grow older, and they will live longer. Now, I want you to understand that. Go to Exodus 20.

there's a lot of us that didn't do right with our kids and didn't lead them to the Lord early and all that kind of stuff. So don't get all shook because of that. Exodus 20 and verse 12. Very interesting. You will see here. That's where the Ten Commandments are. Exodus 20 and verse 12. Honor your father and your mother, that the days may be long on the land which the Lord God gives you. Isn't that interesting? It says you live longer if you obey your parents growing up as a child. Very interesting what God has to say there. So, yeah, and then it goes on here. We're to teach them the Ten Commandments. That's what we're to teach our children. Don't do this, don't do that, don't do that, because it's all going to lead to bad news. Examples in the Bible of people dying early, there's a lot of them, but Samson and Absalom both died early. There are two examples in Scripture of boys who did not follow this commandment, and their lives were shortened. So there's a lot of importance on teaching your children. And if you messed up, which I did, pretty much, until I got saved, and then I quickly started having Bible studies my home for my kids. They were 6 and 7, 8, 9, right in that area when I started teaching them. And two of them today are pastoring churches. And the reason is I taught them the Word of God at home after I got saved. I didn't teach them as young as I should have. But I'm expecting them to live a long life because of their coming to the Lord.

0: So there's a reason to train your kids. Now, if you didn't teach your kids right, teach your kids to teach their kids if they have them. Teach your kids to teach their kids while they're still at home, if they are, or go to your grandchildren or whoever you have to go to, but give them the truth and tell them this scripture of Exodus 20, 12 to 17. And then it goes into the Ten Commandments, which is good. So we are to teach them, and if we messed up, let's go to our children, to our grandchildren, etc. So any questions about that?
1: Okay. I've got to say that the Lord's been gracious to you.
0: Yeah, I'm not kidding you, because I didn't learn when I was a kid. I went to church, but they didn't teach salvation. They taught you just join church and you're going to be okay. That's not true. They didn't really teach what the Word of God said. And I didn't learn it. I was 30 years old before I listened. And I kind of felt like that was my last chance. If I didn't accept Christ then, I wasn't going to do it. And so I did. And so it's very interesting. A lot of people don't know the Bible says that. But it does.

0: provoke not your children to wrath, but bring them up in the nurture and admonition of the Lord. Now, the fathers are supposed to do that. My father didn't do that. My mother took me to church every time the door opened, but they didn't teach the truth. It was a church where they didn't really teach salvation. And so it probably helped me later on, but my dad didn't get saved till he was 65. I led him to the Lord. My mother got saved going to a Bible study. I didn't lead her to the Lord. She got saved at 60. And I've told her some, a lot of times, she taught Sunday school for 40 years and didn't know Jesus. Mm-hmm. That's amazing. But that's just what she did. So, a couple of things here in verse 4. Bring them up in the nurture and admonition of the Lord. What's that mean? Nurture means discipline. In the discipline of the Lord. And admonition means instruction. Those two words are very important. Discipline and instruction. Children are supposed to learn at home discipline and instruction, not only to obey the parents, but obey Jesus. And that was not the way it was in my home.
1: It's like a difference in how you raise a child, either with encouragement, and of course there always has to be discipline, but
0: yes,
1: there shouldn't always be criticism.
0: Right.
1: There shouldn't always be sarcasm.
0: There's a certain way to do that, and that's coming, you're getting that.
1: Putting down.
0: You're teaching ahead of me here.
1: Yeah.
0: Okay. Verse 4 means we're to bring them up in the discipline and instruction of the Lord.
1: Yes.
0: It's the parents' duty to teach the child the truths of the scriptures and then to live them out before the child.
1: Right.
0: They're not only to teach the child, they're to live the scriptures out while the child watching.
1: Yes.
0: Very interesting. That's why I was amazed when that guy, that young man, always came with his dad to the grocery store. I said, wow, what kind of a relationship have they got? You know, I wasn't a Christian then. And now, as a believer, we're to live at home like a believer. We're not to just do it at church, we're to do it in our

0: lot of people that have servants in the world, in the United States. The servant is to obey what, and while they're in that home, they're to obey as long as they one over them is telling them to do the right thing. They're not to do wrong things. But a servant is to do what the parent or the master or the business owner or whoever wants them to do, as long as that person wants to them to do the right thing. So the point is, if we were serving people at home, Brenda did that. She took, yes, employees are to live like they're serving the Lord.
1: Mm-hmm. Do
0: the job. Do the job and do the best they can possibly do.
1: Yes.
0: They're not just to take home a paycheck and just kind of skim by. I worked in a cement plant once, and everybody did pretty much what they were supposed to do, but there was one guy they hired. He didn't want to do anything. He just wanted to get the paycheck, and he kind of made fun of the owners and everything else. He didn't last. He was gone pretty soon. We are to, whatever we're doing, we're to do it as unto the Lord. If we're working for

0: teaching Sunday school, we're to do the best job we can as unto the Lord. That's the point. It doesn't count when you don't show up. Yeah, you know, that's, give me a break. Anyway, there's a bunch of proverbs here that are quite important, and I want us to go through these, because these are really, I think, quite interesting. And just a minute, I'll get there.
1: Where are we going?
0: Proverbs. Proverbs 13:24 is the first one. It's really interesting what these have to say.
1: Mm-hmm.
0: 13:24 says, "He that spares his rod hates his son, but he that loves him chastens him early." In other words, we are to, when necessary, spank our children, but we're not to do it in anger, we're going to say. Proverbs 19:18. "Chasten thy son while there's hope. Let not you spare your soul spare for his crying." In other words, we are to discipline our children. I can't remember too many times I did. I remember one time it was Halloween, and I told my oldest son, I said, "Don't you take that soap," because they used to soak windows and cars and all kinds of stuff on Halloween. I said, "Don't you take that soap." And they left and went out trick-or-treating, so to speak, and I noticed the soap was gone. He took the soap. When he came back, I disciplined him. I don't remember what I did to discipline him, but I did, because he disobeyed me completely. Okay. Proverbs 22:15. It says, "Foolishness is bound in the heart of a child, but the rod of correction will drive it far from him." You have to understand that child is born lost, and we have to help them in their life. Let's go to Proverbs 23:13. Proverbs 23:13. "My son, eat thou honey because it's good, and the honeycomb, which is sweet to the taste." Verse 14. "So shall the knowledge of wisdom be unto thy soul. When thou hast found it, there shall be a reward."
1: That's 23.
0: Oh, you're right. I'm reading the wrong thing.
1: 13.
0: Okay. Here it is. 23:13. "Withhold not correction from the child, for if thou beat him with the rod, he shall not die."
1: It just means to spank
0: him. And verse 14. "Thou shalt beat him with the rod and shall deliver his soul from Sheol."
1: Yes, that's good.
0: Isn't that interesting?
1: Yes.
0: Now go to Proverbs 29:15. "The rod and reproof gives wisdom, but a child left to himself brings his mother to shame. When the wicked are multiplied, transgression increases, but the righteous shall see their fall." Verse 17. "Correct thy son, and he shall give you rest. Yea, he shall give delight unto your soul." So children should be disciplined, but not in anger.
1: No.
0: You don't beat them up because you're angry with them.
1: With an actual rod.
0: You paddle their behind because they're doing wrong. I can't ever remember my dad spanking. My mother did the discipline. That wasn't the way it was supposed to be. She'd have us go out and get your own switch and then bring it in. She's paddled your behind with it. She did it, but the father did not do the discipline. So the point is, if you haven't done the right thing by your kids, start with the grandkids or whatever, but do the best you can. Parents should, if possible, lead their children to the Lord. I want to say that again. The parents should, if possible, lead their children to the Lord, because they are not born saved, not a single one of them. And so we need to understand that situation. So this has to do with the kids. Any question about that?
1: Can I say something?
0: You sure can.
1: Okay. I learned something through my early years of starting family. And, you know, there's a lot of things that we didn't quite know very well, you know, and we made mistakes.
0: Oh, yeah.
1: We made mistakes, but after you have a few more children like myself, you know, you start learning about how to be really a mother, you know, and doing right.
0: Being a mother and father is a great responsibility.
1: Yeah.
0: It really
1: is. So I say it takes experience.
0: It does. If you weren't taught properly, then it's not likely you're going to teach your kids properly until maybe later. Okay, let's go to chapter 6, verses 5 to 8. Now, this is probably all we're going to be able to do. Pretty sure. Let me look here. I hope you learned something tonight. It says servants. Now, a servant can be a servant in a household, a rich people's house, or a servant could be somebody working in a factory or something, whatever. Servant, be obedient to them that are your masters, according to the flesh, with fear and trembling, in singleness of your heart as unto Christ. Now, you don't do what somebody, if they tell you to do something wrong, but otherwise, you do the best you can at whatever job you're doing. I didn't understand this until I got into later life. It says also, not with eye service as man pleasers, but as servants of Christ, doing the will of God from the heart. Whatever we do, we should be doing from the will of God. With good will, doing service as unto the Lord and not to man. Verse 8, knowing that whatever good thing any man does, or it means woman also, the same shall he receive of the Lord, whether it be bond or free. Now, servants are to be obedient to their masters. But not just when they're being watched.
1: Right.
0: You know, you're not being watched every second. You might be watched a little bit of the time, and then the owner or the one that's in charge goes someplace else. So you're not good just when you're looked at. You're good all the time.
1: Yes.
0: As unto the Lord. Service is to be done as servants of Christ, doing the will of God from the soul. It is a responsibility to do the best job possible. Put upon a believer who is a laborer, and also a responsibility, put on one who is owner or employee. The owner is also to be responsible for the ones under him. Or whoever the foreman is responsible for the ones under him, and he's to do the right thing too, as unto Christ. And so it's not just the workers, It's the owners, mm-hmm. and so on. This is the employee-employer relationship. We're talking about Christian workers and Christian owners. This is kind of interesting. One half of the 120 million in the Roman Empire were slaves. Very interesting. What were those slaves to do? Whatever the owners told them, as long as they were under them. Multitudes of slaves came to Christ. Many of those were slave members of the Praetorian Guard also. Very interesting. In the United States, I mean, this might upset your apple cart a little bit. The South lost the Civil War because slavery was wrong. It's kind of interesting. The African-American people in Africa sold the slaves, African-American people, to the Americans. The whole thing was crazy. And it does not mean the North was always right, because they weren't. But and so in our day, there's discrimination against one race or another, and I'll quit with this. Kind of interesting, when I was growing up, if you went into a store, a large store, they had restrooms for color and they had restrooms for white. They had drinking fountains for color and drinking fountains for white. That was a bunch of nonsense. But that's what they did. And we were in northern Missouri. We weren't even in slavery country. And they did, that just something they did. It was wrong. And they eventually got it right and changed that kind of nonsense. Yeah, and I'm telling you, the enemy works all kinds of ways. And we have to know how the enemy works. We have to know that God works differently. And we have to do what we do as unto Him, whether it's coming here on Wednesday night or Sunday morning, or whatever we're doing,
1: yes.
0: We are to do it as unto the Lord.
1: Most of the times, things aren't in perfect situations.
0: No, they're not.
1: You know, because good people can be under bad management.
0: And this world is crazy. If you study what's going on overseas, and even in this country, you would be absolutely amazed if you knew all the facts of what is happening. I don't think we're too far away from the Christ taking the church out, that is true. But anyway, we'll stop right there, and we'll start there next time. Chapter 6, I'll continue 5 to 8, and we'll go from there. Father, we bless you. We thank you for tonight. Thank you for the Word of God. Thank you, we belong to you, and we'll be with you forever. Thank you, we can be like you on the earth, and we'll certainly be with you in heaven. In Jesus' name, and everybody said,
2: Amen.
3: If you would receive the Lord Jesus Christ as your personal Savior, please repeat this prayer after me. 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Thank you, Lord, for saving me. 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
7: Those of you that would like to really understand the role of Israel in the future, God's plan, Paul, in his definitive statement of Christian doctrine that we know as the book of Romans, spent three chapters hammering away, you know, is God finished with Israel? God forbid. 9, 10, and 11. The climax of this tour de force of Paul's gets up here into Romans 11. Verse 25 should be familiar to most of you, because we all talk about the fact that Israel as a nation seems to be blinded to the real gospel. Jesus predicted that. We're going to talk about that when we get to Zechariah 9, when he rides the donkey and so forth. Because they didn't recognize him, he says, now these things are hidden from thy sight. Are they hidden forever? No. Paul tells us how long they're hidden from their sight, and it's in verse 25 of Romans 11. Paul says, I would not, brethren, that ye should be ignorant of this mystery, lest ye should be wise in your own conceits, that blindness in part is happened to Israel until, I love that word until, there's a milestone after which they'll no longer be blinded. What's the milestone? Until the fullness of the Gentiles be come in. When James, the Lord's brother, in Acts chapter 15, quotes Amos 9 at the Council of Jerusalem, he points out that God, in the Scripture, in the Old Testament, says he's going to call a people for his name, the Gentiles. After this, I will return and restore the tabernacle of David, and so forth. He's quoting Amos 9, but that's in the New Testament in Acts 15. We've read that before. But let's continue. Everybody reads this verse. It's a very key verse because it implies that Israel will be drawn into their final destiny after the church is complete and taken out of here. After the fullness of the Gentiles be what? Come in. Come in where? Whole another study, but think about it. Verse 26. And so all Israel shall be saved. As it is written, there shall come out of Zion the deliverer, and shall turn away the ungodliness from Jacob. For this is my covenant unto them, when I shall take away their sins. As concerning the gospel, they are the enemies for your sakes. But as touching the election, they are beloved for the Father's sakes. Now here, for the gifts and calling of God are without repentance. That verse is often quoted with respect to spiritual gifts, and it does apply. Don't misunderstand me. But its context is on what? For Israel. The destiny of Israel is unchangeable. They can't screw it up if they try, and indeed they've tried. Some of it they can, absolutely. But their destiny devolves from the fact that they were chosen and God knew what he was doing. He doesn't choose something he later unchooses. He doesn't adopt somebody he unadopts. You hear of unwanted pregnancies, you never hear of an unwanted adoption. Okay, so what we have here is the reinstatement by the Lord. It's clearly God's work. No help from man here. We have forgiveness, acceptance, and a restoration to a position of privilege. And it's interesting, Isaiah 61 verse 10 is a key verse, but in order to keep moving here, let me just keep moving. And God's ultimate plan is for all of his people to be a kingdom of priests. We find that term in the Old Testament. In Exodus chapter 19, where the giving of the law in Sinai is recorded, you'll notice in verse 6, they are to be a kingdom of priests under Yahweh and so forth. That's confirmed in Isaiah chapter 61. In the New Testament, the same term is used of the believer in Christ in 1 Peter 2:5 and in Revelation chapter 1, verse 6, that we, our destiny, is to be a kingdom of priests. Interesting. Now, one of the things you could also do here, we won't take the time, is to study the marriage supper of the Lamb. And we talked about Matthew 22. I believe that parable is idiomatic, of course, of the marriage supper. We talked about that and the wedding garment issue we just went through. But also Revelation 19, we find, well, let's take Revelation 19. It's too relevant. Let's just get that in front of us as we finish this, try to finish this chapter here. Revelation 19, and we'll pick it up, about verse 6. Revelation 19. And I heard, as it were, John speaking, a voice of a great multitude, like the voice of many waters, and like the voice of mighty pearls of thunder, saying, Hallelujah, for the Lord God omnipotent reigneth. Let us be glad and rejoice and give honor unto him. For the marriage of the Lamb is come, and his wife hath made herself ready. And to her was granted that she should be arrayed in what? In fine white linen, clean and white, for the fine linen is the righteousness of the saints. Their righteousness, no, his imputed to them by way of the cross. Verse 9, and he saith unto me, Write, blessed are they who are called unto the marriage supper of the Lamb. He saith unto me, These are the two sayings of God. And I fell on his feet, at his feet, to worship him. And he said, See thou do it not. I am a fellow servant and of thy brethren that have the testimony of Jesus. Worship God. And here's a key phrase. For the testimony of Jesus is the spirit of prophecy. Every prophecy in the scripture is testimony of whom? Jesus Christ. It's a key to understanding prophecy. Here underscored. And I saw the heaven open, and behold, a white horse, and he that sat on him was called Faithful and True. And in righteousness he doth judge and make war. Make war? Yes. His eyes were like a flame of fire, and on his head were many crowns. And these are diadems, not Stephanos, like in chapter 6. These are diadems, ruling kind of crowns in the Greek. And he had a name written that no man knew but he himself. And he was clothed with vesture, dipped in blood. Whose blood? His? No. His was shed on the cross. This blood in Isaiah 63 is the blood of his enemies. And his name is called the Word of God. That's one of his titles, as John opens his gospel with. And the armies that were in heaven followed upon white horses, clothed in fine linen, white and clean, and out of his mouth goeth a sharp sword, and with it he would smite the nations, and he shall rule them with a rod of iron. He treadeth the winepress of the fierceness and wrath of Almighty God. And he had on his vesture and on his thigh a name written, King of Kings and Lord of Lords. Whew. Praise God. Let's move to verse 6 of Zechariah 3. The angel of the Lord protested unto Joshua, saying, Thus saith the Lord of the armies, or the hosts, If thou wilt walk in my ways, and if thou wilt keep my charge, then thou shalt also judge my house, and shall keep my courts, and I will give thee places to walk among these that stand by. Interesting phrase, the Lord of the armies, Lord of hosts, Sabaoth in the Hebrew. Now it's despite his dirty garments, but because of the new garments in effect, there still remains a call to obedience. Joshua is our representative, or Israel's representative standing there. He's been chained, new garments, he's got his righteousness. Is it all over with? No. There's still a call to obedience. Service is to flow out of a godly life. You don't become godly by serving him, but if you're really godly, you will be serving him. Jesus said the same thing in John 14, verse 15. If you love me, you do what? Keep my commandments. Keep my commandments. Now, the last couple of verses, God now delivers the high priest. Verse 8, Hear now, O Joshua, the high priest, thou and thy fellows that sit before thee, for they are men wondered at. For behold, I will bring forth my servant, the branch. Boy, there's a lot here. This here now of Joshua, you don't get it in the English. In the Hebrew construction, it actually is very similar to the French, si vous plaît. Here, if you please. It's a command with a politeness to it. Listen, if you will. It's sort of, you know, we don't use that much in our English, but in the French, you go, si vous plaît. It's a form of politeness. If you please, in effect. Si vous plaît is the French equivalent. He says, Here, O Joshua, the high priest, thou and thy fellows. This is not personal. Here's another clue that this isn't individual. It's collective. It's what he represents. Now, this pertains to the nation of Israel in the future. And the Joshua here is emblematic of the Savior that's coming. Because he is going to stand in the place of his people. He's going to be our high priest. Not the Joshua that's there in the vision. It's the real Joshua, the Yehoshua, the one we call Jesus, that is in effect the emblem here. It says that, for they are wondered at. That's a little misleading in the English. It implies that those fellows are going to be wondered at. What it really means, they're going to be of symbolic significance. They're going to be the ones that represent glories yet to come. Not because of what they've done, but what they represent will be glorious. And they will bring yet forth. In other words, it's future. This does not mean, it's not Zerubbabel. Some commentators try to apply this to the local days there. No, this isn't Zerubbabel. This is yet future. And he says, I will bring forth my servant. And boy, just, I won't take the time here. That label of the Messiah in the Old Testament goes all the way through. Isaiah 42, 49, 50, 52, 53, Ezekiel 34, and of course in Philippians 2. Speaks of the Messiah in the role of the servant. We don't have to badger that one. It also says, my servant, and he calls him the branch. That's a title of Jesus Christ. The word here is tzemek. It's one of 20 words that could be used for branch. It means to sprout out. It's analogous to Isaiah 53. He will grow up before him as a tender plant. Remember Isaiah 53:1. Now, we're going to discover that this idea of the branch is in at least three or four styles. In Isaiah 4:2, the term is used, and it speaks of the Emmanuel character of Christ, who will be fully revealed to a converted and restored Israel after the second coming. You'll find that in Isaiah 7, and of course it's highlighted in Matthew 25. But in Jeremiah 23:5 and 33, the branch of David is the term, and it refers to him as the offspring of David, according to the flesh. And we find that in Romans chapter 1 and elsewhere, where he will manifest his kingdom glory as King of Kings and Lord of Lords, as we've just read. In Zechariah 6, we're going to discover this term, the branch, is used again in the sense of the Son of Man, the last Adam who's going to undo what the first Adam forfeited. And that's in 1 Corinthians 15 and so forth, where he will reign as king and priest over the earth that originally was under the dominion of the first Adam before he fell. So we have the branch used in distinctive times. Now it's interesting, he is using the term tzemek here, which is the branch, and you'll notice these passages have to do, in effect, with his first advent. You'll also find references in the Old Testament where the branch appears as the root of David, like in Isaiah 11 and so forth, which is netzer, and it's from that the word Nazarene comes. There's a play on words that he's going to be a Nazarene. He's also the branch in the sense of Isaiah 11 and so forth. Another way to profile this, interestingly enough, the title of the branch is used at least four ways in each of the four Gospels, in a sense. In Matthew presents the branch as he appears in Jeremiah 23. Matthew is a Jew, and he presents him as the Messiah, the son of David, the royal king. Mark has a different orientation. He presents the servant, as we will see as is presented here, my branch, the servant, like in Zechariah 3:8. Now, Luke emphasizes the branch as the Son of Man, and that we'll see that Zechariah emphasized that in chapter 6 when we get there. And then John, the fourth gospel, presents him, the branch, as the Son of God, as exemplified in Isaiah 4, verse 2. So the branch is used four different ways, which correspond to the four gospels. Now, I'm not trying to be obscure here. I'm just trying to hint at some things that as you understand the scripture, you discover it has a conceptual structure underneath the text. And when you become sensitive to that, you begin to appreciate that we have one integrated message from outside time itself. Look at the verse 9. He continues, "For behold, the stone that I have laid before Joshua, upon one stone shall be seven eyes. And behold, I will engrave the graving thereof, saith the Lord of hosts, and I will remove the iniquity of the land in one day." Whew! Well, the first thing I recommend you do when you're in the mood to do this, take a concordance, like a strong, an exhaustive concordance, take the word rock or stone, and notice every place it's used in the scripture. And you'll make a discovery that you really have to do yourself to really appreciate the impact. You'll discover the Holy Spirit uses it consistently. I'll give you one clue. In 1 Corinthians 10, verse 4, it speaks of the rock that in the Old Testament where they hid it for water and so forth. It happens twice. That rock is Christ, according to Paul in 1 Corinthians 10, 4. It happened twice. The intention that God had, but Moses didn't quite follow it, was a first one where he smite the rock, and the second one where he just spoke to the rock. And that was supposed to model the first and second coming of Christ, but Moses, screwed that up. From Genesis 3 to Revelation, you'll find consistency. Now, this stone is the stone that was cut without hands to smite the image in Daniel 2. You remember Daniel 2, we have the image of all Gentile dominion, the gold, silver, brass, and so forth. And we have the stone cut without hands. smite the image. And then that stone is cut without, it's a supernatural stone, not cut with hands. And then it grows to be a mountain that fills the whole earth. His government will be established on the planet earth. That's all laid out in Daniel chapter 2, but that's the stone cut without hands. So we find him there. And we also find the stone is laid in, Isaiah 28 says, the stone is where? Laid in Zion. Not in Italy or the United States. No, it's in Zion. He's the stumbling stone and the rock of offense. We find that term used in Romans 9, 1 Corinthians 1, and 1 Peter 2. And he becomes the headstone of the corner. Not in one place, all through the scripture. He's the stone that the builders refused, but he's become, of course, the headstone of the corner. In Psalm 118, verse 22, quoted elsewhere, of course, and on it goes. And I also suggest, in a sense, there might be a link here to the stones that didn't cry out, but we'll talk about it when we get to Zechariah 9. Now, this stone has seven eyes. Boy, that's a weird idiom. Eyes represent omniscience or awareness and so forth, and we see that seven eyes used of Jesus Christ. In Revelation chapter 5, verse 6, the Lamb that opens the seals, takes the book and opens the seals, he has seven eyes. And it'll show up in Zechariah chapter 4 again, in Ezekiel 1, all through, and so forth. Then we have the strange expression, he will engrave the graving thereof in this passage. The engraving is implicitly in a precious stone. We think of engraving on like a plaque or a gold or something. No, the term here is suggestive of a precious stone being engraved, like the high priest's onyx on his shoulders or the 12 stones of the breastplate. What's engraved? The precious stones are engraved, right? And we find this in Isaiah 28, 1 Peter 2, 6. And I could go on and on. They'll be in the notes. How is he engraved? When was our high priest, Jesus Christ, engraved? He was engraved on his forehead with thorns. He was engraved in his wrists or hands and his feet. He was engraved in his side. After his resurrection, people seem to be confused and can't quite recognize him until they see what? His nail prints on the Emmaus Road. They go 7 miles, have a Bible study, don't recognize him until he gets to the dinner where they insist that he stay for dinner, and he gives out the bread, which is unusual. He's supposed to be the guest. And when he breaks the bread, they realize who he is. Why? Because they saw the nail prints. And all the way through. They say the only man-made things in heaven, man's works are burnt up. Man's worth nothing. The only man-made things in heaven are scars. He bears those scars today, and Zechariah is going to explain that to us in chapter 12 when we get there. They shall look upon me whom they pierced. And it's only by divine engraving cut deeply that the precious chosen stone brings out its beauty and its flashing splendor. No, it's not Joshua, the high priest's personal sin in this vision. No, he's representative of the nation of Israel, and from our point of view, being grafted in, he represents our sins also. When will these sins be removed? In a single day. In a single day, it says. What single day? Some guys write prophecy books that, you know, there's some kind of big deal coming. You know, there is a big deal coming, but that's not what it's talking about. When were their sins removed, in effect? In 6 hours. From 9 in the morning till 3 that afternoon. And yet we don't understand that, because that's only 6 hours on our clock. But there is an argument that some advance, that he suffered throughout eternity in those 6 hours. See, we can't relate to that. We think of eternity as a linear thing. We think of eternity as lots of time. No, something else is going on here. There's a dimension of reality that's orthogonal to what we consider time. Past and future are myths, Einstein tells us. He says they're nothing more than a persistent illusion. Einstein's words. The past is a memory, the future is a hope. What's our connection with eternity? Now. The eternal now. And Jesus Christ paid for your sin and mine. What's the price of your sin? Eternal separation from God. What's the price of my sin? Eternal separation from God. How do you get two eternal lines? By having a plane, two dimensions. And there are some mathematical speculators suspect that he may have given up two dimensions of time as the price he paid for you and I to be present with him throughout eternity. Don't think of eternity as lots of time. It's blinding to the real reality. We'll talk more about that as we go, but interesting time. Calvary is the antitypical day of atonement. Leviticus 16 points out, when the Lamb took away the sin of the world, John 1:29. And after his rejection, Israel will look upon me whom they pierced, he declares in chapter 12. We'll get there, and we'll find some surprising untranslated aspects to the Hebrew in verse 10 when we get there. Last verse, we're there, believe it or not, almost made it. In that day, saith the Lord of hosts, shall ye call every man his neighbor under the vine and under the fig tree. That day, what day? The day of the Lord, when these are all consummated for us. Under the vine and the fig tree. Strange verse. You check that out. And that describes Judah and Israel under Solomon in 1 Kings 4. It is intended here as an idiom, as a type of the millennium. The reign of Solomon is, in a sense, a type of peace, and it's idiomatic in the sense of the millennium, as Micah 4:4 uses it. Now, not that Solomon was that great a guy, but one greater than Solomon is here, Matthew reminds us in chapter 12. This is part of a whole sweep of what destiny Israel has from the first of the 8-10 visions to the end in chapter 6. Then we'll get into some other things in the book of Joshua. But this sweep lays out the history of Israel and its destiny from now until the time that Jesus rules the earth from Jerusalem. Strange idea many churches choose to reject. And yet that's what the scripture says, and I believe it means what it says. Now, we take interest in this not only because of a prophetic interest, but a realization that in some sense this applies to us in the sense we're grafted in, that we in some sense have an inheritance in Him. God has chosen not only them, that's what this focus is, He's chosen us. First Ephesians 1:4 says, when did He choose us? Before the foundation of the world. He chose us. That's our security. He chose us. We're going to be like a brand plucked out of the fire. And but for His grace, we would be standing there covered with offensiveness. It's interesting, every time in the scripture you see one of the prophets sees the throne of God, whether it's in Isaiah 6 or Ezekiel 1 and 10 or in wherever, there's the same reaction. The prophet is undone. It's not an uplifting experience. It's a crushing experience to realize the gap between where they are and the holy God. But praise God, He has chosen us. The question you need to think about as we dwell on these 10 verses in Zechariah 3, how are you clothed right now, today? How are you clothed in the nostrils of God? Are you as bespattered with excrement, to say it as politely as I know how? Are you still covered by your own efforts? Gone to church regularly for 20 years. Never missed Sunday school. I give regularly. God has no business here. Or have you received that which He offers you for the asking? To be clothed with His righteousness, where He takes your rags, disposes of them on the basis of the cross, and gives you His raiment, white and clean, so that you might be presentable before the throne of God by His efforts on your behalf. Not just at that one instant, but throughout eternity. Praise God. Let's stand for a closing word of prayer. Next session, next time, we're going to take chapter 4. We're going to talk about the golden lampstand and the two olive trees. And before you get away, I should give you your homework assignments. You might want to study lampstands in Exodus 25. The lampstand and the tabernacle. Everything in the tabernacle is linked by I am statements to the Lord Jesus Christ. Every detail, every number, every subtlety of the tabernacle points to Jesus Christ. He makes I am statements. I am the light of the world. I am the vine, ye are the branches. Why was the lampstand of one piece of gold hammered out? How does this link to the seven lampstands in Revelation, chapter 1 and following? You might also want to review Isaiah 11 with the sevenfold Spirit of God. What's all that about? And of course, if you get a chance, you want to look at the two witnesses in Revelation 11. This is all interwoven in chapter 4 that we will deal next time. And let's bow our heads for a word of prayer. Father, we, like Zechariah, envy His opportunity to not only behold His vision, but to participate in it. And yet, Father, as we understand what You're communicating to us, we confess before Your throne that our righteousness are as filthy rags, that we are sinners before you, that we are not only dirty, that we are smelly, that we are offensive in your nostrils, but for the blood that was shed on that cross so long ago. And Father, we do indeed come before your throne, praising your name for the opportunity that you've presented for us to shed our righteousness, our filthy rags, and take on the white linen that you have provided for us on our behalf, that you have paid for at such a price that we can't even comprehend it, that we might have fellowship with you. We come before your throne, Father, without any plea except for one, that Jesus shed his blood for us. We pray, Father, that you would indeed just illuminate your word to our lives. Give us a hunger and appetite. Draw us into your word, Father. Reveal more, that each of us might grow in grace and in the knowledge of our Joshua, our Yehoshua, our Lord and our Savior, Jesus Christ, in whose name we commit ourselves before your throne this night. Amen.
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9: Coercion was the hallmark of our religion. I was the fifth of 14 children raised in an Ohio farming family that lived without electricity and drove a horse and buggy to church. When I was 13, the horses stomped and broke my elbow, putting me in the hospital. I was terrified of the noise and lights and pastors who prayed for the men in my ward. Later, I pondered the tracts that local peddlers gave me. Rules dominated our lives. We could join the church at 17 and were allowed to date. I married when I was 20, a ceremony performed by my wife's uncle who lived in another state. He read and quoted the Bible, something we never did. He criticized our traditions, so our people shunned him. I doubted that I would go to heaven because I had a temper, used foul language, and even hit my wife. I didn't know how to be saved. So we went to Missouri, where a relative explained the gospel, God's gift of salvation, and I prayed to receive Christ. Back home, our Bible reading stirred controversy. We decided to leave. Our parents and everyone tried to keep us there, but we left in the middle of the night during winter. We walked to a neighbor's house with our children and never looked back. We found a Bible-teaching church that sent us out as missionaries to our people. Our parents shunned us for 20 years, but we visited and witnessed to them in both.

0: professed faith in Christ. I'm Paul Koblenz. If the Son therefore shall make you free, ye shall be free indeed.
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3: There's a moment most of us dread when everything we've planned, everything we've built, everything we've wanted has to go. Not because we failed, but because God has a different idea. Chuck Swindoll has lived that moment more than once, and he'll tell you plainly, it was the hardest thing he ever did. Today on Insight for Living, Chuck opens the Bible to John 18. In this passage, Jesus asked a question that stopped a crowd cold, and it may just stop you cold too. Chuck titled his message, The Cup That He Drank.
4: On the cross, he sealed my pardon, paid the debt, and made me free. Isn't it great to be at a place where someone else pays your debts? And it's a debt you could not and would not have ever been able to pay for yourself. An eternal debt against you and me because of our sin. That is what makes the cross so significant. We don't worship the cross any more than we worship the Bible. These are magnificent messages that tell us of the one to worship. The cross where the sacrifice was made on our behalf, and the Bible that reveals the truth to us. Whatever was written in earlier times, writes Paul to the Romans, was written for our learning, that we through patience and comfort from the Scriptures might have hope, Romans 15:4. God's Word gives us hope. You'll find in your worship folder an outline. On the other side of the outline is a chart. We'll look at both later. Put that at Luke chapter 9, please. Just tuck it there in the crease of your Bible at Luke 9. And then turn to John 18. John 18 is a very moving account of the arrest of Jesus in the garden, just after the Last Supper and just before the torture related to the cross, followed by, of course, his death as he hung there for us. John 18 is just in between those two segments in time. When Jesus had spoken these words, he went forth with his disciples over the ravine of the Kidron, where there was a garden into which he himself entered, and his disciples. Now Judas also, who was betraying him, knew the place, for Jesus had often met there with his disciples. Judas then, having received the Roman cohort and officers from the chief priests and the Pharisees, came there with lanterns and torches and weapons. Jesus, therefore, knowing all the things that were coming upon him, went forth and said to them, Whom do you seek? They answered him, Jesus the Nazarene. He said to them, I am he. And Judas also, who was betraying him, was standing with them. When therefore he said to them, I am he, they drew back and fell to the ground. Again therefore he asked them, Whom do you seek? And they said, Jesus the Nazarene. Jesus answered, I told you that I am he. If therefore you seek me, let these go their way, that the word might be fulfilled which he spoke, of those whom thou hast given me, I lost not one. Simon Peter, therefore, having a sword, drew it and struck the high priest's slave and cut off his right

0: the Father has given me, shall I not drink it?
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0: When God wants to do an impossible task, He takes an impossible person and crushes him. You've heard me give you that quotation before. It isn't original with me. It has come from the teaching of the late Dr. Alan Redpath. When I was a first-year student at Dallas Seminary, Dr. Redpath came from Moody Memorial Church to bring a lectureship at our school. He'd come in for just a few days for really a mini-series where he chose to speak on Christ and especially on a dimension of the cross that, frankly, I'd never heard emphasized before. I've forgotten much of what Dr. Redpath taught, but a few lines like that one I will never forget. Let me repeat it. When God wants to do an impossible task, He takes an impossible person and crushes him. Now, at first that sounds brutal, if not altogether cruel, until you understand that becoming like Christ is a very painful process. In fact, it takes a long time for many people to get really serious about their walk with Christ. And that lengthy period of time is marked by crushing experiences. Which brings me to another line that Dr. Redpath gave. The conversion of a soul is the miracle of a moment, but the making of a saint is the task of a lifetime. Think about that. I've come to see that nothing touches us that doesn't first pass through the hand of God. All the crushing notwithstanding. But this isn't about me. This is about what Christ is teaching us. Now, understand the word saint is used in the broad sense, not in the sense of a figure that stands in the wall there that is made out of stone or someone who's called a saint. We're talking about a disciple of Jesus. Coming to know Christ is, in a point of time, a decision made for the Savior where we receive the gift of eternal life by faith because of God's grace. And we come to Christ alone by faith alone. That's called conversion. It's the miracle of a moment. However, the process of becoming disciples is a journey, as Redpath calls it. It's the task of a lifetime. Turn, if you will, to Luke chapter 9 in your Bibles, and as you do, open your outline to the opposite side. Would you just turn it on the reverse side? Sometimes there's a chart that helps us see something a little more clearly, and I hope this simple horizontal chart will do that for you. Start at the far left and work your way to the right. On the left, you will see an example or illustrations of words used in the Scriptures regarding those who do not know Jesus Christ. We are called in Romans 2:1, people without excuse. We are, or we were, enemies, Romans 5:10 tells us. We were dead in trespasses and sins, says the first verse of Ephesians 2. Furthermore, we are told, he who does not have the Son does not have the life. A section out of 1 John chapter 5. All of this describes those who do not know the Savior, and we were all in that situation at one time in our existence. We were what the Scripture calls lost, unsaved, without hope, without a future with God. We were away from God. And then you will notice by grace through faith, and that is all set forth in the New Testament, we come through the cross of Christ, Romans 5:8, where God proves His love to us in that while we were yet sinners, Christ died for us, so we come through the cross to faith in Christ. Notice that is called, in today's terms, conversion. That's called being born anew or born from above.

0: above. Conversion. This is the miracle of a moment. Now notice the arrow takes you into the circle that is on your right here, and it's a large circle where we enter into the family of God. We become believers in Christ. That is, in a moment of time, we trust in Jesus, and we become believers in Christ. Notice, around that circle are words describing that event, or that experience, that decision. We are justified by faith, delivered from darkness. We are protected by God's power, born of the Spirit. We are sealed in Christ. We become children of God, and on that list could go around that major circle. Let me say to all of you who know Christ, you are in that circle. You may not feel like it some days, and truth be told, we may not act like it some days, but we are in Christ, and because of that, we are in the family of God, and that is a sealed and secure position to be. You will never be out of Christ once you have been accepted into the family. Just as you will never have someone else's family blood flowing through your system, having been born into your family. No matter how you act, no matter how you feel, you will always bear the nature, the blood of your family heritage. The same in Christ, we are believers. Now look closer. Into the circle, there is a smaller group, and we put that in dotted lines, because it is a process, it is a period of time we go through as we experience the beginning stages of discipleship, where we trust deeply in our Savior, where we are willing to give up our wills for His will, where we decide that the future is really in God's hands, not our own. Selfishness is thrown out the window, and in its place is a Christ-likeness that becomes the driving force of our lives. Let me add here, this is when the crushing takes place. It isn't crushing to come to know Christ. It becomes a crushing experience, a painful journey, as you learn and I learn to give up our wills for the Father's will. It is called, as Jesus put it, taking His cross and following Him. Now, let me give you, if I may, in simple terms, a definition of being a believer in Christ. A Christian is a person who is rightly related to God through faith in Jesus Christ. If you have come by faith to Jesus Christ, you are a Christian. You have taken the gift of eternal life. You have become a believer in Christ. Acts 16, verse 31, believe on the Lord Jesus Christ and you will be saved. 1 John 5, 11, God has given us eternal life and this life is in His Son. Listen to this. He who has the Son has the life. He who does not have the Son does not have the life. So we enter into this relationship with God through faith in His Son. However, it doesn't mean we become automatically a disciple. It doesn't mean that Christ is Lord over every phase of our lives, or even many phases of our lives. That's a task of a lifetime. That's a journey that we must take faithfully and painfully as we grow and mature in Christ. I rejected the statement Redpath made when I was a first-year student at Dallas Seminary. I had known very little of crushing, to be frank about it. I thought that sounded very brutal. And then I came across Tozer's words, it's doubtful God can use anyone greatly till He's hurt him deeply. H-U-R-T, not H-E-A-R-D. Until He has hurt him deeply. Then I began to be crushed. And for whatever it's worth, you could say the same, I'm sure. My crushing continues to go on. The last couple of years of my life in ministry have been some of the most crushing of my entire Christian life. I have a friend who's close to me, and he said, I thought when you reach your age, the hard times stop and the good times enter. I said, well, I haven't gotten there yet, but I keep hoping. I don't think they ever come, not on this earth. Why? Because being transformed into the likeness of Christ is a painful journey. Now, what does becoming a disciple mean? It means becoming a close follower of Jesus Christ. It's a process. Listen to the process. When I denounce all lesser loyalties, I become a disciple of Christ when my love for Christ is greater than my love for my wife and for my children. I become a disciple of Christ when my goal is to please Him more than to please my parents or my parents' best wishes or someone else who has high expectations of me. It's the transfer of that drive. It includes the submission of my will to His will. It involves self-denial and unwillingness to pursue my own way and to go God's way to please Him. Now, you have your Bible open to Luke 9. I want you to look at verse 22 down through, we'll go down to verse 24. I know of no more clear and concise section of Scripture on discipleship in few words than Luke 9, 22 through 24. The Son of Man must suffer many things, be rejected by the elders and chief priests and scribes, be killed and be raised up on the third day. Look closely. He was saying to them all, remember last time we were together, I said context matters. Never, never pull verses out of context and make them walk on their own, so to speak. See them in the context. In the context, Jesus is with His own followers. He's with His men, the men He's chosen, and for a period of time, many, many, many months by now, He has been walking with them along life's journey, teaching them, training them, shaping them, mentoring them. Now He's alone with them, and He asks Peter the question, who do people say that I am? Or He asks all of them the question, and Peter answers, well, they say this, they say that, but we believe you're the Messiah, the Son of the living God. Verse 20, you're the Christ of God. The word Christ is the word that could be translated anointed one, often rendered Messiah. You are the Messiah of God. But He warned them, instructed them not to tell anyone. That's another subject. We won't go into it. Verse 22. Don't get hung up on 21. Let's go on. 22. He went on to say, the Son of Man must suffer many things. You read crushing in that? He should. The Son of Man must be crushed, which will include being rejected by the elders and chief priests and scribes. And in his case, it meant being killed and be raised up on the third day. Can you imagine those followers hearing that? Can you imagine Judas? The only reason he wanted to be a part of the band was to sort of be on that, well, special circle of people in the administration of the kingdom. I mean, his heart wasn't right. And he hears this man I've been following is going to die. I want him enthroned. I don't want him on a cross. And how disillusioned the others must have been. In fact, on one occasion, Peter says to Jesus, he rebukes him saying, don't say that. And Jesus' response to Peter was, you get behind me, Satan. You see, there was no loyalty like Christ's loyalty to the Father and the Father's will, not even His friendship with Peter. Now stay with the subject. The Son of Man must go through all of this and the glorious news, and we celebrate it every Easter. He must be raised on the third day. Verse 23, and He was saying to them all, so to all the people standing with Him, all those men, if anyone wishes to come after me, let him deny himself, take up his cross daily, follow me. Stop right there. When you're reading the Bible and you come across statements like this that are pregnant with meaning, there are so many things that could be drawn from. Take your time. Pause and let your eyes graze over what you have just read. Notice it's a condition, if anyone. And I say that today, if any of you, if any of us, it's a choice. We have come into the circle, we are in the family, but if we wish to be in the inner circle of discipleship, those who have given up their own will for His, those who have determined not to guide their lives selfishly, but unselfishly, those who choose to be generous rather than hoarding, those who see the needs of others rather than focus on their own, that inner circle, I find three specific requirements. Notice them. Notice them. Let him deny himself. Now, for the next few minutes, as we analyze these three specifics, I want you to understand you're not going to read about these things in a Wall Street Journal. You're not going to see them in Newsweek magazine. Time will not come out next week extolling the virtues of denying yourself. Are you kidding? It's all about us. It's all about me. No, not for the disciple. The disciple is known as a self-denying person. That means to say no to yourself. That means to refuse what you want, but accept what your Father wants. It means to disown your own rights, to dethrone self and enthrone Christ. I'm going to give you a moment to picture it. Your heart is like a throne room, and sitting on the throne of your heart is either your Savior, Jesus Christ, or yourself. And you just look back over the last few days, and you'll see how far along you are in this lifetime task of becoming a disciple. Denying yourself. I'll specify that in a few minutes. I'll illustrate it. Second, take up his cross daily. He would add that, wouldn't he? Daily. But first, the cross. Last time we were together, we learned that it's a symbol of death. So obscene, it didn't even fit proper conversations around the table in a Roman home. It's a symbol of saying no to myself, putting to death my will. Spiritually speaking, the cross represents a deliberate decision to abandon one's own desires, preferences, and plans, and to live with the pain that that entails.
1: Denying yourself, taking up your cross daily. These aren't casual suggestions from a motivational speaker. They're the words of Jesus Christ himself, calling ordinary people to an extraordinary kind of life. Have you ever thought of yourself as a steward of the mysteries of God? Probably not, but it's a title that Paul assumed in the first century. Chuck?
0: I want you to sit with a phrase for just a moment. Six words from the Apostle Paul, writing to that ragged, carnal, deeply confused church in Corinth. Stewards of the mysteries of God. That's what Paul called himself. That's what he called the Corinthian leaders. And if you've trusted Christ, that's part of your calling too, to help steward the mysteries of God. Think about what that meant in Corinth. That city was a mess, sophisticated, worldly, impressed with itself, running every direction but the right one. And right in the middle of it, God planted a church and said, "You are the caretakers of my story." The gospel was brand new to the Gentiles. They were outsiders their whole lives, strangers to the promises, aliens to the covenant. And suddenly, the mystery was revealed, Jew and Gentile alike, whosoever will. The cross swings open for everyone, and from that moment on, the stewardship passed to us. Can you imagine anything more humbling? God didn't entrust this story to governments or institutions or people who had it all together. He entrusted it to us, ordinary people. That stewardship is not a burden. It's the greatest privilege I have ever known, and it's precisely why Insight for Living exists. 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Your gift keeps the story going for our generation, for the next one, boldly, together. It's the cross that we proclaim.
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2: 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When police arrested him, Iman wasn't afraid. He said, "I just knew God was sending me to a place to witness." In jail, Iman immediately began his prison ministry, sharing the gospel with his fellow prisoners. He even delayed his release by 3 days to continue ministering. During 8 days in a crowded prison cell, Iman saw 24 men come to Christ. 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
4: Chapter 21. After these things, Jesus showed himself again to the disciples at the Sea of Tiberias, and on this wise showed he himself. There were together Simon Peter, and Thomas called Didymus, and Nathanael of Cana in Galilee, and the sons of Zebedee, and two other of his disciples. Simon Peter saith unto them, I go a-fishing. They say unto him, We also go with thee. They went forth, and entered into a ship immediately. And that night they caught nothing. But when the morning was now come, Jesus stood on the shore, but the disciples knew not that it was Jesus. Then Jesus saith unto them, Children, have ye any meat? They answered him, No. And he said unto them, Cast the net on the right side of the ship, and ye shall find. They cast therefore, and now they were not able to draw it for the multitude of fishes. Therefore that disciple whom Jesus loved saith unto Peter, It is the Lord. Now when Simon Peter heard that it was the Lord, he girt his fisher's coat unto him, for he was naked, and did cast himself into the sea. And the other disciples came in a little ship, for they were not far from land, but as it were 200 cubits, dragging the net with fishes. As soon then as they were come to land, they saw a fire of coals there, and fish laid thereon, and bread. Jesus saith unto them, Bring of the fish which ye have now caught. Simon Peter went up and drew the net to land full of great fishes, 153. And for all there were so many, yet was not the net broken. Jesus saith unto them, Come and dine. And none of the disciples durst ask him, Who art thou, knowing that it was the Lord? Jesus then cometh, and taketh bread, and giveth them, and fish likewise. This is now the third time that Jesus showed himself to his disciples after that he was risen from the dead. So when they had dined, Jesus saith to Simon Peter, Simon, son of Jonas, lovest thou me more than these? He saith unto him, Yea, Lord, thou knowest that I...
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8: Welcome to our Thursday's broadcast of the Gospel Truth. I'm nearing the end of my second week now teaching about the life of David, and I have this book that I'm making as a free offer to you. We'll send it postpaid, no obligation. We encourage people to give, but I'm just trying to get the truth out to you. And this is a powerful, powerful teaching. So if you'll ask for this, we'll send it to you. We encourage you to give. If nobody gave, we couldn't make it. We'll put out thousands of these, maybe 10,000 of these through this television series. And so give what you can, but if you can't, we'll send it to you. And then we have a 342-page study guide that covers the same material, but it's reformatted so you can teach others. We have CDs, DVDs, and a USB, and we'll give out that information again at the end of the program. I'm using my living commentary here because I've got references and footnotes and things here that it would take me a long time to turn back and forth between all the scriptures. So I'm using my living commentary. This is a digital commentary where I've written footnotes on over 28,377 verses as of today. The reason we call it a living commentary is because I'm still writing it. I actually wrote footnotes in this today and made some of the corrections and additions. And so it's a living commentary, and it's really, really powerful. We're into 1 Samuel chapter 17, talking about where David went and fought Goliath. And I tell you, I've already covered so many important things. Most people have a concept like this story of David fighting Goliath is a very popular thing. Many of you heard that when you were a kid. There's lots of people that never really study the word at all. They'll have some understanding about David going out and killing a giant, but they don't understand how it happened and why all of these things. I've been going into detail here, and I promise you, these are just some of the most powerful things that God has taught me, and you aren't going to get the benefit from this that you should have unless you study it and think about it. So I've been pointing out some things that are really, really important. We're now into 1 Samuel chapter 17, verse 39. This is after Saul has agreed to let David go fight Goliath. He tried to put his armor on David, and David said, No, I can't do that because I haven't proven it. And the application to us is you need to stick with what's working for you. And David, the reason he had the boldness to go fight Goliath and knew that he was going to win is because he had already fought a lion and a bear with his bare hands. These verses said that he took the lion by the beard and smote him. This wasn't his natural strength that did this. This was a supernatural anointing that came on him, just like on Samson, when Samson said that the Spirit of the Lord came upon him and he just tore this lion into pieces. That same anointing, that same spirit of might came upon David. And so he was depending upon God and not upon his own strength. So in verse 40, 1 Samuel 17:40, he took his staff in his hand and chose him 5 smooth stones out of the brook and put them in a shepherd's bag, which he had, even in a scrip, and his sling was in his hand, and he drew near to the Philistine. You know, I again saw this movie that people made, and they showed David as this expert with the sling. And you know, that may well be true. I'm not saying that that's inaccurate, but the scripture doesn't say that it was his strength that did it, that he was this great shot with a sling. It's just as possible that he just was average. But when you do what you can do, you do what you can do in the natural, God will add his super to your natural to produce the supernatural. And I think that that's just as valid. It's possible that David was this expert shot with the sling, but it even says that Goliath had a helmet of brass upon him. And you know, every helmet that I've ever seen depicted, they had something right here that guarded your right between your eyes, because that was a vulnerable place for you to be hit. And so every time I've ever seen a helmet, that was to protect your head, and this is one of your most vulnerable spots. And so it's possible that when David just threw this stone with his natural might, that God put his super on it and it penetrated the armor. I don't know exactly how it happened, but I will say this, that we went down to this brook and he got five smooth stones. Why did he get five? Well, it's possible that he wasn't going to just depend upon everything working so supernaturally that one stone did it. He was going to fight until he won. That's one possibility. Another one is David, Goliath, had four brothers. David may have been ready to take on the whole clan. He not only was going to kill Goliath, he'd kill any of his brothers that came out against him. We don't know exactly why five smooth stones. I think you can make a lot of analogies from that, but it's hard to be authoritative when the scripture doesn't say. You know, I actually had a tour that went to Israel, and on a hot day, we were in a tour bus. It was air-conditioned stuff. They stopped at this exact spot, the Valley of Elah. And this has been 25 or 30 years ago, and there was very little building. It was just basically the way it was back in David's time. And they stopped the bus on the side of the road, and they said, "This is where David killed Goliath." And they said, "Does anybody want to get out?" And since it was hot, nobody wanted to get out except me. And I got out, and I walked out into the midst of that valley, and there was this little dry creek bed, and I looked, and I picked up five little stones, and I stood there and looked around and tried to imagine what it was like for David to see Goliath and then all of these armies. And man, I've got a great teaching on that about the power of imagination. This is why when you go to the Holy Land, it seems like the Word comes alive and people think that there's just some special anointing there. What it is, it's the fact that you no longer are just thinking in words. You can picture things. Pictures, your imagination is where the real power is. This is why the Lord said in Genesis chapter 11, he says, "Now nothing that they imagined will be restrained unto them." And that's the reason he divided their languages. I tell you, it's important that you imagine that you see things. And so I've stood right there and I picked up these five little stones. And in verse 41, it says, "And the Philistine," talking about Goliath, "came on and drew near unto David, and the man that bare the shield went before him. And when the Philistine looked about and saw David, he disdained him, for he was but a youth and ruddy." And again, that word ruddy means that he was either reddish in hair or reddish in his complexion and of a fair countenance. Over in 1 Samuel chapter 16, that same thing was said, that he was of a beautiful countenance. And so in other words, he was a pretty boy. He didn't look like a rough fighter. And when the Philistine saw him, boy, he disdained him. And in verse 43, "The Philistine said unto David, Am I a dog that thou comest to me with staves?" And the Philistine cursed David by his gods. I've made this point earlier, but this was not just a man fighting another man, a giant fighting a runt. This was a demonic. It was a spiritual thing. He was defying the armies of the living God. He was blaspheming God. And it says he cursed David by his gods. This was a demonic force behind him. And David wasn't fighting in just the natural. He had the supernatural power of God. He had a covenant with God. He had been anointed by God. The Spirit of the Lord was upon him. This was never a fair fight. It was not fair in any way. Goliath had no chance. This was a stacked deck. But the problem was, see, Goliath was looking at David in the natural and disdaining him because he was small, he was a youth, he was a pretty boy. Saul had criticized David and told him, "You can't fight against this man." David's own family, his brother, had criticized him and tried to impugn his character. David's own father, Jesse, didn't think enough of him to even put his name in the hat for one of the ones that could have been anointed to be king. So David's father had rejected him. Eliab, his older brother, had rejected him. Saul, the king, had rejected him. And here's his enemy, Goliath, rejecting him and cursing him and saying all these terrible things about him. I tell you, if words would kill you, then David would have been dead. And even though there are power in words, they don't have any power on you unless you believe it. You know, it's in Proverbs chapter, I think it's 26, 2, it says, "The curse causeless shall not come." Proverbs 18, 21 says, "Death and life are in the power of the tongue." And so words are powerful. There is life and death in them. But you have to accept them. If they come causeless, if you don't receive them, those words can't have any power on you whatsoever. You know, I've got a lot of people that have cursed me and said a lot of really bad things about me, and yet I don't stay up at night worrying about it, and I don't spend all of my time during the day countering these curses and casting them down because I don't put any stock in them. I don't put any faith in it. It says over in Romans chapter 10, verse 10, it says, "With the heart man believes, and with the mouth confession is made unto salvation." Words are powerful, but you have to believe them in your heart to release that power. Over in Hebrews chapter 4, verse 2, it says, "The word preached unto them did not profit them, not being mixed with faith in them that heard it." So I got a lot of people that criticize me and say things against me, but I don't believe it. And I've gotten to a place I can cast my care about it over on the Lord. And the only words that I really put faith in and mixed with faith are the words of God. And because of that, I don't have to spend my time tearing down every negative thing that's spoken about me because I don't mix it with faith until I receive it. If I don't believe it, if I don't put any stock in all of the criticism that everybody else has against me, it's not going to affect me. It doesn't matter what you or anybody else thinks about me if I don't put faith in it. I am not denying that there are problems that come and people that curse us and say things against us, and those can be tremendous problems in our life, but only if you let it be that way. The curse that is without a cause will not come unless you mix faith with it. Nobody can stop you. Nobody can criticize. Their criticism can't stop you unless you allow it. Satan can't do anything to you without your consent and cooperation. You can look in the 13th chapter of the book of Numbers where Moses sent out the spies. And did you know there was 12 spies sent out? 10 of them came back and said, "Yes, it's a great land. It's awesome. But there are giants, there are walled cities, and we were in our sight as grasshoppers, and so were we in their sight." Did you know it doesn't matter what the giants think of you, and it doesn't matter if they look at you as a grasshopper. It's not going to affect you unless you see yourself as a grasshopper. Other people's criticism of me isn't going to stop me unless I believe it, unless I let it have an effect on me. You can get to a place to where the only person you're out to please is God, and you don't have to have anybody else's approval. You can see that with David. David had been disrespected, dishonored by his father, by his brother, by the king, and now by Goliath, the enemy. There wasn't anybody that was encouraging him. And yet he believed because he had a personal relationship with the Lord. If you're going to wait on a popularity contest to swing your way before you will start doing what God tells you to do, you'll never please God. Jesus said it this way in John chapter 5, verse 44, "How can you believe which receive honor one from another and seek not the honor that comes from God alone?" If you're a person that has to have validation from other people, if you get your self-worth from other people constantly stroking you and telling you how awesome you are, and if that's where your courage comes from, you'll never be a giant killer. For you to go out and tackle those things that are beyond human ability, and for you to see the supernatural power of God operate through you, you're going to have to be just like David, that you get to where it doesn't matter what anybody else says. You got a covenant with God, and you're looking at your problem and saying, this uncircumcised Philistine, this problem that doesn't have a covenant, I'm the one that's got the covenant, the promises of God. You got to get that attitude. And so in verse 44, it says, the Philistine said to David, come to me, and I will give thy flesh unto the fowls of the air and to the beast of the field. And so here he was. He's already cursed David by his gods. Now he's prophesying that I'm going to kill you and give your body to the fowls of the air to devour you. And so here's all of these negative things coming against David. But look at David in verse 45. Then said David to the Philistine, you come to me with a sword and with a spear and with a shield, but I come to thee in the name of the Lord of hosts, the God of the armies of Israel, whom thou hast defiled. Again, this is somewhat subtle, and sometimes people pass over this, but David wasn't taking this personally. He didn't say, you're coming against me, but I'm coming against you and doing these things. He says, no, you have defiled the armies of the God of Israel. He says, but I come to thee in the name of the Lord of hosts, the God of the armies of Israel, whom you have defied. He wasn't taking this personal. And this is the way you've got to be. All persecution, it's presented in a way that makes you think that it's personal, but it's really not. It's just the devil trying to steal away the word of God from you with persecution. This is exactly what Mark chapter 4 says. It says, once the seed is sown, then afflictions and persecutions come for the word's sake. And if you respond negatively to it, well, then you are offended and he steals away that seed from you. The affliction and persecution isn't coming because of you personally. It's against the word of God. It's what you are speaking. As Jesus said in John chapter 3, verses 19 and 20, the reason that they reject us is because we are speaking light and they are living in darkness, and they love the darkness because it hides their sin. And when you begin to start speaking out and saying, no, homosexuality is sin, that's a sin that can be forgiven, and God can forgive you and restore you, but it's sin. Transgenderism is a sin. All of this mutilation of children is child abuse. All of this stuff where men think that they can be an animal and they're a furry, it's sin. And when you start speaking the truth, it's not me that people are personally speaking against. It's because I'm speaking the truth, and the truth is exposing their lies. And so instead of humbling themselves and repenting, what they do is come out against the source. If they can shut me up, then they can shut off that light and they can continue to live in the darkness and hide their sin. So you can't take it personally. And I've got to admit, I'm still human and I have to deal with this just like everybody else. But this is the way I cope. When somebody comes out against me, I evaluate, is this something that I've done wrong? And if I have done wrong, I'll repent and confess it. But if it's because I'm standing on the word and speaking the truth, then I don't take it personally. And I just deflect it to the Lord and say, God, this is not me that they're coming against. They're coming against the truth of your word that I'm speaking. It's because I'm shining the light on it. When you expose a fungus or something to the light, it'll kill it. It has to live in darkness or it can't live. These people can't continue to live in the ungodliness that they're living in unless they shut off the light. And so it's not personal. It's them trying to diminish the influence of the word of God. And that's the way I deal with it. And there are some of you watching this right now that you know the truth, but you just aren't very bold with it. You're afraid of what people will say, and you take the persecution personally every time they come out against you. Man, I don't do that. And, you know, I've actually had people that at one time have been very critical of me, and I've just kept loving them, and I kept speaking the truth. And as God opens up their heart, They repent and come around. And I'm friends now with people who used to criticize me and say a lot of things, and I don't have anything against them. I don't have to forgive them because I didn't take it personally in the first place. So you can see that right here. He says, I'm coming to you in the name of the God of the armies of Israel, whom you have defied. And then in verse 46, this day will the Lord deliver thee into mine hand, and I will smite thee and take thy head from thee, and I will give the carcasses of the host of the Philistines this day unto the fowls of the air and to the wild beast of the earth, that all the earth may know that there is a God in Israel. Did you know David didn't even have a sword? All he had was a sling and five smooth stones, and yet he prophesied that he was going to take his head from off of him. Now, how was this going to happen? David had already thought through this thing to the degree that he was going to take Goliath's own sword and decapitate him and take his head off. David had seen it. And here's another. Man, there's just so many truths here that I've meditated on this and it's really encouraged me. But you know, before you see a victory, you've got to see that victory on the inside before you see it on the outside. There's a lot of people that are going towards some goal and they're hoping and praying and wishing that it'll happen. But have you ever seen it happen? Have you seen yourself healed on the inside? If you can't see it on the inside, you won't see it on the outside in your physical body. Have you ever seen yourself prosperous and able to do the things that God is telling you to do? If you can't see yourself prosperous on the inside, you won't ever see it on the outside. David had already seen this. He saw himself taking Goliath's head off, and he didn't even have a sword. In order for that to happen, that meant that Goliath had to be down and he had to be defenseless, and David was able to use his sword. He had already seen it. If you can't see yourself walking in victory, you won't. And there are many, many people who are praying for things. You're hoping for it. If I was to ask you, what are you believing for? You could tell me what you're believing for. But the truth is, you've never seen yourself doing that. I happen to have a teaching entitled The Power of Imagination. And it's one of the most important things God ever showed me back in 2002. And I began to start using my imagination to see what I knew God's will was. I knew it was His will, but I'd never seen it. I'd never allowed myself to go there and see me doing these things. And the Lord really got on my case about that. And so I started spending time just imagining, taking the Word of God and letting it paint a picture on the inside of me. And it became so real. It's like I became pregnant. This is where you conceive. In Isaiah chapter 26, verse 3, it says, "The Lord will keep him in perfect peace, whose mind is stayed upon him, because he trusteth in him." Did you know the word for mind there is the Hebrew word Y-E-T-S-E-R? And that word means conception. That's what it means. And it was used a number of times. I think there's either four or five times in the Old Testament. It was translated imagination. Your imagination is where you conceive things of God, and then you give birth. There's a lot of Christians that are, in a sense, trying to have a virgin birth. They had never conceived it. But the way that we receive and see our miracle come to pass is you take the promises of the Word of God, you meditate on it until it paints a picture on the inside of you. That's when you conceive it, and then you will give birth to it. David had already seen Goliath dead. He had already seen the entire armies of the Philistines fleeing, and he was seeing himself giving their carcasses to the fowls of the air. Man, I'm out of time, but this is powerful. I'm going to finish up David fighting Goliath. We got a lot more to share, but we'll finish up that portion of David's life on tomorrow's broadcast. So I've got this book entitled Lessons from David, How to Be a Giant Killer, and I'm going to give this to you as a free gift. I don't know how much this costs, but it's multiple dollars. We encourage people to give. You'll be blessed if you give, but I want you to have it. And if you want it free, we'll send it to you free and postpaid. And we have a study guide, and we have CDs, DVDs, and a USB. 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
16: 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Is it too late?
17: 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I'm promising you, preparation time is never wasted time. Regardless of what you feel that God has called you to do, you need to be prepared.
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18: Welcome to the AWM Minute, a small glimpse on how your partnership with Andrew Womack Ministries and Caris Bible College is renewing hearts through the power of the gospel. It seemed like Gerardo's life was over when he was found guilty of manslaughter and sent to prison. However, while in captivity, Gerardo discovered freedom like never before when he got a hold of Andrew's tapes and heard the truth of God's love.
19: When I put faith in the fact that Jesus died for me, I felt the Spirit of God, something like hot oil pour down inside of me.
18: This encounter with God changed Gerardo completely and put him on a path to freedom and victory, which led to his sentence being reduced significantly. 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
19: The greatest miracle I've seen is not the fact that I got out of prison. Is how he changed me on the inside.
18: To check out Gerardo's full grace encounter, visit awmi.net.
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21: 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And we thank you so much for listening. We have a lot of plans for this new rest of this year and a new year coming. So pray for us and listen to us, and we appreciate it. Thank you very much. Amen and amen. Hallelujah.
22: Welcome to today's program. My name is Rick Renner, and I've been waiting for you, and not just me. I'm here with my friend, Dr. Larry Ollison. Welcome back to the program.
23: It's good to be here again.
22: We're having a good time.
23: Yes, we are.
22: Yesterday, we talked about aliens and UFOs and UAPs.
23: And what are we going to talk about today?
22: Today, we're going to talk about ancient structures all over the earth that really are thousands and thousands and thousands of years old. And the Bible tells us that if you go all the way back to Adam, it's about 6,000 years old. But these structures are a lot older than that. So who in the world built these structures? But this week, I'm doing five programs with Dr. Larry, and the programs are called Unveiling Mysteries from the Bible. And every day we're dealing with mysteries and answering the questions that people ask, maybe even your questions. And today is really going to be interesting. We're going to talk about something very interesting. I want to read from chapter 5, can I?
23: Yes, you may.
22: Chapter 5 of this book is called Who Built the Ancient Structures? Now listen to this. Around the world, there are thousands of ancient structures that are built with such precision that modern man cannot explain how they were constructed without the aid of modern equipment. And many of these could not even be duplicated with the machinery that is available today. That is the truth. And I've been all over the world, and I've seen a lot of these structures. But Larry asked this question. Who built these ancient structures? How were they able to cut the stones, which many times were hard granite, with such razor-sharp precision that it defies comprehension of how it was achieved? Who built these ancient megalithic wonders, and where did they attain the mathematics, scientific, cosmic information, knowledge, and skills required? How did they move the massive megalithic stones that many times came from quarries that were miles and miles and miles away? Those are really legitimate questions.
23: And the world wants to know the answers.
22: Now, I've been to a lot of these places. Now, you were referring in our first episode to the island of Malta. Please tell us about that again.
23: Well, on the island of Malta, there's many ancient temples. I thought it was kind of interesting that as my friends Bob Ulrich and L.A. Marzulli and myself, we visited one of the temples. Some of the stones were 50, 60, 70 tons that they used, and they were cut with precision. And we asked the question, in fact, I asked the guard, I said, how did they move these stones that were quarried many miles away? How did they move them here over this rough terrain? And you'll think this is interesting, Rick. He pointed towards some little stone balls that were about the size of bowling balls, and they were scattered all along the base of this temple. And he said, what they did is they quarried the stones miles away, and they rolled them here on these little stones.
22: That's ridiculous.
23: Which is totally ridiculous. I mean, it just defies your thought of this man's intelligence that he would even tell me that. But he was hired by the United Nations, UNESCO, and he was the guide, and that was their talking points, political way of answering the question, because I'm sure everyone asked that question. And for them to put those stones weighing 50, 60, 70 tons

0: did it. So even the scientists of today have no understanding of how this could have happened. You know, some of these stones and some of these ancient monuments are cut with such precision mm-hmm. that they fit together like Lego blocks. And some of these stones are granite. And even with today's technology, it would take lasers to cut them.
1: Actually, today they say many of them could not be replicated.
0: And here we have them. They're there. It's not a fantasy. These monuments and these stones and these temples, they do exist. And somebody built them.
1: You know, if you go today to Lebanon, there's a place called Baalbek. Mm-hmm. Well, talk about a place of mystery. In Baalbek, there is the Temple of Jupiter. Of course, in Greek, it was called Zeus, but the Romans called it the Temple of Jupiter. And that's interesting. But what's more interesting is what is under it, because that Temple of Jupiter was built by the Greeks and the Romans on top of a structure that preceded it. Larry, those stones are so massive, no one has a clue on how they could have been physically moved from the quarry that they came from. Nobody has an idea. And some people think maybe they were moved by the Nephilim, maybe they were moved by the giants. But you know, when you see some of these places, these immense, immense stones, there were no bulldozers, there were no caterpillar cranes. I mean, just those things did not exist. Yet these things were moved sometimes hundreds of miles. How in the world did they do that? They must have had a technology that exceeded what we have today, or they had angelic help, or they had the help of giants. I mean, something was different in that time.
0: Well, there has to be a technology that we don't understand now, because many of these stones, I was reading the other day about one of the places in South America, in Peru, where the stones were cut to the contour.
1: I have seen some of those photos.
0: They cut to the contour of the ground stones, and with such precision that you couldn't put a razor blade between the stone that was cut and the stone, the bedrock. We don't do this type of work today. Our technology is not that advanced. How did they do it? And what is so funny is they always say, well, the indigenous people of the day who lived there, who were hunters and farmers, who had nothing but wood mallets, there's just no way.
1: I mean, that assertion is just ridiculous.
0: Yeah, it's a ridiculous answer.
1: It took a technology that was very, very advanced to build those places. Even if you go to the pyramids of Giza, and by the way, most people talk about the three big pyramids. There are pyramids all over Egypt. There's more than 100 pyramids. Mm-hmm. But if you just take the pyramids of Giza, or if you take the Sphinx, they now believe the Sphinx is much, much, much, much older than any previous estimates, thousands and thousands of years. It is quite an amazing sight.
0: Well, that is something that's just been recent, that they've redated the Sphinx. And you know, it was cut from one stone, just one stone.
1: And now ground-penetrating radar,
0: oh my goodness,
1: has shown under the main pyramid of Giza, there are coils.
0: And there's columns, pillars, and they've also discovered that there are caverns, empty spaces. They have no idea what's there. Now, how could that be? You know, it's interesting that modern technology, when you talk about the builders of the day, buildings in America, around the world, when they're built, they sink. Now, they don't sink so fast that people notice it, but even the Capitol building in Washington, D.C., you know, it sunk down into the ground several inches over the last decades since it was built. And they consider that normal. Skyscrapers, when they build skyscrapers today, with all the technology and with all the foundations that they build to them, they still slowly sink over a period of time.

0: But the Great Pyramid of Egypt has got over 6 million tons of stone on it. And in the thousands of years that it's been in existence, has only sunk a quarter of an inch. And that is beyond what modern technology can accomplish. Well, that could be that now that they have the ground penetrating radar, that there are columns, that there's something below it, which makes it even more of an impossibility that a few Jewish slaves built it in 20 years. Now, that's just, once again, ridiculous. Who built it? Could it be that the watchers who brought great knowledge, according to the Book of Enoch, they brought great knowledge
1: You're talking about in the days before the flood of
0: in the
1: Noah.
0: days before
1: It's
0: the
1: very
0: flood?
1: possible. It's very possible that some of these things may be remnants from the first civilization before the days of Adam and Eve.
0: A geologist wrote in one of his papers that in studying the Great Pyramid, that there was a water line two-thirds of the way up. And what does that tell us? That at some point in time, the water level was three-quarters of the way up on the Great Pyramid. Now, if that's true, and if that was the flood of Noah, that means that the pyramids were here before the flood of Noah.
1: I've been into the very heart of several of those pyramids. You know, when you live in Moscow, you're close to the Middle East. And so for us to go to Egypt is very easy. It's 2.5, 3 hours. So I've been to Egypt many times with my family and with my friends. And when you walk into the heart of the Great Pyramid, it's very narrow, but when you really look at it, the way those stones are cut, it is mesmerizing. How in the world did they do that? And then when you get into the main chamber, right in the very heart of the pyramid, and look all around, the engineering, it's mind-baffling. How in the world did they do that? And as you said, these were not simple farmers pulling out their wooden mallets. They had to have some kind of remarkable technology. And the pyramid is so sophisticated. The scientists today are baffled by it. They're not even sure what all those shafts are for.
0: Well, isn't it, there's 2.3 million
1: I
0: stones
1: believe that's right.
0: in the Great Pyramid, and some of these are very large on the interior, and they're solid granite. And the granite is not even in that area. It had to be brought in from somewhere else. And it just makes it extremely hard to believe that slaves built some of these structures.
1: And beyond the pyramids, there's Göbekli Tepe. Let's talk about that.
0: Now, your son took a trip there
1: My
0: shortly.
1: son was there not long ago. I intend to go there because I'm in Turkey all the time. But not far from the Drupanar site. The Drupanar site is in the mountains of Ararat. That's where the ruins of Noah's Ark really are laying. If you don't believe me, order my book called Fallen Angels, Giants, Monsters, and the World Before the Flood. I'll show you in that book. The ruins of Noah's Ark are really there. But just a couple hours from there is a site called Göbekli Tepe. And at one time, they thought it was the oldest site on the planet. They estimated maybe it was 14,000 years old. But now, near there, they have found another tepe. And there, they have found a site even older than Göbekli Tepe. And Brother Larry, they are very sophisticated. And when you look at the columns and the way that it is engineered, and not just the engineering, but if you look at what is carved on the columns, it shows all kinds of strange beings,
0: There's hybrid
1: hybrid beings.
0: beings, part man, part animal,
1: That's right.
0: two different types of animals connected, which kind of lends credence to what we talked about a few days ago, that there were hybrid beings after the watchers mated with the earth women.
1: You know, I think the most interesting period in human history is the first 10 books of the first 10 chapters of Genesis.
0: Yes, it is.
1: That was really a time like has never existed before. And it's all covered because the first flood covered everything. The second flood covered everything. And today we just have remnants of those things. Most of it was destroyed, but we do have little remnants from time to time that we find, and they just open up all kinds of perplexing questions. What kind of technology did they have? It really exceeded ours. And we know for sure that in the time just before the flood, when the watchers came into the world and had sex with women, the Book of Enoch and the Book of the Giants tells us they brought all kinds of technology and science to people. They brought the articles of warfare to people. It's amazing.
0: And that technology was obviously lost in the flood.
1: It was.
0: But the Word tells us, as it was in the days of Noah, that's going to be in the end of days. We're going to have some of the same things happening again. Mm. And technology is increasing at such a rapid rate. You know, my grandmother, when I was 13, when she was 13 years old, she told me, she said, when I was 13, I saw my first automobile. But before she passed away, she saw people landing on the moon. And technology is just rapidly increasing in this one generation.
1: And the Book of Daniel says that's going to happen.
0: He said, transportation will increase. People will be going to and fro. And when you think that for 6,000 years people traveled on this earth at the rate of the fastest animal they could find, a horse, a camel, an ostrich, just depended on where you were, you found the fastest animal, and that's how you traveled. And in one generation, we're traveling over 40,000 miles an hour in space, traveling to the moon.
1: Brother Larry, what would you say to people who see all these things, they read about these things, they've seen TV programs that raise a lot of questions? What would you say to them about the past and what we're going to see in the future?
0: Well, the pattern we've seen is that everything that's been prophesied in the Word of God that has happened and is happening and will happen has all come to pass. Everything, there's a timeline. And God has followed this timeline so precisely in His Word that people today need to be ready for the next great event, and that's the return of Jesus. So the message to a Christian would be, stay close to God, follow His Word, and do not walk in fear of these things as the enemy appears in various ways. Do not walk in fear. And to the person who's not a believer, I would say, get your life right. Receive Jesus as your Lord and Savior so that when He comes back, you'll be one of them that He comes back for.
1: What would you say to the person who says, well, if these things are real, why doesn't the Bible address them? What would you say to that person?
0: The Bible does address all of those
1: things. That's the answer.
0: And the reason most people don't know the answers that are in the Bible is because, honestly, most people don't really read their Bible. Even Christians who call themselves word people, sometimes we call ourselves favorite word people. We should call ourselves favorite word people because we have the scriptures that we go to. But I would say take the whole Word of God and you'll discover the answers are there for everything. For your life's problems, but about history, it's all there.
1: You know, the Bible says there's going to be a widespread apostasy at the end of the age. And I personally believe that a lot of these disclosures are going to create doubt in people. And people who don't know the Bible are going to say, wait. If UFOs and UAPs and aliens and all these things are real, why didn't the Bible tell us about it? And it's going to cause a lot of people to be shaken in their faith. But the Bible does talk about every bit of it. It's very clear in Scripture. They just don't know the Bible.
0: And because it's controversial to a degree, a lot of the people who are in the ministry avoid these subjects. And this is one thing I've always admired about your ministry.
1: Well, thank you.
0: Is you have never drawn back and avoided a controversial subject. But you take it and bring the Word and show people the truth of what is really happening.
1: Well, that's exactly how I feel about you. And your book, Hidden Mysteries in the Bible, is so revealing. Thank you for writing that book.
0: Well, thank you for doing the forward.
1: Well, it's a blessing. I just have one regret that I didn't write this book. That is how good this book is. Someone has asked, does the New Testament explicitly tell us about the moment when fallen angels mated with mortal women in the Old Testament? The answer is yes. In the book of Jude, and by the way, Jude was the half-brother of Jesus, he wrote that angels abandoned their positions and they descended into the atmosphere of the earth and did something so egregious that God grabbed those angels by the scruff of the neck and God put them in chains and delivered them into darkness. But in addition to what Jude says, we also have the record of Peter in 2 Peter chapter 2, where Peter writes that God took hold of those angels, he put them in chains, and he has sealed them in darkness, and those angels to this very moment are being reserved in chains, in darkness, waiting for the greatest judgment that is coming in the future. Yes, the New Testament affirms this really did take place.
2: As in the days of Noah, this is Ken Ham, author, speaker, and blogger on why we can trust the Bible. When Jesus talked about creation, Adam and Eve, Lot, and more, he always treated them as real people and real events. And when he spoke of the flood, he compared the reality of this past judgment to the reality of his coming judgment on sin. Jesus said, "As in the days of Noah, so it will be when the Son of Man comes." But if the flood was just a local flood, as some Christians argue, how can Jesus compare the two? The coming judgment isn't just a local judgment. Jesus will judge the wickedness of man just as he did at the time of Noah. The comparison only works because Genesis is history and the flood, well, it was global.
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4: Chapter 15. A soft answer turneth away wrath, but grievous words stir up anger. The tongue of the wise useth knowledge aright, but the mouth of fools poureth out foolishness. The eyes of the Lord are in every place, beholding the evil and the good. A wholesome tongue is a tree of life, but perverseness therein is a breach in the spirit. A fool despiseth his father's instruction, but he that regardeth reproof is prudent. In the house of the righteous is much treasure, but in the revenues of the wicked is trouble. The lips of the wise disperse knowledge, but the heart of the foolish doeth not so. The sacrifice of the wicked is an abomination to the Lord, but the prayer of the upright is his delight. The way of the wicked is an abomination unto the Lord, but he loveth him that followeth after righteousness. Correction is grievous unto him that forsaketh the way, and he that hateth reproof shall die. Hell and destruction are before the Lord. How much more, then, the hearts of the children of men? A scorner loveth not one that reproveth him, neither will he go unto the wise. A merry heart maketh a cheerful countenance, but by sorrow of the heart the spirit is broken. The heart of him that hath understanding seeketh knowledge, but the mouth of fools feedeth on foolishness. All the days of the afflicted are evil, but he that is of a merry heart hath a continual feast. Better is little with the fear of the Lord than great treasure and trouble therewith. Better is a dinner of herbs where love is than a stalled ox and hatred therewith. A wrathful man stirreth up strife, but he that is slow to anger appeaseth strife. The way of the slothful man is as an hedge of thorns, but the way of the righteous is made plain. A wise son maketh a glad father, but a foolish man despiseth his mother. Folly is joy to him that is destitute of wisdom, but a man of understanding walketh uprightly. Without counsel, purposes are disappointed, but in the multitude of counselors they are established. A man hath joy by the answer of his mouth, and a word spoken in due season, how good is it! The way of life is above to the wise, that he may depart from hell beneath. The Lord will destroy the house of the proud, but he will establish the border of the widow. The thoughts of the wicked are an abomination to the Lord, but the words of the pure are pleasant words. He that is greedy of gain troubleth his own house, but he that hateth gifts shall live. The heart of the righteous studieth to answer, but the mouth of the wicked poureth out evil things. The Lord is far from the wicked, but he heareth the prayer of the righteous. The light of the eyes rejoiceth the heart, and a good report maketh the bones fat. The ear that heareth the reproof of life abideth among the wise. He that refuseth instruction despiseth his own soul, but he that heareth reproof getteth understanding. The fear of the Lord is the instruction of wisdom, and before honor is humility. Chapter 28. And David assembled all the princes of Israel, the princes of the tribes, and the captains of the companies that ministered to the king by course, and the captains over the thousands, and captains over the hundreds, and the stewards over all the substance and possession of the king, and of his sons, with the officers, and with the mighty men, and with all the valiant men, unto Jerusalem. Then David the king stood up upon his feet and said, Hear me, my brethren and my people. As for me, I had in mine heart to build an house of rest for the ark of the covenant of the Lord, and for the footstool of our God, and had made ready for the building. But God said unto me, Thou shalt not build an house for my name, because thou hast been a man of war, and hast shed blood. Howbeit, the Lord God of Israel chose me before all the house of my father to be king over Israel forever, for he hath chosen Judah to be the ruler. And of the house of Judah, the house of my father, and among the sons of my father, he liked me to make me king over all Israel. And of all my sons, for the Lord hath given me many sons, he hath chosen Solomon my son to sit upon the throne of the kingdom of the Lord over Israel. And he said unto me, Solomon thy son, he shall build my house and my courts, for I have chosen him to be my son, and I will be his father. Moreover, I will establish his kingdom forever, if he be constant to do my commandments and my judgments, as at this day. Now therefore, in the sight of all Israel, the congregation of the Lord, and in the audience of our God, keep and seek for all the commandments of the Lord your God, that ye may possess this good land, and leave it for an inheritance for your children after you forever. And thou, Solomon my son, know thou the God of thy father, and serve him with a perfect heart and with a willing mind. For the Lord searcheth all hearts, and understandeth all the imaginations of the thoughts. If thou seek him, he will be found of thee. But if thou forsake him, he will cast thee off forever. Take heed now, for the Lord hath chosen thee to build an house for the sanctuary. Be strong and do it. Then David gave to Solomon his son the pattern of the porch, and of the houses thereof, and of the treasuries thereof, and of the upper chambers thereof, and of the inner parlors thereof, and of the place of the mercy seat, and the pattern of all that he had by the Spirit of the courts of the house of the Lord, and of all the chambers round about, of the treasuries of the house of God, and of the treasuries of the dedicated things. Also for the courses of the priests and the Levites, and for all the work of the service of the house of the Lord, and for all the vessels of service in the house of the Lord. He gave of gold by weight for things of gold, for all instruments of all manner of service, silver also for all instruments of silver by weight, for all instruments of every kind of service. Even the weight for the candlesticks of gold and for their lamps of gold by weight for every candlestick and for the lamps thereof. And for the candlesticks of silver by weight, both for the candlestick and also for the lamps thereof, according to the use of every candlestick. And by weight he gave gold for the tables of showbread for every table, and likewise silver for the tables of silver. Also pure gold for the flesh hooks and the bowls and the cups. And for the golden basins he gave gold by weight for every basin, and likewise silver by weight for every basin of silver. And for the altar of incense, refined gold by weight, and gold for the pattern of the chariot of the cherubims that spread out their wings and covered the ark of the covenant of the Lord. All this, said David, the Lord made me understand in writing by his hand upon me, even all the works of this pattern. And David said to Solomon his son, Be strong and of good courage, and do it. Fear not, nor be dismayed. For the Lord God, even my God, will be with thee. He will not fail thee nor forsake thee, until thou hast finished all the work for the service of the house of the Lord. And behold, the courses of the priests and the Levites, even they shall be with thee for all the service of the house of God. And there shall be with thee, for all manner of workmanship, every willing, skillful man, for any manner of service. Also the princes and all the people will be holy at thy commandment.
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7: Hello, friend, and welcome to Fresh Oil. I'm Keith Manley, and if ever a passage of Scripture belonged on a program with this name, it is the one open before us today. We are 4 days into our series on the jars of the Bible. We've held the clay jar of treasure, broken the alabaster jar of worship, and shattered Gideon's jars of war. Today, empty jars, a house full of them, borrowed from every neighbor on the street, and oil, fresh oil, flowing and flowing and flowing for exactly as long as there is an empty vessel left to receive it. Open your Bible to 2 Kings chapter 4. The days of Elisha, hard days in Israel, days of famine and idolatry under the shadow of Ahab's house. And into the prophet's path comes a cry. Verse 1, a certain woman of the wives of the sons of the prophets cried out to Elisha, saying, "Your servant, my husband, is dead, and you know that your servant feared the Lord. And the creditor is coming to take my two sons to be his slaves." Friend, feel the weight of that verse. Here is a woman who has buried her husband. And notice, he was not a prodigal or a scoundrel. He was one of the sons of the prophets, the seminary students of that day, the men who gathered around Elisha to be trained in the word of the Lord. And she says to Elisha, "You know that your servant feared the Lord." Elisha knew this man. Jewish tradition even suggests he may have been Obadiah, who hid 100 prophets from Jezebel in caves and fed them at his own expense. And if so, the debt may have been the price of his faithfulness. Whether or not that's so, the scripture's point stands. This was a God-fearing home. They did everything right, and everything went wrong anyway. He died, and he died in debt. And under the law of that day, a creditor had the legal right to take the debtor's children as bond servants until the debt was worked off. You'll find the practice reflected in Leviticus 25 and lamented in Nehemiah 5. So here she stands, grief on one side, debt on the other, and the creditor's knock at the door, coming for her two boys, the only treasures she has left. Faithfulness to God does not exempt you from the creditor's knock. Her husband feared the Lord, and the storm came anyway. If you are walking through loss right now, and the enemy is whispering, "This proves God has forgotten you. If he loved you, this wouldn't be happening." Friend, that is a lie from the pit. This widow's story was written down and preserved for 3,000 years precisely to show you what God does when his faithful ones hit the bottom. He was not finished with her house, and he is not finished with yours. Now watch the prophet, verse 2. Elisha asked her two questions, and the first one is startling. "What shall I do for you? Tell me, what do you have in the house?" She came looking for a miracle from somewhere out there, from the prophet's hand, from heaven's storehouse. And the man of God points her back through her own front door. Because that's how God works, friend. Over and over, he begins his miracles with what you already have. He doesn't start with what you lack. He starts with what you hold. And her answer just drips with despair. "Your maidservant has nothing in the house but a jar of oil." Nothing except. Circle those words. Not anything save. The Hebrew there is a lovely and rare phrase, a suk shemen, a small flask of oil, an anointing flask. That word asuk appears only here in the whole Old Testament. One little vessel. So small, it barely counts as inventory. In her own accounting, she rounds it down to nothing. Friend, your except is God's raw material. Hear the roll call. Moses, what is that in thine hand? Nothing except this shepherd's rod, and it swallowed Egypt's serpents and split the sea. The lad at Galilee, nothing except 5 barley loaves and 2 small fish, and 5,000 ate and 12 baskets remained. David, nothing except a sling and 5 smooth stones. The widow of Zarephath, nothing except a handful of meal and a little oil in a cruse, and it lasted through the famine. God never asks what you lack. Heaven's question is always, what hast thou? Because whatever you have, however small, surrendered into His hands, is enough for Him to multiply. Little is much when God is in it. And oh friend, don't miss what she had. Oil. All through the Word of God, oil is the emblem of the Holy Spirit. The anointing oil poured on prophets, priests, and kings. The oil in the lampstand of the tabernacle. The oil of gladness. David's testimony, I shall be anointed with fresh oil. Psalm 92:10, the verse this very program is named for. She had a little oil. And a little of the Spirit of God, friend, is enough to fill a house if you'll do what she did next. Verse 3. And here comes the strangest financial counsel ever given to a widow in debt. Then he said, go, borrow vessels from everywhere, from all your neighbors, empty vessels. Do not gather just a few. Empty vessels. Borrow not a few. Underline those 4 words in your Bible. Borrow not a few. Elisha is telling her, as plainly as a prophet can, the supply is not going to be the limit of this miracle. The only limit will be set right now at the borrowing stage by how much emptiness you gather. The size of your preparation is the size of your miracle. And then verse 4. Notice the setting God chose. And when you have come in, you shall shut the door behind you and your sons. Then pour it into all those vessels and set aside the full ones. Shut the door. Some miracles God does on the mountaintop before thousands. Fire falling on Carmel. This one He does in a widow's kitchen with the door shut, no audience, but 2 boys hauling jars. Friend, some of God's dearest work in your life will happen behind a shut door, in the secret place where nobody sees but Him. Don't despise the shut door seasons. That's where the oil flows. Now picture the scene, because the scripture invites us to. The floor of that little house is crowded with borrowed vessels. Big jars and small jars. Water pots and grain jars. Every neighbor's spare container, all of them empty. She takes her one little asuk, that flask you could hold in one hand, and she tips it over the mouth of the first borrowed jar. And it pours. And it keeps pouring. The first jar fills to the brim. Bring me another. The second fills. The third. Her boys are running now, one carrying full jars away, one bringing empties. And that little flask keeps flowing like it's connected to an unseen well. Because, friend, it is. The pot in her hand was little. The God above it was not. And then verse 6. Now it came to pass, when the vessels were full, that she said to her son, bring me another vessel. And he said to her, there is not another vessel. So the oil ceased. It stopped. And I want you to see with both eyes why it stopped. The oil did not stop because heaven ran dry. The oil stopped because earth ran out of empty jars. The supply was unlimited. The capacity was not. The flow of God was never the question. The vessels were the question. That miracle was measured jar for jar by the emptiness she had gathered before the pouring ever began. Friend, let that search us today, because I believe this is the central word of this whole program. God's oil is never the limit. Our vessels are. How many jars did you bring? When you go to God in prayer, are you praying borrow not a few prayers or thimble-sized prayers? James says it without apology. You have not because you ask not. Ephesians 3:20 says, He is able to do exceeding abundantly above all that we ask or think. There's Paul's hyperbole again from Monday. The oil is exceeding abundant. The bottleneck is always in the asking and the thinking. The Spirit is not rationed, friend. The measuring is never done on heaven's end. It's done on ours, by the number of empty vessels we set before Him. And notice what qualified a jar for the miracle. Not its beauty, not its size, not its material or its value or its history. One thing only, emptiness. Full jars receive nothing that day. A jar already full of stale water or old grain had no room for fresh oil. And friend, that may be the whole word for somebody within the sound of my voice. God cannot fill what is already full. Full of self, full of striving, full of our own plans, our own sufficiency, our own opinions, even full of yesterday's blessing, last year's oil, the stale supply of a past season we keep living on. Fresh oil, David said. Fresh! And the prerequisite for fresh oil in every generation is an empty vessel. That's why the Lord, in His severe mercy, sometimes allows the emptying seasons, the losses, the sifting we saw with Gideon, the shut doors. They hurt, but He is not robbing you, friend. He is preparing capacity. Blessed are the empty, for they shall be filled. And now verse 7, and watch the crown go on this miracle. Then she came and told the man of God, and he said, Go, sell the oil and pay your debt, and you and your sons live on the rest. Pay your debt and live of the rest. The oil did two things. It canceled the debt, and then it sustained the family. It didn't just get her to zero, friend. It funded her future. And oh, what a picture of Calvary that is. You knew this program was going there, because every jar in this series ends at the cross. We had a debt we could not pay. The creditor, the holy, righteous, unbending law of God, stood at the door, and its claim was legal, and its claim was our very lives. For the wages of sin is death. We had nothing in the house, except that God, who is rich in mercy, provided a vessel of His own. And out of the poured out life of the Lord Jesus Christ came a supply that met the whole debt at one stroke.
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0: having gone to Israel and talking to some scribes who were in a little bookstore in the Jewish quarter of Jerusalem.
1: You know what I'm talking about.
0: And so we walk in, Mom and I, all of these fabulous books. I love the smell of a bookstore. And they're in, do you? Yeah, always studying, always learning, love the smell, just come on. And so we walk into this bookstore, not just any bookstore, Jerusalem, the holy city, the Jewish quarter. And there in the corner of the store was a man with a white shirt, dark hair, hunched over like a drawing table, and he had a stylus, some type of pen, writing device, and walked over and realized he was a scribe. And he was writing scriptures to be put into the mezuzah. You know what the mezuzah is?
1: Yeah.
0: It's that little, if for those who don't know.
1: Yes. Go ahead and
0: tell
1: them.
0: How would you describe it, a mezuzah? Like,
1: well, it's a little thing. You hang on the side of the door. If you see it and you don't know anything about it, you may think it's just a little decorative piece. Yeah. But it's something that the Jewish nation holds sacred, or putting the words within there right on the front of your door.
0: That's right.
1: Yeah. And he was writing that?
0: Yeah, he was writing the scriptures that have to do out of Deuteronomy about the rain.
1: Yeah.
0: You'll receive the rain.
1: Oh.
0: Because it's a particular scripture.
1: Yeah, yeah.
0: And so he was doing that with reverence.
1: Yeah.
0: And if when they come to the word, capital L-O-R-D, like we just read in Psalm 23, then he'll put down a stylus. And he'll go wash his hands.
1: Yeah.
0: And the very religious will even change clothes.
1: Wow.
0: Fresh clothes.
1: Wow. Just with writing the word, L-O-R-D.
0: Yes. Because they have such reverence. They don't want to be impure to write that name.
1: Wow. That's a beautiful picture.
0: Isn't that beautiful?
1: Uh-huh.
0: And then reminded of us, I didn't write it down, but it says in Colossians, for us as believers in Christ Jesus, new creatures in Christ Jesus, for us in Colossians, it says, whatever you do in word or deed, do all in the name. So that name is so pure, sis, that I can't worry. My worry would be equivalent to to gummy worms that have been in dirt. Trying to attach itself to my mind or to my heart. And the Bible says I have to do everything in the name. So that kind of eliminates unnecessary energy. Directed toward trying to figure something out.
1: Well, it eliminates your thought life and places it on him. On him. I was talking to someone the other day, and, you know, they were just dealing with all the things that I've done wrong. Have you ever been there, guys, out there listening? Oh, I did this wrong. I did that wrong. I did this, you know, God could not ever forgive me kind of thing. And I said, you know, we in the faith circle, sometimes we so focus on everything we do wrong instead of focusing on what Jesus did right.
0: There you go.
1: And Jesus gave us his name.
0: Yes.
1: His very name. That name
0: that
1: is
0: name.
1: Not just a name like, hey, Shell, how are you? You know, or hey, Candace. No, it holds such a power
0: to it.
1: And such a place in the kingdom of God.
0: That's exactly right.
1: That for us to, you know, to just like this, that's why the Lord.
0: That's right. The Lord.
1: Is the shepherd.
0: The Lord is the shepherd.
1: And it's all in that name. And that's where covenant is based
0: on.
1: It's based around the name and the blood. And so thinking about that, getting our mindset off the gummy words in the dirt.
0: That's right.
1: And putting our mindset on the name of Jesus.
0: That's
1: and
0: right.
1: The power in that name.
0: That's exactly right.
1: Yeah.
0: The Lord.
1: The Lord.
0: That Lord, that name.
1: Yeah.
0: And so he kept saying, Lord, to me, Lord. I said, Lord.
1: You're,
0: and he said, I must be Lord. Lord of your thought life, Lord of your conversations. And I'm talking about that time my husband wasn't in heaven. And so he said, Lord over your conversations with your husband. Lord over what you watch on television. Lord over the books that you read. Isn't that good? He kept emphasizing, if you want to reign as a king in life, and if you want, and I'm talking about atmospheres, creating an atmosphere to thrive.
1: Yes.
0: And that includes toxic, I'm going to say it, toxic people who maybe don't know who they are in Christ. You love them.
1: Right.
0: But they can't be in your inner circle.
1: No, they can't feed into your life.
0: No, they can't.
1: Because then they're bringing what is not, should not be allowed in that realmdom, as you want to say.
0: And Jesus did it.
1: Right. Yeah.
0: When he raised a little girl, of course, they were all laughing him to scorn. And he just took them out of the house. All right, all toxic people laughing to scorn. Here you go. Yeah, there you go. We're creating an atmosphere of faith and love.
1: Yeah.
0: And so, and again, but confidence. Confidence in the word is true.
1: Yes.
0: Confidence that I can do it.
1: Yes.
0: God would be unjust if I couldn't do it.
1: Right.
0: But he said, do all in my name. That's victory.
1: Yeah.
0: And let me be Lord. Let me be your shepherd.
1: Yes. Yes.
0: To lead you, to guide you, to live big inside you. And then he, one other thing, and that is, notice in this same chapter, at the end of verse 2,
1: okay,
0: he leads me.
1: Yes.
0: And then look at verse number 4. Verse number 3. He leads me in paths of righteousness for his namesake.
1: Yes.
0: So he leads me beside still waters. And he leads me in paths of righteousness. So they have to qualify on both those terms.
1: Oh, yes. Both arenas.
0: Right. Now, the still waters is Romans chapter 8.
1: Okay. Okay, everybody, turn your book.
0: Yeah.
1: Turn your precious word of God to Romans 8.
0: Yes. Romans chapter 8. And we'll begin reading verse number 14.
1: Okay.
0: For all who are led.
1: Oh, yes.
0: Now, we're talking about leading. For all who are led by the Spirit of God are the sons of God. Now look at verse 16. The Spirit himself bear witness with our head.
1: No.
0: No, not our intellect, not our soul.
1: No.
0: But he does bear witness with our spirit. That inward man, that part of us that was born again. And in our spirit, there is the bearing witness.
1: Yes.
0: And it's not necessarily a loud voice.
1: No.
0: It can be. But here in this case, it's a bearing witness, just a real gentle something.
1: Yeah.
0: So, Candace, when he says, he leads me beside still waters.
1: Yes.
0: Romans 8, the bearing witness is the still
1: waters. Is the still waters. That's so good. It is.
0: It is.
1: It's a place of peace.
0: It is.
1: It's a place of
0: it
1: peace.
0: It is.
1: And that's what Psalms 23, when I read Psalms 23, it always brings me to that thought of a place of peace in God.
0: True.
1: And
0: it's
1: that's so him leading us in those places of peace. You know, if you're going somewhere and it's not peaceful, it's not God leading you.
0: That's it. It's a driving. It's opposite.
1: Yeah. It's opposite. Yeah. Right. Right.
0: And he's so gentle to just lead us to that place of peace.
1: Yeah.
0: And it reminds me, too. It doesn't say that he leads you by prophets.
1: No, no, it doesn't.
0: It doesn't say that he leads you by a loud voice. It says, thus saith the Lord, you should marry this man.
1: No.
0: Or whatever the case might be.
1: Right, right.
0: If that prophecy, I believe in prophets, but if that word of the Lord from the prophet doesn't bear witness with what you already have, if it doesn't bear witness with what you already have, then baby, you can say, well, God
1: That's
0: bless
1: gone.
0: You.
1: Get that out of there.
0: Not judging
1: Thank
0: the
1: you.
0: Person, but judging the words.
1: Yes.
0: And prove all things, hold fast that which is good. So, bearing witness. So, the Spirit of God begin to bear witness with me that I have called you, Shelley, and anointed you to teach, and it's not just your mother.
1: No.
0: Well, my soul wasn't renewed. I was still shy.
1: Yeah.
0: Hadn't had the confidence to act like the Word of God is true. and I open the door to the devil.
1: Mm.
0: Ephesians chapter 4 says, give no place to the devil.
1: Mm-hmm.
0: God loved me, yes, but as an act of my will, I left a crack open.
1: Yeah.
0: And it had to do with thoughts of inadequacy. We're talking about confidence, acting like the word is true. And so anyway, I just opened the door. So when my second child, Cody, was born, I contacted three different types of hospital staff. And the doctor told, the nurse told me, she said, we've lost five patients on this floor. You're the sixth person that it, and had given me up to die. They had called in my parents and they had called in my husband. I told my husband to please marry someone else and raise, and have the kids go to church, raise them to know Jesus. He said he would. That made me mad. But anyway, but when I got it right and repented and said, Lord, I've opened the door to this.
1: Mm.
0: And I repented. And I said, okay, Lord, I surrender all what you say.
1: Yes.
0: And at 3 o'clock, there was a black nurse with a bottle of medicine with a neck to it. She poured it out, said, take this. I did. 3 hours later, the doctor, who was not a Christian, I found out, said, in 34 years, I've seen my first miracle. Mm. Who administered medicine to her? I said, about the black nurse.
1: Yeah.
0: And he said, this is a modern hospital. We don't administer medicine out of a spoon. So anyway, I had to be an angel. And they said, we don't have black nurses on this floor either. So if God wants to send an angel with purple medicine, God bless him. Hallelujah. I'm not the head of the church, but these are miracles. And we position ourselves for the miracle.
1: Yes, but,
0: and if we need to repent, we repent and say, okay, thank you for the blood of Jesus.
1: Yes.
0: And a new beginning. And God is, he has given us the ability to act like the word of God is true.
1: Right.
0: And by his stripes, we are healed, Miss Candace.
1: Amen.
0: And we're going to act like it's so. Praise the Lord.
1: Yeah. Yeah.
0: So for those of you, we just love you and thank God. And we encourage you.
1: Yes.
0: Check your heart. The shepherd, the great shepherd, Jesus, is leading you by still waters.
1: Yeah.
0: And if there's any place that you may have made a decision to leave the door open, just repent. Be quick to repent. Father, forgive me.
1: Yes.
0: And he is faithful and just to do it. Mm-hmm. And then you say, Lord, I receive your grace and your mercy. And by your stripes, I am healed and whole. Shalom, shalom.
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6: As we covered yesterday, the July 4th release of a new report called Saving America's Story documents in exhaustive detail what the Smithsonian's flagship history museum has become under ideologically captured leadership. Imagine taking your family to the National Museum of American History, one of the most visited institutions in the world, funded greatly by taxpayers. and finding exhibits on drag queens and chest binders, but no major exhibit dedicated to George Washington. Well, that's not hypothetical. That is what a new White House report found. There are no major exhibits on the Continental Congress, the American Revolution, or the Christian foundations that produced the Constitution. Flag Day and Independence Day programming was notably absent in 2025 and 2026 during America's 250th anniversary year. Well, the founding era has been, in the report's words, problematized, with programming shifting away from anything that might be considered too focused on the American founding. What visitors will find, however, tells the story about the museum's true priorities. There are exhibits featuring chest binders aimed at youth, presenting gender as fluid, partnerships with organizations promoting Abolish ICE and citizenship for illegal immigrants, anti-Second Amendment content tied to activist groups, DEI programming that classifies objectivity and individualism as white supremacy culture, and a collections plan that explicitly seeks to challenge what it calls traditionally exclusionary historical narratives. One museum display even states that there is no single American culture, language, or narrative. This is the National Museum of American History, funded by your tax dollars. This is not scholarship. It is systematic erasure, the rewriting of history in our own national museums, thanks to Marxist bureaucrats. And all of this is largely being funded by the Americans it is designed to demoralize. Well, the White House is calling it out. Now, Congress needs to act. The Smithsonian is not technically accountable to one part or piece of government, but as its primary funder, Congress should start with a serious look at whether $1 billion a year in taxpayer funding should continue flowing to an institution that treats American history as something to be overcome rather than celebrated. The cultural Marxist march through our institutions is still well underway. Stay informed and engaged, and let us know what you think about this report on the Smithsonian Museums at phyllisschlafly.com. Again, that's phyllisschlafly.com, and join us again for the Phyllis Schlafly Report.

0: 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It can be about the founders. It can be about one of our biblical citizenship classes. It can be about what's going on in your state or maybe in Washington, D.C. Whatever you got, send those questions in. Maybe a Supreme Court decision that was handed down in the last few weeks. 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We'll get to as many as we possibly can. Rick Green here with David Barton and Tim Barton. And guys, first question's coming from Robert. He said, I've been watching biblical citizenship in modern America. I know that the Constitution can be amended and that there has been talk over the years about different amendments. What I'm not clear on is this. If a constitutional convention is called for a certain amendment, can other amendments be proposed during the same meeting? For example, if there is a proposed amendment for a balanced budget, during the convention, could someone also bring up an amendment to try to repeal part or all of the Second Amendment? Thanks for your time. Robert, thanks for sending in that question. I know I've got an opinion on this one, but guys, I'll toss it to you first. What do you think?
1: Well, it's going to be opinions because it's never happened before. We've never had
0: that's
1: one
0: right.
1: of these
0: That's
1: calls.
0: Right.
1: So everything we express is going to be opinions. And my opinion is that, yes, they could open it up. However, the difficulty is that a lot of the states will send their delegates with specific instructions to only deal with this issue. And so if their delegates were to open it up to something else, they would probably have those delegates recalled, send others in their place. I think theoretically, there's no written document that prohibits them from adding other stuff. But I think the practicality of it is such that it's not going to happen. And I don't think the people would put up with it either.
2: Well, I think, as Dad, you already mentioned, this is a theoretical exercise. But I think it's a fun exercise, while also a little silly, because you can argue both sides pretty well. You can argue one side, first of all, saying, hey, don't we have a federal government limited by the U.S. Constitution? So they can't do things it doesn't say. And you're like, they do that all the time. So can somebody propose an amendment that is not a valid amendment? Totally they can. But one of the things worth noting is that a lot of states that have passed these Article 5 calls for a constitutional convention, or actually a convention of states, which is what not a constitutional convention. I said that totally wrong. A convention of states. And there are articles where they call for that. They specify in some of these states that they're calling for a convention to do very specific things. And so then if people did something outside of what it was called for, there could be questions about that legality. Can they do it? Because the call for this convention in this state that they passed was not

0: values. Dad, to your point, it's never been done. But Rick, I think one of the areas that you might land, and I'm going to toss a softball in your direction, is one of the great things about states doing this is they can specify exactly what needs to be covered and what should be covered. And then again, softball in your direction, Rick, is one of the things that I think is a concern for some people is they say, well, the reason we can never do this is because there's going to be a runaway convention. It's really hard to have a runaway convention when you have to have 38 states, legislative chambers involved in that process. If you have 38 states coming to alignment and agreement on the issue and the topic, that's not a runaway convention. That's a reflection of we the people being in charge. So not to digress, but Rick, what's your answer in this?
1: All right, before you do that, Tim, I'm going to step in for Rick for a minute. I'm going to point out, I don't know if Rick can hit a softball. He was a hardball player. He played baseball with hardball stuff. His timing may be totally off if you give him a softball.
0: No, at this point, I've seen more gray in his hair than not. He probably, the softball might feel fast at this point, so probably his timing's still perfect.
2: It is so hard to hit a softball when you're a baseball player. To wait on that thing to just float in there, I don't know if it's hard. I don't have the patience for it. So you're so right, David. But Tim, you're so right about just your last point first, the 38 state thing. I mean, I think people had to realize two big things. Number one, everybody's going to be watching. I mean, when this thing happens, like the whole world is going to be watching. Nobody's going to get to do anything in secret. Nobody's going to get to just, you know, have some closed door meeting, make a deal, and then suddenly the Constitution Amendment, everything's being watched by everyone. And as you said, Tim, no matter what comes out of that convention, it's got to go back to the states, and 38 states got to say yes, which means you only need 13 states to say no. It'll be so easy to stop anything bad coming out of the convention. And I think, David, you touched on this. I mean, most people that are worried about this are worried about integrity and honor. And I think they forget that even the delegations that came to the early Continental Congresses, I mean, some of them were given specific instructions to not do something or to do something. And when things changed and they needed permission to now do what it was they were asked not to do, they went back to their state legislature and said, can we do this? And the state legislature changed the instructions and let them do that. So I think that's exactly what would happen here. I don't worry about this one. You know, a lot of our friends that are really, you know, pro-convention of states and want to get these amendments done, they really want to make sure it's a very limited call. I personally don't worry about that at all. I think once you get there, if something else comes out, the 38 state thing is the safety valve. And so I don't sweat it, but I do understand other people sweating it. And so that's why some of our friends in Texas, even they, when they passed the call for convention of states, they also passed a delegate, I forget what they call it.
1: Delegate faithfulness bill. Act.
2: That's it. Yep. Delegate faithful bill. And so they give them specific instructions and they say, if you go outside of this, you have to come to us and get permission or we can recall you. And so I think people are really thinking through this. I know all the legislators we work with our pro-family organization, I mean, hundreds and hundreds of legislators that we know, they don't do any of this stuff lightly. They think through it. They work through it. They're very deliberate. We've even seen the mock convention of states that we did one here at the campus at Patriot Academy. We did another one out of Colonial Williamsburg. And even when it was fake, when it was only 2 days, we watched these legislators be so careful. Every word, every comma, everything, really, really careful about it. So I don't sweat this question. I know, but I do think there's solid safety valves to make sure that nothing's going to get put into the Constitution, as you said, Tim, unless we the people really want it, because you got to have those 38 states to ratify. Great question, though, because I think it's great for people to debate and talk about how's this thing going to work, because it hasn't happened and it needs to happen in order to rein in the federal government. Certainly George Washington and Governor Morris and the rest at the actual Constitutional Convention, as you said, Tim, this is a convention of states, to use the language in the Constitution. But those guys certainly thought it would be a good idea at some point.
0: Yeah. And one of the things, too, guys, as we talk about this, I understand that there's people that listen that they might agree with us and they're like, we agree on 99% of the issues, but this is the one issue I think you guys are wrong. I appreciate the fact that there are people that have a disagreement on this. And I would say the reality is we all agree on the problem. We agree that we have a federal government that's not being responsive. We agree, you know, we can go down the list of the things we agree on. And then I understand why for some people they're like, but I'm so concerned of what might happen. Yes, but if our fear is of what might happen, then why do you ever get in the car and drive anywhere, right? Like, I mean, like if we just think big picture, we can't be motivated by fear, especially

0: when we recognize the founding fathers were brilliant enough to put checks and balances in the midst of even what a convention of states would look like, because when you have any kind of constitutional amendment, the fact that it has to be done by 2/3 and ratified by 3/4, they put amazing checks and balances to make sure that it was actually reflective of the will of the people in majority. And this doesn't mean that people listening have to agree with our position or agree with everything we think, because guys, all three of us know we disagree internally and even on air sometimes, and that's okay. It's okay to have a disagreement. I would just say that I think a lot of the fears are not as well-reasoned or rational as some people think, and I would encourage people to explore what that is. Now, again, this is not to say you have to agree with us, but, and I'm saying that because I do want to offer an olive branch to someone going, I can't believe you guys are spending so much time talking about this. No, it's okay that not everybody has to agree on this issue, but I do think if we were trying to rationale and reason through this, that a lot of the fears that I've heard expressed from people, I think are alleviated by the checks and balances the founding fathers put in, the amendment process, including even in the Convention of States amendment process, the fact that it can't be a runaway convention if it's embraced by the overwhelming majority of Americans, is reflective of the will of the people. And then if the concern is, yeah, but I don't trust the overwhelming majority of American people, well, now we're having a different conversation. And now actually the conversation is the Constitution supposed to be reflective of we the people and how that process works? Different conversation, but I do think that some of the fears surrounding it should be alleviated as we think through the process of the checks and balances the founding fathers actually put in place.
1: And just to point out how well those checks and balances work, more than 10,000 constitutional amendments have been introduced and only 27 have passed. And 10 of those were at one time. And most of the things that were in those 10 weren't really debated by the people. They all wanted freedom of religion. They all wanted freedom of press and due rights and right to confront your accuser and all the things that we see in the Bill of Rights. You've really only had 17 amendments out of the 10,000 that have been introduced that had any significant debate. So really, the chances of anything getting passed that does not have significant support from the people, it's just not going to happen.
2: Yeah, and I think, man, to Tim's point, I've had the privilege of sitting down with people that we totally agree with on 90% of the issues that are very much against this, and spend hours with good civil discourse. And as I travel the country and talk to a lot of these state legislators that are the decision makers on this, I actually love sitting down with the ones that do disagree on this and having those conversations. That's how the process is supposed to work for sure. And so, I think it's a great topic for us to discuss. I think people should be willing to talk about it, talk about why the founders were for it, how it would work, what those safety valves would be. Don't take it lightly, but obviously look at the seriousness of the situation and the federal government being completely out of control. Tim, before we go to break.
0: Yeah, and this is one of those topics that, along with many, that we should engage in more reasoned conversation and dialogue. And one of the things that Charlie Kirk was so good at is he said, hey, you have a microphone, I have a microphone, let's just talk through this. And I think we need to be careful on either side of this issue and many other issues that don't cancel the other side, right? Don't blow them off because, if you don't agree with me on this, then we can't be friends and we can't talk and blah, blah, blah. Like, okay, that is a very bad strategic approach. We need to, Rick, as you said, we need to sit down. Let's have longer conversations. And sometimes we don't find agreement at the end of a long conversation, but we don't blow up the relationship and we don't discount. No. Keep the open conversation, keep the dialogue. And this is one of those areas where I do see conservatives and Christians have great disagreements. And I have a very strong opinion, but in the midst of my strong opinion, I also recognize one of the things the founding fathers agreed on is there also is something that we have to find common ground and continue to work together. We can't just find a disagreement and walk away and be done. And by the way, if you feel that, then maybe follow Benjamin Franklin's advice from the Constitutional Convention and maybe just take some time and pray, because ultimately we need God to be part of this conversation and solution. And we don't need to give up in despair on having conversations and working together with other Christians and conservatives to find common ground, even if you have some pretty strong disagreements on topics like Convention of States.
2: Yeah, in fact, let's go to break with Patrick Henry's words. According to the magnitude of the subject, ought to be the freedom of the debate. And it's obviously a big subject when we're talking about amending the Constitution. So freedom of the debate is great. And sometimes the debate goes for decades. Let's see, David and I have been debating term limits for what, David, 25 years now, and you haven't convinced me and I haven't convinced you. So see, we have a lot of fun with these debates. He's convinced all of my kids. They're all on David's side now.
1: But Rick, I'm winning. They don't have term limits in Congress yet. So my side's winning. And even the states that put it in are wishing they hadn't done it now. So we haven't had a state pass term limits in several years. I'm winning, Rick. My side's winning.
2: Tortoise in the hair, man. Tortoise in the hair. I'm the tortoise. It might be like 20, 80, and I'm going to be 100.
0: Well, guys, right now, Dad, just so you know, guys like Mitch McConnell are torpedoing your argument. Nancy Pelosi, Americans see them and they're like, look, even if I didn't want term limits, I see them and I'm like, we need term limits.
3: Now, wait a minute.
0: This is a debate that will continue.
1: I'm going to tell you that McConnell and Pelosi are not torpedoing my argument. They're proving my argument that the people under them are crazy enough to want to keep reelecting them. I put the power in the hands of the people. So if those
0: people debate this more on break,
1: those, it's my position holds.
2: All right, we're going to break. Stay with us, folks. We'll be right back with the term limit debate. No, we're going to move on to another question. We'll be right back. You're listening to The Wall Boulder Show.
0: Okay, we want to let you know about a new product we have here at Wall Builders called Lives, Fortunes, and Sacred Honor, the signers of the Declaration. Like most Americans, you might be someone that you recognize some of the names of the founding fathers, but do you know their story? We want to help remedy that. My dad and I have written biographies on all 56 signers of the Declaration to help reintroduce people to the men who literally signed their names on the line for the sake of the nation. And when they did this, they knew that they were essentially signing their death warrants. 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And in spite of the hardship that every one of them endured, none of them recanted or backed away. Now, if you don't know their story, you can get to know all 56 of them. 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
2: Welcome back to the Wallbuilder Show. It's Rick Green and Tim Barton. We turned off David's mic so that he couldn't win anybody else over on his argument against term limits. All right. Seriously, guys, we've got, let's see, this one's from Catherine. She said, we love and appreciate you all, and thank you for bringing truth to all that listen by highlighting the facts about America's founding. Recently, in honor of the 250th, we traveled to D.C., to Williamsburg, and more places, tracing the founding fathers' footsteps, and we learned about a man named Peyton Randolph. We were told by some historical actors at Williamsburg that Peyton was from a loyalist family, but became a patriot and then was going to be presiding over the Continental Congress instead of Hancock when he unfortunately died. Apparently, he was very instrumental in bringing independence to our country. What more can you tell us about this man, and does he deserve to have his story told? Has he just been forgotten or overlooked? Thank you for any help you can offer into this mystery about Peyton Randolph. Catherine, thank you for sending the question, and thank you for going with your family and tracing the footsteps of the founding fathers. Such an exciting thing to do, and what a great year to do that in the 250th. What do you think, guys? Peyton Randolph.
1: Peyton Randolph is a really key influential figure. He is the president of the First Continental Congress, 1774. He is from Virginia. He was a loyalist. He was, I'm going to call him a moderate. He wasn't a flaming patriot, and he wasn't an arch anti-patriot. He was a freedom-loving guy. He wanted to be really sure before any significant changes were made. He listened to the arguments of liberty. He supported liberty. He wasn't sure about overthrowing the crown. But then again, a lot of the Second Continental Congress that voted for the Declaration even a month before wasn't sure of overthrowing the crown. So they were very modulated in their debates and getting into it. He was a very reasonable guy, being wealthy as he was. He was part of that loyalist. A lot of the loyalists in Virginia tended to be wealthy folks. They had a lot to lose. It wasn't like the farmers and others. They were the business owners, or they were the landed people, the kind of lords and nobles, if you will, of that area. So Peyton Randolph, really good guy. He's a God-fearing guy. He's a strong Anglican, and he was respected by the others, which it's interesting that it was all the states that chose him to be the president of the Continental Congress. That means it's Massachusetts, and it's Georgia, and it's North Carolina, it's all the others, and they say, hey, we recognize a stable hand in this guy. He's not radical one way or the other. he would probably be a good guide for our arguments, but he was getting on in years and on in health. And so as it came time for the Second Continental Congress and they looked at him going back, they recognized that, you know, his health may not be such that allows him to go back. So just in case he can't make it, we need to have somebody there to represent us. And they chose Thomas Jefferson as a potential replacement. So Jefferson kind of went as a reserve. If Peyton Randolph shows up, Jefferson's not needed. If Peyton Randolph doesn't show up, then Jefferson will be the delegate. And as it turned out, Peyton Randolph's health did not let him show up. So Jefferson was there. And what a brilliant choice that was. I don't know that things would have turned out the same if anybody else had been asked to lead the committee to write the declaration. I mean, what Jefferson did, 2,000 words in the original draft, and 75% of what he wrote was retained unchanged. That's unbelievable when you get several dozen guys in a room and they leave that much there. And the way he expressed the ideas, so much of the language that he put there that we still love today as part of that seminal language on the principles and rights came from Jefferson. And that was all as a replacement for Peyton Randolph. So Peyton Randolph is a really significant guy. He was a very balanced hand. And again, he kept the tone right moving into the Second Continental Congress where the Declaration is done. The Second Continental Congress was kind of the second term of the Second Continental Congress. It was really the third meeting of Congress when they wrote the Declaration, but it's called the Second Continental Congress. And so that transition from Peyton Randolph to Jefferson was really cool. But I think that had they not had a Peyton Randolph at the beginning, it could have gone in a very different direction. If they'd had a firebrand or if they'd had a hardcore loyalist, it would have polarized the convention. And as it was, they all kind of moved as a body and they kind of evolved in their thinking and went from, I don't think we should separate, to, well, maybe we should separate, to, yes, we should separate. So Peyton Randolph was key in all of that.
0: Well, and Dad, the cool connections too, some of the stories that we tell is that, like, the first prayer in Congress where when Congress first meet, it's September 5th, they meet later in the day, and it's the very first time the founding fathers ever met each other. The guys from Virginia, for example, have never met the guy like George Washington, Patrick Henry. They'd never met John Adams and Sam Adams. But that first meeting, September 5th, they only do really two things. They choose a president, Peyton Randolph, to be over this Congress. And then they set the rules of Congress. But the next morning is when they start the business. And the first motion made on the first day was made by Thomas Cushing. They open with prayer. And this is when the prayer in Congress unfolds. What's cool is Peyton Randolph is the president of Congress during the first prayer in Congress. That's super cool. Well, then Peyton Randolph is also the guy who doesn't end up showing up to the Second Continental Congress. Jefferson's a replacement, and his replacement is the one that writes the Declaration. So Peyton Randolph, to your point, Dad, is very connected in these stories, but seeing, like, even some of the bigger picture where some of the things, the stories that we've told many times, like the first prayer in Congress, Peyton Randolph was that president presiding over Congress when that first prayer happened. So he's certainly a name that should be remembered, but he probably is more famous for some of the things that happened during his tenure or the fact that he wasn't able to go that next time and Jefferson replaced him. But again, certainly a name that should be remembered.
2: Catherine, thanks so much for the question. Ironically, I think that was when I first learned about Peyton Randolph, was at Colonial Williamsburg. So appreciate you sending that in and for the incredible travels you're doing with your family. All right, guys, let's try to get one more in. Caleb sends this one in from Missouri. He said, I'm a youth pastor in Missouri, and I'm wondering, what is the perspective of Wall Builders on abortion? Abolition or pro-life? How should Christians navigate the debate? There seems to be growing support for it, including organizations like Abolitionist Rising. If that is the ultimate goal, why is that not how many Christians perceive abortion? Thank you for your time. God bless. Okay, you know, we always make sure we acknowledge or reject the presumption in the question. So I do think saying abolition or pro-life might be a little bit of a presumption we might not agree with. I think you can be pro-life and not necessarily believe that you have to get it all at once, and incrementalism is okay. Absolutely love the fact that we have abolitionists out there. We support a total abolition, but there is sometimes a strategy of taking less than everything that you can get if you can't get the votes. Okay, that's my two cents. What do you guys think?
0: Yeah, Rick, I totally agree with already the starting place. So for those listening, if you're not familiar, an abolitionist is someone who says end all abortion, and anything other than a total abolition of abortion is not right. It's not godly. It's not pro-life. And not everybody takes, like, the extreme position that, like, if you don't support this, you're not godly. But that's not an uncommon position. If you're an abolitionist, then you're like, hey, either in this whole thing now or you're totally wrong. On the other side, and this is where there's the contrast that was showed even in the question, are you an abolitionist or are you pro-life? Well, it's suggesting that a pro-lifer isn't necessarily in favor of the total abolition of abortion. Although it's fair to say there might be some people that support what they would consider a pro-life position in some areas and not all, I would think that's totally wrong. If you're not in favor of defending life at every stage, then I would contend you're probably not pro-life. With that being said, and Rick, you alluded to this, one of the things that we point to is in Solomon, one of the pieces of wisdom that you gain from Ecclesiastes, when Solomon writes that, is that you cast your bread upon many waters, not knowing from which it returns. And we have no problem with someone saying, like in state legislation, for example, saying, hey, let's introduce a bill to ban all abortion in our state, no mail-in drugs, no different person, whatever else. We support that piece of legislation. We also support in states where they're like, hey, right now, abortion is legal up through right the ninth month. Let's do a 20-week ban. Anything we do to preserve more life, we are in favor of. And Dad, I know we're running out of time, so I won't keep going, although I could. What are your thoughts on this?
1: Well, I look at what God told Moses. They're going into the promised land, and it's full of Canaanites and all sorts of pagan practices. And God specifically told him in Exodus 23, verses 29 and 30, and Deuteronomy 7:22, he says, I'm going to give you the land, but I will not give it to you all at once. He said, I will give it to you only little by little. And that's the way so many cultural issues go. John Quincy Adams was an abolitionist, but he was willing to take every 3%, every 7%, every 8%, every 2% he could get. It's not one or the other, although he was surrounded by people who said, no, if you don't do 100%, that's compromise. I won't compromise. And so they got 0%. You look for progress anywhere you can get it, and you add that 2% to 8%, now you got 10%, get another 3.5%, you just keep going. But I think that passage that God gave Moses is the key to it. I'm an abolitionist, but I'm going to take every victory I can get, no matter how small it is, too.
0: Yeah, and Dad, that doesn't mean that we don't try for abolition right away. But it does mean that, again, like this idea of casting your bread upon many waters, we encourage state legislators in our state legislative network. We work with an awful lot of people with views across the board, and some are like, hey, I want to do a 12-week abortion ban. We're like, man, that's great, do it. And some people are like, hey, we want to abolish abortion right now. And we're like, that's great, do it. Some people are like, man, we want to pass laws to be able to charge these drug companies that are mailing in mifepristone. And we're like, man, that's great, do it. Whatever steps we can take, we support, because ultimately we want to end abortion. We believe that God is the author and giver of life, that life should be valued. So I don't think necessarily that's pro-life or abolitionist. I think sometimes abolitionists would argue that if you don't support a total ban right now, you're not pro-life. I would disagree with that a little bit. I am in favor of ending all abortion. And if we can do it right now, awesome. If not, let's take what steps we can take right now so that we can end abortion in the future.
2: Well said, fellas. All right, we're out of time. Last question for today. It's a good one to end on. I encourage people to send in more questions for us for next week. 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We've got a lot of good news coming your way on Good News Friday. 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
1: Hi, I'm Todd Nettleton, and this is the Voice of the Martyrs Radio. After coming to faith in Christ, Iranian believer Iman became passionate about sharing the gospel and praying for people everywhere he went. When police arrested him, Iman wasn't afraid. He said, "I just knew God was sending me to a place to witness." In jail, Iman immediately began his prison ministry, sharing the gospel with his fellow prisoners. He even delayed his release by 3 days to continue ministering. During 8 days in a crowded prison cell, Iman saw 20.
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2: Welcome to Taking Your Place in Christ. I'm Mark Hankins, and today I have a powerful message from the Word of God that I believe will bless you and will encourage you. My favorite scripture is, "Now thanks be unto God, who always causes us to triumph in Christ." And today is a day of triumph. Let's get right into the Word.

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1: He sees me.
2: That's the power of the blood. I said that's the power of the blood. Now look at Colossians 1:20, because everybody say faith in his blood. Now go to Colossians 1:20. You ready for this? Look at this. And having made peace through the blood of his cross. Look at that phrase right there. He made peace, talking about Jesus, made peace through the blood of his cross by him to reconcile all things unto himself. He says, whether they are things in the earth or things in heaven. Next verse. And you that were sometime alienated, enemies in your mind by wicked works, yet now he hath reconciled. Reconciled means he restored you to favor with God through the blood of his cross. All right, go to verse 22. Oh, man, this is it right here. Look at this. In the body of his flesh through death. Everybody say through death. In other words, the blood of Jesus speaks of a death that has taken place for you. In other words, that is your death certificate. In other words, the assets in the will cannot be released until there's proof of the death of the one who left the stuff. So the moment you plead the blood, say, death's taking place, release my stuff. So the blood speaks of a death, and he says, in the body of his flesh through death, look at this, to present you holy, unblameable, and unreprovable in his sight. Woo! In other words, the blood of Christ for this purpose was to present you. Look at somebody and say, he's talking about you right now. To present you holy. People say, I wish I was holy. He says you are holy right there. To present you holy. How did you get to be holy? Through the blood. He says holy, unblameable means what? Unblameable means what? That means he ain't bringing up nothing against you. And it says, and unreprovable means what? That means he didn't bring you in there so he could straighten you out. Unreprovable means he sees you through the blood and he's produced a perfect righteousness for you, gave it to you as a free gift, and God sees you through the blood and now in his sight. Other translations say, in his presence. So now, listen, woo, I'm telling you, nobody can get closer to God than you can. No preacher, no television preacher, no prophet, no non-prophet, come on, no prophetess, nobody can get closer to God than you can. When you come by the blood, you come into his presence just like sin had never been, and you come boldly before the throne of God. I go to Hebrews chapter 10 real quickly. I'm just about finished. Hebrews chapter 10. Boy, I'm telling you, my mama was slinging blood everywhere. She did what we call plead the blood. I heard Brother Hagin say this. He said he was raised among the Baptists. He said, thank God for the Baptists. He said, I got saved among the Baptists. He said, I got a truckload of unworthiness from the Baptists. Like saying about how unworthy we are all the time. We unworthy. We so unworthy. We just sinners. We so unworthy. So he said, I had a truckload of unworthiness from the Baptists. So he said, then I came over among the Pentecostals because they believed in healing and the Holy Ghost. He said, and I got a double truckload of unworthiness from the Pentecostals. We too unworthy. We so unworthy. He said, but I had a vision of Jesus. He said, when I saw Jesus, I fell down at Jesus' feet, put my face on his feet, and I said, Lord, no one as unworthy as I am should ever look upon your face. He said, then Jesus messed up all my theology. Jesus said, stand up on your feet. I have washed you in my blood, and I made you worthy. So stand up. Come on, some of y'all been crawling around for 20 years and Jesus tell you, stand up. He made you worthy. He washed you in the blood. Come on, receive the blessing of God. Don't let the devil talk you out of it. Amen? So now through the blood of his cross in the presence of God. Now go to Hebrews chapter 10, verse 19. And just to make sure we cover this, go up to verse 18. My goodness. All right, y'all ready? Woo! All right, go to verse 17. Woo! Go to verse 16. Boom, we hit a gusher. Look at this. This is the covenant I will make with them after those days, saith the Lord. I will put my laws in their hearts, in their minds will I write them. Look at the next verse. And their sins and iniquities will I remember no more. In other words, you honor the blood by boldly confessing that it cleanses you from all sin. Wigglesworth said, there's not one thing in me the blood does not cleanse. Let's try that one more time. There's not one place or one thing in you, come on, the blood does not sin. The blood does not cleanse. In other words, the blood cleanses you from all sin. He says, where remission of these is, there's no more offer of sin. Go back up the verse ahead of that, verse 17. He says, and their sins and iniquities will I remember no more. So God said what? He don't remember. All right, now listen. If the blood of Christ has the power to remove your sin from the memory of God. All right, well, let's go this side over here. If God ain't thinking about it, he don't want you thinking about it, so it must not have come from him while you're thinking about it. So if God don't remember it, where is that memory coming from? Well, it ain't coming from God. Might be from some of your friends, but I said it ain't coming from God. Because God said, I don't remember your sin. That means the blood of Jesus has the power to where God looks at you like you never did nothing wrong. He has no memory of your failure, no memory of your sin. If the blood has the power to do that in the mind of God, in the memory of God, it must have the power to remove your sin, your failure. Come on, your whatever you feel like you don't measure up. Remove that totally from your memory, and you don't have to keep looking back, thinking back about what if, what could have, what should have. You can say, by the blood of Jesus, I'm 100% the righteousness of God in Christ. I didn't produce it. Jesus got it for me. I believe it. I receive it. I confess it. Aha! You say, well, how come I still feel guilty? How come I still feel bad? How come I still have those thoughts? Listen now. Because first of all, faith is established. And feelings have to follow that. You can't wait till you feel forgiven. You can't wait till you feel like the blood has done that for you. You got to believe it first and declare it first, and then your feelings will have to get in order. Well, come on now. So he says, their sins and iniquities I will remember no more. On the Lord said it to me. He said, the blood of Jesus, hallelujah, carries the antibodies. In other words, whenever a sickness or something hits you, hits your body, your blood will carry the antibodies to that disease for the rest of your life. And every time that disease shows up, the antibodies in your blood say, I've seen you before, I whipped you last time, and I'll whip you again this time. Y'all still with me here? The blood of Jesus carries the antibodies for everything he took in your behalf. And when that stuff tries to show up in your life, the blood says, I've seen you before, I whipped you before, I'll whip you again, because they're covered by the blood. Oh, come on now, you ought to be slinging blood everywhere. You ought to be thanking God for the blood every morning. Through faith in his blood, that means my confidence, my assurance is in his blood alone. It's a righteousness that I did not produce, but was given to me freely through the blood of Jesus. Come on, when those stem cells, come on, you ought to tell your body and your soul, say, welcome, y'all come on in here. We're glad to see you, because we're believing for 100% Jesus blood right now, and none of mine. Amen. All right, let's finish reading. Their sins and iniquities, I remember no more. Look at verse 18. And where remission of these is. What's remission mean? What does remission mean? How many kinds of remission are there? Don't tell me I'm going to have to start over. How many kinds of remission are there? Two, right? One that you say, well, there's no evidence, but there's another kind called what? Molecular or absolute remission. In other words, what Jesus did with his blood was so powerful, he only had to do it once and for all time and eternity, so powerful that it brought sin into absolute remission for anybody who has faith in his blood. I said, for anybody who has faith in his blood. I said, for anybody who has faith in his blood. I want to know if anybody here's got any faith in the blood of Jesus. Do you have any faith in the blood? If you got any faith in the blood, you know how you can tell if you have faith in the blood? You already happy right now. You already, I got faith in the blood. All right, sit back down. You may not have nothing else. You might be ugly and not that smart and not have much education and ain't got no money, but if you got faith in the blood, you can get anywhere you need to go from there. We're remission of these. There's no more offering sin. What does that mean? That means what Jesus did, he did it once. No more offering for sin, because in God's economy, sin and everything sin produced has gone into remission. Boy, you ought to get happy already. All right, go to the next verse. Next verse. Having therefore, brethren, boldness to do what? Go to Walmart. No. I mean, you know, there is some stuff you cannot get at Walmart.
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1: Everybody said out loud, go where he tells you to go.
2: Go where he says go.
1: Don't go where he says don't go.
2: Don't go where he says don't go.
1: Stay where he tells you to stay.
2: Stay where he tells you to stay.
1: And sow where he tells you to sow. See, when and where, when he says so, you know, people miss it in these areas. So many times, I know a friend of mine, minister out in the West, long ways from here. He called me, this has been several years ago, I was actually having a couple of days of vacation. And he called me, he said, Brother Keith, he said, I'm not asking you for money now. And I knew he wasn't. He said, but I want somebody to believe with me on this. He said, I should have had X amount of money last week. He said, I'm up against the wall here, and I just want you to believe with me on this. And I knew he wasn't asking, so I said, I'll do it. I prayed with him. I said, I joined my faith with you. And when I hung up the phone, you know, we need to realize we don't find out things just by accident. When you know something, you need to look at it and say, am I supposed to do something with this? You're not always supposed to. Or part, or whatever. And I said, Lord, do you want me to do something about this? And the Lord dealt with me that he was already dealing with people to do something, and they just hadn't obeyed yet. That they're dragging their feet, playing with it, and kicking around with it. And so I said, well, okay. But it wasn't just a day or two later. I got up that morning, and the Lord dealt with me, get up, call the office, wire him that money right now. I thought, Lord, I thought you said that you're dealing with other people. He said, I was, but they're not obeying me. And I am faithful to my way. He said, I'll deal with whoever I have to get the job done, and you'll get their blessing.
3: Amen.
1: Though it originally wasn't, you know, targeted for you.
4: Right.
1: I said, great, I'll take it.
4: Yeah.
1: And we had to clean out our account, but we got it done.
4: That's right.
1: Amen. And I've come to find out that God deals with many, many people who don't obey him. And then he winds up using the same people, some of the same people, over and over on things again. And they just keep getting more blessings and more. And people say, that ain't fair. It just seems like they get more than everybody else. Well, it's because they obey more than everybody else. They'll do what he tells them to do when he tells them to do it. And I'll tell you what we had some stuff coming up, and it took a step of faith because we really cleaned out some accounts. And then I'm thinking, okay, now what am I going to do? What's coming up next? But I tell you all day long, I couldn't even get concerned about it because I was so blessed of the confidence that God was putting in me.
5: Amen.
1: It was real to me that in a crunch, when somebody else wasn't doing something, he could tap Keith on the shoulder and say, hey, because he knew I would do it. Man, that blessed me. Does that bless you?
2: Yes.
1: Don't you want to be God's man?
2: Yes.
1: God's crunch time man or woman, his go-to guy.
2: Yes.
1: Right?
2: Yes.
1: Certainly you can't do everything, but you want to be somebody that he knows he can count on.
3: Yes.
1: People say, well, God would have to speak to me through a burning bush. So, not me. Not me. I'm rain trained.
2: Yes.
1: Anybody know what rain train? So we've been talking about that, being led by the Spirit. Rain train. Well, I'm about to hear an audible voice. I'd have to see a burning bush. Well, you just are stubborn and hard to talk to. I don't want to be like that. I want to be where if I wake up and barely get my eyes open in the morning and the Lord whispers to me, I hear it loud and clear like over a megaphone. And I won't wrestle, I just obey. That's what that's my desire. Is that your desire? You can do that. That's a lot more than giving in church. That's just giving all the time, everywhere, any direction. That includes giving to your own family. You know your own family is good ground? Men, your wife is good ground? Do you know that? All the ladies should have said, hey. I said, men, your wife is good ground. When you sow into her, that's sowing good seed. Ladies, Your husband is good ground to sow into. That's not going over quite as big. Go to Luke, please. Luke, the 5th chapter. What that Phyllis has been sowing into me. Good gracious. I told her for years. We used to come back and have to pray through over grocery bills and office supply bills. Anybody know what I'm talking about? We'd have to, we went too far, we did this, and Phyllis was crimped on some things, and she'd come, and I'd say, hey, we can't, we just can't. I mean, understand, it is not faith to pretend you're at a place that you're not. And you can do that through excessive credit and all, trying to act like you're at a place that you're not, and that's got nothing to do with faith. And so again and again, we'd have these discussions and talks, and I'd have to say, you know, we're just not there. But stay with me. Hang with me. And we wouldn't, she wouldn't have money to do this or do that. And I told her, I said, just hang with me. Just stay with me. And it won't be long. One of these days, you're going to have your own account with just Phyllis money. And if you want to just blow it all on hats, you can. And we ain't there now. I said at that time, but I said, stay with me. Well, decades passed. Everybody say decades.
2: Decades.
1: Say it again. Decades.
2: Decades.
1: That's more than a month. Say it again. Decades,
2: decades
1: passed. And finally, not too long ago, the Lord did some good things for us when we sold out and came up here. We made some money on properties that we sold personally and got completely out of debt. Personally, don't owe anybody anything. Amen. With extra money. And I told her, okay, now's your time. We're going to open up the Phyllis account. And anything you get paid, and we'll put some more money in there, and that's just Phyllis money. You just do, you know, blow it on hats if you want to. And you know what she started doing? Buying me stuff. She says, my money. I said, yeah, it's your money. So she buys me a watch and buys me a this and buys me a motorcycle. And I'm going, glory to God. Truly it is written, he that finds a wife finds a good thing and obtains favor of the Lord. I tell you everything, don't I? Luke, are you there? We got nothing to hide. Luke chapter 5. Now let me go over it again. Is it God's will for us to eat and enjoy the good and the best of the land?
2: Yes.
1: But what do you have to do to qualify? You got to be willing and you've got to be obedient. Now, that covers a lot of ground, but you understand, we talked about for 3 days, you got to be willing to receive and believe the gospel. You got to be willing to accept this good news and believe God wants this for you and that it is His will, and many, but you got to be willing, like we've just been reading tonight, and obedient to go where He says go. Right? You don't just run when it gets hot in the kitchen.
5: Amen.
1: I'm convinced that we got a lot of Christians right now out of the will of God because of getting uncomfortable and jumping out of their place. God supernaturally directed them and hooked them up at the right place and got them in the right place, but something rubbed them the wrong way, didn't suit them, and they jumped and ran. Got out. I know, you know, just over the past few years of Phyllis in my life, we had numerous opportunities where maybe something didn't suit us quite right, or are we, you know, tired of doing this or wanted to do this. But you got to realize, if you're not your own Lord,
5: Amen. And
1: Jesus is really the captain of your salvation, then you don't just join a church when you want to and leave it when you want to, start a job when you want to, quit when you want to, move to a city and leave a city. Someone said, well, this is America. It's a free country. I do what I want to. Then Jesus is not your Lord.
5: Amen.
1: He may be your Savior. You may be counting on Him for salvation, but He is not your Lord. He's not running your life. You're running your own life. And if that's the case, you don't qualify to eat the good of the land because you are not willing, you're not obedient. You got to stay where God's put you. Right? Had two more sermons pop up to me just right then. You must stay where He directs you, and it's not always easy and comfortable where He puts you. But now you'll have victory if you'll stick it out. But it's not always fun. And the Lord didn't guarantee you that everybody was going to treat you wonderful. Did He? He didn't tell me, Keith, I'm calling you to the ministry. You go and preach and everybody will love you. And if they don't, you can quit. No. And He didn't tell you, go over here and work. Move over here and live. Hook up with this church. Hook up with this ministry. And everybody will love you and think you're wonderful and never say a cross word to you. And if they treat you, people say, I don't have to take that. I don't have to put up with that. I'm not putting up with that. And they leave and jump out of the will of God and are doing their own thing and disqualify themselves. There is a doctrine of suffering in the New Testament. Turn to 1 Peter. I don't intend to take a lot of time with this, but I think we ought to touch on it at least. 1 Peter, the 5th chapter. Well, no, 2nd chapter first. There is a doctrine of suffering in the Scripture, but it is not suffering from the curse of the law, being sick, being broke, being destroyed. We've been redeemed from that. People have tried to make it that, but it's not. And yet there is a suffering that's according to the will of God. And I'm going to show you what it is. 1 Peter 2. He talks in this passage about suffering. And in verse 18 of chapter 2, 1 Peter 2, 18. Servants, be subject to your masters with all fear. Another way of saying that, employees, be subject to your employers. Not only to the good and gentle, but also to the froward. What does froward mean? Well, I looked it up for you. It means surly, overbearing, crooked. We'd just say in Arkansas, just junkyard dog mean. Mean. Mean. Well, surely God wouldn't deal with you to stay somewhere if somebody's mean to you. Could be.
0: And that concludes today's message by Brother Keith Moore. Today's teaching is from the series, Qualifying for God's Best. 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
1: Welcome to 15 Minutes in the Word with New York Times bestselling author Joyce Meyer. On today's program, Joyce will be teaching from her series, Filled with Hope. Hope is the confident expectation that something good is going to happen to us and through us. But it's very important we have our hope set in the right place. We can place hope in many things, but only hope in our faithful Heavenly Father and His promises to us and His Word will bring about the blessings He has for us. Now, here's Joyce with today's teaching.
2: So you have no idea what you're capable of, and some of you will never find out if you don't listen to me this afternoon and say, I'm going to step out and find out. Well, what if I make a mistake? Well, it won't be the end of the world. What if I miss God? He'll find you. It's vital to understand your soul and how it functions. Let me say again that so many people live in the soul, the mind, the will, the emotions. I could teach on this for the next 100 years and people would still keep needing it. Well, I think, I feel. You just listen to people all the time. They tell you what they think. Well, I think. Well, let me tell you what I think. Well, I think. Well, I feel. And what he wants to hear us say is, God, your will be done. Now, I don't want to be rude or, you know, sound harsh. I don't want to hurt anybody's feelings. But you know what? It just really doesn't matter what we think. I mean, it just really flat out doesn't matter. It's what the Word of God says that matters, not what we think. And we have to learn to not think about some things. We think about things too much. It's like when the lady said to me this morning when I was coming out to come over here, and it was about 9:30, and she said, man, you got to be tired because I'm tired. I said, I'm not going to think about that until about 5 o'clock today. And you know, when I was back in the room between the sessions, for me, somebody like me, sometimes it's just better if you keep going, because if you gear down, then it's hard to get back up again. And so, you know, I had coffee, and they were trying to feed me, and I'm trying to study, and I'm telling, I said, oh, Dave, I'm waning. I'm not going to think about that. Not going to think about that. I kept my mind on you and what God wanted me to do, and we'll think about the other thing when the time comes, and we don't have time to think about that right now. And some of you need to not think about things so much. You think too much about your problems and too much about this and too much about that. I remember somebody saying to me one time, well, how do you feel about all this traveling you do? I said, I don't know. I quit asking myself a long time ago. Stop asking yourself how you feel and what you think and what you want and learn to live a little bit deeper, go a little bit deeper and say, God, you know, I don't think it really matters what I feel or what I think or even what I want. Not that God doesn't care about those things in your life, but what would have happened when Jesus was in Gethsemane and getting ready to go to the cross if he would have stood there and told God what he thought, what he wanted, and what he felt? Don't make me come down there. I'm too tired to work at this. You gotta come on, think this over me. How much do you live by what you think? And if that ain't bad enough, you call your friends and ask them what they think. And that's really off the wall. And honestly and truly, how much do you live by how you feel? It's not that we can't do some things we feel, but if what we feel is coming between us and God, then God needs to come first and the feelings need to go by the wayside. Well, you ought to be a little more excited, but I'll work at it a little harder. See, here's the thing I'm trying to tell you. In here, this is exciting. You ain't got to do nothing but just sit there and just... Session one. Session two poured on. Session three. I'm starting to get a little tired, Lord. Session four. Session five. Oh, man, can this get any better? Home. Back in the tent. Come on. Woo-hoo. Back in the tent. Oh my gosh, same old, same old. I just don't think I can stand this anymore. This cracker box I live in. I'm so damn.

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If this only works in the meeting for you, then it ain't working at all. It's got to work at home, when your kids aren't behaving right, when your husband makes you mad, when you don't have the money you need, when you don't feel good, when your neighbors gossip about you, when somebody hurts your feelings, when you got to forgive the same person for the same thing 20 times.

What do you think? Let's look at 1 Thessalonians 5:8. I don't mess my hair up for many people. You better appreciate this. Amazing. But we belong to the day. Therefore, let us be sober and put on the breastplate of faith and love, and for a helmet, the hope of salvation. Well, some of you got your wrong hat on. You got on your hopeless helmet on. You got to change hats today. Get on your helmet of hope. You got to think thoughts full of hope. If God can do it for anybody, God can do it for you. I don't care how long it takes. I'm not going to quit and I'm not going to give up. Abraham waited long and he endured patiently. And I can wait too. And I can enjoy my life while I wait. And even though I'm in relationship with some people that I think sometimes are going to drive me mad, I can enjoy my life right in the midst of them because nobody else is in control of my joy but me. And I'm going to step out. And God's going to use me, and I am going to be amazed. Romans 8, 5 through 7. Woohoo! For those who are according to the flesh and are controlled by its unholy desires, set their minds on and pursue those things which gratify the flesh. If you think about a chocolate cake long enough, you're going to go get one. Where the mind goes, the man follows. You think about what somebody did to you that hurt you, and when you see them, it's highly unlikely that you're going to be able to treat them in love. Be careful what you think about. I said, be careful what you think about. Be careful when you wake up in the morning what you think about. Be careful what you think about in the shower. Be careful what you think about while you're driving to work. This is your private life. This is the part of you that only you and God knows about. And this is where you got to live a holy life. This is where you got to do what's right when nobody's looking but God. Do you hear me? I don't care how much you underline your Bible, you can turn it into a coloring book. If you don't keep your mind right, it's not going to work for you. When you feel like your mind is going crazy, turn to Jesus. For those who are according to the flesh and are controlled by its unholy desires, set their minds on and pursue those things which gratify the flesh. But those who are according to the Spirit and are controlled by the desires of the Spirit, set their minds on and seek those things which gratify the Spirit. You got to think about God a lot. That's why I said last night how important it is to think about the things that God has done for you. Not just everything you don't have, but everything you do have. You know, I was really glad when I woke up this morning and I could just get up and go to the bathroom. I didn't have to have somebody put me in a wheelchair first and take me, then get me out of the wheelchair and set me on the pot, then get me off the pot and get me back in my bed. I could just get up and walk on my own 2 feet to the bathroom. I mean, I believe that'll just keep me going all day. That's enough right there just to keep me going all day. God is so good to us. See what he is doing, not what he's not doing. Let's continue on with this scripture, please. Now, the mind of the flesh, and I love this, is sense and reason without the Holy Spirit. You know how many things we reason ourselves right out of that are the will of God? God's not asking us not to use any sense and reason, but he wants us to do it in the Holy Spirit, not apart from the Holy Spirit. As soon as you start living out of your head and God is not involved, I mean, we are in trouble when we do that, because I can tell you that a lot of things that God does do not make sense. You think I don't have to fight the temptation to try to take over these meetings? And I mean, like last night, I mean, I thought, well, you know, God, I'm not really being too respectable up here. I'm standing here like

0: laughing like a fool out loud for no reason. And you know, I could have reasoned myself right out of it. And there was a few times when I thought, now Joyce, you got Baptists here and Methodists and Presbyterians and Catholics and Lutherans, and you know that they are not gonna like this. You better straighten up. I thought, nope, I'm not going with sense and reason, because I knew that God wanted to do something in here last night, and I'm not obligated to explain it to you. I have to live before God and let God do what he wants to in these services. Do you know how often God is cut out of the church service? And I'm going to make time for God to move in these services. Even like this morning when I talked to you about the power of God, and I just took maybe 4 minutes, just shut my mouth for a minute. If we would just shut our mouth for a minute and see what God wants to do. And I just kind of stood here and waited to see if God wanted to do anything. Now, if he would have done nothing, then I would have went on. But it was obvious he was touching people, and this one screaming and that one screaming. And I know there's some people who think, well, this is just a bunch of emotion. This is just stupid. You know, this is just all that Pentecostal nonsense. But I'm not responsible for what you think. I'm only responsible for letting God be God.
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3: October 15th, Financial Ownership. Imagine a scenario with me. You've got a neighbor, let's call him Joe, and Joe seems to be struggling through life. His car went in for repair, but he can't afford the expense, and now he's been left without a vehicle. Generously and discreetly, you decide to pay his bill. But the bailout only spurs Joe toward reckless entitlement. He even scoffs when you later ask him for a favor. How would you feel? Now, consider the financial blessings we've received from our Heavenly Father. Could we be Joe? Today, we'll meet Bill, a man who became controlled by the money he thought he had earned. He's here to share with us his true story on this Unshackled Daily Devotional.
4: Greed took hold of my heart as a child when a friend and I stole things from stores. I graduated in the top 10% of my class, determined to do as I pleased. I lived at home, so I had plenty of money for gambling. When I was drafted, I found even more opportunity to drink and gamble in the barracks. I was based near a racetrack and bet on the horses. Oh, life was a blast, but I had headaches every morning and, oddly enough, loneliness in the midst of people and activities, a hunger that nothing satisfied. After I was discharged, I went home to Chicago, where going to the harness races became an obsession. Nothing stopped me. When I totaled my car, I took a bus to the track. After marrying a wonderful woman, even my losses didn't stop me. I always thought the next bet would be the big winner, so our vacations were planned around racetracks. I gambled to celebrate, I gambled to forget, but the emptiness inside grew bigger. Then my wife's sister married a man who had been an alcoholic, and he told me how Jesus set him free of addiction. We went to church with them, and the reality of what Jesus had done, dying on the cross for my sins, made me weep throughout the service. But I didn't give my life to the Lord until my wife and I went on vacation to Colorado, where the beauty of God's creation stirred me so much that I confessed my love for him as I felt his love for me. Peace flooded my soul as God removed my addiction to gambling. I'm Bill Gaunt, and that was years ago. Today, my wife and I have a ministry helping others with their finances. What a change.
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6: The final frontiers of the gospel, where it can be 120 degrees Fahrenheit, where extremists carve paths of destruction. But as Gimli the Dwarf says in Lord of the Rings,
7: certainty of death, small chance of success. What are we waiting for?
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6: Rashid, a Muslim background believer, loves Jesus so much that he risks his life to share Jesus in some of the most extremist villages in Africa. Hiking into one village, he went directly to the mosque. The mosque leader, Kamal, was willing to watch a film about Jesus. It was late when it finished, and Rashid was offered a place to sleep. As Rashid slept, Kamal couldn't get the film out of his head. He had to watch it again. As he did, it was like the movie stepped out of the screen, like Rashid was surrounded by Jesus and the disciples. He fell to his knees, weeping, overwhelmed by God's love. In that moment, Kamal, the leader of the mosque, became a Jesus follower. The final frontiers, hard, gospel-starved places. What are we waiting for? FrontiersUSA.org.
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10: God's Word tells us that faith is the substance of things hoped for. Now, that being true, if faith is the substance of things desired, then right on the other hand, fear, which is an opposite force of faith, would be the substance of things not desired. So when fear comes, you speak words of fear, you're releasing the ability of the enemy. Satan will act on your words to bring the manifestation of what you said. Now when you act in faith, God will act on your words and bring the manifestation of what you believed Him for, what you proclaimed. Now let's talk about unforgiveness and prayer. We touched on this in some of the other sessions, but let's go to Luke's Gospel, the 17th chapter, because I think there's something here that would probably clear up some things for you. Let's begin with Luke, the 17th chapter, verse 3. Jesus says, "Take heed to yourselves, if thy brother trespass against thee, rebuke him. If he repent, forgive him. And if he trespass against thee seven times in a day, and seven times in a day turn again to thee, and saying, I repent, thou shalt forgive him." Brother, you don't want to, do you? I mean, once, yeah. Twice, maybe. Three times, forget it, man. I mean, you know, three times in a day, you're ready to bust him in the mouth, not forgive him. But now listen to what Jesus said. He said, if he repent, forgive him. Now listen to what the apostle said. Here's what I want you to get hold of. The apostle said, notice it's the apostles, not the disciples. The apostles Now, you'd have thought they would have known better. The apostles said unto the Lord, increase our faith. Now, faith doesn't come by praying. Faith doesn't come by asking. Now, surely you'd have thought they would have known that. But they didn't. But now, what are they driving at here? Why in the world would they hear in this verse of Scripture start talking about faith when Jesus is talking about forgiving a man his trespasses against them? See, the disciples understood something that I think most of us have not understood. And that is that if you're going to forgive a guy that trespasses against you, offends you 7 times in one day, you're going to have faith to do it. See, they said, Lord, you're going to have to give us more faith if we're going to do that. Now, have you ever stopped to think that you forgive people by faith? That's what they're saying here. They understood that if they're going to forgive a man 7 times in a day for doing the same thing, that they're going to have more faith. And quite frankly, you're going to have some more, too, if you do it. I know I am. Now, listen to how Jesus answered this. Jesus said, if ye had faith as a grain of mustard seed, you might say unto this sycamine tree, be thou plucked up by the root, be thou planted in the sea, and it should obey you. Now, the Greek says it would obey you, a stronger word. Now, what's Jesus saying? It sounds like the disciples got off on a side street, and then Jesus gets off on another side street. But he's really not. Listen to what he said. Now, he said, fellas, you don't need more faith. He said, what you need to do is to use the faith that you have. And he starts talking about sowing seeds and planting seeds. He said, if you had faith as a seed. Now, just forget about the word mustard. Because most people get so involved with the word mustard, they miss the whole point that Jesus is driving at here. He said, if you had faith as a seed, you might say, or the Greek says you would say, unto this sycamine tree. Now, what in the world does a sycamine tree have to do with it? They tell me it's a black mulberry tree. Well, nothing at all other than the fact that it represents an obstacle that's in their path. They're probably walking down this path, and this tree's right in the middle of the path, and they've got to go around it, or they've got to deal with that tree. He said, fellas, if you had faith as a seed, you could say to this obstacle, be removed, be plucked up, and be planted in the sea, and he said it would obey you. Now, Jesus is referring to unforgiveness here. The obstacle that he is referring to in calling a tree must be unforgiveness. Because they have said, Lord, if we forgive this man 7 times in a day, you're going to have to increase our faith. Jesus said you don't need more faith. What you need to do is plant what you have. Now he tells you how to plant it. Now listen to what he said. If you had faith as a seed, you would say. He tells you that faith works like a seed. If you don't plant it, you won't have any more. Now isn't that simple? You know, the problem has been we've made it too hard. Religion has made things hard. Faith is simple. The Apostle Paul says, God has dealt to every man the measure of faith. Now, God didn't give Oral Roberts more faith than he gave you. Now, you might have thought he did, but he didn't. He didn't give Kenneth Hagin more faith than he gave you. We all got the same amount. Well, somebody said, I'd sure like to know what amount it was. Well, I can tell you what amount it was. It was all the faith there is in the Word of God. You see, God's Word is filled with faith. Now, have you ever stopped to ask yourself, how could you measure faith? How could you measure? Do you have a bushel? Do you have a ton? Or do you have an ounce? Well, the only way you can measure faith is to find out how much word is in you. Remember what Jesus said in John, the 15th chapter, verse 7. If you abide in me and my words abide in you, ask what you will and shall be done. Now, what's he saying? He said, if the word abides in you, the faith is in you to receive that done. Why? Because the faith is in the Word of God. Now, can you understand what he's saying here? If you had faith as a seed, you would say. If you had faith, you'd plant it. And when you plant it, you'll get more faith because everything produces after its kind. Now, let's relate it to the subject matter that he's talking about here. I can tell you right now why some of you cannot forgive right now. You've got unforgiveness in your heart. You said to people, well, I just can't forgive so-and-so because you just don't know what they did to me. No, I don't know what they did to you. But I know what unforgiveness will do for you. It'll stop your faith from working. You'll be miserable all your life. It won't hurt them at all, but it'll destroy you. I know I'm on some of your toes, but I'm going to stand there because God will heal your toes and you'll be better off when it's all over with. Now, he tells you how to get rid of unforgiveness. If you had faith, you would say. What would you say? You'd say, thank God I forgive them by faith. I don't want to. I wish I didn't have to. I don't even want to do it, but I know the Word of God says for me to do it, and I made a decision to do it, and I'm saying in the name of Jesus that I forgive them by faith. Now, Mark 11:23 says, he shall have whatsoever he saith, if he believe, if he doubt not in his heart, and if he believe those things which he saith, shall come to pass, he shall have whatsoever he saith. Now, the reason you got unforgiveness, many of you, is because you've been saying it for 20 years. Jesus tells you how to plant the seed that'll remove the tree of unforgiveness, the obstacle that is keeping you from the blessing of God. He says, begin to say to it, you'll be removed. You won't hinder me any longer. Unforgiveness, you have no part in me. I made a decision to forgive, and I do forgive. I forgive by faith. I may not want to, but I'm going to do it. I make a decision to do it. See, you don't always feel like doing what the Bible says to do. You have to make a decision to do it. So Jesus is telling them how to operate in the principle of faith and get rid of the unforgiveness. The mountain of unforgiveness, see the mountain you face or the sycamine tree that you face, may be unforgiveness, may be hindering your prayers. Because if you have unforgiveness, you can't believe that God would answer your prayer because you're not obeying the Word of God. Your heart will condemn you. I call it a spiritual heart attack. You have a spiritual heart attack when you don't follow the direction of God. Sometimes people get the idea also that the things that come to them in life. See, it's not what happens to you in life. It's not what people do to you in life that cause you the biggest problem. It's what you think about what happens to you and what you think about what people do to you that causes you the biggest problem. Now, let me show you something about that. You see, if you get the idea that, well, now this happened because this is just God's will for me, and I don't know why God wanted this to happen to me. I don't know why God had this bad thing to happen. Why didn't God stop this from happening? Let me tell you something. It wasn't God's responsibility, first of all. It was your responsibility. And then, as far as God allowing it to happen, God will allow anything that you will allow. See, it's not God's responsibility. See, take it back to Genesis, where God told Adam not to eat of the tree of the knowledge of blessing and calamity, or good and evil. Well, now, that had to be the will of God that he not eat of it, because he said, don't do it. Couldn't have been the will of God that God wanted him to eat of it, because he said, don't do it. But he did do it, didn't he? Well, now, did God allow it? No, not in the sense that most people believe it. You see, God didn't allow it, because God did everything in his power to stop him from doing it when he said, don't do it.
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12: 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Thanks so much for joining us for the Friends of Israel Today. I'm Chris Katulka, your host and teacher. 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Check it out, because that's where you can find out more information about the Friends of Israel Gospel Ministry. Well, today we're going to continue our series that we started a few weeks ago. It's called Not So Fast. Has the church really replaced Israel? 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Is that really what God is doing? Well, not so fast. Today we're at Romans 9:6. Not all those from Israel are Israel. Now, if you missed the previous episodes, you can listen on our website at foiradio.org, and we've really appreciated our listeners' comments. Keep them coming, everybody. But before we get to Romans 9:6, let's see what's happening in the news. Macklemore, the American musician, sparked backlash after using his opening set for Ed Sheeran at MetLife Stadium to call for a free Palestine and, in front of 80,000 people, accused Israel of committing genocide in Gaza. The Israeli-American Council responded with a petition urging Ed Sheeran to remove Macklemore from the rest of the tour, accusing him of spreading anti-Semitic propaganda. Well, here's my take. Macklemore should do just a little bit more research. Israel has given Palestinians multiple attempts to establish their own state, going back to 1937, even before Israel existed. See, maybe Israel, Macklemore, isn't the problem. Maybe the problem is Hamas and other Palestinian terror organizations that oppress their own people. Welcome, everyone. We are in a series called Not So Fast. Does the church really replace Israel? We've been looking at verses, especially from the Apostle Paul, that are often construed to reinterpret titles like Jew or Israel to mean Christians or the church. And we want to ask ourselves, though, is that what Paul really meant? You know, not so fast. That's what I want to get at here. Now, last week, we looked at Romans 2, verses 28 and 29, and the claim that Paul redefines Jewish identity around something inward and spiritual. Now, we saw that Paul's contrast may not be between an ethnic Jewish person and a so-called true spiritual Jew, but between the Jewish person who is on display before people and the Jewish person whose hidden faithfulness in secret is known by God. We also saw that circumcision of the heart is not a new Christian concept invented by the Apostle Paul, but thoroughly a Jewish covenantal idea rooted and grounded in the book of Deuteronomy and the prophets as well. So Romans 2 does not require us to conclude that Gentile Christians become Jewish people or that the church becomes the new Israel. Today, though, we're going to turn to a different passage that is often treated as major evidence that Paul has redefined Israel. Romans 9:6, Paul writes this, "For they are not all Israel who are of Israel," or even stated in another way, "not all those from Israel are Israel." You know, when we first read this, it sounds like exactly the kind of distinction replacement theology needs. There is, we're told, ethnic Israel on one hand and a deeper spiritual Israel on the other. The first is based on physical descent, and the second is based on faith. And because Gentiles believe in Christ, Gentile Christians can now be included in this new spiritual Israel. That interpretation, it sounds plausible, but once again, not so fast. Look, the question we need to ask is not what biblical or theological system can we build from this verse. The first question is actually so much more simple. What problem is Paul actually trying to solve here? And Romans chapter 9 makes that problem very clear. Paul had just spent 8 chapters explaining the gospel in Romans. Humanity is sinful. God is revealed as righteousness in Christ Jesus. Jews and Gentiles alike are justified by faith. There is no condemnation for those who are in Christ Jesus. The Spirit gives life. God is working all things together for the good of those who love him. And Romans 8 ends with one of the strongest declarations of God's faithfulness in all of Scripture. Nothing can separate us from the love of God, which is in Christ Jesus our Lord. Amen and amen. Then Romans 9 begins, and suddenly Paul is grieving. He says that he has great sorrow and continual grief in his heart. He goes as far as to say that he wishes himself accursed from Christ for the sake of his brethren, his kinsmen according to the flesh. And who are they? Well, Paul tells us they're Israelites. And then he begins listing the enormous privileges that God gave to Israel, to whom pertained the adoption, he writes, the glory, the covenants, the giving of the law, the service of God and the promises, of whom are the fathers and from whom, according to the flesh, Christ came. That list is staggering. Israel received the covenant. Israel received the Torah, the law. Israel received the promises. Israel received the patriarchs. And through Israel came the Messiah. But see, now there's an enormous problem here. If Jesus is Israel's Messiah, why are so many Israelites not believing in him? And that is the crisis behind Romans chapter 9. Paul's not having an abstract discussion about how to define Israel. He's defending the faithfulness of God, because if God made a promise to Israel, and if the majority of Israel is now rejecting the Messiah, someone could raise a devastating question. Has God's word failed? And that's why in Romans 9:6, it begins the way it does, which is, but it's not that the word of God has taken no effect. That's what Paul says. In other words, Paul knows exactly what the objection is. You preached that God is faithful. You preached that nothing can separate God's people from his love. But what about Israel? God gave Israel promises, and now many Israelites are rejecting the gospel. Did God's word fail? And Paul's answer, of course, is no. And that is when he says, for they are not all Israel who are Israel. So what does Paul actually mean here? Now, a common interpretation says that Paul is redefining Israel. There's the physical Israel, and now there's the spiritual Israel. Physical Israel consists of ethnic Jews, while spiritual Israel consists of everyone who believes in Jesus, Jew or Gentile. But there's a major problem with that reading. Paul's next examples do not move toward the expansion of Israel, but actually toward narrowing. I want to say that again. When Paul moves from Romans 9:6, he does not move toward the expansion of Israel. He actually moves toward narrowing. And this is the heart of the argument, and it's worth remembering in one simple sentence. Paul's logic in Romans 9 and 11 favors the fewer and not the more. Did you hear that? The fewer and not the more. Watch what Paul does. Immediately after saying, not all those from Israel are Israel, he goes back to Abraham. Romans 9:7 says, nor are they all children because they are the seed of Abraham, but in Isaac your seed shall be called. Now remember, Abraham had more than one son. He had Ishmael and Isaac. Both were physical descendants of Abraham, but God chose Isaac as the line that the covenant promise would advance. Paul's reasoning is not Abraham's family plus outsiders. It's Abraham's descendants narrow to Isaac. And then Paul goes even one step further than the next generation. Isaac had two sons, remember, twins, Jacob and Esau. Both had the same father, both had the same mother. They were twins. And yet before they were born, before either one had done good or evil, God says the older shall serve the younger. Paul even quotes from Malachi, where Malachi says, Jacob I have loved, but Esau I have hated. Again, notice the direction of the argument. Isaac's descendants are narrowed to Jacob. And remember, Jacob is Israel. So Paul's pattern is really straightforward here. Abraham had many descendants, but in Romans 9, it focuses on the narrow Isaac. And then Isaac had descendants, but then it focuses on that covenant line that was narrowed to who? Jacob. And now in Paul's generation, there is a believing remnant of Jewish people within Israel that have placed their trust in Jesus as the Messiah. And that movement is from the larger group to the chosen remnant. Paul reasons to fewer, not more. That is a crucial observation, because Romans 9:6 is not saying there's an ethnic Israel and now God is expanding Israel to include Gentiles. Did you ever notice Paul has not even introduced Gentiles into this particular sentence? His argument is about a selection within Abraham's family and within Israel's own ancestral story. The question is not how can Gentiles become Israel? The question is how can God's promises remain faithful when only part of Israel presently believes? And Paul's answer is rooted in something the Hebrew scriptures have shown from the very beginning. God often carried his purposes forward through a chosen remnant within a larger group. And Paul returns to that exact story in Romans 11. He asks something, has God cast away his people? That's Israel. And the answer with the strongest possible language is what? Certainly not. May it never be. And then Paul points to himself. For I also am an Israelite of the seed of Abraham, of the tribe of Benjamin. Notice Paul doesn't say, I used to be an Israelite, but now I'm a Christian. He actually calls himself an Israelite. Then he invokes Elijah and the 7,000 Israelites that did not bow a knee to Baal and says in Romans 11:5, again, another story of narrowing and remnant. He says, even so then, at this present time, there is a remnant according to the election of grace. That helps us understand Romans chapter 9, verse 6. See, there is Israel. And within Israel, there is presently a believing remnant. The remnant does not replace Israel. The remnant is part of Israel. And this is exactly how remnant theology works throughout the entire Old Testament. When only a remnant of Israel is faithful, the rest of the nation does not suddenly stop being Israel. You don't have a true Israel over here and a non-Israel over there. You have Israel. And within Israel, you have a faithful remnant through whom God is presently carrying forward his purposes. Now, listen, when we come back, we're going to continue our discussion on Romans 9 and show that just because the Apostle Paul invokes Israel's patriarch, Abraham, it doesn't mean God is expanding the meaning of Israel. Because remember, context matters. So stick around.
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13: It's such a great book. 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Again, that's foiradio.org.
12: Welcome back, everyone. We are in the middle of a series called Not So Fast, Has the Church Really Replaced Israel? And we're examining verses often used by Christians to redefine titles like Jewish or Israel to describe Christians or the church. In fact, I just saw a post on Facebook the other day where a person used Romans 2, 28 and 29, our verse from last week, to say any Christian can become a Jewish person by faith in Jesus. Not so fast. See, today we're looking at Romans 9, 6, for not all those who are descended from Israel are Israel. Now, someone might point to Galatians 3 and say, but Paul calls believers Abraham's seed. And that's true. Galatians 3, 29 says, if you are Christ's, then you are Abraham's seed and heirs according to the promise. But we have to be careful with biblical language. See, Abraham is the father of Israel. But Abraham is also promised to become the father of many nations. So Abrahamic language does not automatically equal Israel language. See, Gentiles can become children of Abraham by faith without becoming Jacob or Israel. And that distinction matters because Israel does not receive its name from Abraham. Remember that. Israel receives its name from Jacob. Follow that pattern there of narrowing that we talked about in Romans chapter 9. In Galatians, Abram is the father of many nations. But in Romans chapter 9, Abraham is the father of Isaac, the grandfather of Jacob, who is Israel. So when Paul uses Abrahamic categories for Gentiles, we should not automatically conclude that every Abrahamic title becomes an Israelite title. Context has to decide. And in Romans 9, 6 through 13, the context is selection within the ancestral family. Abraham to Isaac, Isaac to Jacob, and then Paul's own generation, Israel, to a believing remnant within Israel. Again, Paul reasons to fewer, not more. Now, we should make an important qualification here. Romans 9 through 11 absolutely has a great deal to say about Gentiles. Paul is thrilled that Gentiles are coming to faith in Jesus. Gentile inclusion is an enormous part of God's redemptive plan. It goes all the way back to Genesis chapter 12. But by the end of Romans 9, Paul is openly discussing Gentiles who did not pursue righteousness, but attained righteousness by faith. And Romans 11 devotes enormous attention to Gentile salvation. So the point is not that Romans 9 through 11 has nothing to say about Gentile inclusion. It obviously does. The point is more precise, though. Gentile inclusion has always been connected to the promise God made to Abraham. But it's not the same thing as redefining Israel. That distinction may seem small, but it has enormous biblical and theological consequences. If Paul can include Gentiles in covenant blessing without renaming them Israel, then participation does not require replacement. And that is exactly what we see in Romans 11. Gentiles do not replace the natural branches of the olive tree. They are grafted in alongside them. Paul actually warns Gentile believers against this arrogance. I think this is actually very apropos for the time that we're living in today, with anti-Semitism on the rise, especially anti-Semitism that we're seeing within the church. Paul tells Gentile believers in Romans 11, do not boast against the branches. Why? Because Gentile salvation should produce humility, not triumphalism. Paul reminds them, you don't support the root. The root supports you. And who's the root? Abraham, Isaac, and Jacob. That is almost the opposite of replacement thinking. The Gentile church is not presented as a brand new tree planted after the old tree was uprooted. Gentile believers have been graciously and mercifully grafted into a story that began long before them. And Paul insists that God is not finished with the natural branches. He says that God is able to graft them in again. The present unbelief of many Israelites is real, but Paul does not interpret that unbelief as the cancellation of Israel. So when we return to Romans 9, 6 and hear, not all those from Israel are Israel, we should resist the temptation to immediately read ethnic Israel versus the church. That is not where Paul's argument goes. The issue is God's faithfulness to Israel in the face of widespread Jewish unbelief in Jesus. Paul's answer is that God's purposes have often advanced through election and remnant. Isaac rather than Ishmael, Jacob rather than Esau, and now a believing remnant within Israel. See, Paul reasons to fewer, not more. And in Romans 11, it tells us that the present situation is not the end of the story. That's what Paul wants us to know. Israel's unbelief is partial. Israel's hardening has a limit. The natural branches can be grafted in again. And Paul looks forward with hope to God's continuing faithfulness to a people he has not rejected. That means Romans 9, 6 does not require us to conclude that Israel has been expanded to include Gentiles. It may actually point to us in the opposite direction. Paul distinguishes within Israel rather than redefining who Israel is. So when someone says Romans 9, 6 proves that there's now a spiritual Israel made up of believing Jews and Gentiles, perhaps the best response is the response that we've been learning all throughout this series. Not so fast. The remnant remains within Israel. Gentiles are graciously grafted in. And through it all, God's word has not failed and it will not fail. That is ultimately Paul's concern in Romans 9 and all the way through to 11. The faithfulness of God. And that may be the most important lesson of all. Even when human unbelief seems to call God's promises into question, God has not forgotten what he has said. He has not lost control of his plan. He has not abandoned his people. And he has not failed to keep his word.
13: Now, Apples of Gold, a dramatic reading from the life and ministry of Holocaust survivor Zvi Kalischer.
14: Israel is constantly being attacked by bloodthirsty people who seek to annihilate us. But no power on earth can stand against God. Recently, I was stationed in Samaria in the army. And one day, we went to a restaurant in Shechem. And inside were several Arabs. When they began to say things against us, I responded in Arabic. As long as you continue to follow after darkness, you will remain blind. Having Russia on your side will not help you. You are not strong enough to fight the battle. Soon more Arabs entered the restaurant, all likewise confident in themselves. I said, "You can see how many people you have and how many people we have. This fact alone should show you how weak you are." One replied, "That does not make sense. We have so many people and you have so few." I answered, "We are small in quantity, but we are great in quality. Your past experiences and wars against us should prove that to you." "What is your secret?" one asked. I replied, "As a soldier, I cannot disclose military secrets. But as a believer, I can tell you the secret is to fear God and follow only Him. Then you will no longer hate Israel. We pray to Allah and to His prophet Muhammad." I said, "There is only one God. We do not pray to our prophets. They are no longer alive and they cannot help us. We must open our hearts to God. He is merciful and ready to help us when we pray to Him." I opened my Bible and read, first in Hebrew to the Israeli soldiers, and then in Arabic. The Arabs were surprised, but then they realized, "I believe in the Lord Jesus as my Savior." When they understood this, our conversation changed, and they and the Israeli soldiers wanted to know how I had come to believe in the Lord. I explained, "I was not born a soldier. I was born as a human being, as all of us were, a creature of God. Today I am a soldier. Tomorrow I will be a private citizen again. But even as soldiers, we are not made of iron. We need His help. Without Him, we can do nothing. This is why I lift up my eyes to the Lord in heaven. He has forgiven my sins, cleansed me through His blood, and wrote my name in the book of life. Because I have received Him as my Savior, I can speak to you as friends, even though you hate me. The Lord has taught us to love our enemies and to pray for them. I serve in the army because I'm an Israeli citizen, and I serve the Lord because I belong to Him." After this, we had to leave the restaurant. I can truly say they were sorry to see me leave. I am happy I have the opportunity to tell them what the Lord can do for us and how He can make Arabs and Jewish people friends.
12: 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Again, that's foiradio.org. You're going to want to come back next week as we conclude our series, looking specifically at Galatians 3:28, a very popular verse. There is neither Jew nor Gentile. Does that mean that God is through with the Jewish people and Gentiles? Well, you're going to have to come back to find out. As we close, I'd like to thank our radio team, Executive Director of the Friends of Israel, Steve Conover, Executive Producer, Lisa Small, Associate Producer, Sarah Fern, Engineer, Bob Beebe, Program Editor, Jeremy Strong. Apples of Gold was voiced by the late Mike Kellogg, and I'm Chris Katulka, your host and teacher. The Friends of Israel Today is a production of the Friends of Israel Gospel Ministry. Passion for God's Word, compassion for God's chosen people. This is Chris Katulka of the Friends of Israel Today radio program, and here's what's happening in the news. Macklemore, an American musician, sparked backlash after using his opening set for Ed Sheeran at MetLife Stadium to call for a free Palestine and accused Israel of committing genocide in Gaza. The Israeli-American Council responded with a petition urging Sheeran to remove Macklemore from the rest of the tour, accusing him of spreading anti-Semitic propaganda. Well, here's my take. Macklemore should do just a little bit more studying. Israel has given Palestinians multiple attempts to establish a state, going back to even 1937, before Israel even existed. Maybe Israel isn't the problem, Macklemore. Maybe the problem is Hamas and other Palestinian terror organizations that oppress their own people. To listen to our weekly program and to learn more about the Friends of Israel, visit our website, fyradio.org.
15: 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Amen and amen. Hallelujah.
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17: I want you to turn to Psalm 105. We're going to begin there. I want to say thank you again to my supporters, to those who are partners with me. You guys are a great blessing, not only to me, but to the kingdom of God, because you know what? The results of what we're doing here will not be seen. Probably 90% will never be seen on this earth. It'll be seen in heaven. And we're going to stand before the judgment seat of Christ. That's 1 Corinthians chapter 3. And there in that chapter, it tells us we're going to stand before him and be rewarded for the great things we have done in the Lord with the proper motive, with the proper heart toward God and heart toward people. That's the rewards that we're going to be receiving. And the Bible tells us we'll receive many rewards, and there's soul winners' crowns and all these different things that'll be there. But I'm seeing the giving not only prepares you for time down here, it prepares you for eternity. And yes, God said if you give, you know, he'll come back to you with houses and homes and friends and husbands and wives and dads and moms, all those additions to you for giving those things up. But here's the point. The greater rewards are still yet to come in heaven. You're going to meet people you never saw on earth. In fact, you're going to meet them in heaven for the first time. And your finances giving down here won them to the Lord, or else helped them to become a great Christian and walking in discipleship. The main thing this broadcast is for is I'm coming to you as a pastor, and I'm coming to you as a teacher of the Word of God. I'm treating you as Bible school students, as a congregation. And you're learning the Word of God. And I get so many testimonies of people that have been blessed. Their life has been strengthened. And they're just talking about how God is leading them, and especially through this broadcast. Well, I'm glad for that. All the glory goes to God. I'm simply doing what he asked. But you understand something, even though God called me and equipped me, he doesn't rain down money from heaven. Money comes down here. And so this natural earth, it says that the Lord again gives, but it's through the hands of men. And so you people out there, you know, men, women, young, old, you know, you're the ones that support this broadcast. Without God, I couldn't do it, but without you, I couldn't do it. It takes that divine combination of God on one side and those of you who lift up my hands and help me to do this. I'm glad for you. In fact, I think I've got some of the best supporters in the world. But there's some of you sitting out there that you know you should be giving. In fact, God spoke to you. The Holy Spirit spoke to you. And you're just not obeying him. Every time you come up, you say, well, I could use it for this. I could use it for that. Well, honestly, stop to think about this, you know. You're not going to be rewarded in heaven for paying all the bills you've got on this earth or for, you know, scrimping down here on this earth. And there's times we have to. But you know what? For all that you give to God, God promises he'll multiply it back. Listen, why don't just bite the bullet and go ahead and do it? You know, quit fighting God and go ahead and do it. Quit questioning the Holy Spirit and do it. And quit comparing God's promise to you that he would supply for you and to give into this ministry and look at the other side and say, yeah, but my needs look so great. And God simply says, you bounce back and forth between two. He said, you're just like a wind, wave in the wind, you know, and you're being driven from side to side. Let that man think he'll receive anything from the Lord. He doesn't want a person in doubt that vacillates back and forth, but makes the decision, I'm going to go for it. I'm going to put God to the test and put him in his word. And guess what? But the greatest results out of it, not that I'm going to get any, that much back. I plan on getting back a lot because God promised he would give it to me. But the greatest reward is going to be when I meet that guy up there in heaven that was sitting there and turned on, you know, this broadcast. And Bob may think he's going to receive the great reward for preaching the word that day, but I'm going to get some too. And others are going to get some too because we stood with him as partners. Would you become a partner with me? Go to bobyandian.com. You'll find a place there where you can become a partner. Join me in this great ministry of winning people to the Lord and also discipling them for the kingdom of God. A convert gets to go to heaven, but a disciple takes others' peoples with him. And the great result of us discipling people is they go out and win souls for the Lord Jesus Christ. Let's talk about healing today, grace of healing, and we're going to be talking about the healing lamb. And the lamb of the Old Testament at Passover is a symbol and a type of the Lord Jesus Christ. And what that lamb represented to the people there, he represents to us only many, many times over. Psalm 105, verses 36 and verse 37 says this, he also struck down all the firstborn in their land, the leaders of all their strength. He brought them out also with silver and gold, and there was not one feeble person among them. Passover brought the Israelites out of Egypt and into freedom. The fathers were to find one Passover lamb for the family, and the lamb was examined for 3 days and had to be as spotless as possible. Understand something. I'm going to give a title to this. This was their lamb. This was the lamb for the family. The father went out and found it, and it was good for his family. It didn't help somebody else's family. They had to get a lamb for themselves. The only time that one lamb could be gotten for a couple of families is if one was really, really small. And the number in that was really small. Perhaps the father was gone, but they brought him over, made him a part of their family just for this Passover time. And so this lamb was examined for 3 days and had to be as spotless as possible. This is a type of the Lord Jesus Christ. And that lamb examined for 3 days represents the 3 years of public ministry Jesus had. And he was out in the streets being examined by the people. And for 3 years, he proved himself to be spotless. There was no sin in him. He never committed a sin. He was born without sin. And his whole lifetime, he was eligible finally to go to the cross and die for us because he was born outside the curse on Adam. By a virgin he was born. And so he bypassed the nature of the flesh, but also living in this earth, he, unlike Adam, who Adam did fall to temptation and sin, Jesus was tempted in all points as we are, yet without sin. I want you to notice what that says. It doesn't say he was tempted in all points as you individually are. It's all of us. He was tempted in all points as we are. Put all of us together, and you might have gone through some temptations I haven't gone through. I might have gone through some temptations you haven't gone through, but guess what? Jesus went through more temptations than all of us put together, and he came through them all successfully. The closest Jesus came to actually sinning was the night before when he was arrested, and he was praying to the Lord and said, Father, if it's possible, let this cup pass from me, but nevertheless, not my will, but yours be done. He was tempted in all points as we are, but he said, no, it's not the temptation, it's the sin. It's you yielding to the temptation that is the sin. And so Jesus was tempted at everything that I am and you are and all of us put together, but yet he came through successfully. I want want you to notice that the lamb that was chosen in the Old Testament at the time of the first Passover and every Passover after that was considered their lamb. It was for their family. But I want you to notice what's said about Jesus. In John chapter 1 and verse 29, John the Baptist has been training the people, raising up the people, baptizing them, and kept telling them, the Lamb of God that takes away the sin of the world, he's coming, he's coming. And there was a day when Jesus arrived, and John the Baptist stopped everything and pointed at him. In John 1:29, the next day John saw Jesus coming to him and said, this is to the crowd, behold the Lamb of God who takes away the sin of the world. They were so used on Passover to having their own family lamb, their lamb, that now they find out God had a lamb. And the Lamb of God isn't for one family, it's for everybody. Your lamb was enough to cover your family, and maybe if the family next door had some, you know, the dad wasn't there, and it was a broken family or whatever, those few could come in under this lamb over here, but the lamb didn't cover everybody. And so it was a symbol of Jesus Christ. But when Jesus Christ came along, the first thing said to him in front of the whole crowd was, here's your Passover lamb, and this one takes away the sin of the entire world. Jesus was God's Passover lamb, not just your personal Passover lamb. The people were to behold or look at or inspect him. This is what happened with the Passover lamb. They watched the Passover lamb for 3 days. We're going to watch this one for 3 years. He's going to go through public examination, and in everything, we're going to find out he is perfect. What were they looking for?

0: and lived without sin and went to the cross and took your sins and my sins and died for it. Again, Jesus is God's Lamb. Leviticus chapter 3, verses 3 and 4 says this, if his offering is a burnt sacrifice from the herd, let him offer a male without blemish. Here it is, a male without blemish. He shall voluntarily offer it of his own will at the door of the tabernacle of the congregation before the Lord. He shall put his hand on the head of the burnt offering, and it shall be accepted for him to make atonement for sin. All of this was symbolic. All of this was done as a type of Jesus Christ. And as a type of Jesus Christ, whenever the burnt offering was offered, then the priest came and laid his hand on the head of that, and it was in symbol, taking the sins of the people off of them and placing it on the burnt offering. In other words, they all did this. And so, but understand this, the one that was being sacrificed, the animal being sacrificed, didn't take care of the whole camp, only the family that brought it. Only those that it represented, and it took care of their sins. The next family came up, and we had one after another, after another, after another. Thank God there was not 200, 300 Jesuses. Thank God one Jesus took care of the sins of the whole world, past, present, and future. When Jesus was on the cross, his two hands were stretched out like this, one toward the Old Testament, one toward the New Testament, one for all mankind before him, and one for all mankind afterwards. All the sins of the Old Testament were simply atoned for the moment, and they just kept being rolled off and rolled off and rolled off, to where when Jesus went to the cross and he was there, all those sins that, you know, God had was temporarily appeased, Jesus Christ went and satisfied God once and for all. And the propitiation is the word that describes that. Propitiation, the closest of the five senses attached to propitiation, since the word propitiation means satisfied. When God smelled those sacrifices of the Old Testament, the one of the five senses that's closest to propitiation is the sense of smell. And when God would go after the sacrifice, he'd go, that's good. It's okay. I'm appeased for the moment. And then another sin came along. Another sacrifice had to be made all the way down. But when Jesus went to the cross, died, was resurrected, the moment he was resurrected, God went, I'm eternally satisfied. No more sacrifices. It is all over. And once Jesus Christ arose from the dead, then all sin situation was settled. And all man has to do is now receive, because every sin you've ever committed, are committing, or ever will commit, has been covered by the blood of Jesus Christ, except for one. It's the one sin Jesus didn't die for, and you're held responsible for. What are you going to do with Jesus Christ? All he says is, all you have to do is receive me. It's not your partying. It's not your sin that you commit. It's not the number of women or men you've slept with. It's not any of these things. It's not the drug addiction. It's the one thing keeping you out of heaven, rejection of my son. Now, will you turn that around and receive him? And you have a lifetime to do it, but please do it today.
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2: Paul told us in Philippians chapter 1, verses 3 through 5, I thank my God at every remembrance of you, always in every prayer of mine, making requests for you, all with joy for your partnership in the gospel from the first day until now. 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
1: 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Thank you for listening.

0: having gone to Israel and talking to some scribes who were in a little bookstore in the Jewish quarter of Jerusalem.
1: You know what I'm talking about.
0: And so we walk in, Mom and I, all of these fabulous books. I love the smell of a bookstore. And they're in, do you? Yeah, always studying, always learning, love the smell, just come on. And so we walk into this bookstore, not just any bookstore, Jerusalem, the holy city, the Jewish quarter.
1: Oh, you know?
0: And there in the corner of the store was a man with a white shirt, dark hair, hunched over like a drawing table, and he had a stylus, some type of pen, writing device, and walked over and realized he was a scribe.
1: Oh, wow.
0: And he was writing scriptures to be put into the mezuzah. You know what the mezuzah is?
1: Yeah.
0: It's that little, if for those who don't know.
1: Yes, yes, yes. Go ahead and
0: tell
1: them.
0: How would you describe it, a mezuzah? Like,
1: well, it's a little thing. You hang on the side of the door. If you see it and you don't know anything about it, you may think it's just a little decorative piece. Yeah. But it's something that the Jewish nation holds sacred, are putting the words within there right on the front of your door.
0: That's right.
1: Yeah. And he was writing that?
0: Yeah, he was writing the scriptures that have to do out of Deuteronomy about the rain.
1: Yeah.
0: You'll receive the rain.
1: Oh.
0: Because it's a particular scripture.
1: Yeah, yeah.
0: And so he was doing that with reverence.
1: Yeah.
0: And if when they come to the word, capital L-O-R-D, like we just read in Psalm 23,
1: right,
0: then he'll put down a stylus and he'll go wash his hands.
1: Yeah.
0: And the very religious will even change clothes, fresh clothes.
1: Wow. Just with writing the word, L-O-R-D.
0: Yes. Because they have such reverence. They don't want to be impure to write that name.
1: Wow. That's a beautiful picture.
0: Isn't that beautiful?
1: Uh-huh.
0: And then reminded of us, I didn't write it down, but it says in Colossians, for us as believers in Christ Jesus, new creatures in Christ Jesus, for us in Colossians, it says, whatever you do in word or deed, do all in the name. So that name is so pure. Sis.
1: Yeah.
0: That I can't worry. My worry would be equivalent to to gummy worms that have been in dirt.
1: Oh, yeah.
0: Trying to attach itself to my mind or to my heart.
1: Yeah, right.
0: And the Bible says I have to do everything in the name. So that kind of eliminates unnecessary energy.
1: Yes.
0: Directed toward trying to figure something out.
1: Right. Well, it eliminates your thought life and places it on him.
0: Yes.
1: On him. I was talking to someone the other day, and, you know, they were just dealing with all the things that I've done wrong. Have you ever been there, guys, out there listening? Oh, I did this wrong. I did that wrong. I did this, you know, God could not ever forgive me kind of thing. And I said, you know, we in the faith circle, sometimes we so focus on everything we do wrong instead of focusing on what Jesus did right.
0: There you go.
1: And Jesus gave us his name.
0: Yes.
1: His very name. That name
0: that
1: is
0: name.
1: Not just a name like, hey, Shell, how are you? You know, or hey, Candace. No, it holds such a power
0: to it.
1: And such a place in the kingdom of God.
0: That's exactly right.
1: That for us to, you know, to just like this, that's why the Lord.
0: That's right. The Lord.
1: Is the shepherd.
0: The Lord here. Is the shepherd.
1: And it's all in that name. And that's where covenant is based
0: that's
1: on.
0: That's it. That's
1: it's based around the name and the blood. And so thinking about that, getting our mindset off the gummy words in the dirt.
0: That's right.
1: And putting our mindset on the name of Jesus
0: that's right.
1: The power in that name.
0: That's exactly right.
1: Yeah.
0: The Lord.
1: The Lord.
0: That Lord, that name.
1: Yeah.
0: And so he kept saying, Lord, to me, Lord. I said, Lord.
1: Wow.
0: And he said, I must be Lord. Lord of your thought life, Lord of your conversations. And I'm talking about that time my husband wasn't in heaven. And so he said, Lord over your conversations with your husband. Lord over what you watch on television. Lord over the books that you read. Isn't that good? He kept emphasizing, if you want to reign as a king in life, and if you want, and I'm talking about atmospheres, creating an atmosphere to thrive.
2: Yes.
0: And that includes toxic, I'm going to say it, toxic people who maybe don't know who they are in Christ. You love them. But they can't be in your inner circle.
1: No, they can't feed into your life.
0: No, they can't.
1: Because then they're bringing what is not, should not be allowed in that realmdom, as you want to say.
0: And Jesus did it. When he raised a little girl, of course, they were all laughing him to scorn. And he just took them out of the house. All right, all toxic people laughing to scorn. Here you go. Yeah, there you go. We're creating an atmosphere of faith and love.
1: Yeah.
0: And so, and again, but confidence. Confidence in the word is true.
1: Yes.
0: Confidence that I can do it.
1: Yes.
0: God would be unjust if I couldn't do it.
1: Right.
0: But he said, do all in my name. That's victory.
1: Yeah.
0: And let me be Lord. Let me be your shepherd.
1: Yes. Yes.
0: To lead you, to guide you, to live big inside you. And then he, one other thing, and that is, notice in this same chapter, at the end of verse 2, he leads me.
1: Yes.
0: And then look at verse number 4. It says, even though I, verse number 3, he leads me in paths of righteousness for his name's sake.
1: Yes.
0: So he leads me beside still waters, and he leads me in paths of righteousness. So they have to qualify on both those terms.
1: Oh, yes. Both arenas.
0: Right. Now, the still waters is Romans chapter 8.
1: Okay. Okay, everybody, turn your book.
0: Yeah.
1: Turn your precious word of God to Romans 8.
0: Yes. Romans chapter 8. And we'll begin reading verse number 14.
1: Okay.
0: For all who are led. Now, we're talking about leading. For all who are led by the Spirit of God are the sons of God. Now look at verse 16. The Spirit himself bear witness with our head.
2: No,
0: not our intellect, not our soul.
1: No.
0: But he does bear witness with our spirit, that inward man, that part of us that was born again. And in our spirit, there is the bearing witness.
1: Yes.
0: And it's not necessarily a loud voice.
1: No.
0: It can be. But here in this case, it's a bearing witness, just a real gentle something.
1: Yeah.
0: So, Candace, when he says, he leads me beside still waters.
1: Yes.
0: Romans 8, the bearing witness is the still
1: waters. Is the still waters. That's so good. It is.
0: It is.
1: It's a place of peace.
0: It is.
1: It's a place of
0: it
1: peace.
0: It is.
1: And that's what Psalms 23, when I read Psalms 23, it always brings me to that thought of a place of peace in God.
0: True.
1: And
0: it's
1: that's so him leading us in those places of peace. You know, if you're going somewhere and it's not peaceful, it's not God leading you.
0: That's it. It's a driving. It's opposite.
1: Yeah. It's opposite. Yeah. Right. Right.
0: And he's so gentle to just lead us to that place of peace.
1: Yeah.
0: And it reminds me, too. It doesn't say that he leads you by prophets.
1: No, no, it doesn't.
0: It doesn't say that he leads you by a loud voice. It says, thus saith the Lord, you should marry this man.
1: Nope.
0: Or whatever the case might be.
1: Right, right.
0: If that prophecy, I believe in prophets, but if that word of the Lord from the prophet doesn't bear witness with what you already have, if it doesn't bear witness with what you already have, then baby, you can say, well, God bless you.
1: Get that out of there.
0: Not judging the person, but judging the words.
1: Yes.
0: And prove all things, hold fast that which is good. So, bearing witness. So, the Spirit of God began to bear witness with me that I have called you, Shelley, and anointed you to teach, and it's not just your mother.
1: No.
0: Well, my soul wasn't renewed. I was still shy. Hadn't had the confidence to act like the Word of God is true. and I open the door to the devil.
1: Mm.
0: Ephesians chapter 4 says, give no place to the devil.
1: Mm-hmm.
0: God loved me, yes, but as an act of my will, I left a crack open.
1: Yeah,
0: and it had to do with thoughts of inadequacy. We're talking about confidence, acting like the word is true. And so anyway, I just opened the door. So when my second child, Cody, was born, I contacted three different types of hospital staff. And the doctor told me, the nurse told me, she said, we've lost five patients on this floor. You're the sixth person that had, and had given me up to die. They had called in my parents and they had called in my husband. I told my husband to please marry someone else and raise, and have the kids go to church, raise them to know Jesus. He said he would. That made me mad. But anyway, but when I got it right and repented and said, Lord, I've opened the door to this.
1: Mm.
0: And I repented and I said, okay, Lord, I surrender all what you say.
1: Yes.
0: And at 3 o'clock, there was a black nurse with a bottle of medicine with a neck to it. She poured out, said, take this. I did. 3 hours later, the doctor, who was not a Christian, I found out, said, in 34 years, I've seen my first miracle. Mm. Who administered medicine to her? I said about the black nurse.
1: Yeah.
0: And he said, this is a modern hospital. We don't administer medicine out of a spoon. So anyway, I had to be an angel. And they said, we don't have black nurses on this floor either. So if God wants to send an angel with purple medicine, God bless him. Hallelujah. I'm not the head of the church, but these are miracles. And we position ourselves for the miracle.
2: Yes, but,
0: and if we need to repent, we repent and say, okay, thank you for the blood of Jesus.
1: Yes.
0: And a new beginning. And God is, he has given us the ability to act like the word of God is true.
1: Right.
0: And by his stripes, we are healed, Miss Candace.
2: Amen.
0: And we're going to act like it's so. Praise the Lord.
1: Yeah. Yeah.
0: So for those of you, we just love you and thank God.
2: Yes, yes.
0: And we encourage you.
1: Yes.
0: Check your heart. The shepherd, the great shepherd, Jesus, is leading you by still waters.
1: Yeah.
0: And if there's any place that you may have made a decision to leave the door open, just repent. Be quick to repent. Father, forgive me.
1: Yes.
0: And he is faithful and just to do it. And then you say, Lord, I receive your grace and your mercy, and by your stripes, I am healed and whole. Shalom, shalom.
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6: Hi, I'm Pastor Keith Manley with today's Reflection of Grace. You know, friend, we're not meant to walk life's journey alone. In Hebrews 10, verses 24 and 25, God reminds us. He says, consider how to stir up one another to love and good works, not neglecting to meet together. In the fellowship of believers, we find encouragement, accountability, and we share strength. When challenges arise, the support of community can make all the difference in the world. Whether it's a friend offering a listening ear, a small group prayer, or a church service, those moments of connection remind us that we're part of a larger family. Today, reach out to someone in your community and share your burdens and joys alike. Embrace the love that flows through these relationships God gives us. And thank God for the gift of community. It's very important, my friend. And that's today's Reflection of Grace.
7: Chapter 15. A soft answer turneth away wrath, but grievous words stir up anger. The tongue of the wise useth knowledge aright, but the mouth of fools poureth out foolishness. The eyes of the Lord are in every place, beholding the evil and the good. A wholesome tongue is a tree of life, but perverseness therein is a breach in the spirit. A fool despiseth his father's instruction, but he that regardeth reproof is prudent. In the house of the righteous is much treasure, but in the revenues of the wicked is trouble. The lips of the wise disperse knowledge, but the heart of the foolish doeth not so. The sacrifice of the wicked is an abomination to the Lord, but the prayer of the upright is his delight. The way of the wicked is an abomination unto the Lord, but he loveth him that followeth after righteousness. Correction is grievous unto him that forsaketh the way, and he that hateth reproof shall die. Hell and destruction are before the Lord. How much more, then, the hearts of the children of men? A scorner loveth not one that reproveth him, neither will he go unto the wise. A merry heart maketh a cheerful countenance, but by sorrow of the heart the spirit is broken. The heart of him that hath understanding seeketh knowledge, but the mouth of fools feedeth on foolishness. All the days of the afflicted are evil, but he that is of a merry heart hath a continual feast. Better is little with the fear of the Lord than great treasure and trouble therewith. Better is a dinner of herbs where love is than a stalled ox and hatred therewith. A wrathful man stirreth up strife, but he that is slow to anger appeaseth strife. The way of the slothful man is as an hedge of thorns, but the way of the righteous is made plain. A wise son maketh a glad father, but a foolish man despiseth his mother. Folly is joy to him that is destitute of wisdom, but a man of understanding walketh uprightly. Without counsel, purposes are disappointed, but in the multitude of counselors they are established. A man hath joy by the answer of his mouth, and a word spoken in due season, how good is it?
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8: Hello and welcome to Through the Bible with Les Feldick, an inspirational and informative half hour of insight into the heart of Scripture. In addition to teaching the Bible, Les is a full-time rancher, having a down-to-earth, practical teaching style that makes the Bible come to life. All programs are available on audio tape, videotape, and in printed form. At the end of the program, there will be an address where you can contact the ministry. And now, here's Les Feldick with today's lesson.
9: Okay, back into Daniel chapter 12, verse 1. And at that time, in other words, we're dealing with this final 7 years. At that time shall Michael stand up, the great prince who standeth for the children of thy people, and there shall be a time of trouble. Now, I'm glad we looked at those two portions back in Jeremiah and Zechariah in the last half hour. How a time of trouble it is indeed going to be for the nation of Israel, and it'll be such as never was since there was a nation, even to that same time. And at that time thy people shall be delivered. All right, now before we go look up and see what the Lord Jesus himself said about, turn back with me to Psalms chapter 2. And you remember that we've coming up out of the Old Testament with all of these prophecies concerning all this. And, of course, it led up to his rejection after 3 years. And then, according to all...

these Old Testament prophecies. See, that's what I have to constantly remind when I use this timeline. This is the Old Testament timeline. Then Christ would ascend back to glory according to Psalms 110, verse 1, where it says, "Come sit at my right hand until I make your enemies your footstool." Well, you see, shortly after that, these 7 years were supposed to open up, divided by half, 3.5 and 3.5, and then that would trigger the second coming. Now, you see, when you look at it in this light, you have to ask the question then, so far as we're concerned, what's missing? Well, the church age, see? This calling out of the Gentile. Well, why? Well, you see, the church age was totally unknown to all biblical writers except the Apostle Paul. Now, people don't like that, and I say it carefully, but it's a fact. That's why Paul is always saying, "Behold, I show you a mystery, a secret." Well, who kept it secret? God did. And you all know Deuteronomy 29:29 by now. The secret things belong unto the God, unto the Lord our God, and those things which are revealed belong unto us. What's the word revealed mean? Something that's been kept secret has now been revealed. Now, you got Psalms chapter 2. We've used it thousands of times, I think, in the last years. But here it is again, down to verse 4. When mankind, Jew and Gentile, Romans and Israel, have rejected the Messiah, they've crucified him. He that sitteth in the heavens shall laugh, a laugh of derision. Then, verse 5, after they've rejected him, then he shall speak unto them, that is, the human race, but Israel in particular, because they are the most responsible. Then he'll speak unto them in his what? Wrath. And he will vex them in his sore displeasure. But what's going to follow? The king. See? The king and the kingdom. That part of scripture, like I say all the time, most of Christendom knows nothing of. That after Christ has been crucified, rejected, ascended back to glory, he's going to wait whatever time he knows it's going to take until the tribulation has ended and he returns and sets up his kingdom. All right, now then, stop at Daniel chapter 12 once again, because if you're like me, you've already forgotten what we talked about 2 minutes ago. Daniel 12, verse 1. The last half of the verse, there shall be a time of trouble such as never was since there was a nation, that is from 2000 BC when Abraham was called, and at that time thy people shall be delivered, those that are found written in the Lamb's Book of Life. In other words, the believing element. All right, now jump up to Matthew 24 and see how perfectly Daniel agrees with what the Lord Jesus himself says. Matthew 24, and we'll just start at verse 15. And again, verses that we use over and over. 24, 15. And remember, this whole chapter of Matthew 24 is Jesus unveiling the horrors of these final 7 years. Starting up front with verse 5, for many shall come in my name, saying, I am Christ, and shall deceive many. Well, we're already seeing the beginning of those kinds of deception with all the false teaching that is rolling upon the human race. But all right, jump up to verse 15 to get the parallel, if I may use the word, the parallel with Daniel 12, verse 2. Now the Lord himself says, when you therefore shall see the abomination of desolation, that is the Antichrist going in and defiling the temple, spoken of by Daniel the prophet, standing in the holy place, whoso readeth, let him read. Then let them who be in Judea flee because of the coming holocaust. But the part I want you to compare with Daniel is verse 21. For then, when we get to these final 3.5 years, for then shall be great tribulation.

0: such as was not since the beginning of the world to this time, that is at zero, or in the first century, 29 AD, however you want to put it, nor ever shall be, looking all the way down the quarters of time to the end, there would be nothing to compare with these final 3.5 years. Now, what makes me have a heart stop is when I read this and then think of Hitler's Holocaust. See, that was down the pipe 1900 and some years from the time that Jesus spoke this. But even that will pale into insignificance compared to these 3.5 years. You and I cannot comprehend it. And yet we can't diminish it because it's what the book teaches. All right, so now then, coming back to Daniel chapter 12, it will be a time like there has never been before, except for those who had become believers and or will, in God's own knowledge, his pre-knowledge, foreknowledge. All right, but now verse 2. Now we dump into something that Daniel probably deals with more specifically in this last chapter of his prophecy than all the Old Testament put together. Because, see, you don't have a lot of reference to the resurrection in the Old Testament. Now, there's enough that we knew that they believed it. They understood that there was an afterlife. But to understand resurrections as we can see now from chapter 12 and then jumping into the New Testament, the Jews just didn't have a handle on it. All right, but verse 2, many of them that sleep in the dust, in other words, that have died physically. Now, maybe I better qualify. Why does the scripture speak of the physical death as sleep? Now, I'm going to make you aware of some of the cults that speak of soul sleep. No, we don't believe in soul sleep. The soul never sleeps. It never loses its consciousness because the soul was created after God himself, and God doesn't sleep. So get those two concepts separate. The soul never dies. The soul and spirit never sleeps. But the body that dies does. It sleeps. Why? Because the day is coming, God's going to awaken it. So it's not gone like a dog. It's again that intrinsic created being of God in such a way that he can call it back to life. So it's correct to call physical death sleep, but don't ever speak of the soul sleep. Now, did I make my point? Did I make it clear? The soul never dies. The physical body does. And we can call it a sleep because it's going to be awakened again. See, it's not final. All right. So many of them who sleep in the dust of the earth, in other words, they've died physically all the way since Adam, see? And what's going to happen to them? They're going to be awakened. See, that's the whole teaching of resurrection. Now, most of the religions of the world, all your Oriental religion, all that, they don't speak of resurrection. They speak of attaining a higher level of coming back in reincarnation. But to be resurrected, not a one that I know of has any dealing with that. Only our biblical concept. All right, now let's read on. So many of them who have died physically will awake, some to everlasting life, some to shame and everlasting contempt. And they that shall be wise shall shine as the brightness of the firmament, they that turn many righteous as stars forever. All right, now let's jump all the way up to John's gospel and see in the words of the Lord Jesus himself that very same concept. John's gospel, chapter 5. Now this is the beauty of scripture. The more you study it, the more you compare scripture with scripture, the more parallels that you can draw, the more believable it comes. And the scoffer can scoff all he wants. And you know why he scoffs? They never read it. They scoff about something they know nothing of. You know, I think I shared it on a previous program. I don't watch much television, but I happened to catch when Bill O'Reilly on Fox was interviewing Ted Turner. And of course, you all know Ted Turner has CNN. So Bill was kind of jabbing him a little bit, and he said, "Ted, if I understand you correctly," he says, "you hate Fox News." He says, "I sure do." He says, "Well, how can you hate something that you never watch?" Because you never watch Fox, do you? He says, "Never." Well, then how do you know what you're hating? Well, you know, it's the same way with Scripture. If they've never studied it, how can they hate it? If they've never studied it, how can they scornfully scoff at it? It really becomes ridiculous, doesn't it? But all right, now look what the Lord Jesus says and compare it with what Daniel wrote, that those who are asleep in the dust shall be awakened, some to glory and some to everlasting contempt. Now here's what Jesus said about it. John's Gospel, chapter 5, verse 28. "Marvel not at this, for the hour is coming." Well, now that's 2,000 years ago, but 2,000 years is nothing in God's eyes. So it's still out in front. "For the hour is coming in the which all that are in the graves, everybody from Adam to the end that has lived as a human being and died, will hear his voice." Not all at once, not in just one resurrection, but over the period of resurrections, they're all going to be brought forth. All right, now here he divides them. Verse 29, "And they shall come forth, they that have done good unto the resurrection of life." Now, we've done this before. When the Scripture speaks of human beings doing good in God's eyes, what have they done? They've believed. I heard it over here. They have been people of faith. From day one, it's faith that is the key. Without faith, it is impossible to please God. All right, so men of faith, whatever dispensation, they will come forth in the resurrection of life, but those who went out into eternity without faith are going to come under what? The condemnation. The resurrection of condemnation. So here you have Daniel and John in his gospel in perfect accord that the day is coming when every human being will experience resurrection, and some to life eternal and some to eternal doom. All right, come back to chapter 12 again for just a moment. We're on verse 3. "And they that are wise," those who had the wherewithal to believe what God said. You know, that's the smartest thing a person can do, isn't it? Is to become a child of God in whatever dispensation, whether it was Adam and Eve, or whether it was someone since then, or whether it's today, or whether it's in life to come, or in time to come. This is the smartest thing that a human being can do. All right, so if they're wise, they'll be as the brightness of the firmament, in other words, as they are in God's presence. "And they that turn many to righteousness will be as the stars forever and ever." In other words, theirs are encouragement to be a soul winner. All right, now then, verse 4. We'll shift gears here a little bit, and we'll come back to the resurrections later in the chapter. Now, verse 4. "But thou, O Daniel," now remember, how old is he? Oh, he's up 90. He's almost pushing 90 or a little over. He's getting right up there, and he's never going to get back to the promised land in this life. "But thou, O Daniel, shut up the words, seal the book, even to the time of the end." Now that sounds odd, doesn't it? But think about it. Was there any need in God's wisdom to be talking about prophecy 2,000 years ago? Well, of course not. God knew it wasn't going to happen, and so there was no real need to have an understanding of it. But you see, as I pointed out in the last taping, when you go back into the book of Isaiah, and Isaiah was prophesying and preaching and proclaiming to the nation of Israel of his day, 700 B.C., that the enemies were coming, and that if Israel did not turn from their wickedness, they would be hearing foreign languages in their midst. In other words, occupying troops. And over, he's warning Israel of the coming Babylonian invasion. And I think I said it in the last taping. My, it sounds as if it's going to be in another month or two, and they'll be here. How long was it? Remember? 100 years. It was 100 years before it happened. But it happened. And that's why I'm saying the same way here. We may think these things are way out in the future, but it's going to happen. All right, but now so far as understanding end time prophecy, that God in his wisdom knew that from Daniel's day until these things would actually come to pass would be 2,700 years. Well, there was really no need for it. So how did God program it? Well, I'm still going to stick to that 100 years. And we've been doing it in our seminars from time to time. I have a series of 3 or 4 nights lessons, the signs of the times. When the Lord said in Matthew, you can discern the red sunset and know it's going to be fair tomorrow. In other words, you can understand the signs of the time, but you can't understand biblical signs. Well, we have the same thing today. See, now God has opened these prophetic books, and since about 1860, 1865, there's been an increase in the knowledge of prophetic, prophetic things. But it wasn't necessary until then. And so most of Christendom knew absolutely nothing of end time events. Now they did for the first few years after the temple was destroyed. But see, it faded off and these things were moot. But now, just stop and think. How many of the things that we see indicating that we're coming down to the end and now we're coming, I like to do it this way, like a snowball rolling downhill. So when I do this, that's what's in my mind. I just see that old snowball picking up snow as it's going along. All right, the further down it goes, the faster it goes, and the bigger it goes. This is what we've got with end time scenario, which these people back here and all the way up until about 1860, none of them knew anything whatsoever. Now, you got to realize that most of your mainline denominations and all of Roman Catholics to this day are not taught anything of end time. Nothing. All you have to do is just talk to any of these end time denomination people. And I don't mind naming them because they'll admit it just as fast as I will. You take all of the mainline Reformation churches, the Lutherans, the Presbyterians, the Christian Reforms, the Methodists, the Congregationalists, and probably others. Go up to any one of them and ask them about the rapture. Ask them about the tribulation. You know how they'll look at you? Like we old cowmen say, like a bull at a new gate. How am I going to handle this? They don't know a thing about it. Now, there are a few that are starting to wake up. But for the most part, they know nothing of end time prophecy because they're still keeping the book closed. All right, go to a Roman Catholic. I don't care who he is or she. Ask him, do you know anything about the rapture? I had a fellow the other day, had never heard the word. Had never even heard the word, let alone know what it was. And that's typical, see, because they have never considered end time prophecy, and of course primarily because one of the early church fathers, and I put this on a program several months back, Origen, O-R-I-G-E-N, one of the early church fathers, was the first one to promote replacement theology. And of course the reason was Origen, living after 100 AD, around 135 AD, he of course had witnessed the destruction of the temple, the destruction of Jerusalem, and the dispersion of the Jews. And the Jews were already all around the then known world. Well, he came to the conclusion that God was all through with the Jewish people, and that in time they would assimilate and disappear. Now, that's why we call it replacement theology, because the church was supposedly picking up what Israel dropped. Well, it was one of the most awful, awful things to come out of the early church father. Because this is the reason now then that all your mainline Protestant denominations coming out of Roman Catholicism in 1511 never heard it, never considered it until this very day. All right, but it's the same way with a lot of other things. God kept the lid on technology. Until when? Again, the late part of the 1800s. Then all of a sudden, you have all of your inventions, one after another. The steam engine, the telephone, the telegraph, electricity, of course. And then by the time you get to the turn of the century, you come to the airplane, the automobile. Now you're downhill. And now technology just starts rolling until we get past World War II. And now up into our own lifetime, the advent of the computers. I think I was sharing with one of my classes on the road the other day. Do you know how big a computer was back in 1970? It filled a room, almost this size. Now he got it in a shirt pocket. Same power, same ability. And I happen to have a fellow in one of my audiences who had worked with computers in 1970. He said, Les, you're exactly right. He said, when I first started working in the computer business, it took a room almost as big as this one to do what our little handheld does now. Well, just imagine how technology in the secular world has been unrolling. And in the biblical area. See, now we have an understanding. We have resources that up until the turn of the century, they never had and they never used. And so all these things are just exactly as the scripture shows. See, now we didn't read the last half of verse 4, that close up the book, even to the end, and then there's a colon. And then the last half says, many shall run to and fro, and knowledge shall be increased. Now, I think most people always just think world's knowledge. No, biblical knowledge. An understanding of the scriptures like has never been before. And it's because God has now opened the understanding that we can discern these things that folks 100 years ago had no possibility of understanding. As we are now seeing the signs of the times, this tremendous increase in biblical understanding, biblical outreach, as well as in the secular world of the inventions and the discoveries. Now, I read in a scientific journal about 3-4 years ago, and we're seeing the evidence of it already. You know what the big push in all of our research laboratories is? To make everything smaller. Look at all the things that are snowballing just since 1900, the New Age movement. Now, you see the New Age movement except as the ancient religions, but to actually pick up tidbits from the New Age phenomena and put it into a modern scenario was unheard of until about the 1890s, a gal by the name of Alice Bailey. Then after 1900, others picked up her thinking, and it's also been snowballing. And right now, the biggest push in our big churches in the cities are a movement as New Age as you can get, but are under the disguise of evangelicalism, and it's called the emerging church. Look out for it. It is as dangerous as anything can be.
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4: Coercion was the hallmark of our religion. I was the fifth of 14 children raised in an Ohio farming family that lived without electricity and drove a horse and buggy to church. When I was 13, the horses stomped and broke my elbow, putting me in the hospital. I was terrified of the noise and lights and pastors who prayed for the men in my ward. Later, I pondered the tracts that local peddlers gave me. Rules dominated our lives. We could join the church at 17 and were allowed to date. I married when I was 20, a ceremony performed by my wife's uncle who lived in another state. He read and quoted the Bible, something we never did. He criticized our traditions, so our people shunned him. I doubted that I would go to heaven because I had a temper, used foul language, and even hit my wife. I didn't know how to be saved. So we went to Missouri, where a relative explained the gospel, God's gift of salvation, and I prayed to receive Christ. Back home, our Bible reading stirred controversy. We decided to leave. Our parents and everyone tried to keep us there, but we left in the middle of the night during winter. We walked to a neighbor's house with our children and never looked back. We found a Bible-teaching church that sent us out as missionaries to our people. Our parents shunned us for 20 years, but we visited and witnessed to them and both professed faith in Christ. I'm Paul Koblenz. If the Son, therefore, shall make you free, ye shall be free indeed.
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7: Welcome to our Thursday's broadcast of the Gospel Truth. I'm nearing the end of my second week now teaching about the life of David, and I have this book that I'm making as a free offer to you. We'll send it postpaid, no obligation. We encourage people to give, but I'm just trying to get the truth out to you. And this is a powerful, powerful teaching. So if you'll ask for this, we'll send it to you. We encourage you to give. If nobody gave, we couldn't make it. We'll put out thousands of these, maybe 10,000 of these through this television series. And so give what you can, but if you can't, we'll send it to you. And then we have a 342-page study guide that covers the same material, but it's reformatted so you can teach others. We have CDs, DVDs, and a USB, and we'll give out that information again at the end of the program. I'm using my living commentary here because I've got references and footnotes and things here that it would take me a long time to turn back and forth between all the scriptures. So I'm using my living commentary. This is a digital commentary where I've written footnotes on over 28,377 verses as of today. The reason we call it a living commentary is because I'm still writing it. I actually wrote footnotes in this today and made some of the corrections and additions. And so it's a living commentary, and it's really, really powerful. We're into 1 Samuel chapter 17, talking about where David went and fought Goliath. And I tell you, I've already covered so many important things. Most people have a concept, like this story of David fighting Goliath is a very popular thing. Many of you heard that when you were a kid. There's lots of people that never really study the word at all. They'll have some understanding about David going out and killing a giant, but they don't understand how it happened and why all of these things. I've been going into detail here. And I promise you, these are just some of the most powerful things that God has taught me. And you aren't going to get the benefit from this that you should have unless you study it and think about it. So I've been pointing out some things that are really, really important. We're now into 1 Samuel chapter 17, verse 39. This is after Saul has agreed to let David go fight Goliath. He tried to put his armor on David, and David said, no, I can't do that because I haven't proven it. And the application to us is you need to stick with what's working for you. And David, the reason he had the boldness to go fight Goliath and knew that he was going to win is because he had already fought a lion and a bear with his bare hands. These verses said that he took the lion by the beard and smote him. This wasn't his natural strength that did this. This was a supernatural anointing that came on him, just like on Samson, when Samson said that the Spirit of the Lord came upon him and he just tore this lion into pieces. That same anointing, that same spirit of might came upon David. And so he was depending upon God and not upon his own strength. So in verse 40, 1 Samuel 17:40, he took his staff in his hand and chose him 5 smooth stones out of the brook and put them in a shepherd's bag, which he had, even in a scrip, and his sling was in his hand, and he drew near to the Philistine. You know, I again saw this movie that people made, and they showed David as this expert with the sling. And you know, that may well be true. I'm not saying that that's inaccurate, but the scripture doesn't say that it was his strength that did it, that he was this great shot with a sling. It's just as possible that he just was average. But when you do what you can do, you do what you can do in the natural, God will add his super to your natural to produce the supernatural. And I think that that's just as valid. It's possible that David was this expert shot with the sling, but it even says that Goliath had a helmet of brass upon him. And you know, every helmet that I've ever seen depicted, they had something right here that guarded your right between your eyes, because that was a vulnerable place for you to be hit. And so every time I've ever seen a helmet, that was to protect your head, and this is one of your most vulnerable spots. And so it's possible that when David just threw this stone with his natural might, that God put his super on it and it penetrated the armor. I don't know exactly how it happened, but I will say this, that we went down to this brook and he got 5 smooth stones. Why did he get 5? Well, it's possible that he wasn't going to just depend upon everything working so supernaturally that one stone did it. He was going to fight until he won. That's one possibility. Another one is Goliath had 4 brothers. David may have been ready to take on the whole clan. He not only was going to kill Goliath, he'd kill any of his brothers that came out against him. We don't know exactly why 5 smooth stones. I think you can make a lot of analogies from that, but it's hard to be authoritative when the scripture doesn't say. You know, I actually had a tour that went to Israel, and on a hot day, we were in a tour bus. It was air conditioned stuff. They stopped at this exact spot, the Valley of Elah. And this has been 25 or 30 years ago, and there was very little building. It was just basically the way it was back in David's time. And they stopped the bus on the side of the road and they said, "This is where David killed Goliath." And they said, "Does anybody want to get out?" And since it was hot, nobody wanted to get out except me. And I got out and I walked out into the midst of that valley, and there was this little dry creek bed, and I looked and I picked up 5 little stones, and I stood there and looked around and tried to imagine what it was like for David to see Goliath and then all of these armies. And man, I've got a great teaching on that about the power of imagination. This is why when you go to the Holy Land, it seems like the Word comes alive and people think that there's just some special anointing there. What it is, it's the fact that you no longer are just thinking in words. You can picture things. Pictures, your imagination is where the real power is. This is why the Lord said in Genesis chapter 11, he says, "Now nothing that they imagined will be restrained unto them." And that's the reason he divided their languages. I tell you, it's important that you imagine that you see things. And so I've stood right there and I picked up these 5 little stones. And in verse 41, it says, "And the Philistine," talking about Goliath, "came on and drew near unto David, and the man that bare the shield went before him. And when the Philistine looked about and saw David, he disdained him, for he was but a youth and ruddy." And again, that word ruddy means that he was either reddish in hair or reddish in his complexion and of a fair countenance. Over in 1 Samuel chapter 16, that same thing was said, that he was of a beautiful countenance. And so, in other words, he was a pretty boy. He didn't look like a rough fighter. And when the Philistines saw him, boy, he disdained him. And in verse 43, the Philistines said unto David, "Am I a dog that thou comest to me with staves?" And the Philistine cursed David by his gods. I've made this point earlier.

enemies of the living God. He was blaspheming God. And it says he cursed David by his gods. This was a demonic force behind him. And David wasn't fighting in just the natural. He had the supernatural power of God. He had a covenant with God. He had been anointed by God. The Spirit of the Lord was upon him. This was never a fair fight. It was not fair in any way. Goliath had no chance. This was a stacked deck. But the problem was, see, Goliath was looking at David in the natural and disdaining him because he was small, he was a youth, he was a pretty boy. Saul had criticized David and told him, "You can't fight against this man." David's own family, his brother, had criticized him and tried to impugn his character. David's own father, Jesse, didn't think enough of him to even put his name in the hat for one of the ones that could have been anointed to be king. So David's father had rejected him. Eliab, his older brother, had rejected him. Saul, the king, had rejected him. And here's his enemy, Goliath, rejecting him and cursing him and saying all these terrible things about him. I tell you, if words would kill you, then David would have been dead. And even though there are power in words, they don't have any power on you unless you believe it. You know, it's in Proverbs chapter, I think it's 26, 2, it says, "The curse causeless shall not come." Proverbs 18, 21 says, "Death and life are in the power of the tongue." And so words are powerful. There is life and death in them. But you have to accept them. If they come causeless, if you don't receive them, those words can't have any power on you whatsoever. You know, I've got a lot of people that have cursed me and said a lot of really bad things about me, and yet I don't stay up at night worrying about it, and I don't spend all of my time during the day countering these curses and casting them down because I don't put any stock in them. I don't put any faith in it. It says over in Romans chapter 10, verse 10, it says, "With the heart man believes, and with the mouth confession is made unto salvation." Words are powerful, but you have to believe them in your heart to release that power. Over in Hebrews chapter 4, verse 2, it says, "The word preached unto them did not profit them, not being mixed with faith in them that heard it." So I got a lot of people that criticize me and say things against me, but I don't believe it. And I've gotten to a place I can cast my care about it over on the Lord. And the only words that I really put faith in and mixed with faith are the words of God. And because of that, I don't have to spend my time tearing down every negative thing that's spoken about me because I don't mix it with faith until I receive it. If I don't believe it, if I don't put any stock in all of the criticism that everybody else has against me, it's not going to affect me. It doesn't matter what you or anybody else thinks about me if I don't put faith in it. I am not denying that there are problems that come and people that curse us and say things against us, and those can be tremendous problems in our life, but only if you let it be that way. The curse that is without a cause will not come unless you mix faith with it. Nobody can stop you. Nobody can criticize you. Their criticism can't stop you unless you allow it. Satan can't do anything to you without your consent and cooperation. You can look in the 13th chapter of the book of Numbers where Moses sent out the spies. And did you know there was 12 spies sent out? 10 of them came back and said, "Yes, it's a great land. It's awesome. But there are giants, there are walled cities, and we were in our sight as grasshoppers, and so were we in their sight." Did you know it doesn't matter what the giants think of you, and it doesn't matter if they look at you as a grasshopper. It's not going to affect you unless you see yourself as a grasshopper. Other people's criticism of me isn't going to stop me unless I believe it, unless I let it have an effect on me. You can get to a place to where the only person you're out to please is God, and you don't have to have anybody else's approval. You can see that with David. David had been disrespected, dishonored by his father, by his brother, by the king, and now by Goliath, the enemy. There wasn't anybody that was encouraging him.
And yet he believed because he had a personal

0: personal relationship with the Lord. If you're going to wait on a popularity contest to swing your way before you will start doing what God tells you to do, you'll never please God. Jesus said it this way in John chapter 5, verse 44, "How can you believe which receive honor one from another and seek not the honor that comes from God alone?" If you're a person that has to have validation from other people, if you get your self-worth from other people constantly stroking you and telling you how awesome you are, and if that's where your courage comes from, you'll never be a giant killer. For you to go out and tackle those things that are beyond human ability, and for you to see the supernatural power of God operate through you, you're going to have to be just like David, that you get to where it doesn't matter what anybody else says. You got a covenant with God, and you're looking at your problem and saying, "This uncircumcised Philistine, this problem that doesn't have a covenant, I'm the one that's got the covenant, the promises of God." You got to get that attitude. And so in verse 44, it says, "The Philistine said to David, 'Come to me, and I will give thy flesh unto the fowls of the air and to the beast of the field.'" And so here he was. He's already cursed David by his gods. Now he's prophesying that, "I'm going to kill you and give your body to the fowls of the air to devour you." And so here's all of these negative things coming against David. But look at David in verse 45. "Then said David to the Philistine, 'You come to me with a sword and with a spear and with a shield, but I come to thee in the name of the Lord of hosts, the God of the armies of Israel, whom thou hast defiled.'" Again, this is somewhat subtle, and sometimes people pass over this, but David wasn't taking this personally. He didn't say, "You're coming against me, but I'm coming against you and doing these things." He says, "No, you have defiled the armies of the God of Israel." He says, "But I come to thee in the name of the Lord of hosts, the God of the armies of Israel, whom you have defied." He wasn't taking this personal. And this is the way you've got to be. All persecution, it's presented in a way that makes you think that it's personal, but it's really not. It's just the devil trying to steal away the Word of God from you with persecution. This is exactly what Mark chapter 4 says. It says, "Once the seed is sown, then afflictions and persecutions come for the Word's sake. And if you respond negatively to it, well, then you are offended and he steals away that seed from you." The affliction and persecution isn't coming because of you personally. It's against the Word of God. It's what you are speaking. As Jesus said in John chapter 3, verses 19 and 20, "The reason that they reject us is because we are speaking light and they are living in darkness. And they love the darkness because it hides their sin." And when you begin to start speaking out and saying, "No, homosexuality is sin," that's a sin that can be forgiven, and God can forgive you and restore you, but it's sin. Transgenderism is a sin. All of this mutilation of children is child abuse. All of this stuff where men think that they can be an animal and they're a furry, it's sin. And when you start speaking the truth, it's not me that people are personally speaking against. It's because I'm speaking the truth, and the truth is exposing their lies. And so instead of humbling themselves and repenting, what they do is come out against the source. If they can shut me up, then they can shut off that light and they can continue to live in the darkness and hide their sin. So you can't take it personally. And I've got to admit, I'm still human and I have to deal with this just like everybody else. But this is the way I cope. When somebody comes out against me, I evaluate, is this something that I've done wrong? And if I have done wrong, I'll repent and confess it. But if it's because I'm standing on the Word and speaking the truth, then I don't take it personally. And I just deflect it to the Lord and say, "God, this is not me that they're coming against. They're coming against the truth of your Word that I'm speaking. It's because I'm shining the light on it." When you expose a fungus or something to the light, it'll kill it. It has to live in darkness or it can't live. These people can't continue to live in the ungodliness that they're living in unless they shut off the light. And so it's not personal. It's them trying to diminish the influence of the Word of God. And that's the way I deal with it. And there are some of you watching this right now that you know the truth, but you just aren't very bold with it. You're afraid of what people will say. and you take the persecution personally every time they come out against you. Man, I don't do that. And you know, I've actually had people that at one time have been very critical of me, and I've just kept loving them and I kept speaking the truth. And as God opens up their heart, they repent and come around. And I'm friends now with people who used to criticize me and say a lot of things, and I don't have anything against them. I don't have to forgive them because I didn't take it personally in the first place. So you can see that right here. He says, I'm coming to you in the name of the God of the armies of Israel, whom you have defied. And then in verse 46, this day will the Lord deliver thee into mine hand, and I will smite thee and take thy head from thee, and I will give the carcasses of the host of the Philistines this day unto the fowls of the air and to the wild beast of the earth, that all the earth may know that there is a God in Israel. Did you know David didn't even have a sword? All he had was a sling and five smooth stones. And yet he prophesied that he was going to take his head from off of him. Now, how was this going to happen? David had already thought through this thing to the degree that he was going to take Goliath's own sword and decapitate him and take his head off. David had seen it. And here's another. Man, there's just so many truths here that I've meditated on this and it's really encouraged me. But you know, before you see a victory, you've got to see that victory on the inside before you see it on the outside. There's a lot of people that are going towards some goal and they're hoping and praying and wishing that it'll happen. But have you ever seen it happen? Have you seen yourself healed on the inside? If you can't see it on the inside, you won't see it on the outside in your physical body. Have you ever seen yourself prosperous and able to do the things that God is telling you to do? If you can't see yourself prosperous on the inside, you won't ever see it on the outside. David had already seen this. He saw himself taking Goliath's head off, and he didn't even have a sword. In order for that to happen, that meant that Goliath had to be down and he had to be defenseless, and David was able to use his sword. He had already seen it. If you can't see yourself walking in victory, you won't. And there are many, many people who are praying for things. You're hoping for it. If I was to ask you, what are you believing for? You could tell me what you're believing for. But the truth is, you've never seen yourself doing that. I happen to have a teaching entitled The Power of Imagination. And it's one of the most important things God ever showed me back in 2002. And I began to start using my imagination to see what I knew God's will was. I knew it was His will, but I'd never seen it. I'd never allowed myself to go there and see me doing these things. And the Lord really got on my case about that. And so I started spending time just imagining, taking the Word of God and letting it paint a picture on the inside of me. And it became so real. It's like I became pregnant. This is where you conceive. In Isaiah chapter 26, verse 3, it says, "The Lord will keep him in perfect peace, whose mind is stayed upon him, because he trusteth in him." Did you know the word for mind there is the Hebrew word Y-E-T-S-E-R? And that word means conception. That's what it means. And it was used a number of times. I think there's either four or five times in the Old Testament. It was translated imagination. Your imagination is where you conceive things of God, and then you give birth. There's a lot of Christians that are, in a sense, trying to have a virgin birth. They had never conceived it. But the way that we receive and see our miracle come to pass is you take the promises of the Word of God, you meditate on it until it paints a picture on the inside of you. That's when you conceive it, and then you will give birth to it. David had already seen Goliath dead. He had already seen the entire armies of the Philistines fleeing, and he was seeing himself giving their carcasses to the fowls of the air. Man, I'm out of time, but this is powerful. I'm going to finish up David fighting Goliath. We got a lot more to share, but we'll finish up that portion of David's life on tomorrow's broadcast. So I've got this book entitled Lessons from David, How to Be a Giant Killer, and I'm going to give this to you as a free gift. I don't know how much this costs, but it's multiple dollars. We encourage people to give. You'll be blessed if you give, but I want you to have it, and if you want it free, we'll send it to you free and postpaid. And we have a study guide, and we have CDs, DVDs, and a USB. 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He'll give you all the information how to receive these products. And then please call or write. 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
8: 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Is it too late for me?
9: God's people are destroyed for a lack of knowledge. If you've got any problem in your life, it's really because you don't understand fully what God has done. This word is the greatest gift that God has ever given us because this is how we know Him. I'm promising you, preparation time is never wasted time. Regardless of what you feel that God has called you to do, you need to be prepared.
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12: 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Jesus said, "As in the days of Noah, so it will be when the Son of Man comes." But if the flood was just a local flood, as some Christians argue, how can Jesus compare the two? The coming judgment isn't just a local judgment. Jesus will judge the wickedness of man just as he did at the time of Noah. The comparison only works because Genesis is history and the flood, well, it was global.
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14: The final frontiers of the gospel, where it can be 120 degrees Fahrenheit, where extremists carve paths of destruction. But as Gimli the Dwarf says in Lord of the Rings,
15: "Certainty of death, small chance of success. 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
14: Rashid, a Muslim background believer, loves Jesus so much that he risks his life to share Jesus in some of the most extremist villages in Africa. Hiking into one village, he went directly to the mosque. The mosque leader, Kamal, was willing to watch a film about Jesus. It was late when it finished, and Rashid was offered a place to sleep. As Rashid slept, Kamal couldn't get the film out of his head. He had to watch it again. As he did, it was like the movie stepped out of the screen, like Rashid was surrounded by Jesus and the disciples. He fell to his knees, weeping, overwhelmed by God's love. In that moment, Kamal, the leader of the mosque, became a Jesus follower. The final frontiers, hard, gospel-starved places. What are we waiting for?
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18: Welcome to Seculo. Will Haynes here. Jordan Seculo joining me as well. We've got a lot to talk about, folks. And one of the main things here is that we're starting to see the Democrat Party realize, wait a second, maybe it's not great to be so closely aligned with people like Hassan Piker, people that are pretty explicitly anti-Semitic, and that's been growing in the party for a long time. But we're seeing now headlines like El Sayed's ties to firebrand influencer threaten Democrats' path to control the Senate. Jordan, we know the main goal for someone like Chuck Schumer is to become the Senate Majority Leader again. And if it's an anti-Semite and through derailing a Senate campaign in Michigan, that could be the most irony of ironies of him losing this bid to become the Senate Majority Leader again.
20: The wild part was, this is the group that they were running across the country. They tried to unseat some incumbents. They did in some cases. They went into open seats. And in many cases, these Democrat socialists got the victories or got very close. And so it's becoming tougher and tougher, especially at the Senate level. You know, I always divide kind of like the House and the Senate. At the Senate level, to divide the Democrat Party from these radicals, from the DSA, because it seems like that's where the energy is in the party. Now, the energy in the primaries may be there, Will, but then as these candidates now become the candidate for Democrats, for Michigan voters. They start looking closer. They start looking at who they're connected with. And these guys have just got reels and reels of commentary that not only Jews, that makes lots of people uncomfortable from various religious backgrounds. They said some really nasty stuff about Vice President Vance's wife. I mean, they take these hits. They think they need to be tough. And I think they're trying to out-tough Donald Trump. And in that, if that's not who you actually are and someone's writing you tough lines, and he really decided, he sounds like that when he talks, like he's got right. These bulletproofs done, it comes across as even more crass and not natural and just plain out mean and nasty. And in a time when they should be winning, right? They should be ahead in races.
1: Just naturally the way that midterms go.
20: If we're supposed to believe the other polls that say that President Trump is down in the 30s, but then you look at the actual polls of where people are voting, you look at it and say, wow, I mean, the Senate might not be as in play as they thought it was because of the horrendous candidates that ended up getting through these primaries.
1: That's right. And we're going to talk about that. We're going to play some sound from other Democrats that are trying to say, hey, stop talking about streamers. Stop talking about people online. Not realizing that that is where culture is these days. That is where people get their news. They're not getting it from MS Now or CNN, where you get booked every day because you can go on and give your campaign message. No, they're listening to people online. And that's when you start to see that some people are uncomfortable with what's being said by people online. We've got sound also from Hassan Piker that kind of doubles down on his support for Abdul Sayed. Because what's going on there? Remember what we talked about earlier this week. Hassan Piker called Israel Jewish ISIS and made a threat that if you're a Jewish American and you support Israel, be prepared for violence. I'm just warning you. It's not me. I'm warning you that's going to come. That would include someone like Chuck Schumer, who historically was strong on Israel, a Jewish American. So I don't think that the Democrats can deflect anymore and say, don't worry about these people. They're just streamers. Stop making it about that. We're the important ones. We're the politicians. It's not going to fly in 2026. We're going to break that down. And I want to hear from you. Is this something that you see changing in the American politic? 1-800-684-3110 to talk to me and Jordan on air. We've also got huge news of something that the ACLJ and ACLJ Action have worked on with Meta. You've heard a lot about them in the news this week, as well as Rick Grinnell joining us in the back half of this broadcast. Join us today, though. Call 1-800-684-3110. Welcome back to Seculo. We're talking today about this growing problem, and it's something we've been talking about on the broadcast, about the radical elements that are taking over the Democrat Party heading into the midterms. It's not just the DSA candidates. It's also people like Hassan Piker, who is a streamer on Twitch that has a huge following. He's formerly worked for Young Turks and is now his own entity when it comes to his political influence. And what you're starting to see is mainstream Democrats realize all of a sudden they're uncomfortable with the association with someone like this. But instead of them really just saying, no, this isn't a thing, we don't agree with it, and rejecting it, they're just trying to minimize and saying it's just a streamer. It's not someone that is really influential. Not understanding how the world works, how media and influence works in 2026, and thinking they can get away with this. I mean, it is the equivalent on the left as if, not if someone was supported by someone like Nick Fuentes, but actually took them on the campaign trail. That is someone that has a lot of influence online. But yet the vast majority of people say, we reject his brand of whatever politics he has, mostly because it is rooted deeply in identity politics and racism. It's the same thing on the left, just with progressive ways to go about things, more liberal ways to control things, but all still rooted in that same hate, that same identity politics mess that we're starting to see play out through both sides of the aisle. And I want to play this because this is another Michigan Democrat who is trying to push aside all of these issues that are now infecting their party headed up to November. This is Debbie Dingell, who is saying, listen, this isn't about it at all. So take a listen to this bite, and then we're going to break it down for you.
3: I am done, so don't any reporter ask me again about Hassan Piker. It's not what November is about.
21: So I'm a reporter. Why can't I ask you about Hassan Piker when he has campaigned with Senate candidate Abdul Sayed?
22: Look, I'll tell you what I'm tired of. I'm really worried about health care. I'm worried about reversing the SNAP cuts. I'm worried about hunger. I'm worried about affordability of groceries and gasoline and housing and a broken healthcare system. And quite frankly, everywhere I've gone for the last 10 days, someone throws a camera in my face or a phone in my face and asks me questions. I don't agree with them. I've made it very clear. And not only do I agree Israel's got a right to exist, but as I've got more into them, looking at things he said, there are a lot of things that deeply disturb me, but he's not on the ballot.
1: But he's not on the ballot. Here's the problem. What he's saying is on the ballot. That's where you're seeing this rise in DSA candidates, where you're seeing people like Abdul Al-Sayed, who won his primary, a large part because of how vocal on the campaign trail people like Hassan Piker were to bring attention to him. He was able to defeat someone who was a more mainstream Democrat, Haley Stevens, who supported Israel. And what did they make that entire thing about? AIPAC, about the Jews coming after them, trying to shut down their freedom by outspending. It's such a tired, disgusting, anti-Semitic trope that they continue to bring up, Jordan. And as if that one thing, it should be proof that it's not what they say it is these candidates that keep pushing, like AIPAC's trying to derail me. When? So how effective is this insidious Jewish oppressive group, AIPAC?
20: If it was so effective, Al-Sayed would not be the nominee.
1: Right.
20: What we see is that they can't change who the base voters are that show up in a Democrat primary in Michigan. To a guy who back in March, when referring to an attack at a synagogue in Michigan, said, well, hurt people, the Muslim who carried out that attack, hurt people. So hurt people, hurt people. And kind of that's dismissing that as well. If you're going to hurt Muslims because you're, Jewish? You happen to be at a Jewish synagogue? What does that have to do with what's going on in the Middle East? But here's how they tie it in. Hassan Piker takes it and says, it's going to be dangerous for American Jews to tie their identity to Israel. Physically dangerous. Violently dangerous. And these two guys, Al-Sayed has not condemned and tried to stand apart from Piker at all. In fact, I mean, they've showed up together, and they may say we don't agree on everything, but the fact is, how you take a comment, one that says, well, hurt people, hurt people. Okay, so you're dismissing the radical Islamist attack on a synagogue in the state you're trying to represent in the U.S. Senate by a guy from Lebanon who I think was living in the United States. So who was he being hurt by in the United States? What Jews were hurting him? And how is Israel hurting him in the United States of America? That's question one. But also the dismissal of violence is just not cool ever, even if that switch it around and it's attack on a mosque. You'd never make a statement like that. No Bible-believing Christian would ever make a statement like that and be supported or play down that kind of violence. But when you truly believe that if you tie your Jewish identity or your Christian identity to the importance of supporting Israel, now you somehow must be prepared for violence. And you know what Hassan Piker said? He said, I didn't say people should go out and commit violence. I just think there will be violence. So he's not really condemning it, but he's also trying to stand back and saying, well, you can't actually say that I'm the one telling people to doing it. I'm not endorsing it. That's so he doesn't get arrested as a leader of a group that's, you know, trying to encourage terror attacks, domestic terror attacks in the United States. So he's saying, listen, Jews, and I think you can broaden that out to other groups. Lots of listeners to our broadcast and watching this show right now. If you support Israel, violence may be coming your way in the United States of America. We're not talking about in Israel. We're talking about in the United States of America. This is, again, not only is it anti-American, it's just flat out wrong as human beings. And so we will see how this affects voters in November. I mean, there's a lot of time, as quick as we'll get there,
2: right,
20: there is a lot of time in between to see whether Michigan goes Mike Rogers' way, and can Democrats effectively ever in the near future pivot away from what started off as a small squad, Will, and has now become what appears to be, and they're allowing the narrative to become, the base of their party. And they're losing another big part of their party, and that is the Jewish vote, which has consistently been with. In fact, AIPAC works with, and used to work with a lot more, Jewish Democrats that were elected on the Hill, and just Democrats on the Hill who supported Israel, not necessarily Jewish elected officials. And so to make them out to be this evil partisan organization, they are not. And in fact, there's a lot tougher groups out there on the issue. But again, Will, they're easy to say, well, it's AIPAC and they're somehow controlling Washington, D.C. And I think all of this is really troubling. It gets more troubling to me also when it starts bubbling up in our I wouldn't say conservative movement, but in the Republican politics.
2: Right.
20: Because it's the same way. They try to take institutions that are built to win elections. So they try to take over those institutions. And then by taking over those institutions, they change then who the institutions actually and what the institutions actually stand for.
2: And I want to play this really quickly, because as we heard from Debbie Dingell, who wouldn't just go, and she's a U.S. representative, U.S. congresswoman, wouldn't just say, we need to condemn this, we need to reject this from our party. She's like, this guy isn't on the ballot. Right now, let's hear what Hassan Piker had to say about Abdul al-Sayed, who is on the ballot. Let's play Bite 5.
4: There are going to be a lot of people who are already questioning Abdul al-Sayed's sincerity on these issues that will then turn around and say, oh, he's moderating his position on Israel, all this stuff. I don't think he is. Okay. I will say this. I am literally the person that is being dangled. And I'm going to tell you once again, he's not moderating on his perspective on Israel or anything like that. Okay. His reaction to this has always been very good, which is, look, I deal with people that I don't fully agree with and don't fully subscribe to on a daily basis. This is politics. Politics is about addition, not subtraction, right? It's smart. It's the right way to deal with it, and then deflect back to the issues, because they are the ones who are engaging in the deflection.
2: So once again, right there, he's saying politics is about addition, not subtraction. Right. Bloomberg is saying, reporting, Democrats are now conceding that the party's anti-Semitism problem is veering into dangerous political territory that could eventually cost Democrats Jewish support at the ballot box, to say nothing of the moral implications. Jordan, right there. I mean, when he's saying it's about addition, not subtracting, what are they adding to their party? Racism, anti-Semitism, hate.
20: Yeah, and what are they losing? Actual seats.
2: Right.
20: Actual representation in Congress at a time where, you know, historically, that shouldn't be so difficult for mainstream Democrats. The problem was mainstream Democrats didn't do so well in these primaries.
2: Folks, we will be back with more. We've got a fascinating update of some of the work of ACLJ Action on the tech side. I think it plays right into this conversation, as well as a FOIA request we have into Michigan about Abdul al-Sayed. We'll talk about all that in the next segment. We'll be right back. Support the work at ACLJ.org. Welcome back to Seculo. We are going to pivot here a little bit from our original topic, but I think it all ties in.
20: It does.
2: And I did want to briefly say also, and we can put this up on screen, our FOIA request, because we do have a records request into Michigan about the work that Abdul al-Sayed did as the health official in both Wayne County and Detroit, looking at what ties he had to Planned Parenthood, who has fully endorsed him.
20: Yeah.
2: So that's interesting. We're going to keep you updated on that, but I want to let you know that that is some of the work ACLJ is doing. But here's something else that you've been working on, Jordan, a lot. And we've talked about some of the things we've dealt with Roblox.
20: Yeah.
2: When we talk about, because we are in back to school week, what is one thing that is ever present in the world of students these days? And it is online presence, even in their schools. So that's something that ACLJ, who as a pro-life, pro-student organization as well. Yep. We want to make sure that protections, family values are paramount, and that those children are protected and that parents have their rights upheld to shepherd those children and to raise those children. And something that's been in the news this week is this settlement between Meta
20: yep.
2: and state's attorneys general regarding parental protections of children on their platform. Right. Tell us a little bit about this and what you've been able to work on.
20: So when you talk about Meta, and we've been working on this with in Capitol Hill on policy changes, some of that could come legislatively to protect children. We're still working on those. And then also policy changes that can be implemented by the app developers as well. Because ultimately, it's the app stores that could put in the best regulations. So like the Apples of the world and their stores, because it would be easier. But what Meta has done through Facebook and Instagram, just to kind of make it easier for you, is said has committed to putting together a program to protect young people. And specifically, you know, you're not supposed to even be on Facebook or Instagram until you're 13. They released teen accounts and they've done things like that. Now it's going to default when this all goes into effect. Some will go into effect in a few months. Some could take up to a year because they've got to put all this together. But if you're under 18, it will default to only allow you to be on for 1 hour a day. It will also heavily restrict the content that you are seeing based off your age, looking at like a PG-13 model. So they're going to kind of compare it to that rating system. As parents, you don't have to get these devices or allow your children to even have these devices. So we're just talking to people who do allow their children to have these devices. And I'll tell you, I do allow mine. And that's because even at their Christian schools, they're starting to implement those at a younger and younger age. I don't want American children to be behind on technology and the rest of the world, you know, thousands of steps ahead of them. And then we're not competitive in the global market and they're not competitive in the workplace that they will ultimately be entering, unfortunately for us as parents of younger kids, quicker than we even want to acknowledge. But as a parent, I loved reading and I'm really proud of what we got done here working on this, because you have 52 AGs plus DC. Now you're going to hear also, you've got a couple of the territories. The only two AGs that didn't sign on to us, it's not partisan. One was the Florida AG. They just think they should get more money of the $18 billion that Meta has put forward for states to help educate parents about this.
5: Right.
20: They think they should get more money. Same for the Democrat AG out of New Jersey. And I think Meta, they'll handle that. I don't think that's the big story. It's handled. The lawsuit is over now, which could have been trillions of dollars. That's kind of taken that away as well. But what I thought was great and was also done by Meta, the parental controls make sense now. So it's easy as here's the defaults. Here's what you can do as a parent. Like if you got a 6-hour car ride coming up or a 10-hour flight, of course, you can then go in as a parent and allow them to spend more than an hour, you know, on these sites if you want them to. But the defaults. Also, Meta has pledged that if YouTube and TikTok also adopt the same plans, that they will limit it not to 2 hours, but 1 hour a day will be the default for everyone. Mm-hmm. Right now, it's a 2-hour. It will be a 2-hour. Then it'll be a 1-hour default. And they'll have to contribute some into this account. And that 30% of that $18 billion will be released, but it will be released with more billions to the states if YouTube and TikTok also agree to this. So this is empowering parents, but with tools they can actually use. Because what we were very concerned about, Will, throughout this process when we work on these, since mm-hmm. we actually have young kids and we live this, is how many 50, 60 buttons do I have to do to make sure my older daughter is getting it right for her, my middle son is getting it right for him, and my youngest daughter's got it right for her. And it was pretty difficult. And it was, there were a lot of workarounds. You know, a lot of these, because the App Store itself is not policing this. So now you're having the biggest app maker in the world with Meta, with Facebook and Instagram right. underneath it, having to do it on their own. Now, truthfully, this should be legislated and the app stores should be doing it on their own. But Apple, Google, they have been fighting back on that.
2: Well, and I think that's what's also interesting. One, it is a different world where the tech companies that were seen as so hyper-liberal agenda for so long, under one, we say elections have consequences, but you are seeing the willingness of Silicon Valley and the tech world to work with bipartisan common sense ideas. But this is also what's interesting to me as well, because, I mean, I'm seeing comments like, oh, they only did this because they're sued. That's sometimes what gets things to the table. Meta's coming forward. They're trying to call others in the industry to a point of say, hey, join us in this when you're not. But this is how you get things done.
20: Yes.
2: Without having to be regulating and legislating everything. Well, because as a conservative, that's what we're concerned about, is the government over-regulating everything. If you can get it to this place, this is actually a more conservative path.
20: Yeah, I think Mark Zuckerberg is the father, right? And so he wants these tools to still be available to young people. He understands that they're going to need to be able to use technology to a greater extent than we even thought probably 5 years ago to be viable in the workplace in almost every single field you could imagine. So because of that, how do we do that in an appropriate way? And so I think he's thinking like a dad as well. And one of those is night mode, for instance. This is going to be a default that from midnight to 6 a.m., teens will not be able to post or view their feed, stories, explore, or reels. So that's default, midnight to 6 a.m. You can increase that number. Again, you can remove it if you want for your teen. I mean, but that's going to be the default operating, as well as school mode. During school hours, 8 a.m. to 3 p.m., teens no longer receive any push notifications except for direct messages. And the reason why there is, direct message systems are used to alert them about their security and safety on campus. So right there, that's that they have to allow. But that's the only kind of messages that would be coming through to their accounts. And that's if their school even allows them to access their devices. A lot of schools don't during the school day.
2: Well, and as an organization,
20: so we're talking about nighttime,
2: right,
20: daytime, weekends, really limiting the ability for teens to sit there and just, you know, go through and spend 10 and 11 hours scrolling through. Also, you get worried about what algorithm they're pushing on your kids. You, when you sit down and now go through this, when this all launches, your young person, your son, your daughter, can choose a non-algorithmic feed. So that means they are not, Facebook or Meta, not trying to push them on things that they necessarily want to see because they clicked on one shoe or one political candidate or one band they liked. So it won't be algorithmic at all. And so you can choose that. You can choose the algorithm. Some people like it. I do. It helps me find things and find other like-minded people and kind of things that I would like that I might not find otherwise. But all of that's there. And I think people are saying, oh, this is a loss for Facebook and Meta because they, the court case. I think this is a huge win for American young people, families, parents, and for companies like Meta, who realize this is a serious issue and they're going to do something about it.
2: That's right. And you can support this work at aclj.org.
5: Keeping you informed and engaged now more than ever. This is Seculo.
2: Welcome to Seculo. Will Haynes here, joined in studio by Jordan Seculo. We're talking about a lot today. So if you want to join on any of these topics, whether it be the way that the Democrat Party is now receiving this backlash for embracing anti-Semites like Hassan Piker and all of the vitriol that goes along with that, or if you want to talk about this settlement and these new policies that Meta has put out and some of the angle on that, you can call in about that as well. We're going to be talking about some Iran stuff with Rick Rennell in the next segment. So a lot of topics that you could call in on. We'll take any of them at 1-800-684-3110. But I did want to bring this up because we are in back to school week here, where your donations are double when you support the work of the ACLJ. But I think a lot of this ties in, especially even this work with the tech companies and work on these issues that you see, because ACLJ and ACLJ Action have worked on a lot of these issues, whether, like you said, the app stores, the parental controls. As an organization that firmly fights for parental rights of students, whether that be in school, we talked about that yesterday when it talked about some of the content that was being shown by the school to students and telling them, oh, just be mature about it. Or the monologue in Nevada that we had to fight and go for to protect students there. I said Nevada wrong again. Someone called me out yesterday. Nevada, I think that's the way you say it. But when you get to the bottom line of this, we believe in empowering and equipping parents because we believe they are the best for their children, the best guides, not the government, not the tech companies. And if you don't engage these issues, they're not going to go away. They're not going to all of a sudden self-realize, you know, every single company that provides a service is not going to collectively say, let's all get together and make this better. And if you don't, we've seen it with other companies where they have lip service parental controls that are so convoluted and complicated, it's almost as if they want you to not use them. So when you can work on an issue like this that brings together state attorneys general, policymakers in DC, and the companies themselves to move forward and make a better system, that is all about empowering the parent. And I think that's just so important to point out to folks. Yes. Is like, that's why we engage these issues. No one's ever going to be fully happy with anything, but that's where also as a parent, you get to make these decisions. But now you have a better path forward and a more empowered path forward of whether or not you want your children to engage with these things.
20: Some of this gets very specific. I mean, from Meta, they are not only their existing policy, which blocks teens from using cosmetic surgery filters, they're now going to block teens from using extreme makeup filters. So it's not like they're just trying to do these kind of like the 10,000 feet. They're going down to very specific things. Age assurance. They have plenty of teenagers who try to put in wrong birthdays. They have an entire department they're going to double down on to look at that, to figure out and find more of those accounts because of who they're interacting with, and put them under the right controls and for the right age group. So it doesn't, you don't just circumvent the system by putting down a different date, which again was kind of like the old school way of being able to get around these, no longer. Also, these regular prompts, every 15 minutes, they're going to get a prompt saying, you've been on for 15 minutes straight. Are you doing something that's actually important?
2: Right.
20: Are you doing something that is actually, that's continuous? Is this actually something that is intentional you're using for research or school? And then it keeps going even more and more prompts once their daily usage hits 60 minutes and then 90 minutes. Because remember, the default will be after 2 hours, if you're under 18, so between under 18 and 13, you have 2 hours right now on Facebook and Instagram once that's implemented. And if TikTok and YouTube come on and adopt these policies as well, that goes to 1 hour default.
2: How does this also tie back to the story about Hassan Piker? Where is his influence grown from?
20: Of course.
2: A streaming platform that is created around streaming video games. That's not targeted at the traditional advertising demo. That's targeted at children. That is making policy in a very powerful way. So if you also don't teach your children how to consume social media in an appropriate way, once they hit 18, all they're going to be flooded with is the Hassan Pikers of the world. We'll be right back. Welcome back to Seculo. We are now joined by Rick Grinnell, and we're going to change topics again. So if you want to call us, 1-800-684-3110. Because, Rick, what we're starting to see, and I think for many people, yourself included, have said, you know, let's see how this plays out in the diplomatic angle, as well as the people within Iran themselves. Wall Street Journal's reporting that labor protest and panic buying have started up in Iran. We know that their economy was already in terrible shape. The rial was hitting the lowest it's ever hit. Versus the dollar. And then on Monday, you had the Treasury Secretary unleash a new round of sanctions, which targets any other people doing business still with the Islamic Republic of Iran. You're starting to see the very same type of labor protests that triggered the massive protest across Iran back in January pop up across the country again. We obviously don't know how this will go, but if it was like the last time, that could be very different outcome than it was earlier this year with a weakened regime in Tehran.
6: Yeah, look, we have a serious situation here. And what President Trump is trying to do is use all the tools in the tool belt. He's used military action. He's used sanctions. We're trying to squeeze them every possible way. I love the fact that the president is looking at the situation, adjusting the policy regularly, sometimes weekly, and he is trying to use maximum pressure in order to change their behavior. We've certainly had some good successes in the Straits of Hormuz, but we still have work to do, and President Trump knows that. I was communicating this morning with a couple of friends who live inside Tehran, and they were talking about the economic sanctions. One friend of mine said, look, it's very difficult right now. I don't have much money. My family doesn't have much money. We understand the sacrifices that we have to make. We hate this Islamic regime that is over us. They'll do anything to stop this regime. They understand that economic sanctions are coming because of the Islamic regime, but they don't like it. And it's obviously something that's extremely uncomfortable for him and his family on a daily basis.
2: Well, and as we look at, as you said, it is trying everything. Nothing is the way that we have watched in previous administrations, Republican or Democrat, of trying to address this threat. And as we constantly remind people, there were people earlier saying, I feel like this is spiraling into the next Vietnam. Vietnam was a 20-year war that had multiple administrations, and there's been volumes and volumes of people that have written about the failures and the issues with Vietnam and that war. There is no planet that you can compare what's happened in less than a year here to what happened in Vietnam in the mid-century. And I think that's where people should take a breath and look at the way that this is being executed by the administration. It's not just sending hundreds of thousands of troops and getting into jungle warfare. It has been some kinetic action, a lot of this economic action, and it's not over, but it's in nowhere comparable to what we have seen in prior conflicts.
6: Yeah, it's not comparable at all. It's a silly comparison. Certainly, we are frustrated by the fact that this regime continues to lie and manipulate. They cannot be trusted. I think President Trump realizes that. And so what we're trying to do is figure out what leverage will work. We have had some success. Their military has been decimated. The Straits of Hormuz is now controlled by the United States. These are all good successes on the path, but President Trump has made it clear. He wants to be done with this. This is one of the reasons why we've really concentrated on trying to find domestic energy sources so that we don't rely on the Middle East, so that we don't have the economic dependency. I was struck by what Scott Bessent was saying in terms of how to squeeze the economy. He seems to really understand where it's going to hurt the elites. And remember, there is a huge difference in countries like Iran, where your economic sanctions, your economic pushing and leverage is going to be much different on the people than it is on the elites. And we have to target the elites. And I think that's exactly what Scott is focused on.
2: I do want to pivot here because it does seem that for the race for mayor in Los Angeles, that they are trying to outdo each other with some of the most ridiculous social media content I've ever seen. Because we played last week and got you to speak into where Karen Bass, current mayor, did a video trying to be cool, like the mayor of New York, of getting a request and trying to fix a pothole. And what happened? The whole video was him saying, we couldn't do it. There was a car parked here. So we put up no parking, which was the biggest indictment on the government of Los Angeles that I've ever seen. But now you have her opponent, council member Nithya Raman, putting up this graphic on X that said, we're improving neighborhood street infrastructure. And it says that in the Los Feliz Neighborhood Council, they alerted in late 2025 that there was a need for a crosswalk at Sunset Drive and Bates Street, and it's just now been completed. What was that? They painted stripes in the crosswalk. They didn't even fix the horribly broken and cracked street. Make this make sense for me, Rick.
6: Well, it's, you know, well, I have to say, I would like to call upon our listeners to have them tell me and my friends what to do in this race. We literally have a choice between dumb and dumber. I'm not sure that we know how low we can go, but clearly one of these clowns is going to be the mayor of Los Angeles, a great city, a great

0: either one of these candidates, it's the wrong decision. But you got to pick one. And they both are totally incompetent. And I just, I don't know how we can find ourselves in this situation. We just have a lot of voters in Los Angeles who are low information voters who just are voting because of name recognition. They clearly did not know what they were doing when they put Nithya Raman and Karen Bass in the top two. This is just, it's embarrassing.
1: Well, and I think to me, what's so surprising as someone who's followed politics for a long time, has studied politics, I always assumed that California leadership were just so liberal and progressive that they had just all these ideas about how government should control everything. But at the end of the day, they still understood the concept of government. But what I'm seeing in this race, which kind of revealing to me, is they don't even know what government's supposed to do. Like, the most common baseline thing of fix the road, they're applauding themselves for not doing their job. Like Karen Bass in her video saying, we couldn't fix the pothole, but we put up a no parking sign and I got myself a milkshake. And this councilwoman saying, it took us almost a year, but we painted some stripes on the broken road. We've got about a minute left, but it does seem that the lowest common denominator is not knowing how government should even remotely work.
0: Well, we have a huge problem in Los Angeles and in California statewide in that the NGO communities, the radical left NGOs, are highly paid political consultants who control the politicians, from abortion rights to the environment. Some radicals are in charge of these big NGOs that have a lot of money, produce a lot of votes. And so we've got a system here where the politicians pay attention.
1: Rick, thank you so much for joining us today. And once again, folks, we are in the middle of our back to school week. This is one more day after today where we are talking about these issues across the board that impact parents and students, as we know that we are in this, what I call constitution violation season as kids are going back to school. Go to aclj.org/school to defend students, defend parents and families and their values. We know that these issues will arise, but we will be there to walk alongside those families and parents and to make sure that their rights are not violated any longer. Support that work at aclj.org/school and have your donation doubled today. Welcome back to Seculo, final segment of the broadcast. If you want to be on air and talk to us, 1-800-684-3110. Probably the last chance to call in. Go ahead and do it. Let's go ahead and take Bill from Wyoming right off the top here. Bill, you're on Seculo.
2: Okay, thanks for taking my call. I just got to say something. Taking a step from this crosswalk business.
1: Right.
2: I had a sticker on my car some time ago that said, you cannot mend a broken fence just by using whitewash. And I just think that this is what's going on with the leadership of the left, right, of the Democrats.
1: Well, it is remarkable because it's such a sickness within the party top to bottom, it appears, that their priorities, their changing of the world order, the way that people view the world, they can't do the fundamental business of government well. To reverse that, that is something that is resonating with people and did resonate with people in New York, was that the mayor there was promising that government will do all these things for them, will do all these services, right?
3: For free.
1: Now, what has he done well? Some of those social content of saying, hey, here's a pothole, let's go fix it. That's what these people in Los Angeles are trying to capitalize on. They're trying to capitalize on that earned media, that goodwill, just from showing, look, we can do the basic thing. Now, it shouldn't be something you have to celebrate. It shouldn't be something that is so remarkable that you got a crew out there to fix a pothole. That is why it is so unbelievably funny and horribly sad that the current mayor of Los

0: Los Angeles, tried to do that and went to a pothole that a constituent pointed out on social media. They made a whole video of her going to this pothole that a car was parked next to. So they put up a sign and said, we'll try to come back tomorrow. They didn't even have the foresight to think this is going to make us a mockery. They thought we did a good job. They didn't think maybe we wait and come back tomorrow and actually try to show that we can do this.
1: Yeah, we don't have to show people this video.
0: They did this and they put the video out. It's the same thing here with Nithya Raman. There were 8 yellow stripes painted across a crosswalk. And it took from late 2025 until 19 hours ago when she posted that for it to get done. 8 stripes. And as Jordan, as you pointed out, probably cost the city...
1: six figures.
0: Low estimate, six figures. If we're being honest, probably $1 million.
1: And this is what local government's supposed to do. Now, when you are a mayor of a large city, you should have departments and capable people that run those departments, because the buck does stop with you, to handle this. You should not, as the mayor of LA, have to be running out to potholes. I get the one or two visuals, like in New York, and if it had worked out in LA, but like for the most part, for goodness sakes, if you're going to govern millions and millions of people, you should have a department that makes sure your roads are good for the vehicles and good for those who are walking, and safe for people walking. And if you look too where they did the stripe, I mean, the road's still falling apart. They just put like this paint over it. And again, the idea that these are the people encouraging you not to drive and not, you know, to walk, and there's no crosswalk for a year and a half, is that it just shows that even with their giant bureaucracies and their huge taxes, they can't even get the right people in charge, or because of the bureaucracy and the unions they have to work with and all of that, to make the fixes that should just be basic, like getting the roads cleaned up in their own communities. Because that's where it starts, as being a mayor. It doesn't matter if you're the mayor of LA or the mayor of a small town. That's where it starts, and that's where people kind of feel it most. And again, if you're the mayor of LA, you have plenty of resources where you don't have to be showing up at all these potholes to get it done. And if your people aren't doing the job, get new people. But instead, they always want to pass the buck. They don't want the buck to stop with them. I mean, listen, after the fires thing and all of that, is it really any surprise that potholes become this big of an issue? No. And the videos. And it's like, sometimes I'm like, is this resonating people, like, Will, with people that just think so differently than us that, oh, she made the effort and that's what it's all about? Or is it just they are that out of touch with just reality, I
0: it's
1: guess.
0: It's like when participation trophies go all the way up to the government level. This is what you end up with. The fact that they're like, we tried our hardest. We got a crosswalk. We didn't fix the road.
1: We spent an hour in traffic.
0: You could trip in this crosswalk because it looks so hazardous, but my goodness, we got 8 yellow stripes painted across from sidewalk to sidewalk. Let's go to Karma calling from Missouri on line 2. You're on Seculo. Go ahead.
2: Hello, thank you for taking my call. I just wanted to ask if there isn't a possibility that in California, if there's something preventing the Republican coalition there to get out a massive thing to set up for a write-in vote.
0: So here's what's interesting about the elections in California, especially this mayoral race, is that it's technically a runoff. The general election is technically a runoff in November. So there could be some tweaks in some localities, but I'm pretty sure in Los Angeles, I have to check my facts, but that because the primary was nonpartisan, it was a jungle primary. Right. That this isn't technically a general election. This is technically a runoff vote in November.
1: The percent that they needed, and you can write in the jungle primary,
0: right? But you would have been,
1: and
0: if someone
1: issue.
0: Got to 50% plus one.
1: We're talking about LA County right now,
0: right?
1: Let's say you launched the best write-in campaign ever. You would not be successful here. Like Rick said, unfortunately, one of these two women is going to be or continue to be the mayor of LA,
0: right? And that's really the bottom line of it. One other thing I wanted to bring up back to the tech issue and story that we've been talking about. This, I've seen some questions in the chat talking about, well, parents need to, get their kids outside more, do all of these things. Once again, it's not the role necessarily even of the government to parent your children.
1: No.
0: We've always believed that. And yes, we agree with statements like that, to encourage your kids to do outdoor activities, to learn things, all of this. But we also think that there should be common sense steps that empower parents that do choose to let their children use technology, learn technology, because once again, if you hit 18 and it's the Wild West to you, that's also not a good thing.
1: That's not a good thing. You're not going to be going off to college. It's going to be difficult. Or if you want to go right into the workforce, in any kind of workforce, you're going to be dealing with technology. Even if you go into more of a workforce where you are dealing with the trades, technology is heavily involved.
0: Right.
1: And so you don't have to be going into like computer programming, law, all of that, where technology was basically used to be like, how do you file a brief? Well, now everything is online. You've got AI assisting law firms. So all of that is going to be important. So I think we have to find ways of how do you implement that as parents who, again, want to allow their children to use that and have the measures be easy enough to protect them. And again, you still should be monitoring. This is just, I think, really cool that a company like Meta, and after we've been working on these issues, will adopt it and call on other companies to adopt it. Not because it increases their bottom line. It could even decrease their bottom line. But because it's the right thing to do instead of just banning kids or teenagers completely from it, which again backfires because then kids in China and around the world are going to have a big lead on our kids.
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5: 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Colossians 1:16 says, "For in the Son of God all things were created, things in heaven and on earth, visible and invisible, whether thrones or powers or rulers or authorities, all things have been created through him and for him." 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
6: October 15th, financial ownership. Imagine a scenario with me. You've got a neighbor, let's call him Joe, and Joe seems to be struggling through life. His car went in for repair, but he can't afford the expense, and now he's been left without a vehicle. Generously and discreetly, you decide to pay his bill. But the bailout only spurs Joe toward reckless entitlement. He even scoffs when you later ask him for a favor. How would you feel? Now, consider the financial blessings we've received from our Heavenly Father. Could we be Joe? Today, we'll meet Bill, a man who became controlled by the money he thought he had earned. He's here to share with us his true story on this Unshackled Daily Devotional.
7: Greed took hold of my heart as a child when a friend and I stole things from stores. I graduated in the top 10% of my class, determined to do as I pleased. I lived at home, so I had plenty of money for gambling. When I was drafted, I found even more opportunity to drink and gamble in the barracks. I was based near a racetrack and bet on the horses. Oh, life was a blast, but I had headaches every morning and, oddly enough, loneliness in the midst of people and activities, a hunger that nothing satisfied. After I was discharged, I went home to Chicago, where going to the harness races became an obsession. Nothing stopped me. When I totaled my car, I took a bus to the track. After marrying a wonderful woman, even my losses didn't stop me. I always thought the next bet would be the big winner, so our vacations were planned around racetracks. I gambled to celebrate, I gambled to forget, but the emptiness inside grew bigger. Then my wife's sister married a man who had been an alcoholic, and he told me how Jesus set him free of addiction. We went to church with them, and the reality of what Jesus had done, dying on the cross for my sins, made me weep throughout the service. But I didn't give my life to the Lord until my wife and I went on vacation to Colorado, where the beauty of God's creation stirred me so much that I confessed my love for him as I felt his love for me. Peace flooded my soul as God removed my addiction to gambling. I'm Bill Gaunt, and that was years ago. Today, my wife and I have a ministry helping others with their finances. What a change.
6: Moses spoke to the people of Israel in Deuteronomy chapter 8, beginning in verse 17, "And thou say in thine heart, My power and the might of mine hand hath gotten me this wealth. But thou shalt remember the Lord thy God, for it is he that giveth thee power to get wealth." Friend, as Bill discovered in the grandeur of the Rocky Mountains, all things are the Lord's, and this includes our finances. 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
8: Chapter 13. There were present at that season some that told him of the Galileans, whose blood Pilate had mingled with their sacrifices. And Jesus answering said unto them, Suppose ye that these Galileans were sinners above all the Galileans, because they suffered such things? I tell you, nay, but except ye repent, ye shall all likewise perish. Or those 18 upon whom the tower in Siloam fell and slew them, think ye that they were sinners above all men that dwelt in Jerusalem? I tell you, nay, but except ye repent, ye shall all likewise perish. He spake also this parable. A certain man had a fig tree planted in his vineyard, and he came and sought fruit thereon, and found none. Then said he unto the dresser of his vineyard, Behold, these 3 years I come seeking fruit on this fig tree, and find none. Cut it down. Why cumbereth it the ground? And he answering said unto him, Lord, let it alone this year also, till I shall dig about it and dung it. And if it bear fruit, well, and if not, then after that thou shalt cut it down. And he was teaching in one of the synagogues on the Sabbath. And behold, there was a woman which had a spirit of infirmity 18 years, and was bowed together, and could in no wise lift up herself. And when Jesus saw her, he called her to him, and said unto her, Woman, thou art loosed from thine infirmity. And he laid his hands on her, and immediately she was made straight, and glorified God. And the ruler of the synagogue answered with indignation, because that Jesus had healed on the Sabbath day, and said unto the people, There are 6 days in which men ought to work, in them therefore come and be healed, and not on the Sabbath day. The Lord then answered him and said, Thou hypocrite, doth not each one of you on the Sabbath loose his ox or his ass from the stall, and lead him away to watering? And ought not this woman, being a daughter of Abraham, whom Satan hath bound low these 18 years, be loosed from this bond on the Sabbath day? And when he had said these things, all his adversaries were ashamed, and all the people rejoiced for all the glorious things that were done by him. Then said he, Unto what is the kingdom of God like, and whereunto shall I resemble it? It is like a grain of mustard seed, which a man took and cast into his garden, and it grew and waxed a great tree, and the fowls of the air lodged in the branches of it. And again he said, Whereunto shall I liken the kingdom of God? It is like leaven, which a woman took and hid in 3 measures of meal till the whole was leavened. And he went through the cities and villages, teaching and journeying toward Jerusalem. Then said one unto him, Lord, are there few that be saved? And he said unto them, Strive to enter in at the strait gate. For many, I say unto you, will seek to enter in, and shall not be able. When once the master of the house is risen up, and hath shut to the door, and ye begin to stand without, and to knock at the door, saying, Lord, Lord, open unto us, and he shall answer and say unto you, I know you not whence ye are. Then shall ye begin to say, We have eaten and drunken in thy presence, and thou hast taught in our streets. But he shall say, I tell you, I know you not whence ye are. Depart from me, all ye workers of iniquity. There shall be weeping and gnashing of teeth when ye shall see Abraham and Isaac and Jacob and all the prophets in the kingdom of God, and you yourselves thrust out. And they shall come from the east and from the west and from the north and from the south, and shall sit down in the kingdom of God. And behold, there are last which shall be first, and there are first which shall be last. The same day there came certain of the Pharisees, saying unto him, Get thee out and depart hence, for Herod will kill thee. And he said unto them, Go ye and tell that fox, Behold, I cast out devils, and I do cures today and tomorrow, and the third day I shall be perfected. Nevertheless, I must walk today and tomorrow and the day following, for it cannot be that a prophet perish out of Jerusalem. O Jerusalem, Jerusalem, which killest the prophets and stonest them that...
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10: Hello, friend, and welcome to Fresh Oil. I'm Keith Manley, and if ever a passage of Scripture belonged on a program with this name, it is the one open before us today. We are 4 days into our series on the jars of the Bible. We've held the clay jar of treasure, broken the alabaster jar of worship, and shattered Gideon's jars of war. Today, empty jars. A house full of them, borrowed from every neighbor on the street. And oil, fresh oil, flowing and flowing and flowing for exactly as long as there is an empty vessel left to receive it. Open your Bible to 2 Kings chapter 4. The days of Elisha, hard days in Israel, days of famine and idolatry under the shadow of Ahab's house. And into the prophet's path comes a cry. Verse 1, a certain woman of the wives of the sons of the prophets cried out to Elisha, saying, Your servant, my husband, is dead, and you know that your servant feared the Lord. And the creditor is coming to take my 2 sons to be his slaves. Friend, feel the weight of that verse. Here is a woman who has buried her husband, and notice, he was not a prodigal or a scoundrel. He was one of the sons of the prophets, the seminary students of that day, the men who gathered around Elisha to be trained in the word of the Lord. And she says to Elisha, You know that your servant feared the Lord. Elisha knew this man. Jewish tradition even suggests he may have been Obadiah, who hid 100 prophets from Jezebel in caves and fed them at his own expense. And if so, the debt may have been the price of his faithfulness. Whether or not that's so, the scripture's point stands. This was a God-fearing home. They did everything right, and everything went wrong anyway. He died, and he died in debt. And under the law of that day, a creditor had the legal right to take the debtor's children as bond servants until the debt was worked off. You'll find the practice reflected in Leviticus 25 and lamented in Nehemiah 5. So here she stands, grief on one side, debt on the other, and the creditor's knock at the door, coming for her two boys, the only treasures she has left. Faithfulness to God does not exempt you from the creditor's knock. Her husband feared the Lord, and the storm came anyway. If you are walking through loss right now, and the enemy is whispering, this proves God has forgotten you. If he loved you, this wouldn't be happening. Friend, that is a lie from the pit. This widow's story was written down and preserved for 3,000 years, precisely to show you what God does when his faithful ones hit the bottom. He was not finished with her house, and he is not finished with yours. Now watch the prophet, verse 2. Elisha asked her two questions, and the first one is startling. What shall I do for you? Tell me, what do you have in the house? She came looking for a miracle from somewhere out there, from the prophet's hand, from heaven's storehouse. And the man of God points her back through her own front door. Because that's how God works, friend. Over and over, he begins his miracles with what you already have. He doesn't start with what you lack. He starts with what you hold. And her answer just drips with despair. Your maidservant has nothing in the house but a jar of oil. Nothing except. Circle those words. Not anything save. The Hebrew there is a lovely and rare phrase. Asuk shamen. A small flask of oil. An anointing flask. That word asuk appears only here in the whole Old Testament. One little vessel. So small, it barely counts as inventory. In her own accounting, she rounds it down to nothing. Friend, your except is God's raw material. Hear the roll call. Moses, what is that in thine hand? Nothing except this shepherd's rod. And it swallowed Egypt's serpents and split the sea. The lad at Galilee, nothing except 5 barley loaves and 2 small fish. And 5,000 ate and 12 baskets remained. David, nothing except a sling and 5 smooth stones. The widow of Zarephath, nothing except a handful of meal and a little oil in a cruse. And it lasted through the famine. God never asks what you lack. Heaven's question is always, what hast thou? Because whatever you have, however small, surrendered into his hands, is enough for him to multiply. Little is much when God is in it. And oh friend, don't miss what she had. Oil. All through the Word of God, oil is the emblem of the Holy Spirit, the anointing oil poured on prophets, priests, and kings, the oil in the lampstand of the tabernacle, the oil of gladness. David's testimony, I shall be anointed with fresh oil, Psalm 92:10, the verse this very program is named for. She had a little oil. And a little of the Spirit of God, friend, is enough to fill a house if you'll do what she did next. Verse 3. And here comes the strangest financial counsel ever given to a widow in debt. Then he said, go, borrow vessels from everywhere, from all your neighbors, empty vessels. Do not gather just a few. Empty vessels. Borrow not a few. Underline those 4 words in your Bible. Borrow not a few. Elisha is telling her, as plainly as a prophet can, the supply is not going to be the limit of this miracle. The only limit will be set right now at the borrowing stage by how much emptiness you gather. The size of your preparation is the size of your miracle. And then verse 4. notice the setting God chose. And when you have come in, you shall shut the door behind you and your sons. Then pour it into all those vessels and set aside the full ones. Shut the door. Some miracles God does on the mountaintop before thousands. Fire falling on Carmel. This one he does in a widow's kitchen with the door shut, no audience, but two boys hauling jars. Friend, some of God's dearest work in your life will happen behind a shut door, in the secret place where nobody sees but him. Don't despise the shut door seasons. That's where the oil flows. Now picture the scene, because the scripture invites us to. The floor of that little house is crowded with borrowed vessels. Big jars and small jars. Water pots and grain jars. Every neighbor's spare container, all of them empty. She takes her one little asuk, that flask you could hold in one hand, and she tips it over the mouth of the first borrowed jar. And it pours. And it keeps pouring. The first jar fills to the brim. Bring me another. The second fills. The third. Her boys are running now, one carrying full jars away, one bringing empties. And that little flask keeps flowing like it's connected to an unseen well. Because, friend, it is. The pot in her hand was little. The God above it was not. And then verse 6. Now it came to pass, when the vessels were full, that she said to her son, "Bring me another vessel." And he said to her, "There is not another vessel." So the oil ceased. It stopped. And I want you to see with both eyes why it stopped. The oil did not stop because heaven ran dry. The oil stopped because earth ran out of empty jars. The supply was unlimited. The capacity was not. The flow of God was never the question. The vessels were the question. That miracle was measured jar for jar by the emptiness she had gathered before the pouring ever began. Friend, let that search us today, because I believe this is the central word of this whole program. God's oil is never the limit. Our vessels are. How many jars did you bring? When you go to God in prayer, are you praying borrow not a few prayers or thimble-sized prayers? James says it without apology. You have not because you ask not. Ephesians 3:20 says, "He is able to do exceeding abundantly above all that we ask or think." There's Paul's hyperbole again from Monday. The oil is exceeding abundant. The bottleneck is always in the asking and the thinking. The Spirit is not rationed, friend. The measuring is never done on heaven's end. It's done on ours, by the number of empty vessels we set before Him. And notice what qualified a jar for the miracle. Not its beauty, not its size, not its material or its value or its history. One thing only, emptiness. Full jars receive nothing that day. A jar already full of stale water or old grain had no room for fresh oil. And friend, that may be the whole word for somebody within the sound of my voice. God cannot fill what is already full. Full of self, full of striving, full of our own plans, our own sufficiency, our own opinions, even full of yesterday's blessing, last year's oil. The stale supply of a past season, we keep living on. Fresh oil, David said. Fresh. And the prerequisite for fresh oil in every generation is an empty vessel. That's why the Lord, in His severe mercy, sometimes allows the emptying seasons, the losses, the sifting we saw with Gideon, the shut doors. They hurt, but He is not robbing you, friend. He is preparing capacity. Blessed are the empty, for they shall be filled. And now verse 7, and watch the crown go on this miracle. Then she came and told the man of God. And he said, go, sell the oil and pay your debt, and you and your sons live on the rest. Pay your debt and live of the rest. The oil did two things. It canceled the debt, and then it sustained the family. It didn't just get her to zero, friend. It funded her future. And oh, what a picture of Calvary that is. You knew this program was going there, because every jar in this series ends at the cross. We had a debt we could not pay. The creditor, the holy, righteous, unbending law of God, stood at the door, and its claim was legal, and its claim was our very lives. For the wages of sin is death. We had nothing in the house, except that God, who is rich in mercy, provided a vessel of His own. And out of the poured out life of the Lord Jesus Christ came a supply that met the whole debt at one stroke.
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12: God's Word tells us that faith is the substance of things hoped for. Now, that being true, if faith is the substance of things desired, then right on the other hand, fear, which is an opposite force of faith, would be the substance of things not desired. So when fear comes, you speak words of fear, you're releasing the ability of the enemy. Satan will act on your words to bring the manifestation of what you said. Now when you act in faith, God will act on your words and bring the manifestation of what you believed Him for, what you proclaimed. Now let's talk about unforgiveness and prayer. We touched on this in some of the other sessions, but let's go to Luke's Gospel, the 17th chapter, because I think there's something here that would probably clear up some things for you. Let's begin with Luke, the 17th chapter, verse 3. Jesus says, take heed to yourselves, if thy brother trespass against thee, rebuke him. If he repent, forgive him. And if he trespass against thee seven times in a day, and seven times in a day turn again to thee, and saying, I repent, thou shalt forgive him. Brother, you don't want to, do you? I mean, once, yeah. Twice, maybe. Three times, forget it, man. I mean, you know, three times in a day, you're ready to bust him in the mouth, not forgive him. But now listen to what Jesus said. He said, if he repent, forgive him. Now listen to what the apostle said. Here's what I want you to get hold of. The apostle said, notice it's the apostles, not the disciples. The apostles. Now you'd have thought they would have known better. The apostle said unto the Lord, increase our faith. Now faith doesn't come by praying. Faith doesn't come by asking. Now surely you'd have thought they would have known that. But they didn't. But now, what are they driving at here? Why in the world would they here, in this verse of Scripture, start talking about faith when Jesus is talking about forgiving a man his trespasses against him? See, the disciples understood something that I think most of us have not understood. And that is that if you're going to forgive a guy, that trespasses against you, offends you seven times in one day, you're going to have faith to do it. See, they said, Lord, you're going to have to give us more faith if we're going to do that. Now, have you ever stopped to think that you forgive people by faith? That's what they're saying here. They understood that if they're going to forgive a man seven times in a day for doing the same thing, that they're going to have more faith. And quite frankly, you're going to have some more too if you do it. I know I am. Now listen to how Jesus answered this. Jesus said, if ye had faith as a grain of mustard seed, you might say unto this sycamine tree, be thou plucked up by the root, be thou planted in the sea, and it should obey you. Now the Greek says it would obey you, a stronger word. Now what's Jesus saying? It sounds like the disciples got off on a side street, and then Jesus gets off on another side street. But he's really not. Listen to what he said. Now he said, fellas, you don't need more faith. He said, what you need to do is to use the faith that you have. And he starts talking about sowing seeds and planting seeds. He said, if you had faith as a seed. Now just forget about the word mustard. Because most people get so involved with the word mustard, they miss the whole point that Jesus is driving at here. He said, if you had faith as a seed, you might say, or the Greek says you would say, unto this sycamine tree. Now what in the world does a sycamine tree have to do with it? They tell me it's a black mulberry tree. Well, nothing at all other than the fact that it represents an obstacle that's in their path. They're probably walking down this path, and this tree's right in the middle of the path, and they've got to go around it, or they've got to deal with that tree. He said, fellas, if you had faith as a seed, you could say to this obstacle, be removed, be plucked up, be planted in the sea, and he said it would obey you. Now, Jesus is referring to unforgiveness here. The obstacle that he is referring to in calling a tree must be unforgiveness. Because they have said, Lord, if we forgive this man seven times in a day, you're going to have to increase our faith. Jesus said, you don't need more faith. What you need to do is plant what you have. Now he tells you how to plant it. Now listen to what he said. If you had faith as a seed, you would say, he tells you that faith works like a seed. If you don't plant it, you won't have any more. Isn't that simple? You know, the problem has been we've made it too hard. Religion has made things hard. Faith is simple. The Apostle Paul says, God has dealt to every man the measure of faith. Now, God didn't give Oral Roberts more faith than he gave you. Now, you might have thought he did, but he didn't. He didn't give Kenneth Hagin more faith than he gave you. We all got the same amount. Well, somebody said, I'd sure like to know what amount it was. Well, I can tell you what amount it was. It was all the faith there is in the Word of God. You see, God's Word is filled with faith. Now, have you ever stopped to ask yourself, how could you measure faith? How could you measure? Do you have a bushel? Do you have a ton? Or do you have an ounce? Well, the only way you can measure faith is to find out how much word is in you. Remember what Jesus said in John, the 15th chapter, verse 7. If you abide in me and my words abide in you, ask what you will and shall be done. Now, what's he saying? He said, if the word abides in you, the faith is in you to receive that done. Why? Because the faith is in the Word of God. Now, can you understand what he's saying here? If you had faith as a seed, you would say. If you had faith, you'd plant it. And when you plant it, you'll get more faith because everything produces after its kind. Now, let's relate it to the subject matter that he's talking about here. I can tell you right now why some of you cannot forgive right now. You've got unforgiveness in your heart. You've said to people, well, I just can't forgive so-and-so because you just don't know what they did to me. No, I don't know what they did to you. But I know what unforgiveness will do for you. It'll stop your faith from working. You'll be miserable all your life. It won't hurt them at all, but it'll destroy you. I know I'm on some of your toes, but I'm going to stand there because God will heal your toes and you'll be better off when it's all over with. Now, he tells you how to get rid of unforgiveness. If you had faith, you would say. what would you say? You'd say, thank God I forgive them by faith. I don't want to. I wish I didn't have to. I don't even want to do it, but I know the Word of God says for me to do it, and I made a decision to do it, and I'm saying in the name of Jesus that I forgive them by faith. Now, Mark 11:23 says, he shall have whatsoever he saith, if he believe, if he doubt not in his heart, and if he believe those things which he saith, shall come to pass, he shall have whatsoever he saith. Now, the reason you got unforgiveness, many of you, is because you've been saying it for 20 years. Jesus tells you how to plant the seed that'll remove the tree of unforgiveness, the obstacle that is keeping you from the blessing of God. He says, begin to say to it, you'll be removed. You won't hinder me any longer. Unforgiveness, you have no part in me. I made a decision to forgive, and I do forgive. I forgive by faith. I may not want to, but I'm going to do it. I make a decision to do it. See, you don't always feel like doing what the Bible says to do. You have to make a decision to do it. So Jesus is telling them how to operate in the principle of faith and get rid of the unforgiveness. The mountain of unforgiveness, see the mountain you face or the sycamine tree that you face, may be unforgiveness, may be hindering your prayers. Because if you have unforgiveness, you can't believe that God would answer your prayer because you're not obeying the Word of God. Your heart will condemn you. I call it a spiritual heart attack. You have a spiritual heart attack when you don't follow the direction of God. Sometimes people get the idea also that the things that come to them in life, see, it's not what happens to you in life. It's not what people do to you in life that cause you the biggest problem. It's what you think about what happens to you and what you think about what people do to you that causes you the biggest problem. Now, let me show you something about that. You see, if you get the idea that, well, now this happened because this is just God's will for me, and I don't know why God wanted this to happen to me. I don't know why God had this bad thing to happen. Why didn't God stop this from happening? Let me tell you something. It wasn't God's responsibility, first of all. It was your responsibility. And then, as far as God allowing it to happen, God will allow anything that you will allow. See, it's not God's responsibility. See, take it back to Genesis, where God told Adam not to eat of the tree of the knowledge of blessing and calamity, or good and evil. Well, now, that had to be the will of God that he not eat of it, because he said, don't do it. Couldn't have been the will of God that God wanted him to eat of it, because he said, don't do it. But he did do it, didn't he? Well, now, did God allow it? No, not in the sense that most people believe it. You see, God didn't allow it, because God did everything in his power to stop him from doing it when he said, don't do it. See, that's as far as God could go.
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14: It's entitled, How to Pray Scripturally. Now, when we come to praying scripturally, you know, I say this many times, just read the red and do what he said. I mean, Jesus tells you how to pray scripturally. And he says, use not vain repetition as the heathen do, for they think they'll be heard for their much speaking. Now, you know, I'd rather have one person praying for me in faith than 100 or 1,000 praying in doubt and unbelief. You know, if somebody's going to pray, now, Lord, if it be thy will, do this for brother so-and-so. If you don't know the will of God, you can't possibly pray the prayer of faith, because you have to know the will of God before you can release faith in that prayer. And Jesus teaches us how to pray. He says, pray thy kingdom come, thy will be done in earth as it is in heaven. Did you know it's God's will for it to be on earth today as it is in heaven? He said, pray that it'll be that way. Well, of course, it will be that way when he sets up his kingdom, but that's his will now for the earth. And he said, give us this day our daily bread. Forgive us our debts as we forgive our debtors. Lead us not into temptation, but deliver us from evil. You know, it's God's will for you to be delivered from evil. Now, if we pray scripturally, we should pray that we be delivered from evil. that we'll be led by the Spirit of God, not to be in the wrong place at the wrong time. Thy kingdom come, thy will be done in earth. It's God's will for it to be in earth today as it is in heaven. But we know it's not that way yet. That's offer number
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0: 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Today, Keith Moore is teaching from the Word of God, a message from the series, Qualifying for God's Best. 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And now, Brother Moore.
1: Everybody said out loud, go where he tells you to go.
2: Don't go where he says don't go.
1: Stay where he tells you to stay.
2: And sow where he tells you to sow.
1: See, when and where. When he says sow, sow. You know, people miss it in these areas. So many times, I know a friend of mine, minister out in the West, long ways from here. He called me. This has been several years ago. I was actually having a couple of days of vacation. And he called me. He said, Brother Keith, he said, I'm not asking you for money now. And I knew he wasn't. He said, but I want somebody to believe with me on this. He said, I should have had X amount of money last week. He said, I'm up against the wall here, and I just want you to believe with me on this. And I knew he wasn't asking, so I said, I'll do it. I prayed with him. I said, I joined my faith with you. And when I hung up the phone, you know, we need to realize we don't find out things just by accident. When you know something, you need to look at it and say, am I supposed to do something with this? You're not always supposed to. Or part, or whatever. And I said, Lord, do you want me to do something about this? And the Lord dealt with me that he was already dealing with people to do something, and they just hadn't obeyed yet. That they're dragging their feet, playing with it, and kicking around with it. And so I said, well, okay. But it wasn't just a day or two later. I got up that morning, and the Lord dealt with me, get up, call the office, wire him that money right now. I thought, Lord, I thought you said that you're dealing with other people. He said, I was, but they're not obeying me. And I am faithful to my way. He said, I'll deal with whoever I have to get the job done, and you'll get their blessing.
3: Amen.
1: Amen. Though it originally wasn't, you know, targeted for you.
4: Right.
1: I said, great, I'll take it.
4: Yeah.
1: And we had to clean out our account, but we got it done.
4: That's right.
1: Amen. And I've come to find out that God deals with many, many people who don't obey him. And then he winds up using the same people, some of the same people, over and over on things again. And they just keep getting more blessings and more. And people say, that ain't fair. It just seems like they get more than everybody else. Well, it's because they obey more than everybody else. They'll do what he tells them to do when he tells them to do it. And I'll tell you what we did. We had some stuff coming up, and it took a step of faith because we really cleaned out some accounts. And then I'm thinking, okay, now what am I going to do? What's coming up next? But I tell you all day long, I couldn't even get concerned about it because I was so blessed of the confidence that God was putting in me.
4: Amen.
1: It was real to me that in a crunch, when somebody else wasn't doing something, he could tap Keith on the shoulder and say, hey, because he knew I would do it.
4: Amen.
1: Man, that blessed me. Does that bless you?
4: Yes.
1: Don't you want to be God's man?
4: Yes.
1: God's crunch time man or woman, his go-to guy.
4: Yes.
1: Right?
4: Yes.
1: Certainly you can't do everything, but you want to be somebody that he knows he can count on.
4: Right.
1: People say, well, God would have to speak to me through a burning bush. So, not me. Not me. I'm rain trained. Anybody know what rain train? So we've been talking about that, being led by the Spirit. Rain train. Well, I'm about to hear an audible voice. I'd have to see a burning bush. Well, you just are stubborn and hard to talk to. I don't want to be like that. I want to be where if I wake up and barely get my eyes open in the morning and the Lord whispers to me, I hear it loud and clear like over a megaphone. And I won't wrestle, I just obey. That's my desire. Is that your desire? You can do that. That's a lot more than giving in church. That's just giving all the time, everywhere, any direction. That includes giving to your own family. You know your own family is good ground? Men, your wife is good ground? Do you know that? All the ladies should have said, hey. I said, men, your wife is good ground. When you sow into her, that's sowing good seed. Ladies, Your husband is good ground to sow into. That's not going over quite as big. Go to Luke, please. Luke, the 5th chapter. What that Phyllis has been sowing into me. Good gracious. I told her for years. We used to come back and have to pray through over grocery bills and office supply bills. Anybody know what I'm talking about? We'd have to, we went too far, we did this, and Phyllis was crimped on some things, and she'd come, and I'd say, hey, we can't, we just can't. I mean, understand, it is not faith to pretend you're at a place that you're not. And you can do that through excessive credit and all, trying to act like you're at a place that you're not. And that's got nothing to do with faith. And so again and again, we'd have these discussions and talks, and I'd have to say, you know, we're just not there. But stay with me. Hang with me. And we wouldn't, she wouldn't have money to do this or do that. And I told her, I said, just hang with me. Just stay with me. And it won't be long. One of these days, you're going to have your own account with just Phyllis money. And if you want to just blow it all on hats, you can. And we ain't there now. I said at that time, but I said, stay with me. Well, decades passed. Everybody say decades.
4: Decades.
1: Say it again. Decades.
4: Decades.
1: That's more than a month. Say it again. Decades passed. And finally, not too long ago, the Lord did some good things for us when we sold out and came up here. We made some money on properties that we sold personally and got completely out of debt. Personally, don't owe anybody anything. Amen. With extra money. And I told her, okay, now's your time. We're going to open up the Phyllis account. And anything you get paid, and we'll put some more money in there, and that's just Phyllis money. You just do, you know, blow it on hats if you want to. And you know what she started doing? Buying me stuff. She says, my money. I said, yeah, it's your money. So she buys me a watch, and buys me a this, and buys me a motorcycle. And I'm going, glory to God. Truly it is written, he that finds a wife finds a good thing and obtains favor of the Lord. I tell you everything, don't I? Luke, are you there? We got nothing to hide. Luke chapter

0: believe the gospel. You got to be willing to accept this good news and believe God wants this for you and that it is His will. And many, but you got to be willing, like we've just been reading tonight, and obedient to go where He says go. Right? You don't just run when it gets hot in the kitchen. I'm convinced that we got a lot of Christians right now out of the will of God because of getting uncomfortable and jumping out of their place. God supernaturally directed them and hooked them up at the right place and got them in the right place, but something rubbed them the wrong way, didn't suit them, and they jumped and ran. Got out. I know, you know, just over the past few years of Phyllis in my life, we had numerous opportunities where maybe something didn't suit us quite right, or are we, you know, tired of doing this or wanting to do this. But you got to realize, if you're not your own Lord, and Jesus is really the captain of your salvation, then you don't just join a church when you want to and leave it when you want to, start a job when you want to, quit when you want to, move to a city and leave a city. Someone said, well, this is America. It's a free country. I do what I want to. Then Jesus is not your Lord. Amen. He may be your Savior. You may be counting on Him for salvation, but He is not your Lord. He's not running your life. You're running your own life. And if that's the case, you don't qualify to eat the good of the land because you are not willing, you're not obedient. You got to stay where God's put you. Amen. Right? Amen. Had two more sermons pop up to me just right then. You must stay where He directs you, and it's not always easy and comfortable where He put you. But now you'll have victory if you'll stick it out. But it's not always fun. And the Lord didn't guarantee you that everybody was going to treat you wonderful. Did He? He didn't tell me, Keith, I'm calling you to the ministry. You go and preach and everybody will love you. And if they don't, you can quit. No. And He didn't tell you, go over here and work. Move over here and live. Hook up with this church. Hook up with this ministry. And everybody will love you and think you're wonderful and never say a cross word to you. And if they treat you, people say, I don't have to take that. I don't have to put up with that. I'm not putting up with that. And they leave and jump out of the will of God and are doing their own thing and disqualify themselves. There is a doctrine of suffering in the New Testament. Turn to 1 Peter. I don't intend to take a lot of time with this, but I think we ought to touch on it at least. 1 Peter, the 5th chapter. Well, no, 2nd chapter first. There is a doctrine of suffering in the Scripture, but it is not suffering from the curse of the law, being sick, being broke, being destroyed. We've been redeemed from that. People have tried to make it that, but it's not. And yet there is a suffering that's according to the will of God. And I'm going to show you what it is. 1 Peter 2. He talks in this passage about suffering. And in verse 18 of chapter 2, 1 Peter 2, 18. Servants, be subject to your masters with all fear. Another way of saying that, employees, be subject to your employers. Not only to the good and gentle, but also to the froward. What does froward mean? Well, I looked it up for you. It means surly, overbearing, crooked. We'd just say in Arkansas, just junkyard dog mean. Mean. Mean. Well, surely God wouldn't deal with you to stay somewhere if somebody's mean to you. Could be.
1: And that concludes today's message by Brother Keith Moore. 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

Welcome to Taking Your Place in Christ. I'm Mark Hankins, and today I have a powerful message from the Word of God that I believe will bless you and will encourage you. My favorite scripture is, "Now thanks be unto God, who always causes us to triumph in Christ." And today is a day of triumph. Let's get right into the Word.

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1: He sees me.
2: That's the power of the blood. I said that's the power of the blood. Now look at Colossians 1:20, because everybody say faith in his blood. Now go to Colossians 1:20. You ready for this? Look at this. And having made peace through the blood of his cross. Look at that phrase right there. He made peace, talking about Jesus, made peace through the blood of his cross by him to reconcile all things unto himself. He says, whether they are things in the earth or things in heaven. Next verse. And you that were sometime alienated, enemies in your mind by wicked works, yet now he hath reconciled. The reconcile means he restored you to favor with God through the blood of his cross. All right, go to verse 22. Oh, man, this is it right here. Look at this. In the body of his flesh through death. Everybody say through death. In other words, the blood of Jesus speaks of a death that has taken place for you. In other words, that is your death certificate. In other words, the assets in the will cannot be released until there's proof of the death of the one who left the stuff. So the moment you plead the blood, say, death's taking place, release my stuff. So the blood speaks of a death. And he says, in the body of his flesh through death, look at this, to present you holy, unblameable, and unreprovable in his sight. Woo! In other words, the blood of Christ for this purpose was to present you. Look at somebody and say, he's talking about you right now. To present you holy. People say, I wish I was holy. He says you are holy right there. To present you holy. How did you get to be holy? Through the blood. He says holy, unblameable means what? Unblameable means what? That means he ain't bringing up nothing against you. And it says, and unreprovable means what? That means he didn't bring you in there so he could straighten you out. Unreprovable means he sees you through the blood and he's produced a perfect righteousness for you, gave it to you as a free gift, and God sees you through the blood and now in his sight. Other translations say in his presence. So now, listen, I'm telling you, nobody can get closer to God than you can. No preacher, no television preacher, no prophet, no non-prophet, come on, no prophetess, nobody can get closer to God than you can. When you come by the blood, you come into his presence just like sin had never been, and you come boldly before the throne of God. I go to Hebrews chapter 10 real quickly. I'm just about finished. Hebrews chapter 10. Boy, I'm telling you, my mama was slinging blood everywhere. She did what we call plead the blood. I heard Brother Hagin say this. He said he was raised among the Baptists. He said, thank God for the Baptists. He said, I got saved among the Baptists. He said, I got a truckload of unworthiness from the Baptists. Like saying about how unworthy we are all the time. We unworthy. We so unworthy. We just sinners. We're so unworthy. So he said, I had a truckload of unworthiness from the Baptists. So he said, then I came over among the Pentecostals because they believed in healing and the Holy Ghost. He said, and I got a double truckload of unworthiness from the Pentecostals. We too unworthy. We so unworthy. He said, but I had a vision of Jesus. He said, when I saw Jesus, I fell down at Jesus' feet, put my face on his feet, and I said, Lord, no one as unworthy as I am should ever look upon your face. He said, then Jesus messed up all my theology. Jesus said, stand up on your feet. I have washed you in my blood, and I made you worthy. So stand up. Come on, some of y'all been crawling around for 20 years and Jesus tell you, stand up. He made you worthy. He washed you in the blood. Come on, receive the blessing of God. Don't let the devil talk you out of it. Amen? So now through the blood of his cross in the presence of God. Now go to Hebrews chapter 10, verse 19. And just to make sure we cover this, go up to verse 18. My goodness. All right. Y'all ready? Woo. All right. Go to verse 17. Woo. Go to verse 16. Boom. We hit a gusher. Look at this. This is the covenant I will make with them after those days, saith the Lord. I will put my laws in their hearts, in their minds will I write them. Look at the next verse. And their sins and iniquities will I remember no more. In other words, you honor the blood by boldly confessing that it cleanses you from all sin. Wigglesworth said, there's not one thing in me the blood does not cleanse. Let's try that one more time. There's not one place or one thing in you, come on, the blood does not sin. The blood does not cleanse. In other words, the blood cleanses you from all sin. He says, where remission of these is, there's no more for sin. Go back up the verse ahead of that, verse 17. He says, and their sins and iniquities will I remember no more. So God said what? He don't remember. All right, now listen. If the blood of Christ has the power to remove your sin from the memory of God. All right, well, let's go this side over here. If God ain't thinking about it, he don't want you thinking about it. So it must not have come from him while you're thinking about it. So if God don't remember it, where is that memory coming from? Well, it ain't coming from God. Might be from some of your friends, but I said it ain't coming from God. Because God said, I don't remember your sin. That means the blood of Jesus has the power to where God looks at you like you never did nothing wrong. He has no memory of your failure, no memory of your sin. If the blood has the power to do that in the mind of God, in the memory of God, it must have the power to remove your sin, your failure. Come on, your whatever you feel like you don't measure up. Remove that totally from your memory, and you don't have to keep looking back, thinking back about what if, what coulda, what shoulda. You can say, by the blood of Jesus, I'm 100% the righteousness of God in Christ. I didn't produce it. Jesus got it for me. I believe it. I receive it. I confess it. Aha! You say, well, how come I still feel guilty? How come I still feel bad? How come I still have those thoughts? Listen now. Because first of all, faith is established. And feelings have to follow that. You can't wait till you feel forgiven. You can't wait till you feel like the blood has done that for you. You got to believe it first and declare it first, and then your feelings will have to get in order. Well, come on now. So he says, their sins and iniquities I will remember no more. On the Lord said it to me. He said, the blood of Jesus, hallelujah, carries the antibodies. In other words, whenever a sickness or something hits you, hits your body, your blood will carry the antibodies to that disease for the rest of your life. And every time that disease shows up, the antibodies in your blood say, I've seen you before, I whipped you last time, and I'll whip you again this time. Y'all still with me here? The blood of Jesus carries the antibodies for everything he took in your behalf. And when that stuff tries to show up in your life, the blood says, I've seen you before, I whipped you before, I'll whip you again, because they're covered by the blood. Oh, come on now, you ought to be slinging blood everywhere. You ought to be thanking God for the blood every morning. Through faith in his blood, that means my confidence, my assurance is in his blood alone. It's a righteousness that I did not produce, but was given to me freely through the blood of Jesus. Come on, when those stem cells, come on, you ought to tell your body and your soul, say, welcome, y'all come on in here. We're glad to see you, because we're believing for 100% Jesus blood right now, and none of mine. Amen. All right, let's finish reading. Their sins and iniquities, I remember no more. Look at verse 18. And where remission of these is. What's remission mean? What does remission mean? How many kinds of remission are there? Don't tell me I'm going to have to start over. How many kinds of remission are there? Two, right? One that you say, well, there's no evidence, but there's another kind called what? Molecular or absolute remission. In other words, what Jesus did with his blood was so powerful, he only had to do it once and for all time and eternity, so powerful that it brought sin into absolute remission for anybody who has faith in his blood. I said, for anybody who has faith in his blood. I said, for anybody who has faith in his blood. I want to know if anybody here's got any faith in the blood of Jesus. Do you have any faith in the blood? If you got any faith in the blood, you know how you can tell if you have faith in the blood? You already happy right now. You already, I got faith in the blood. All right, sit back down. You may not have nothing else. You might be ugly and not that smart and not have much education and ain't got no money, but if you got faith in the blood, you can get anywhere you need to go from there. We're remission of these. There's no more offer of sin. What does that mean? That means what Jesus did, he did it once. No more offering for sin, because in God's economy, sin and everything sin produced has gone into remission. Boy, you ought to get happy already. All right, go to the next verse. Next verse. Having therefore, brethren, boldness to do what? Go to Walmart. No. I mean, you know, there is some stuff you cannot get at Walmart.
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1: As we covered yesterday, the July 4th release of a new report called Saving America's Story documents in exhaustive detail what the Smithsonian's flagship history museum has become under ideologically captured leadership. Imagine taking your family to the National Museum of American History, one of the most visited institutions in the world, funded greatly by taxpayers, and finding exhibits on drag queens and chest binders, but no major exhibit dedicated to George Washington. Well, that's not hypothetical. That is what a new White House report found. There are no major exhibits on the Continental Congress, the American Revolution, or the Christian foundations that produced the Constitution. Flag Day and Independence Day programming was notably absent in 2025 and 2026 during America's 250th anniversary year. Well, the founding era has been, in the report's words, problematized, with programming shifting away from anything that might be considered too focused on the American founding.
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3: Okay, we're going to finish Ephesians chapter 5 tonight. And this talks about marriage. But then in chapter 6, and we'll get into that next week, that talks about very simply everybody else. Children. Talks about those that are not married and so on, and we'll get to that next week. But this week, we will talk about marriage. We're going to start in chapter 5, verse 21 of Ephesians. Chapter 5, verse 21. And it says very simply, submitting yourselves one to another in the fear of God. And that's what we are to do all the time. We're submit ourselves to one another and in the fear of God. We are to submit to the captain of our salvation. Of course, that's the Lord Jesus Christ. Very interesting in the Word of God, in the Old Testament, we see some interesting things. Joshua thought he was going to take over after Moses, and he did. And he thought he was the general of the children of Israel. But go to Joshua 14. It's right after Deuteronomy in your Bible. Joshua 5 and verse 14. Very interesting God shows us through somebody's life exactly what he wants that person to do or to be. So Joshua 5 and verse 14, and that says, but the seventh day is the Sabbath of the Lord, I'm in Deuteronomy. Need to be in the next book. Need to be in Joshua, which is after Deuteronomy. And I'll get there. There we go. Joshua chapter 5 and verse 14. And God's telling us something here as we look at this. And he said, nay, but as captain of the Lord of the host of the Lord, am I now come? And Joshua fell on his face to the earth and did worship, and said unto him, what saith my Lord unto his servant? And verse 15, the captain of the Lord's host said to Joshua, loose the shoe from off your foot, for the place where you stand is holy. And Joshua did so. And what was going on there? God had a plan for Joshua, and he had a different plan than Joshua did. Joshua was going to go in and take the promised land by force. And God said, that's not how we do things. Where you follow the word of God, and I'll show you how to defeat the enemy. And that's exactly what he does. So Joshua went down on his face, even took off his shoes. So we're under a captain. But the captain is the Lord Jesus Christ, and it's on the basis of love that God operates. So we're under the Lord. He is our leader, our God, our host. He's all of those. And he does everything in love. We come to Christ because God loved us. We have to realize that. We didn't come because we're so wonderful, we made the right decision. We came because God came to us first.
4: Yes.
3: And he did. He came to me by sending me to the right church that taught you had to receive Christ as your Savior. So,
4: and the Holy Spirit draws us.
3: And the Holy Spirit draws us. For, yes. Exactly. The Lord says, if you love me, keep my commandments. He doesn't make it complicated. He makes it very clear. If you love me, keep my commandments. We have the Ten Commandments, and then we have other things throughout the Bible that God says to do and not to do. But if you don't love me, forget the commandments, you might say. So you and I are to submit ourselves one to another in the fear of the Lord. So that doesn't mean that we're to salute and fall down before human beings who outrank us. It does mean that in the fear of Christ, we're to walk with one another in lowness of mind. This is not a command. It is the language of love. Paul said, I therefore, the prisoner of the Lord, beseech you that you walk worthy of the vocation where you are called, with all lowness and meekness. Paul was constantly meek. If you follow Paul's ministry, you'll find that he never at one time claimed he was anything other than he followed the Lord's direction. And so, submitting ourselves to another in the fear of the Lord is more of being Spirit-filled than almost anything you can think of. Now we're going to go to chapter 5, verse 22, and it's going to start with a group of people who are married. Not everybody is, and God's going to talk to them, and as we go through, he's going to address everybody before he sends us here. The wives, he says, submit yourself to your own husband as unto the Lord. For the husband is the head of the wife, even in Christ, is head of the church. And he is the Savior of the body. He's number one. We have to admit that. Therefore, as the church is subject to Christ, so let wives be to their own husbands in everything. Now, what that means is very simple. It means respond to your husband as unto the Lord, because we love him, because he first loved us, just as the Lord did. So what he's saying here is that marriage on the earth is to be a picture of a believer and Christ in heaven. In heaven, we will not be married. We will be obedient to him in whatever he wants to do. Very interesting. In this marriage relationship, the husband and wife, the man is the aggressor, just like Christ is the aggressor in salvation. We need to think that. A lot of people go to church and they think, well, I'm so wonderful, I'm going to church, and I'm going to follow God, and I'll be with him forever. No, he's wonderful. He's the aggressor physically and aggressive in the home. Should be the husband, and the husband should be the breadwinner. It's not always that way, but it should be that way, because marriage on the earth is very simply a picture of marriage to Christ in heaven. It should be. A lot of times it's not. So the wife is responding to him as a believer is to respond to Christ in a love relationship. We are to love and respond to Christ, but to demonstrate that, should be our marriage on the earth. The woman is the responder and the man is the aggressor. The man says, I love you, and he goes to proposing. And when a man says he has a cold wife, it's because she has a cold husband. He is not being the husband he should be. The husband is supposed to be like the Lord to his wife on the earth. Now that's what it says here. And that makes a big responsibility to the husband. And that's why the husband is the one that proposes, because he's supposed to take the leadership and be like Christ to the woman. That is the idea. Just like husbands are to be subject to Christ, wives are to be subject to the husband, children are to be subject to their parents, and servants are to be subject to their master. That's talking about different kinds, and I'll get into that. If there's no love in it, the idea of submission isn't worth anything. 75% of the fault of marriages is on the side of the man. It's a man's problem because he doesn't take the leadership that he's supposed to take. And so that's the way that is expressed in the Word of God. The woman is to respond to the love of the man. In Edom, Adam realized he needed someone. So man is half a man without a wife, in if they're to be married. This isn't speaking to everybody to be married. There's people that are not married, and God is going to deal with them in chapter 6. That's what they are to do. He is responsible to everybody. God's responsible to children, responsible to people that were married and are divorced. He's responsible to people after their mate dies, all that kind of thing. So God joined them together and called them Adam. It is God who gives that highly charged chemistry between a certain man and a certain woman. One day there will come by a man who will love you if you're on the right, if you're the right kind of person. You will become his inspiration. God may have to put you together for a purpose, to write a book or something else. There was a guy named Nathaniel Hawthorne. You might have heard of him. He was a clerk, and he worked in the government customs office in New York City. But he was fired for insufficiency. And he was married, so he went home, talked to his wife, and they discussed the matter. And the wife came up to him, put her arm around him, and said, "Now, Nathaniel, you can do what you always wanted to, or what you're called to do. You can write." He did. Mm-hmm. He wrote The House of Seven Gables, mm-hmm. The Scarlet Letters, mm-hmm. The Great Stone Face, and other works, and he was successful. He was in that first job. He was doing something he wasn't called to do. And so that we have to find out how God's called us and do that. The Christian home is to be a mirror of relationship between Christ and the church. So if you are married, it's to be a picture of Christ and his church on the earth. So we need to understand that. So the body is the head of the church, and he is the Savior. Christ is the head of the church.
4: Yes.
3: The husband is not the Savior of the wife, but in the realm of submission, the wife should be submitted to her husband as unto the Lord.
4: Yes.
3: Now, we all know that all marriages aren't perfect. Some of them end up divorced and so forth. What do you do if that happens to you? Well, you consult to Christ and do what he wants you to do. It may be get married to somebody else and maybe stay single and serve the Lord. Whatever God wants, that's what we're to find out in the position that we're in. And we need to understand that. Now, verse 25 of chapter 5. Husband, love your wives, even as Christ also loved the church and gave himself for it. So the husband's to love his wife, just like God loves his church, believers in the church, not the whole church. Only a Christian can know what the real, how to really live in a marriage. It's based on relationship between Christ and his church. The marriage on the earth should be a picture of that.
5: It's just like we're to love Jesus, and Jesus loves us, and he gave his life for us.
3: Correct.
5: And we're to love our husbands and our wives in the same way that the love of God works.
3: Now, I said something that wasn't really right. I said we weren't going to be married to in heaven. We're not going to be married to the one we were married to on the earth. But we will be married to Christ.
5: Yes.
3: If we are a believer.
5: Yes.
3: So God has always been interested in marriage, and he realized that every marriage wasn't going to be perfect. But what he said, the way his desire is, we're to be like he and his church in heaven, we're to be that on the earth.
5: Yes.
3: So we need to understand that. If you have any questions about it, we'll talk about it. Verse 26, today the Lord is sanctifying the church with the water of the word. It will keep you from getting more bad things in your life later. So it's always important to study the word of God.
5: Yes.
3: That's verse 26, that he might sanctify and cleanse it with the washing of water by the word. What's he talking about? He's talking about our life when we get to be with him in heaven, and he's talking about our life on the earth, and so forth. Verse 27, that he might present it to himself, a glorious church, not having spot or wrinkle or any such thing, but that it should be holy and without blemish. In the future, he's going to present it to himself, a glorious church without spot or wrinkle, but holy and without blemish. We will see the church presented to Christ as a bride adorned for her husband when we study the book of Revelation.
5: Mm-hmm.
3: Now, it's important to study that book. A lot of people are afraid to read the book of Revelation, but it's one of the most important books we ought to read. It gives the whole plan of God from the church age to the end of this earth, which will end after the 1,000-year reign of Christ. So we have to be careful and understand this earth is not going to survive. All the things in the earth we have are not going to survive. Only thing that's really going to survive after this earth is removed will be our relationship to Christ. We need to understand that. And so verse 27, he's going to want to present the church as a glorious church and so forth. Okay, verse 28 to 32. I'll read it to you. So men ought to love their wives as their own bodies. He that loves his wife loves himself. No man ever yet hated his own flesh, but nourished and cherished it, even as the Lord the church. For we are members of his body, of his flesh, and of his bone. For this cause shall a man leave his mother and father, shall be joined to his wife, and the two will be one flesh. This is a great mystery, but I speak concerning Christ and his church. Nevertheless, let every one of you in particular so love his wife, even as himself, and the wife see that she reverence her husband. We're talking about here on the earth. You're not going to be married to that same person in heaven. You'll be married to Christ if you have follows what he wants you to do here on this earth. Now, those who are married should love their wives as their own bodies. Very interesting. They both should be filled with the Holy Spirit. In the marriage relationship, makes the wife a part of his own body. They become one. It is the church is the body of Christ, and Christ is the head of the body. And in heaven, the church is going to be with the body of Christ. So husband is to leave his wife because she is his own flesh. So, like Christ knowing the weakness of the church, he nourishes and cherishes her. Husbands are to do the same. Not everybody on the earth is married. God understands that. He has a plan for you in that situation. You have to find out what that plan is if you're no longer married. So she was taken. It was kind of interesting. Eve was created to be a helpmate for Adam. She was taken from his side, not from the ground. Very interesting. Because Adam's body was taken from the ground. Eve's was not. It was taken from him. That's kind of interesting. Adam was incomplete until they were together in that particular situation. Okay. Verse 33 of chapter 5. And that says, nevertheless, let every one of you in particular so love his wife even as himself, and the wife see that she reverences her husband. That's for two people that are married. They are to love each other as Christ loves his church, all that kind of thing. Okay, verse 33, love your wife as you love yourself. Christ is our husband. The church is his wife. Now, I might say concerning that not everybody in the church is part of the church, because some people have just said a prayer and then did their own thing and they come to church, but it's not the same as receiving Christ as your Savior and Lord, and having him be the head of you from now into eternity and on. So we have to understand that. But he does explain that if we are married, we should be very much involved in that marriage. The husband should be doing his part, which would be providing for the marriage, taking care of the wife, loving her, etc. Man has a responsibility. The wife has a responsibility of being one with her husband. If that doesn't happen, usually the marriage doesn't last. And God has a plan for them if they will listen to him from that point on. They're not lost because they're divorced, or whatever the case is. So I wanted to explain that. And there are people that never married and single all their life on the earth. Well, if that's the way God's plan for them, so be it. But that, if you have any questions about that, anybody has any questions about that part?
5: Well, first of all, I guess it's just being submissive to the Lord. Knowing how to be submissive to the Lord.
3: Yes.
5: And a husband that knows how to be submissive to the Lord and a wife, I think that brings the relationship to where it works together. And the wife respects the husband or honors him, you know. As
3: just like the church honors Christ. That's the idea. So if you're in a marriage, that's the way it should be. Yeah. If you're not, it's a different situation. And he's going to address that as we get into chapter 6 here, which is kind of interesting. But here it talks about something that a lot of people haven't understood. I was telling Brenda today that I used to bag groceries at a grocery store while I was going to college. I did that on the weekends. And there was a guy that always come to, into the grocery store with his son. And I always thought that was interesting, that they had that kind of relationship. The son was always with the father. Well, children are to, it says in chapter 6, verse 1, that children are to obey their parents in the Lord, for this is right. Now, I'll have to say that I didn't really understand that until I was in the service. And I went through basic training, and I learned to take orders, because they told you what to wear every day, what you were going to do every day, what time you were to get up, what time you were to go to bed. They told you everything. All you were to do was to obey them. And I learned to obey in the service. Therefore, I never had any problem when I got a job, because I understood how to obey. I learned that in the service. I should have learned it at home, is what I'm saying. But I didn't, because my dad was not a Christian. He was a good man, but he wasn't a Christian. My mother thought she was, but she wasn't. She went to church every time the door opened and took us kids, but she didn't know the Lord. She thought she did. She thought that's all you had to do, was join the church and go, and you're going to be okay. Well, fortunately, she went to a Bible study when she was 60 and learned from the four spiritual laws that you had to pray and receive Christ as your Savior. She did. She got saved, and she went to every Bible study she could find. Totally different. So I was not brought up in the way that the Bible talks about here until I went in the service. Then I understood. I wasn't saved then, but at least I understood how to take orders. So this chapter is going to talk about the church as the good soldier of the Lord Jesus Christ. Now that includes everybody, married, not married, children, whatever. They are to, quickly as possible, growing up, learn the ways of the Lord. So, today the church is a good soldier of the Lord Jesus Christ on the earth. There's no fighting in heaven. The fighting's on the earth. So we are a soldier of the Lord, whether we're married, not married, children, whatever. Our enemies today, back in the old days, or back in the old 200 years ago, the enemy was basically through temples of Diana and other false gods that the people worshiped. We are seeing immorality and heathenism, not only in the name of religion, but actually in the name of Christianity, and it's not Christian at all. Things are changing quickly. All you have to do is watch a little bit of the news, and you'll find out how ridiculous this world is. And it's not going to last the way it's going. Very simple. This world was put here for 7,000 years, and then it was to be removed. Those that received Christ during that 7,000 years will be with the Lord in eternity. Those that didn't will be separated from God forever in a place of torment. So, in this chapter, we're going to see the soldiers of the Lord and the soldiers of the enemy. We'll see the soldiers' protection. We'll see the soldier's example, we'll see the soldier's benediction. That's what we're to be as individuals before the Lord. The first part of this chapter opens with instructions to children, parents, servants, and masters. Very interesting. That's the way this opens. The soldier's training begins the child in the home. Several problems are faced in the training of young men who must be trained in the simple things that he should have learned at home. I was one of them. The very small percentage of students graduating from Christian Bible schools and colleges going to foreign missions, and many are casualties after their first term. It doesn't last. Training is essential if the soldier is to fight properly and be victorious over the enemy. The preparation of a soldier must begin in the home when he's a child. Not in church, not in Sunday school, but in the home. Proper training means discipline at home. Now, the first verse here talks about children, obey your parents in the Lord, for this is right. This is God's plan and is His will. But it certainly doesn't happen in a lot of homes. The first lesson that a soldier must learn is obedience to those in authority. So, a child is supposed to learn how to be under authority in the home. After the soldiers learn to obey, then he can be promoted to be an officer where he gives commands to others. This depends on how the soldier learns to obey. That's the biggest problem that mankind, men and women, have, is to obey the ones over them, including the Lord, of course. The victories of the Christian life are won in the home and in the place of business. Jesus was a boy, went down to Nazareth, and was subject to Joseph and Mary. That's very interesting. He did what, as a child, he did what they told him to do. He learned to be a woodworker, a cabinet maker probably. And that's what he did until God called him to start preaching and teaching the Word of God full time. I was the same way. I was 30 until God called me. I was saved at 30. At 32, he called me to pastor and teach the Word of God. That's what I've done for 52 years. But I didn't do it till he actually called me to do it. But he had called me back when I was a child, but I didn't learn. I had to go to basic training and learn how to follow orders. I had to work for a big company, learning to manage stores, and how to take orders from headquarters and go where they told me to go and do what they told me to do. Mm-hmm. Well, I did. And when I got to that point, God called me to be His. It's very interesting. So the quicker a child can learn about the Lord at home, the better off he's going to be. And listen to this, the longer he will live, or she. People die young mostly because they didn't learn of God early on in their life, or they didn't submit to Him when He called them. God calls us. He took the initiative because He's the head. He is our leader. And He took the initiative and called us to Him. But we had to make that, we had to say yes, just like a woman says yes to a man in marriage. So we're to honor our father and mother, that's in verse 2, the first of a commandment, with promise, that it may be well with you, and look at this, verse 3, you may live long on the earth. Isn't that interesting? And then we'll get to verse 4 in a minute. But disobedience to parents is the last and local form of lawlessness to occur on the earth. Look at 2 Timothy 3, verse 1. 2 Timothy 3 and verse 1. I'll get there in a minute, I think. 2 Timothy 3 and verse 1. Very interesting. This know also that in the last days perilous times shall come. So for men shall be lovers of their own selves, covetous, boasters, proud, blasphemers, disobedient to parents, unthankful, and unholy. And that's true in the world today. Without natural affection, verse 3, truce breakers, false accusers, incontinent, fierce, despisers, those who are good. Iran couldn't stick by a treaty if you put a gun on them. They don't do it. They just won't do it. They'll say one thing and do something else. Traitors, high-minded, lovers of pleasure, more than lovers of God, having a form of godliness, but denying the power of it, from such turn away. Much of the world is in those scriptures right there. It's very interesting. Now, so, the best thing to do is that a child will obey their father and mother as they grow older, and they will live longer. Now, I want you to understand that. Go to Exodus 20, verse 12. Exodus 20, verse 12. This is very interesting. And there's a lot of us that didn't do right with our kids and didn't lead them to the Lord early and all that kind of stuff. So don't get all shook because of that. Exodus 20 and verse 12. Very interesting. You will see here. That's where the Ten Commandments are. Exodus 20 and verse 12. Honor your father and your mother, that the days may be long on the land which the Lord God gives you. Isn't that interesting? It says you live longer if you obey your parents growing up as a child. Very interesting what God has to say there. So, yeah, and then it goes on, we're to teach them the Ten Commandments. That's what we're to teach our children. Don't do this, don't do that, don't do that, because it's all going to lead to bad news. Examples in the Bible of people dying early, there's a lot of them, but Samson and Absalom both died early. There are two examples in Scripture of boys who did not follow this commandment, and their lives were shortened. So there's a lot of importance on teaching your children. And if you messed up, which I did pretty much until I got saved, and then I quickly started having Bible studies my home for my kids. They were 6 and 7, 8, 9, right in that area when I started teaching them. And two of them today are pastoring churches. And the reason is I taught them the Word of God at home after I got saved. I didn't teach them as young as I should have. But I'm expecting them to live a long life because of their coming to the Lord. So there's a reason to train the kids. Now, if you didn't teach your kids right, teach your kids to teach their kids if they have them. Teach your kids to teach their kids while they're still at home, if they are, or go to your grandchildren or whoever you have to go to, but give them the truth and tell them this scripture.

0: teach them, and if we messed up, let's go to our children, to our grandchildren, etc. So any questions about that?
1: Okay. I've got to say that the Lord's been gracious to you.
0: Yeah, I'm not kidding you, because I didn't learn when I was a kid. I went to church, but they didn't teach salvation. They taught you just join church and you're going to be okay. That's not true. They didn't really teach what the Word of God said. And I didn't learn it. I was 30 years old before I listened. I kind of felt like that was my last chance. If I didn't accept Christ then, I wasn't going to do it. And so I did. And so it's very interesting. A lot of people don't know the Bible says that. But it does. Very interesting. Okay. Let's go to verse 4. And you fathers, provoke not your children to wrath, but bring them up in the nurture and admonition of the Lord. Now, the fathers are supposed to do that. My father didn't do that. My mother took me to church every time the door opened, but they didn't teach the truth. It was a church where they didn't really teach salvation. And so it probably helped me later on, but my dad didn't get saved till he was 65. I led him to the Lord. My mother got saved going to a Bible study. I didn't lead her to the Lord. She got saved at 60. And I've told her some, a lot of times, she taught Sunday school for 40 years and didn't know Jesus. Mm-hmm. That's amazing. But that's just what she did. So, a couple of things here in verse 4. Bring them up in the nurture and admonition of the Lord. What's that mean? Nurture means discipline. In the discipline of the Lord, and admonition means instruction. Those two words are very important. Discipline and instruction. Children are supposed to learn at home discipline and instruction, not only to obey the parents, but obey Jesus. And that was not the way it was in my home.
1: Like a difference in how you raise a child, either with encouragement and of course there always has to be discipline, but
0: yes.
1: There shouldn't always be criticism.
0: Right.
1: There shouldn't always be sarcasm.
0: There's a certain way to do that. And that's coming, you're getting that. You're teaching ahead of me here.
1: Yeah.
0: Okay. Verse 4 says, means we're to bring them up in the discipline and instruction of the Lord.
1: Yes.
0: It's the parent's duty to teach the child the truths of the scriptures and then to live them out before the child.
1: Right.
0: They're not only to teach the child, they're to live the scriptures out whilst the child watching.
1: Yes.
0: Very interesting. That's why I was amazed when that young man always came with his dad to the grocery store. I said, wow, what kind of a relationship have they got? I wasn't a Christian then. And now, as a believer, we're to live at home like a believer. We're not to just do it at church. We're to do it in our home life. And that's why when a servant in a house, there's a lot of people that have servants in the world, in the United States, the servant is to obey while they're in that home. They are to obey as long as they one over them is telling them to do the right thing. They're not to do wrong things. But a servant is to do what the parent or the master or the business owner or whoever wants them to do. As long as that person wants them to do the right thing. So the point is,

0: If we were serving people at home, Brenda did that. She took, yes, employees are to live like they're serving the Lord.
1: Mm-hmm. Do
0: their
1: job.
0: Do the job and do the best, they can possibly do.
1: Yes.
0: They're not just to take home a paycheck and just kind of skim by. I worked in a cement plant once, and everybody did pretty much what they were supposed to do, but there was one guy they hired. He didn't want to do anything. He just wanted to get the paycheck, and mm-hmm. he kind of made fun of the owners and everything else. He didn't last. He was gone pretty soon. We are to, whatever we're doing, we're to do it as unto the Lord. If we're working for somebody, or serving somebody, or teaching our kids, or whatever we're doing, teaching Sunday school, we're to do the best job we can as unto the Lord.

Anyway, there's a bunch of proverbs here that are quite important, and I want us to go through these.

0: just a matter that I'll get there.
1: Where are we going?
0: Proverbs. Proverbs 13:24 is the first one. It's really interesting what these have to say.
1: Mm-hmm.
0: 13:24 says, "He that spares his rod hates his son, but he that loves him chastens him early." In other words, we are to, when necessary, spank our children, but we're not to do it in anger, we're going to see. Proverbs 19:18. "Chasten thy son while there's hope. Let not you spare your soul spare for his crying." In other words, we are to discipline our children. I can't remember too many times I did. I remember one time it was Halloween, and I told my oldest son, I said, "Don't you take that soap," because they used to soap windows and cars and all kinds of stuff on Halloween. I said, "Don't you take that soap." And they left and went out trick-or-treating, so to speak, and I noticed the soap was gone. He took the soap. When he came back, I disciplined him. I don't remember what I did to discipline him, but I did, because he disobeyed me completely. Okay. Proverbs 22:15. It says, "Foolishness is bound in the heart of a child, but the rod of correction will drive it far from him." You have to understand that child is born lost, and we have to help them in their life. Let's go to Proverbs 23:13. Proverbs 23:13. "My son, eat thou honey because it's good, and the honeycomb, which is sweet to the taste." Verse 14. "So shall the knowledge of wisdom be unto thy soul. When thou hast found it, there shall be a reward."
1: That's 23.
0: Oh, you're right. I'm reading the wrong thing.
1: 13.
0: Okay. Here it is. 23:13. "Withhold not correction from the child, for if thou beat him with a rod, he shall not die."
1: It just means to spank
0: him. And verse 14. "Thou shalt beat him with a rod and shall deliver his soul from Sheol."
1: Yes, that's good.
0: Isn't that interesting?
1: Yes.
0: Now go to Proverbs 29:15. "The rod and reproof gives wisdom, but a child left to himself brings his mother to shame. When the wicked are multiplied, transgression increases, but the righteous shall see their fall." Verse 17. "Correct thy son, and he shall give you rest. Yea, he shall give delight unto your soul." So children should be disciplined, but not in anger.
1: No.
0: You don't beat them up because you're angry with them.
1: With an actual rod.
0: You paddle their behind because they're doing wrong. I can't ever remember my dad spanking. My mother did the discipline. That wasn't the way it was supposed to be. She'd have it go out and get your own switch and then bring it in. She'd patted her behind with it. She did it, but the father did not do the discipline. So the point is, if you haven't done the right thing by your kids, start with the grandkids or whatever. Do the best you can. Parents should, if possible, lead their children to the Lord. I'm going to say that again. The parents should, if possible, lead their children to the Lord, because they are not born saved, not a single one of them. And so So we need to understand that, that situation. So this has to do with the kids. Any question about that?
1: Can I say something?
0: You sure can.
1: Okay. I learned something through my early years of starting family. And, you know, there's a lot of things that we didn't quite know very well, you know? And we made mistakes.
0: Oh, yeah.
1: We made mistakes, but after you have a few more children like that, like myself, you know, you start learning about how to be really a mother, you know, and doing right.
0: Being a mother and father is a great responsibility.
1: Yeah. It really is. So I say it takes experience.
0: Oh, it does. If you weren't taught properly, then it's not likely you're going to teach your kids properly until maybe later. Okay, let's go to chapter 6, chapter 6, verses 5 to 8. Now, this is probably all we're going to be able to do. Pretty sure. Let me look here. I hope you learned something tonight. It says servants. Now, a servant can be a servant in a household, a rich people's house, or a servant could be somebody working in a factory or something, whatever. Servant, be obedient to them that are your masters, according to the flesh, with fear and trembling, in singleness of your heart as unto Christ. Now, you don't do what somebody, if they tell you to do something wrong, but otherwise, you do the best you can at whatever job you're doing. I didn't understand this until I got into later life. It says also, not with eye service as man pleasers, but as servants of Christ, doing the will of God from the heart. Whatever we do, we should be doing from the will of God. With good will, doing service as unto the Lord and not to man. Verse 8, knowing that whatever good thing any man does, or it means woman also, the same shall he receive of the Lord, whether it be bond or free. Now, servants are to be obedient to their masters. But not just when they're being watched.
1: Right.
0: You know, you're not being watched every second. You might be watched a little bit of the time, and then the owner or the one that's in charge goes someplace else. So you're not good just when you're looked at. You're good all the time.
1: Yes.
0: As unto the Lord. Service is to be done as servants of Christ, doing the will of God from the soul. It is a responsibility to do the best job possible. Put upon a believer who is a laborer, and also a responsibility, put on one who is owner or employee. The owner is also to be responsible for the ones under him. Or whoever the foreman is responsible for the ones under him, and he's to do the right thing too, as unto Christ. And so it's not just the workers, it's the owners, mm-hmm. and so on. This is the employee-employer relationship. We're talking about Christian workers and Christian owners. This is kind of interesting. One half of the 120 million in the Roman Empire were slaves. Very interesting. What were those slaves to do? Whatever the owners told them, as long as they were under them. Multitudes of slaves came to Christ. Many of those were slave members of the Praetorian Guard also. Very interesting. In the United States, I mean, this might upset your apple cart a little bit. The South lost the Civil War because slavery was wrong. It's kind of interesting. The African-American people in Africa sold the slaves, African-American people, to the Americans. The whole thing was crazy. And it does not mean the North was always right, because they weren't. But and so in our day, there's discrimination against one race or another, and I'll quit with this. Kind of interesting. When I was growing up, if you went into a store, a large store, they had restrooms for colored, and they had restrooms for white. They had drinking fountains for colored and drinking fountains for white. That was a bunch of nonsense. But that's what they did. And we were in northern Missouri. We weren't even in slavery country. And they did, that's just something they did. It was wrong. And they eventually got it right and changed that kind of nonsense. Yeah. And I'm telling you, the enemy works all kinds of ways. And we have to know how the enemy works. We have to know that God works differently. And we have to do what we do as unto Him, whether it's coming here on Wednesday night or Sunday morning or whatever we're doing, we are to do it as unto the Lord.
1: Most of the times, things aren't in perfect situations.
0: No, they're not.
1: You know, because good people can be under bad management.
0: And this world is crazy. If you study what's going on overseas, and even in this country, you would be absolutely amazed if you knew all the facts of what is happening.
1: That's right.
0: I don't think we're too far away from the Christ taking the church out, to tell you the truth. But anyway, we'll stop right there, and we'll start there next time. Chapter 6, I'll continue 5 to 8, and we'll go from there. Father, we bless you. We thank you for tonight. Thank you for the Word of God. Thank you we belong to you, and we'll be with you forever. Thank you we can be like you on the earth, and we'll certainly be with you in heaven. In Jesus' name, and everybody said, Amen. Amen.
2: 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Dear Heavenly Father, I'm a sinner and lost, but I believe that the Lord Jesus Christ died on the cross for me, and that He rose from the dead on the third day, and right now I receive the Lord Jesus Christ as my personal Savior and Lord. Thank you, Lord, for saving me. Our phone number is 962-1477. 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

0: Shalom and welcome to Shalom Ariel and to this, our fifth message from the book of Zephaniah with Messianic leader Jacques Isaac Gabizon. When we think about eschatology and end time prophecies, we know there are many opinions and interpretations as to what certain prophecies are pointing to and how we are to understand them. But when it comes to mainstream Christianity, the assumption is that what is written in the scriptures will come to pass. It might be allegorical to some and very literal to others, but the conclusion is they will come to pass. Now, one thing that rabbinical eschatology states is that these end time prophecies don't all need to come to pass. In other words, if, for example, the Jewish people merited God's favor by righteous behavior, the Messiah could come without all the catastrophes prophesied. Therefore, repentance on the part of Israel would prevent, for example, Ezekiel's war of Gog and Magog. But we cannot dismiss any of God's precious prophecies. They shall come to pass. We think of Nineveh, for example. And while God relented temporarily on punishing the Ninevites because of their repentance, the Assyrian invasion of Israel did happen several decades later. Her repentance did not stop the prophecy, but delayed the prophecy. The Assyrians' eventual downfall did come to pass according to Scripture, according to Isaiah 14 and Isaiah 31. So then, Israel must be warned about the great day of the Lord and the coming tribulation. It will come to pass. Zephaniah deals with this very subject. So take out your shofars or use your mouthpiece that God has given you and share the surety of what is ahead for Israel and the world according to Scriptures. But don't forget the promises as well. The promise of the blessings that are going to come after all of that. Be blessed as you listen into today's message and Shalom, Shalom.
1: So let's open our Bibles to Zephaniah. You know, as we approach the vivid and solemn depiction of the final days, especially known as the Day of the Lord, not a very popular subject. And before Zephaniah explains or describes these days, we come to be faced with something out of this world. Just before we are confronted with what I may say, a deeply grieved and profoundly disturbed Almighty God, whose sorrow reflects the tragic culmination of human rebellion, because this is what the day of the Lord will come to clean up. This by itself is such a great privilege and gift for anyone to be exposed to this side of God. It is the Almighty Himself who is most grieved by the coming gloom and doom, for no one longs more to extend mercy than God Himself. Looking at the text, we can see these things through, for instance, the frequent repetitions of words, which serves to uncover some profound emotions. For instance, consider verses 5 and 6 of the first chapter, and notice the words, and those who bow down and swear, and those who have turned back, and those who have not sought. Ve'et, as if the Lord was tired to look, to observe these things. It is as if He was searching for a reason to withhold judgment, but found none. And see how observant He is to the action of men. They bow down twice. They swear twice, as if He wished it would have stopped and He would not have to pour out the judgment. This is a sort of a holy weariness, if you want, the divine grief that we have in here. But see what He expects of man. His complaint in verse 6 is that they would come to Him, and He says, and those who have turned back from following the Lord, and those who have not sought the Lord or inquired of Him, they did not turn back. Sook in Hebrew, that is, they did not progress. This word is used to describe a refining process. Man has not morally evolved. They did not seek, they did not inquire of Him. But if man in general is accused of not turning back to God, it is because man knows God. That is what the Bible says. All men know God. I want to bring back this verse we have seen not long ago, Romans 1:20. Where it says, for since the creation of the world, His invisible attributes, His eternal power and divine nature have been clearly seen being understood through what has been made so that they are without excuse. While some deny the existence of God, yet this position stands in contrast to what is deeply embedded within us. The scriptures teaches that all people inherently know God. And then back to Zephaniah, just before the Lord unleashes the judgment, it is as if he searches for more reason not to do so. Look at Zephaniah 2:2. It says, before the decree takes place, before the burning anger of the Lord comes upon you, before the day of the Lord's anger comes upon you, before all of this, he asked the people to please, he says, seek the Lord, seek righteousness, seek humility. It's not that complicated. Seek is the same word, by the way, we find in verse 6, where he says that man has not sought him. Clearly, the Lord does not take pleasure in judgment. He is not angry, at least before he pours out his judgment. He is very sad. This theme runs through the book, even after the declaration of judgment is made in Zephaniah chapter 3, verses 2 to 4. We see the Lord especially calling out the sins of the people, yet again, as though he were searching for a reason to withhold the coming day of the Lord. She heeded no voice. She accepted no instruction. She did not trust in the Lord. She did not draw near to her God. And then the repetition of her pronoun, her, in the next verse. Her princes within her are roaring lions, her judges, her prophets, her priests. This is then how we find God before the unleashing of the tribulation times. The title of this study is The Eclipse of Mercy, which reflects the brief but intense nature of the coming judgment, because it's coming, all the prophets speak about it. But see that just as a solar eclipse lasts only minutes or hours, the day of the Lord, though severe, will span no more than 3.5 years, really, within a broader context of approximately a 10,000-year human history. But this word mercy does not stand alone. Two words stand on each side of it. The first is what flows from the refusal of mercy. If there's no mercy, there's justice. Justice. For in the end, this is what the day of the Lord is about, justice, when mercy has been rejected completely. Let me illustrate this for you. You know, that, by the way, there's a school next to my home, and not long ago, they changed the speed limit down to 30 kilometers an hour or 18.5 miles an hour. You know, driving that slowly on such a wide road feels almost agonizingly slow, that is. But it offers, I want to tell you, a vivid reminder of the kind of patience God shows towards us. Now imagine that one is going a few kilometers over the limit and he's stopped by a police officer who gives him a ticket. That's justice. The law was broken, the person must pay. However, if instead of giving the driver a ticket, he offers, the officer that is, lets the driver off with just a warning, that's mercy, right? The driver deserves punishment, but he was spared for that punishment. But there's even more. Imagine if the officer not only lets the driver off the hook, but then reaches into his own pocket, pays the fine, and offers to help the driver get the car serviced because he noticed the brakes were worn. That's grace. That's grace. Getting more than what we deserve. Justice then is fair and deserved. This is what is going to happen. Mercy is what keeps back the punishment, but today it is eclipsing. However, when one accepts God's mercy, he or she experiences his grace and is saved forever. And one more time, when mercy steps back to allow justice to take its course, the wonderful thing I want to tell you is that grace itself never fades. In fact, we're told that where sin abounds, grace abounds all the more. That is the good news about the coming day of the Lord. God is not withdrawing. On the contrary, he is pressing in all the more, working with persistence to bring people to a saving knowledge of his son Yeshua. The result, we can already see it in Revelation 12. We have seen this verse not long ago, where the apostle John, is taken up to heaven and to see the saved ones from the tribulation. In fact, he could not count them. It says, after these things I looked, and behold, a great multitude which no one could count, from every nation and all tribes and people and tongues, standing before the throne and before the Lamb, clothed in white robes with palm branches in their hands, they were ready to come into the messianic times. While the day of the Lord is raging, grace will work harder to bring so many to a saving knowledge of Yeshua. It is then the Lord's mercy and grace that the book of Zephaniah so powerfully displays. He deeply, deeply desires that the people of the world grasp this, for he has already borne the full judgment that justice demanded when he was on the Tav. And it is at this point that Zephaniah introduces the day of the Lord. See Zephaniah chapter 1 verse 7, where the words first occurs in this book. Be silent before the Lord, for the day of the Lord is near. For the Lord has prepared a sacrifice. He has consecrated his guests. Be silent, has. In Hebrew, be quiet, hold your peace, like the word hush, silence in English. This same word, by the way, is used in modern Hebrew to ask someone to keep quiet. The word has also occurs 7 times in the Hebrew scriptures, and in the majority of times it is used by the prophets to speak of the coming presence of God. In fact, Nehemiah uses it before opening up the word of God. The word not only reminds the reader to pay special attention to what is coming next, and more so, Zephaniah seems to follow the same pattern actually we find in the book of Revelation. There also was a time of silence, if you remember, before the most severe part of the day of the Lord is poured on earth. We read in Revelation chapter 8, verse 1, just before the seventh seal is opened and the seventh trumpet along with the seventh bowl actually are poured on the earth, and there was silence in heaven for about half an hour. In previous chapters of Revelation, we read of the elders in heaven and the martyrs of the tribulations and all the angels of God. They were loudly praising our God and singing in unison, but suddenly there's a deafening silence. If there's a place where the expression signs before the storm takes on its full meaning, it is right here in chapter 8 of Revelation and in Zephaniah chapter 1 verse 7. Because it's after this silence imposed in eternity that the sixth seal opens up and the seventh trumpet begins one by one to be blown. The silence reminds us of being in a courtroom. Imagine you've been watching a long trial, witness testifying, lawyers arguing, evidence being laid out. Then the moment comes, the judge is handed the final verdict. Suddenly the room falls completely silent. No whisper, no movement, not even a cough. The silence doesn't mean that nothing is happening. It means that everything is about to happen. The weight of justice, of final decisions, of consequences, all hangs in the air. That is the kind of situation Zephaniah chapter 1 verse 7 brings us to. And why this silence? Perhaps to bring heaven and the reader to pray. To pray. And it also gives us a sense of the severity of the coming time. Jesus himself just describes this moment. Just listen to what he says in Matthew 24, 21. He says, for then there will be a great tribulation such as not occurred since the beginning of the world until now, nor ever will. And this is when he comes back. That is an incredibly powerful statement, so profound that it commands solemnity and causes heaven itself to pause and to pray. Now let us dig a little deeper and see what the Bible says about the day, for these themes actually of the day of the Lord runs through the 66 books of the scriptures. The day of the Lord must be one of the most recalled and repeated moments in Bible history. The term like the day of the Lord itself is used some 19 times among many of the prophets, Isaiah, Ezekiel, Joel, Amos. But in addition to this term, the phrase that day, the day, the great day, and similar titles occur more than 75 times through the scriptures, spoken of practically by almost all the 16 writing prophets, and it is often followed by a description of the final wars. And we can go as far back as with Adam and Eve. They were the first recipient of the first messianic prophecy in Genesis 3:15, which speaks of the crushing of the head of the serpent. For this is what the day of the Lord is about. Then Enoch, he found comfort from the widespread corruption of his time, which was already present on earth. In the prophecy of the second coming, he says, "Behold, the Lord came with many thousands of his angels to execute judgment upon all." He saw it. Then came the prophet Jeremiah. He uses very strong terms, calling it the time of Jacob's trouble. The word trouble, Zara, is equivalent to tribulation. It means affliction, anguish, distress. We can feel this already happening. Another prophet, Joel, has this theme as his whole book, actually, the day of the Lord. And this book brings out the severity of the time when Joel says in chapter 1:15, "Alas," he says, "for the day of the Lord is at hand. It shall come as a destruction from the Almighty." Amos as well. At a time when Israel was flourishing and the people were under the impression that the messianic times were soon to be established, Amos comes to them and he tells them, "Woe to you who desire the day of the Lord, for what good is the day of the Lord? It will be darkness and not light." And then comes Zephaniah. Here, the description is highly detailed. Here, the word day, yom, is this to describe this era is mentioned 20 times. It's a short book, by the way. Verse 7 of chapter 1 is just an introduction, but once you reach verses 15 to 16, we encounter a series of 10 synonyms, all preceded by the word "a day of," mentioned 6 times. A day of wrath, a day of trouble, a day of destruction and desolation, a day of darkness and gloom, a day of clouds and thick darkness, a day of battle cry, that is of shofar. This verse is surely among the most difficult in all scriptures to read. It is in this description where we find the word Shoah twice. Yom Shoah Humeshoah. It is the third term, a day of destruction and desolation. The rabbis interpreted this passage as the calamities which fell on Israel on the 9th of Av, or Tishrei B'Av. The destruction of the first temple in 586 BC and the destruction of the second temple in 70 AD fell on the same date. The expulsion of the Jews also from Spain in 1492 is reported to also have fallen on the same day. Today they link the Holocaust to this day, which is named Yom HaShoah. But the day of the Lord is not only for Israel. It begins with Israel, but extends to all nations and every individual living at that time. The day of the Lord is also mentioned and affirmed more than a few times in the New Testament, by the way. The first believers and a few through history lived with a deep awareness of this reality. Right at the heart of the New Testament, in 1 Thessalonians, Paul comforts the believers in Yeshua by affirming that this day is not for those who accepted the Messiah as their personal Savior. He begins by saying, in chapter 5, verse 2, he says, "For you yourself know full well that the day of the Lord will come just like a thief in the night." The Spirit of God who inspired these words assumes that we are all aware of this day, so that we are not surprised if a thief enters our home or in the middle of the night, especially today, as we see our world changing and nations preparing for this day. But he says, "But you, brethren, are not in darkness, that the day would overtake you like a thief." Don't be scared of it. However, Paul also makes sure to remind us that the body of the Messiah will not go through this period of judgment. For we have been graced by believing in the death and resurrection of Yeshua. He says in verse 9 and 10, "For God has not destined us for wrath, but for obtaining salvation through our Lord Yeshua, the Messiah, who died for us, so that whether we are awake or asleep, we will live together with him." Amen. This is a beautiful thought. This is another important teaching of the scriptures, that even though we learn about these things, we will not go through them. However, if we're told about these things, if we're still on earth at this time, why? So that we can tell the others, so that we can warn them, so that we can start praying as well. You know that today very few within the visible church, visible Christianity, speak of the day of the Lord. Some do not even know what it is. Though it is written throughout the prophets with clarity, urgency, and divine authority. But this spiritual neglect is not limited to the church. It is also evident in modern Judaism. And at a time when they need it the most, they don't actually consider it. Ask the average Jewish person about the day of the Lord, and most will look back at you in confusion. It is unfamiliar, yet it is in their own prophets, in these scrolls, you know, that are read for generation in their synagogues week after week. Yet, in ancient Judaism, like in the Talmud, and in different ancient commentaries and translation, even up to the Middle Ages, this day of the Lord was well known. But today, it is not taught at all. It is just neglected. They need to know. The Talmud speaks of this dire time before the coming of the Messiah and has many expressions for it. They call it the birth pangs of the Messiah, the footsteps of the Messiah. Another term in the Mishneh Torah of a most revered rabbi in Judaism, the Rambam, right? He speaks of the days of the Messiah and explains what it's like. Another term is the world to come, Olam Haba. But all of this is barely known today in modern Judaism. For today, most of them think that the Messiah will come only to establish the kingdom, right? And the abandonment of this, the Jewish prophets in modern Judaism is reflected, by the way, by the change of the weekly reading of the Hebrew scriptures in the synagogues. Today, the parasha is a one-year cycle where the first five books of the Torah are read along with some passages of the prophet called the Haftarah. However, in the first century up to about the third century, that is, the cycle was not 1 year, but was 3 years. And within these 3 years, they read much of the prophets, and would you believe, even Isaiah 53. And the problem is that the reading of the prophets was cut down, about 66%. And so today, when I mention the names of different prophets like Zephaniah, Obadiah, Habakkuk, they do not know what I'm talking about. It is time that the prophet be revived, not only for Israel, but also for the churches, I believe. Now let us go back to the text of Zephaniah and see the information the Lord gives us on this day. Let's read again Isaiah 1:7. It's a powerful verse. Be silent before the Lord God, for the day of the Lord is near. For the Lord has prepared a sacrifice. He has consecrated his guest. Now notice the profound irony here in the use of the word sacrifice and guest. It is as if a feast was being prepared. As for the word for sacrifice, it is zava. It is used for communal sacrifices and often connected with peace offering. Zeva is often a shorthand for zeva shelamim, that is peace offering, and used for an offering of joy, as when Jacob met his brother Esau after an absence of 20 years, so he made a zeva. But why use this type of sacrifice? Who is actually joyful here? It seems that the joy is with the nations who are gathering. As we have mentioned in the introduction, they are so joyful because they are so sure and even convinced they will put an end to Israel, because this is where they gather. But little do they realize that it is the Lord who regulates all of these things. Here in Zephaniah, we read that he consecrated them. The word is from the root kadosh, which means he made them holy, so to speak. Like he sanctifies them as if God was preparing them for the sacrifice. But who actually gathers them for this sacrifice? And where exactly are they going to meet in Israel? We have to go to the book of Revelation.
0: 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Our teacher for this program, Jacques Isaac Gabizon, is a Messianic Jewish believer and Messianic leader at Beth Ariel Congregation right here in Montreal. If you've been encouraged by the messages, we'd love to hear from you. 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We are located at 6297 Monkland Boulevard, corner of Madison in NDG. 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
1: Coercion was the hallmark of our religion. I was the fifth of 14 children raised in an Ohio farming family that lived without electricity and drove a horse and buggy to church. When I was 13, the horses stomped and broke my elbow, putting me in the hospital. I was terrified of the noise and lights and pastors who prayed for the men in my ward. Later, I pondered the tracts that local peddlers gave me. Rules dominated our lives. We could join the church at 17 and were allowed to date. I married when I was 20, a ceremony performed by my wife's uncle who lived in another state. He read and quoted the Bible, something we never did. He criticized our tradition, so our people shunned him. I doubted that I would go to heaven because I had a temper, used foul language, and even hit my wife. I didn't know how to be saved. So we went to Missouri, where a relative explained the gospel, God's gift of salvation, and I prayed to receive Christ. Back home, our Bible reading stirred controversy. We decided to leave. Our parents and everyone tried to keep us there, but we left in the middle of the night during winter. We walked to a neighbor's house with our children and never looked back. We found a Bible-teaching church that sent us out as missionaries to our people. Our parents shunned us for 20 years, but we visited and witnessed to them and both professed faith in Christ. I'm Paul Koblenz. If the Son, therefore, shall make you free, ye shall be free indeed.
0: If you would like to be free from the weight of sin by receiving Jesus Christ as Lord and Savior, call 1-888-NEED-HIM right now. Free Indeed is a production of Pacific Garden Mission, 1458 South Canal Street, Chicago, Illinois, 60607. 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
3: We don't have the same nature that the world has, that is, the society in which we live. It's different. When you and I trusted Jesus Christ as our personal Savior, Christ came into our life to live. And the Bible says He gave us a new nature. Therefore, we are expected to act differently, talk differently than we did before we became a Christian. When we ask the question, how do we live clean in a dirty world, the basic foundation truth is this, and that is that we as believers must recognize that our true nature is different from that of the world.
4: Becoming a Christian often leads to a radical change in lifestyle, and it's natural to want to share these changes with your unsaved friends. So how do you be where they are without being corrupted by what they do? Today on In Touch, the teaching ministry of Dr. Charles Stanley will get some pointers on living clean in a dirty world.
3: Because the Lord God loves us so much, He always offers us the very best that He has for life. Does it make any difference what it is, what situation, circumstance? The best is always offered by God because He's that kind of Father. And sometimes we turn down His best. Sometimes we think we know what is best. He always knows what's best. And whatever He sends our way is always for our good. Now, nowhere in the Bible does it say that it's easy to live a Christian life. And if someone says to you, living the Christian life is an easy situation, then they have either not read the Word or have not understood what the Christian life is all about. Because you see, we live in a world of conflict, the kingdom of God versus the kingdom of Satan. And as a result, we live in a world that God had made so beautiful. Now it's become a dirty world. It's morally dirty and spiritually dirty. And so what we have to ask is this. Is the world going to get better and better and cleaner and cleaner? And the answer, scripturally, is no. Then the next question is this. If it's not going to get any cleaner, if it's not going to get any holier, if it's not going to get any better, how do we learn how to live clean

0: in a dirty world. Well, that's what I want to talk about in this passage today, because Paul answers this question, because the people at Corinth had the same question. They had the same problem we do. They lived in a city, in a world that was spiritually and morally dirty. But Paul has an answer for that. And I want you to turn, if you will, to 2 Corinthians chapter 6. And beginning in this 14th verse, Paul answers a number of questions here that I think probably many of us have asked and have wondered, well, what does the Word of God teach you about this? And I want to say right up front, listen very, very carefully so you'll not misunderstand what I'm going to say about two or three things that are very vital here. But Paul was writing to a church in Corinth, which was a great metropolitan city, a great commercial city, very wealthy, but known most of all for its temple to Aphrodite, which had 1,000 prostitutes. In fact, Corinth was so evil and so wicked and so vile that the saying in that day was to act like a Corinthian was to commit sexual immorality. And so Paul is writing to a people in a city such as that. And so he says, beginning in verse 14 of this sixth chapter, "Do not be bound together with unbelievers, for what partnership have righteousness and lawlessness, or what fellowship has light with darkness, or what harmony has Christ with Belial," who is Satan, "or what has a believer in common with an unbeliever, or what agreement has the temple of God with idols? For we are the temple of the living God, just as God said, I will dwell in them and walk among them, and I will be their God, and they shall be my people. Therefore, come out from among their midst and be separate, says the Lord, and do not touch what is unclean. And I will welcome you, and I will be a father to you, and you shall be sons and daughters to me, says the Lord Almighty." Chapter 7, verse 1. "Therefore, having these promises, beloved, let us cleanse ourselves from all defilement of flesh and spirit, perfecting holiness in the fear of God." Now the question is, how do we live clean in a dirty world? And I don't have to tell you and wouldn't spend time talking about how dirty it is. We all know that. But how do we live godly? How do we live holy? How do we live clean in a dirty world? Well, Paul gives us, I believe, three steps here, three principles, three things that are so very, very important. And I want you to jot them down. I'm going to ask you about them in a few moments. But the first one is this. When we ask the question, how do we live clean in a dirty world, the basic foundation truth is this, and that is that we as believers must recognize that our true nature is different from that of the world. We don't have the same nature that the world has, that is the society in which we live. It's different. When you and I trusted Jesus Christ as our personal Savior, Christ came into our life to live. And the Bible says He gave us a new nature. Therefore, we are expected to act differently, talk differently than we did before we became a Christian. And so Paul, in this passage, gives us a command. Listen, if you will, what he says. Verse 14, "Do not be bound together with unbelievers." When he says don't be bound, he means don't be yoked. Don't be unevenly yoked. That is, don't be mismatched with them. One of the first things he's referring to here is when people who are unsaved and people who are saved marry. He says, don't marry someone who is an unbeliever. Now, I know that some of you think, well, now I'm in love and I know this is God's will and I've been praying about this thing and this thing is a settled issue with me. Don't tell me I'm not to marry. I'm just going to tell you what God says, and then you have to decide what you're going to do. But it's a very clear command that believers are not to be bound to, not to be yoked up with, not to be mismatched with unbelievers in the area of marriage. You say, well, now I know a couple here and yonder. I wouldn't doubt the fact that you know some folks who have learned how to get along. God says, don't be bound together with unbelievers. Now, you don't limit that to marriage because that is a principle. For example, here are two people in business. And so that scripture applies also in business. You don't link yourself up with, become a partner with someone who is not a Christian. You say, but this fellow's ethical. He's this, he's that, or she's that and the other. That's not the issue. The issue says, God says, don't do it. Whenever God gives us a warning, God knows not only the details that we know, but He knows the future consequences of our mistakes. And so the same thing applies to business. Now, this is going to rub some folks the wrong way, so just get set. Neither should we belong to any organization where Christ is belittled, where he is not welcome, where he is brought down from his throne of being deity to being a teacher or something else, and where his lifestyle is strange and unwanted in that organization. We who have a new nature do not fit and ought not to be bound and yoked up in that kind of a circumstance. If what you believe about the Word of God does not match what they believe, if it is a lifestyle in opposition to what you believe and what you practice, then you need to get out. You don't fit there because you and I were given a divine nature. We are different than what we used to be, and we're different from the world. And when Paul says, do not be bound together with unbelievers, he means exactly what he says. Now, what he does is he asks five rhetorical questions, which means a question that has the answer within itself. What I want you to do, I want you to notice these words, and then I want you to notice these questions. Look at this. There are five contrasts here, but listen to what he says. He says, look at the words he says. First of all, verse 14, do not be bound or yoked together. Then he speaks about a partnership, then fellowship, then harmony, then having things in common and agreement. All of these are tight words. We're talking about things being together. We're talking about some sense of intimacy. When he talks about in common, bound together, yoked together, partnership, fellowship, harmony, in common and agreement. Then he asks these questions. He says, now, the reason you should not be bound together, he says it's very logical. He says, now look at this. He says, what partnership has righteousness with lawlessness? That is, he says, how does lawless rebellion, how does a lawless attitude and righteousness or right conduct, how do they fit together? They don't fit together. A society is either lawless or it is righteous. Then he says, harmony has Christ and the devil? He says, what relationship does Christ have with Satan? They're not friends. They don't mix. They don't fellowship together because they don't match. They have two different natures. Then if you'll notice, he says, what does the believer have in common with the unbeliever? Different masters, different eternal values, different whole set of perspectives on life, a different whole a series of principles to live by. How do they match? Paul says, on the basis of that, in our practical daily living, in our relationships, if we want to keep clean in this dirty world, we have to be careful about our relationships and about the intimacy of those relationships and how we relate and partnerships and so forth with each other. Therefore, then he says, God said, I will dwell in them and walk among them, and I will be their God, and they shall be my people. That is, all of us who are believers are indwelt by a holy God. And God has come to live inside of us because he has a new sense of direction and a whole new lifestyle for us. Therefore, believers are to be careful about their friends. Now, if you look at these five questions, they encompass all the aspects of life. And if you'll just notice, when he talks about being partners here and fellowship and harmony and being in common and agreement, what is he talking about? Our whole moral behavior, our understanding of the things of God, light and darkness, the authority in our life, whether it's going to be Satan or the devil, our whole belief system here, and our worship, our idols or versus the temple of God. So that those of us who are believers have a different nature. And so we think differently, we live differently, and God says we are not to be bound up together with, partnerships with, fellowship, try to harmonize with, be in common with, or in agreement, that those things that are diametrically opposed to everything we believe and stand for as the children of God, because it's not our nature. Our whole nature is different. So what he's saying here is this. He's saying there is a prohibition against relating to things, organizations, or persons in whom and with whom that relationship will cause us to violate the truths of God's Word and contradict the very things we believe. And so Paul says he's giving them a warning here. Now, the negative side of this contrast is that we are to move away from it. The other side is we are to turn toward God, the things of God. Now, think about this. I think one of the reasons that a lot of Christians are not happy in their Christian life, and they're saying, you know, well, I try to live the Christian life and I don't feel very successful at it. And I read the scriptures and sometimes I have a hard time. And sometimes I just get depressed about the whole Christian experience. And I don't think I'm living up to what God is expecting. One of the primary reasons is they're trying to straddle the fence. That what they're trying to do is they go to work in the morning and they listen to the world. They sort of step over on the world's side and they say yes to things they don't really believe, and they smile at jokes they know that are not right, and they sort of agree with ideas that deep down inside send static in their spirit. They know that's not of God. And then, for example, they come home or they go to church, and then it's something totally different. Well, you can't be happy trying to serve God straddling the fence. And Paul was saying to these Corinthians, he said, look, you have to decide. And because we are children of God, there are just some things we can't get involved with. There are just some relationships we can't tolerate. There are just some organizations we can't be a part of because they are in opposition to the things of God. Now, turn, if you will, to 2 Peter. 2 Peter chapter 1. 2 Peter chapter 1, Peter gives us, reminds us of something very important. In the first chapter is what he says. Now, remember, we're talking about the first step, the first way we keep clean in a dirty world is we recognize that we have a nature that is different from the unbeliever. He says in verse 4 of 2 Peter chapter 1, for by these he has granted, that is these promises, he has granted to us his precious and magnificent promises in order that by them you might become partakers of the what? The divine nature, so that every single child of God is indwelt by the divine nature, that is the nature of our Lord Jesus Christ. And so therefore, if we have a new nature, we can expect to live differently than the world lives. And so what Paul is saying here is, he says, don't be bound, don't be a part of, don't get intimately involved in these situations and circumstances and things and organizations because they don't fit who we are. And as the children of God, we are to separate ourselves from them. Now, that's number one. Number two, listen to what he says. He says, develop personal relationships wisely. That's what he's implying here. Look, if you will, in the 17th verse. He says, therefore, come out from among their midst and be separate, says the Lord, and do not touch what is unclean. And I will welcome you, and I will be a father to you, and you shall be sons and daughters to me, says the Lord Almighty. Now, he's made a very strong statement here when he says, do not be bound together. Don't link yourself up with those things that would cause you to begin to drift and to begin to act like you are no longer a child of God. Now, when he says, and when I say here, develop personal relationships wisely, for the simple reason, all of us have relationships, and we'll have relationships all of our life. But the question is, what kind of relationships do we develop? And what Paul is giving us here is a principle, and that is our intimate relationships should be with those who know our Master, who follow the principles of the Word of God, because that's who we are. And to act otherwise or to link up otherwise with someone intimately in some fashion who is not a believer is to do what? Is to bring a whole different philosophy of life into your life and try to mix darkness and light, trying to mix the principles of Satan with the principles of Christ, trying to mix things that don't mix and make them mix and they don't mix and they won't mix and therefore they won't work. Now, when we think in terms of that, he says, if you'll notice in this passage, verse 17, therefore, on the basis of what? On the basis of these five questions. Hey, they don't mix. They don't work. Don't be bound together. And besides that, God says, I'm going to walk in you, and I'm going to dwell in you, and I'll be your God, and you'll be my people. Therefore, don't try to straddle this thing and do two different things and walk two different ways. It doesn't work. Now, he says, therefore, verse 17, come out from their midst, be separate, says the Lord, and don't touch what is unclean. All three of these commands are given in the imperative, which is in the Greek a way of saying something is very urgent. He says, don't mix. Don't be a part of that. Come out from among these things. He said, well, no, wait a minute. I have some friends, and we've been friends a long time, and we're intimate friends, and I don't think there's anything wrong with having a friend who is an unbeliever. Neither do I. That's not what I'm saying. We're talking about relationships here, and when he says come out from among them, whether it is relationship or if God leads you to come out of a business or whatever it might be, and I'm saying that's between you and God, I'm just saying here's the principle. The principle is if we're going to live clean in a dirty world, we have to be careful about our relationships. And you may be in something you can't get out of. God understands that, and He will show you how to bear a strong, godly influence and godly witness where you are, so that those around you that you cannot separate from, if it's that kind of situation, will sense something in you that they will want the same Christ that you have. Now, Paul brings us back to a passage I want you to look at, if you will, in 1 Corinthians chapter 5. Go back to 1 Corinthians. And this is a very practical thing. Listen to what he said.
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2: 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We'll get to as many as we possibly can. Rick Green here with David Barton and Tim Barton. And guys, first question's coming from Robert. He said, I've been watching biblical citizenship in modern America. I know that the Constitution can be amended, and that there has been talk over the years about different amendments. What I'm not clear on is this. If a constitutional convention is called for a certain amendment, can other amendments be proposed during the same meeting? For example, if there is a proposed amendment for a balanced budget during the convention, could someone also bring up an amendment to try to repeal part or all of the Second Amendment? Thanks for your time. Robert, thanks for sending in that question. I know I've got an opinion on this one, but guys, I'll toss it to you first. What do you think?
3: Well, it's going to be opinions because it's never happened before. We've never had
2: one. That's right. That's right.
3: So everything we express is going to be opinions. And my opinion is that, yes, they could open it up. However, the difficulty is that a lot of the states will send their delegates with specific instructions to only deal with this issue. And so if their delegates were to open it up to something else, they would probably have those delegates recalled, send others in their place. I think theoretically, there's no written document that prohibits them from adding other stuff, but I think the practicality of it is such that it's not going to happen, and I don't think the people would put up with it either.
4: Well, I think, as Dad, you already mentioned, this is a theoretical exercise, but I think it's a fun exercise while also a little silly, because you can argue both sides pretty well. You can argue one side, first of all, saying, hey, don't we have a federal government limited by the U.S. Constitution? So they can't do things it doesn't say. And you're like, they do that all the time. So can somebody propose an amendment that is not a valid amendment? Totally they can. But one of the things worth noting is that a lot of states that have passed these Article 5 calls for a constitutional convention, or actually a convention of states, which is what not a constitutional convention. I said that totally wrong. A convention of states. And there are articles where they call for that. They specify in some of these states that they're calling for a convention to do very specific things. And so then if people did something outside of what it was called for, there could be questions about that legality. Can they do it? Because the call for this convention in this state that they passed was not for, let's say, it wasn't for balancing the budget. It was for First Amendment-related issues. And I'm just using examples. Could somebody do something outside of that? Well, of course they could. Could there be legal challenges that was wrong? Of course there could, but this is when it's just a theoretical exercise. That's your point. It's never been done. But Rick, I think one of the areas that you might land, and I'm going to toss a softball in your direction, is one of the great things about states doing this is they can specify exactly what needs to be covered and what should be covered. And then again, softball in your direction, Rick, is one of the things that I think is a concern for some people is they say, well, the reason we can never do this is because there's going to be a runaway convention. It's really hard to have a runaway convention when you have to have 38 states, legislative chambers involved in that process. If you have 38 states come into alignment and agreement on the issue and the topic, that's not a runaway convention. That's a reflection of we, the people, being in charge. So not to digress, but Rick, what's your answer in this?
3: All right, before you do that, Tim, I'm going to step in for Rick for a minute. I'm going to point out, I don't know if Rick can hit a softball. He was a hardball player. He played baseball with hardball stuff. His timing may be totally off if you give him a softball.
4: No, at this point, I've seen more gray in his hair than not. He probably, the softball might feel fast at this point, so probably his timing's still perfect.
2: It is so hard to hit a softball when you're a baseball player. To wait on that thing to just float in there, oh, I don't know if I have, it's hard. I don't have the patience for it. So you're so right, David. But, Tim, you're so right about just your last point first, the 38-state thing. I mean, I think people had to realize two big things. Number one, everybody's going to be watching. I mean, when this thing happens, like, the whole world is going to be watching. Nobody's going to get to do anything in secret. Nobody's going to get to just, you know, have some closed-door meeting, make a deal, and then suddenly the Constitution Amendment, everything's being watched by everyone. And as you said, Tim, no matter what comes out of that convention, it's got to go back to the states. And 38 states got to say yes, which means you only need 13 states to say no. It'll be so easy to stop anything bad coming out of the convention. And I think, David, you touched on this. I mean, most people that are worried about this are worried about integrity and honor. And I think they forget that even the delegations that came to the early Continental Congresses, I mean, some of them were given specific instructions to not do something or to do something. And when things changed and they needed permission to now do what it was they were asked not to do, they went back to their state legislature and said, can we do this? And the state legislature changed the instructions and let them do that. So I think that's exactly what would happen here. I don't worry about this one. You know, a lot of our friends that are really, you know, pro-convention states and want to get these amendments done, they really want to make sure it's a very limited call. I personally don't worry about that at all. I think once you get there, if something else comes out, the 38-state thing is the safety valve. And so I don't sweat it, but I do understand other people sweating it. And so that's why some of our friends in Texas even, when they passed the call for convention of states, they also passed a delegate, I forget what they call it.
3: Delegate Faithfulness Bill.
2: That's it. Yep, Delegate Faithful Bill. And so they give them specific instructions, and they say, if you go outside of this, you have to come to us and get permission, or we can recall you. And so I think people are really thinking through this. I know all the legislators we work with our pro-family organization, I mean, hundreds and hundreds of legislators that we know, they don't do any of this stuff lightly. They think through it. They work through it. They're very deliberate. We've even seen the mock convention of states that we did one here at the campus at Patriot Academy. We did another one out of Colonial Williamsburg. And even when it was fake, when it was only 2 days, we watched these legislators be so careful. Every word, every comma, everything, really, really careful about it. So I don't sweat this question. I know, but I do think there's solid safety valves to make sure that nothing's going to get put into the Constitution, as you said, Tim, unless we the people really want it, because you got to have those 38 states to ratify. Great question, though, because I think it's great for people to debate and talk about how's this thing going to work, because it hasn't happened and it needs to happen in order to rein in the federal government. Certainly George Washington and Governor Morris and the rest of the at the actual Constitutional Convention, as you said, Tim, this is a convention of states, to use the language in the Constitution. But those guys certainly thought it would be a good idea at some point.
4: Yeah, and one of the things too, guys, as we talk about this, I understand that there's people that listen that you know, they might agree with us, and they're like, we agree on 99% of the issues, but this is the one issue I think you guys are wrong. I appreciate the fact that there are people that have a disagreement on this. And I would say the reality is we all agree on the problem. We agree that we have a federal government that's not being responsive. We agree, you know, we can go down the list of the things we agree on. And then I understand why for some people they're like, but I'm so concerned of what might happen. Yes, but if our fear is of what might happen, then why do you ever get in the car and drive anywhere, right? Like, I mean, like, if we just think big picture, we can't be motivated by fear, especially when we recognize the founding fathers were brilliant enough to put checks and balances in the midst of even what a convention of states would look like. Because when you have any kind of constitutional amendment, the fact that it has to be done by 2/3 and ratified by 3/4, they put amazing checks and balances to make sure that it was actually reflective of the will of the people in majority. And this doesn't mean that people listening have to agree with our position or agree with everything we think, because guys, all three of us know we disagree internally and even on air sometimes, and that's okay. It's okay to have a disagreement. I would just say that I think a lot of the fears are not as well-reasoned or rational as some people think, and I would encourage people to explore what that is. Now, again, this is not to say you have to agree with us, but, and I'm saying that because I do want to offer an olive branch to someone going, I can't believe you guys are spending so much time talking about this. No, it's okay that not everybody has to agree on this issue, but I do think if we were trying to rationale and reason through this, that a lot of the fears that I've heard expressed from people, I think are alleviated by the checks and balances the founding fathers put in, the amendment process, including even in the Convention of States amendment process, the fact that it can't be a runaway convention if it's embraced by the overwhelming majority of Americans, is reflective of the will of the people. And then if the concern is, yeah, but I don't trust the overwhelming majority of American people, well, now we're having a different conversation. And now actually the conversation is the Constitution supposed to be reflective of we the people and how that process works? Different conversation, but I do think that some of the fears surrounding it should be alleviated as we think through the process of the checks and balances the founding fathers actually put in place.
3: And just to point out how well those checks and balances work, more than 10,000 constitutional amendments have been introduced and only 27 have passed. And 10 of those were at one time. And most of the things that were in those 10 weren't really debated by the people. They all wanted freedom of religion. They all wanted freedom of press and due rights and right to confront your accuser and all the things that we see in the Bill of Rights. You've really only had 17 amendments out of the 10,000 that have been introduced that had any significant debate. So really the chances of anything getting passed that does not have significant support from the people, it's just not going to happen.
2: Yeah, and I think, man, to Tim's point, I've had the privilege of sitting down with people that we totally agree with on 90% of the issues that are very much against this, and spend hours with good civil discourse. And as I travel the country and talk to a lot of these state legislators that are the decision makers on this, I actually love sitting down with the ones that do disagree on this and having those conversations. That's how the process is supposed to work for sure. And so, yeah, I think it's a great topic for us to discuss. I think people should be willing to talk about it, talk about why the founders were for it, how it would work, what those safety valves would be. Don't take it lightly, but obviously look at the seriousness of the situation and the federal government being completely out of control. Tim, before we go to break.
4: Yeah, and this is one of those topics that, along with many, that we should engage in more reasoned conversation and dialogue. And one of the things that Charlie Kirk was so good at is he said, hey, you have a microphone, I have a microphone, let's just talk through this. And I think we need to be careful on either side of this issue and many other issues that don't cancel the other side, right? Don't blow them off because, if you don't agree with me on this, then we can't be friends and we can't talk and blah, blah, blah. Like, okay, that is a very bad strategic approach. We need to, Rick, as you said, we need to sit down. Let's have longer conversations. And sometimes we don't find agreement at the end of a long conversation, but we don't blow up the relationship and we don't discount. No. Keep the open conversation, keep the dialogue. And this is one of those areas where I do see conservatives and Christians have great disagreements. And I have a very strong opinion, but in the midst of my strong opinion, I also recognize one of the things the founding fathers agreed on is there also is something that we have to find common ground and continue to work together. We can't just find a disagreement and walk away and be done. And by the way, if you feel that, then maybe follow Benjamin Franklin's advice from the Constitutional Convention and maybe just take some time and pray, because ultimately we need God to be part of this conversation and solution. And we don't need to give up in despair on having conversations and working together with other Christians and conservatives to find common ground, even if you have some pretty strong disagreements on topics like Convention of States.
2: Yeah, in fact, let's go to break with Patrick Henry's words. According to the magnitude of the subject, ought to be the freedom of the debate. And it's obviously a big subject when we're talking about amending the Constitution, so freedom of the debate is great. And sometimes the debate goes for decades. Let's see, David and I have been debating term limits for, what, David, 25 years now, and you haven't convinced me and I haven't convinced you. So see, we have a lot of fun with these debates. He's convinced all of my kids. They're all on David's side now.
3: But Rick, I'm winning. They don't have term limits in Congress yet, so my side's winning. And even the states that put it in are wishing they hadn't done it now. So we haven't had a state pass term limits in several years. I'm winning, Rick. My side's winning.
2: Tortoise in the hair, man. Tortoise in the hair. I'm the tortoise. It might be like 20, 80, and I'm going to be 100.
4: Well, guys, right now, Dad, just so you know, guys like Mitch McConnell are torpedoing your argument. Nancy Pelosi, Americans see them and they're like, look, even if I didn't want term limits, I see them and I'm like, we need term limits.
3: Now, wait a minute.
4: This is a debate that will continue.
3: I'm going to tell you that McConnell and Pelosi are not torpedoing my argument. They're proving my argument that the people under them are crazy enough to want to keep re-electing them. I put the power in the hands of the people. So if those
4: people, debate this more on break.
3: Those, you know, it's my position holds.
2: All right, we're going to break. Stay with us, folks. We'll be right back with the term limit debate. No, we're going to move on to another question. We'll be right back. You're listening to The Walt Boulder Show.
5: Okay, we want to let you know about a new product we have here at Wall Builders called Lives, Fortunes, and Sacred Honor, the signers of the Declaration. 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We want to help remedy that. 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And when they did this, they knew that they were essentially signing their death warrants. 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And in spite of the hardship that every one of them endured, none of them recanted or backed away. Now, if you don't know their story, you can get to know all 56 of them. 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
2: Welcome back to The Walt Boulder Show. It's Rick Green and Tim Barton. We turned off David's mic so that he couldn't win anybody else over on his argument against term limits. All right. Seriously, guys, we've got, let's see, this one's from Catherine. She said, we love and appreciate you all, and thank you for bringing truth to all that listen by highlighting the facts about America's founding. Recently, in honor of the 250th, we traveled to D.C., to Williamsburg, and more places, tracing the Founding Fathers' footsteps, and we learned about a man named Peyton Randolph. We were told by some historical actors at Williamsburg that Peyton was from a loyalist family, but became a patriot and then was going to be presiding over the Continental Congress instead of Hancock when he unfortunately died. Apparently, he was very instrumental in bringing independence to our country. What more can you tell us about this man, and does he deserve to have his story told? Has he just been forgotten or overlooked? Thank you for any help you can offer into this mystery about Peyton Randolph. Catherine, thank you for sending the question in, and thank you for going with your family and tracing the footsteps of the Founding Fathers. Such an exciting thing to do, and what a great year to do that in the 250th. What do you think, guys? Peyton Randolph.
3: Peyton Randolph is a really key influential figure. He is the president of the First Continental Congress, 1774. He is from Virginia. He was a loyalist. I'm going to call him a moderate. He wasn't a flaming patriot, and he wasn't an arch anti-patriot. He was a freedom-loving guy. He wanted to be really sure before any significant changes were made. He listened to the arguments of liberty. He supported liberty. He wasn't sure about overthrowing the crown. But then again, a lot of the Second Continental Congress that voted for the Declaration even a month before wasn't sure of overthrowing the crown. So they were very modulated in their debates and getting into it. He was a very reasonable guy, being wealthy as he was. He was part of that loyalist. A lot of the loyalists in Virginia tended to be wealthy folks. They had a lot to lose. It wasn't like the farmers and others. They were the business owners, or they were the landed people, the kind of lords and nobles, if you will, of that area. So Peyton Randolph, really good guy. He's a God-fearing guy. He's a strong Anglican, and he was respected by the others, which it's interesting that it was all the states that chose him to be the president of the Continental Congress. That means it's Massachusetts, and it's Georgia, and it's North Carolina, it's all the others, and they say, hey, we recognize a stable hand in this guy. He's not radical one way or the other. He would probably be a good guide for our arguments, but he was getting on in years and on in health. And so as it came time for the Second Continental Congress, and they looked at him going back, they recognized that, you know, his health may not be such that allows him to go back. So just in case he can't make it, we need to have somebody there to represent us, and they chose Thomas Jefferson as a potential replacement. So Jefferson kind of went as a reserve. If Peyton Randolph shows up, Jefferson's not needed. If Peyton Randolph doesn't show up, then Jefferson will be the delegate. And as it turned out, Peyton Randolph's health did not let him show up. So Jefferson was there, and what a brilliant choice that was. I don't know that things would have turned out the same if anybody else had been asked to lead the committee to write the Declaration. I mean, what Jefferson did, 2,000 words in the original draft, and 75% of what he wrote was retained unchanged. That's unbelievable when you get several dozen guys in a room and they leave that much there. And the way he expressed the ideas, the so much of the language that he put there that we still love today as part of that seminal language on the principles and rights came from Jefferson. And that was all as a replacement for Peyton Randolph. So Peyton Randolph is a really significant guy. He was a very balanced hand. And again, he kept the tone right moving into the Second Continental Congress where the Declaration is done. The Second Continental Congress was kind of the second term of the Second Continental Congress. It was really the third meeting of Congress when they wrote the Declaration, but it's called the Second Continental Congress. And so that transition from Peyton Randolph to Jefferson was really cool. But I think that had they not had a Peyton Randolph at the beginning, it could have gone in a very different direction. If they'd had a firebrand or if they'd had a hardcore loyalist, it would have polarized the convention. And as it was, they all kind of moved as a body and they kind of evolved in their thinking and went from, I don't think we should separate, to, well, maybe we should separate, to, yes, we should separate. So Peyton Randolph was key in all of that.
4: Well, and Dad, the cool connections to some of the stories that we tell is that, like the first prayer in Congress, where when Congress first meet, it's September 5th, they meet later in the day, and it's the very first time the founding fathers ever met each other. The guys from Virginia, for example, have never met the guy like George Washington, Patrick Henry. They'd never met John Adams and Sam Adams. But that first meeting, September 5th, they only do really two things. They choose a president, Peyton Randolph, to be over this Congress. And then they set the rules of Congress. But the next morning is when they start the business. And the first motion made on the first day was made by Thomas Cushing. They open with prayer. And this is when the prayer in Congress unfolds. What's cool is Peyton Randolph is the president of Congress during the first prayer in Congress. That's super cool. Well, then Peyton Randolph is also the guy who doesn't end up showing up to the Second Continental Congress. Jefferson's a replacement, and his replacement is the one that writes the Declaration. So Peyton Randolph, to your point, Dad, is very connected in these stories. But seeing like even some of the bigger picture, where some of the things, the stories that we've told many times, like the first prayer in Congress, Peyton Randolph was that president presiding over Congress when that first prayer happened. So he's certainly a name that should be remembered, but he probably is more famous for some of the things that happened during his tenure or the fact that he wasn't able to go that next time and Jefferson replaced him. But again, certainly a name that should be remembered.
2: Catherine, thanks so much for the question. Ironically, I think that was when I first learned about Peyton Randolph, was at Colonial Williamsburg. So appreciate you sending that in and for the incredible travels you're doing with your family. All right, guys, let's try to get one more in. Caleb sends this one in from Missouri. He said, I'm a youth pastor in Missouri, and I'm wondering, what is the perspective of Wall Builders on abortion? Abolition or pro-life? How should Christians navigate the debate? There seems to be growing support for it, including organizations like Abolitionists Rising. If that is the ultimate goal, why is that not how many Christians perceive abortion? Thank you for your time. God bless. Okay, you know, we always make sure we acknowledge or reject the presumption in the question. So I do think saying abolition or pro-life might be a little bit of a presumption we might not agree with. I think you can be pro-life and not necessarily believe that you have to get it all at once, and incrementalism is okay. Absolutely love the fact that we have abolitionists out there. We support a total abolition, but there is sometimes a strategy of taking less than everything that you can get if you can't get the votes. Okay, that's my two cents. What do you guys think?
4: Yeah, Rick, I totally agree with already the starting place. So for those listening, if you're not familiar, an abolitionist is someone who says end all abortion, and anything other than a total abolition of abortion is not right. It's not godly. It's not pro-life. And not everybody takes like the extreme position that like if you don't support this, you're not godly. But that's not an uncommon position. If you're an abolitionist, then you're like, hey, either end this whole thing now or you're totally wrong. On the other side, and this is where there's the contrast that was showed even in the question, are you an abolitionist or are you pro-life? Well, it's suggesting that a pro-lifer isn't necessarily in favor of the total abolition of abortion. Although it's fair to say there might be some people that support what they would consider a pro-life position in some areas and not all, I would think that's totally wrong. If you're not in favor of defending life at every stage, then I would contend you're probably not pro-life. With that being said, and Rick, you alluded to this, one of the things that we point to is in Solomon, one of the pieces of wisdom that you gain from Ecclesiastes when Solomon writes that is that you cast your bread upon many waters, not knowing from which it returns. And we have no problem with someone saying, like in state legislation, for example, saying, hey, let's introduce a bill to ban all abortion in our state, no mail-in drugs, no different crystal, whatever else. We support that piece of legislation. We also support in states where they're like, hey, right now, abortion is legal up through right the 9th month. Let's do a 20-week ban. Anything we do to preserve more life, we are in favor of. And Dad, I know we're running out of time, so I won't keep going, although I could. What are your thoughts on this?
3: Well, I look at what God told Moses. They're going in to the promised land, and it's full of Canaanites and all sorts of pagan practices. And God specifically told them in Exodus 23, verses 29 and 30, and Deuteronomy 7, 22, he says, I'm going to give you the land, but I will not give it to you all at once. He said, I will give it to you only little by little. And that's the way so many cultural issues go. John Quincy Adams was an abolitionist, but he was willing to take every 3%, every 7%, every 8%, every 2% he could get. It's not one or the other, although he was surrounded by people who said, no, if you don't do 100%, that's compromise. I won't compromise. And so they got 0%. You look for progress anywhere you can get it, and you add that 2% to 8%, now you got 10%, get another 3.5%, you just keep going. But I think that passage that God gave Moses is the key to it. I'm an abolitionist, but I'm going to take every victory I can get, no matter how small it is, too.
4: Yeah, and Dad, that doesn't mean that we don't try for abolition right away. But it does mean that, again, like this idea of casting your bread upon many waters, we encourage state legislators and our state legislative network. We work with an awful lot of people with views across the board. And some are like, hey, I want to do a 12-week abortion ban. We're like, man, that's great. Do it. And some people are like, hey, we want to abolish abortion right now. And we're like, that's great. Do it. Some people are like, man, we want to pass laws to be able to charge these drug companies that are mailing in mifepristone. And we're like, man, that's great. Do it. Whatever steps we can take, we support, because ultimately we want to end abortion. We believe that God is the author and giver of life, that life should be valued. So I don't think necessarily that's pro-life or abolitionist. I think sometimes abolitionists would argue that if you don't support a total ban right now, you're not pro-life. I would disagree with that a little bit. I am in favor of ending all abortion. And if we can do it right now, awesome. If not, let's take what steps we can take right now so that we can end abortion in the future.
2: Well said, fellas. All right, we're out of time. Last question for today. A good one to end on. I encourage people to send in more questions for us for next week. 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We've got a lot of good news coming your way on Good News Friday. 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
2: I want you to turn to Psalm 105. We're going to begin there. I want to say thank you again to my supporters, to those who are partners with me. You guys are a great blessing, not only to me, but to the kingdom of God, because you know what? The results of what we're doing here will not be seen. Probably 90% will never be seen on this earth. It'll be seen in heaven. And we're going to stand before the judgment seat of Christ. That's 1 Corinthians chapter 3. And there in that chapter, it tells us we're going to stand before him and be rewarded for the great things we have done in the Lord with the proper motive, with the proper heart toward God and heart toward people. That's the rewards that we're going to be receiving. And the Bible tells us we'll receive many rewards, and there's soul winner's crowns and all these different things that'll be there. But I'm seeing the giving not only prepares you for time down here, it prepares you for eternity. And yes, God said if you give, you know, we come back to you with houses and homes and friends and husbands and wives and dads and moms, all those additions to you for giving those things up. But here's the point. The greater rewards are still yet to come in heaven. You're going to meet people you never saw on earth. In fact, you're going to meet them in heaven for the first time. And your finances giving down here won them to the Lord, or else helped them to become a great Christian and walking in discipleship. The main thing this broadcast is for is I'm coming to you as a pastor, and I'm coming to you as a teacher of the Word of God. I'm treating you as Bible school students, as a congregation. And you're learning the Word of God. And I get so many testimonies of people that have been blessed. Their life has been strengthened. And they're just talking about how God is leading them, and especially through this broadcast. Well, I'm glad for that. All the glory goes to God. I'm simply doing what he asked. But you understand something, even though God called me and equipped me, he doesn't rain down money from heaven. Money comes down here. And so this natural earth, it says that the Lord again gives, but it's through the hands of men. And so you people out there, you know, men, women, young, old, you know, you're the ones that support this broadcast. Without God, I couldn't do it. But without you, I couldn't do it. It takes that divine combination of God on one side and those of you who lift up my hands and help me to do this. I'm glad for you. In fact, I think I've got some of the best supporters in the world. But there's some of you sitting out there that you know you should be giving. In fact, God spoke to you. The Holy Spirit spoke to you. And you're just not obeying him. Every time you come up, you think, well, I could use it for this. I could use it for that. Well, honestly, stop to think about this. You know, you're not going to be rewarded in heaven for paying all the bills you've got on this earth, or for, you know, scrimping down here on this earth. And there's times we have to. But you know what? For all that you give to God, God promises he'll multiply it back. Listen, why don't just bite the bullet and go ahead and do it? You know, quit fighting God and go ahead and do it. Quit questioning the Holy Spirit and do it. And quit comparing God's promise to you that he would supply for you and to give into this ministry, and look at the other side of it and say, yeah, but my needs look so great. And God simply says, you bounce back and forth between two. He said, you're just like a wind, wave in the wind, you know, and you're being driven from side to side. Let that man think he'll receive anything from the Lord. He doesn't want a person in doubt that vacillates back and forth, but makes the decision, I'm going to go for it. I'm going to put God to the test and put him in his word. And guess what? But the greatest results out of it, not that I'm going to get any, that much back. I plan on getting back a lot because God promised he would give it to me. But the greatest reward is going to be when I meet that guy up there in heaven that was sitting there and turned on, you know, this broadcast. And Bob may think he's going to receive the great reward for preaching the word that day, but I'm going to get some too. And others are going to get some too because we stood with him as partners. Would you become a partner with me? Go to bobyandian.com. You'll find a place there where you can become a partner. Join me in this great ministry of winning people to the Lord and also discipling them for the kingdom of God. A convert gets to go to heaven, but a disciple takes others' peoples with him. And the great result of us discipling people is they go out and win souls for the Lord Jesus Christ. Let's talk about healing today, a grace of healing, and we're going to be talking about the healing lamb. And the lamb of the Old Testament at Passover is a symbol and a type of the Lord Jesus Christ. And what that lamb represented to the people there, he represents to us only many, many times over. Psalm 105 verses 36 and verse 37 says this, "He also struck down all the firstborn in their land, the leaders of all their strength. He brought them out also with silver and gold, and there was not one feeble person among them." Passover brought the Israelites out of Egypt and into freedom. The fathers were to find one Passover lamb for the family, and the lamb was examined for 3 days and had to be as spotless as possible. Understand something. I'm going to give a title to this. This was their lamb. This was the lamb for the family. The father went out and found it, and it was good for his family. It didn't help somebody else's family. They had to get a lamb for themselves. The only time that one lamb could be gotten for a couple of families is if one was really, really small. And the number in that was really small. Perhaps the father was gone, but they brought him over, made him a part of their family just for this Passover time. And so this lamb was examined for 3 days and had to be as spotless as possible. This is a type of the Lord Jesus Christ. And that lamb examined for 3 days represents the 3 years of public ministry Jesus had. And he was out in the streets being examined by the people. And for 3 years, he proved himself to be spotless. There was no sin in him. He never committed a sin. He was born without sin. And his whole lifetime, he was eligible finally to go to the cross and die for us because he was born outside the curse on Adam. By a virgin, he was born. And so he bypassed the nature of the flesh, but also living in this earth, he, unlike Adam, who Adam did fall to temptation and sin, Jesus was tempted in all points as we are, yet without sin. I want you to notice what that says. It doesn't say he was tempted in all points as you individually are. It's all of us. He was tempted in all points as we are. Put all of us together, and you might have gone through some temptations I haven't gone through. I might have gone through some temptations you haven't gone through, but guess what? Jesus went through more temptations than all of us put together, and he came through them all successfully. The closest Jesus came to actually sinning was the night before when he was arrested, and he was praying to the Lord and said, "Father, if it's possible, let this cup pass from me. But nevertheless, not my will, but yours be done." He was tempted in all points as we are, but he said no. It's not the temptation, it's the sin. It's you yielding to the temptation that is the sin. And so Jesus was tempted at everything that I am and you are and all of us put together, but yet he came through successfully. I want you to notice that the lamb that was chosen in the Old Testament at the time of the first Passover and every Passover after that was considered their lamb. It was for their family. But I want you to notice what's said about Jesus. In John chapter 1 and verse 29, John the Baptist has been training the people, raising up the people, baptizing them, and kept telling them, "The Lamb of God that takes away the sin of the world, he's coming, he's coming." And there was a day when Jesus arrived, and John the Baptist stopped everything and pointed at him. In John 1:29, the next day John saw Jesus coming to him and said, this is to the crowd, "Behold the Lamb of God who takes away the sin of the world." They were so used on Passover to having their own family lamb, their lamb, that now they find out God had a lamb. And the Lamb of God isn't for one family, it's for everybody. Your lamb was enough to cover your family, and maybe if the family next door had some, you know, the dad wasn't there and it was a broken family or whatever, those few could come in under this lamb over here, but the lamb didn't cover everybody. And so it was a symbol of Jesus Christ. But when Jesus Christ came along, the first thing said to him in front of the whole crowd was, "Here's your Passover lamb, and this one takes away the sin of the entire world." Jesus was God's Passover lamb, not just your personal Passover lamb. The people were to behold or look at or inspect him. This is what happened with the Passover lamb. They watched the Passover lamb for 3 days. We're going to watch this one for 3 years. He's going to go through public examination, and in everything, we're going to find out he is perfect. What were they looking for back there in the Old Testament? And also in the time of Jesus, at the annual time of Passover, they were looking for a perfect lamb. Now, as perfect as could be, there's no such thing probably as an absolute perfect animal, but they looked to all parts of it and they found the absolute best one they could and used it. Jesus was beyond the best one. He was God's lamb, and he was absolutely perfect, born without sin and lived without sin, and went to the cross and took your sins and my sins and died for it. Again, Jesus is God's lamb. Leviticus chapter 3, verses 3 and 4 says this, If his offering is a burnt sacrifice from the herd, let him offer a male without blemish. Here it is, a male without blemish. He shall voluntarily offer it of his own will at the door of the tabernacle of the congregation before the Lord. He shall put his hand on the head of the burnt offering, and it shall be accepted for him to make atonement for sin. All of this was symbolic. All of this was done as a type of Jesus Christ. And as a type of Jesus Christ, whenever the burnt offering was offered, then the priest came and laid his hand on the head of that, and it was in symbol, taking the sins of the people off of them and placing it on the burnt offering. In other words, they all did this. And so, but it, understand this, the one that was being sacrificed, the animal being sacrificed, didn't take care of the whole camp, only the family that brought it. Only those that it represented, and it took care of their sins. The next family came up, and we had one after another, after another, after another. Thank God there was not 200, 300 Jesuses. Thank God one Jesus took care of the sins of the whole world, past, present, and future. When Jesus was on the cross, his two hands were stretched out like this, one toward the Old Testament, one toward the New Testament, one for all mankind before that, before him, and one for all mankind afterwards. All the sins of the Old Testament were simply atoned for the moment, and they just kept being rolled off and rolled off and rolled off, to where when Jesus went to the cross and he was there, all those sins that, you know, God had was temporarily appeased, Jesus Christ went and satisfied God once and for all. And the propitiation is the word that describes that. Propitiation, the closest of the five senses attached to propitiation, since the word propitiation means satisfied. When God smelled those sacrifices of the Old Testament, the one of the five senses that's closest to propitiation is the sense of smell. And when God would go after the sacrifice, he'd go, that's good, it's okay, I'm appeased for the moment. And then another sin came along, another sacrifice had to be made all the way down. But when Jesus went to the cross, died, was resurrected, the moment he was resurrected, God went, I'm eternally satisfied. No more sacrifices. It is all over. And once Jesus Christ arose from the dead, then all sin situation was settled, and all man has to do is now receive, because every sin you've ever committed, are committing, or ever will commit has been covered by the blood of Jesus Christ, except for one. It's the one sin Jesus didn't die for and you're held responsible for. What are you going to do with Jesus Christ? All he says is, all you have to do is receive me. It's not your partying. It's not your sin that you commit. It's not the number of women or men you've slept with. It's not any of these things. It's not the drug addiction. It's the one thing keeping you out of heaven, rejection of my son. Now, will you turn that around and receive him? And you have a lifetime to do it, but please do it today.
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0: having gone to Israel and talking to some scribes who were in a little bookstore in the Jewish quarter of Jerusalem.
1: You know what I'm talking about.
0: And so we walk in, Mom and I, all of these fabulous books. I love the smell of a bookstore. And they're in, do you? Yeah, always studying, always learning, love the smell, just come on. And so we walk into this bookstore, not just any bookstore, Jerusalem, the holy city, the Jewish quarter. And there in the corner of the store was a man with a white shirt, dark hair, hunched over like a drawing table, and he had a stylus, some type of pen, writing device, and walked over and realized he was a scribe. And he was writing scriptures to be put into the mezuzah. You know what the mezuzah is?
1: Yeah.
0: It's that little, if for those who don't know.
1: Yes. Go ahead,
0: tell
1: them.
0: How would you describe it, a mezuzah? Like,
1: well, it's a little thing. You hang on the side of the door. If you see it and you don't know anything about it, you may think it's just a little decorative piece. Yeah. But it's something that the Jewish nation holds sacred, or putting the words within there right on the front of your door.
0: That's right.
1: Yeah. And he was writing that?
0: Yeah, he was writing the scriptures that have to do out of Deuteronomy about the rain.
1: Yeah.
0: You'll receive the rain.
1: Oh.
0: Because it's a particular scripture.
1: Yeah, yeah.
0: And so he was doing that with reverence.
1: Yeah.
0: And if when they come to the word, capital L-O-R-D, like we just read in Psalm 23, then he'll put down a stylus and he'll go wash his hands.
1: Yeah.
0: And the very religious will even change clothes, fresh clothes.
1: Wow. Just with writing the word, L-O-R-D.
0: Yes. Because they have such reverence, they don't want to be impure to write that name.
1: Wow. That's a beautiful picture.
0: Isn't that beautiful?
1: Uh-huh.
0: And then reminded of us, I didn't write it down, but it says in Colossians, for us as believers in Christ Jesus, new creatures in Christ Jesus, for us in Colossians, it says, whatever you do in word or deed, do all in the name. So that name is so pure, sis.
1: Yeah.
0: That I can't worry. My worry would be equivalent to to gummy worms that have been in dirt. Trying to attach itself to my mind or to my heart.
1: Yeah, right.
0: And the Bible says I have to do everything in the name. So that kind of eliminates unnecessary energy.
1: Yes.
0: Directed toward trying to figure something out.
1: Right. Well, it eliminates your thought life and places it on him.
0: Yes.
1: On him. I was talking to someone the other

0: day. And, you know, they were just dealing with all the things that I've done wrong. Have you ever been there, guys, out there listening? Oh, I did this wrong. I did that wrong. I did this, you know, God could not ever forgive me kind of thing. And I said, you know, we in the faith circle, sometimes we so focus on everything we do wrong instead of focusing on what Jesus did right.
1: There you go.
0: And Jesus gave us his name.
1: Yes.
0: His very name. That name
1: that
0: is
1: name.
0: Not just a name like, hey, Shell, how are you? You know, or hey, Candace. No, it holds such a power
1: it
0: to
1: does.
0: It. And such a place in the kingdom of God.
1: That's exactly right.
0: That for us to, you know, to just like this, that's why the Lord.
1: That's right. The Lord.
0: Is the shepherd.
1: The Lord here. Is the shepherd.
0: And it's all in that name. And that's where covenant is based
1: that's
0: on.
1: That's it. That's
0: it's based around the name and the blood.
1: Mm-hmm.
0: And so thinking about that, getting our mindset off the gummy words in the dirt.
1: That's right.
0: And putting our mindset on the name of Jesus.
1: That's
0: and
1: right.
0: The power in that name.
1: That's exactly right.
0: Yeah.
1: The Lord.
0: The Lord.
1: That Lord, that name.
0: Yeah.
1: And so he kept saying, Lord, to me, Lord. I said, yeah, Lord. And he said, I must be Lord.
0: Yeah.
1: Lord of your thought life. Lord of your conversations. And I'm talking about that time my husband wasn't in heaven. And so he said, Lord over your conversations with your husband.
0: Yeah.
1: Lord over what you watch on television.
0: Yeah.
1: Lord over the books that you read.
0: Good.
1: Isn't that good? He kept emphasizing, if you want to reign as a king in life, and if you want, and I'm talking about atmospheres, creating an atmosphere to thrive.
0: Yes.
1: And that includes toxic, I'm going to say it, toxic people who maybe don't know who they are in Christ. You love them.
0: Right.
1: But they can't be in your inner circle.
0: No, they can't feed into your life.
1: No, they can't.
0: Because then they're bringing what is not, should not be allowed in that realmdom, as you want to say.
1: And Jesus did it.
0: Right. Yeah.
1: When he raised a little girl, of course, they were all laughing him to scorn. And he just took them out of the house. All right, all toxic people laughing to scorn. Here you go. Yeah, there you go. We're creating an atmosphere of faith and love.
0: Yeah.
1: And so, and again, but confidence. Mm-hmm. Confidence in the word is true.
0: Yes.
1: Confidence that I can do it.
0: Yes.
1: God would be unjust if I couldn't do it.
0: Right.
1: But he said, do all in my name.
0: Mm-hmm.
1: That's victory.
0: Yeah.
1: And let me be Lord. Let me be your shepherd.
0: Yes. Yes.
1: To lead you, to guide you, to live big inside you. And then one other thing, and that is, notice in this same chapter, at the end of verse 2,
0: okay,
1: he leads me.
0: Yes.
1: And then look at verse number 4. Verse number 3. He leads me in paths of righteousness for his namesake.
0: Yes.
1: So he leads me beside still waters.
0: Mm-hmm.
1: And he leads me in paths of righteousness. So they have to qualify on both those terms.
0: Oh, yes. Both arenas.
1: Right.
0: Mm-hmm.
1: Now, the still waters is Romans chapter 8.
0: Okay. Okay, everybody, turn your book.
1: Yeah.
0: Turn your precious word of God to Romans 8.
1: Yes. Romans chapter 8. And we'll begin reading verse number 14.
0: Okay.
1: For all who are led.
0: Oh, yes.
1: Now, we're talking about leading. For all who are led by the Spirit of God are the sons of God. Now look at verse 16. The Spirit himself bear witness with our head.
0: No.
1: No, not our intellect, not our soul.
0: No.
1: But he does bear witness with our spirit. That inward man. That part of us that was born again. And in our spirit, there is the bearing witness.
0: Yes.
1: And it's not necessarily a loud voice.
0: No.
1: It can be. But here in this case, it's a bearing witness, just a real gentle something.
0: Yeah.
1: So Candace, when he says, he leads me beside still waters.
0: Yes.
1: Romans 8, the bearing witness is the still waters.
0: That's so good. It is.
1: It is.
0: It's a place of peace.
1: It is.
0: It's a place of peace.
1: It is.
0: And that's what Psalms 23, when I read Psalms 23, it always brings me to that thought of a place of peace in God.
1: True.
0: And
1: it's
0: that's
1: so
0: him leading us in those places of peace. You know, if you're going somewhere and it's not peaceful, it's not God leading you.
1: That's it. It's a driving. It's opposite.
0: Yeah. It's opposite. Yeah. Right. Right.
1: And he's so gentle to just lead us to that place of peace.
0: Yeah.
1: And it reminds me, too, it didn't say that he leads you by prophets.
0: No. No, it doesn't.
1: It doesn't say that he leads you by a loud voice. It says, thus saith the Lord, you should marry this man.
0: Nope.
1: Or whatever the case might be.
0: Right, right.
1: If that prophecy, I believe in prophets, but if that word of the Lord from the prophet doesn't bear witness with what you already have, if it doesn't bear witness with what you already have, then baby, you can say, well, God
0: That's
1: bless
0: gone.
1: You.
0: Get that out of there.
1: Not judging
0: Thank
1: the
0: you.
1: Person, but judging the words.
0: Yes.
1: And prove all things, hold fast that which is good. So, bearing witness. So the Spirit of God begin to bear witness with me that I have called you, Shelley, and anointed you to teach, and it's not just your mother.
0: No.
1: Well, my soul wasn't renewed. I was still shy.
0: Yeah.
1: Hadn't had the confidence to act like the Word of God is true. And I opened the door to the devil.
0: Mm.
1: Ephesians chapter 4 says, give no place to the devil.
0: Mm-hmm.
1: God loved me, yes, but as an act of my will, I left a crack open.
0: Yeah.
1: And it had to do with thoughts of inadequacy. We're talking about confidence, acting like the word is true. And so anyway, I just opened the door. So when my second child, Cody, was born, I contacted three different types of hospital staff. And the nurse told me, she said, we've lost five patients on this floor. You're the sixth person that had, and had given me up to die. They had called in my parents, and they had called in my husband. I told my husband to please marry someone else and have the kids go to church, raise them to know Jesus. He said he would. That made me mad. But anyway, but when I got it right and repented and said, Lord, I've opened the door to this.
0: Mm.
1: And I repented and I said, okay, Lord, I surrender all what you say.
0: Yes.
1: And at 3 o'clock, there was a nurse with a bottle of medicine with a neck to it. She poured out, said, take this. I did. 3 hours later, the doctor, who was not a Christian, I found out, said, in 34 years, I've seen my first miracle. Mm. Who administered medicine to her? I said about the black nurse.
0: Yeah.
1: And he said, this is a modern hospital. We don't administer medicine out of a spoon. So anyway, I had to be an angel. And they said, we don't have black nurses on this floor either. So if God wants to send an angel with purple medicine, God bless him. Hallelujah. I'm not the head of the church, but these are miracles. And we position ourselves for the miracle.
0: Yes, but,
1: and if we need to repent, we repent and say, okay, thank you for the blood of Jesus.
0: Yes.
1: And a new beginning. And God is, he has given us the ability to act like the word of God is true.
0: Right.
1: And by his stripes, we are healed, Miss Candace.
0: Man.
1: And we're going to act like it's so. Praise the Lord.
0: Yeah. Yeah.
1: So for those of you, we just love you and thank God. And we encourage you.
0: Yes.
1: Check your heart. The shepherd, the great shepherd, Jesus, is leading you by still waters.
0: Yeah.
1: And if there's any place that you may have made a decision to leave the door open, just repent. Be quick to repent. Father, forgive me.
0: Yes.
1: And he is faithful and just to do it. Mm-hmm. And then you say, Lord, I receive your grace and your mercy. And by your stripes, I am healed and whole. Shalom, shalom.
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6: Chapter 15. A soft answer turneth away wrath, but grievous words stir up anger. The tongue of the wise useth knowledge aright, but the mouth of fools poureth out foolishness. The eyes of the Lord are in every place, beholding the evil and the good. A wholesome tongue is a tree of life, but perverseness therein is a breach in the spirit. A fool despiseth his father's instruction, but he that regardeth reproof is prudent. In the house of the righteous is much treasure, but in the revenues of the wicked is trouble. The lips of the wise disperse knowledge, but the heart of the foolish doeth not so. The sacrifice of the wicked is an abomination to the Lord, but the prayer of the upright is his delight. The way of the wicked is an abomination unto the Lord, but he loveth him that followeth after righteousness. Correction is grievous unto him that forsaketh the way, and he that hateth reproof shall die. Hell and destruction are before the Lord. How much more, then, the hearts of the children of men? A scorner loveth not one that reproveth him, neither will he go unto the wise. A merry heart maketh a cheerful countenance, but by sorrow of the heart the spirit is broken. The heart of him that hath understanding seeketh knowledge, but the mouth of fools feedeth on foolishness. All the days of the afflicted are evil, but he that is of a merry heart hath a continual feast. Better is little with the fear of the Lord than great treasure and trouble therewith. Better is a dinner of herbs where love is than a stalled ox and hatred therewith. A wrathful man stirreth up strife, but he that is slow to anger appeaseth strife. The way of the slothful man is as an hedge of thorns, but the way of the righteous is made plain. A wise son maketh a glad father, but a foolish man despiseth his mother. Folly is joy to him that is destitute of wisdom, but a man of understanding walketh uprightly. Without counsel, purposes are disappointed, but in the multitude of counselors they are established. A man hath joy by the answer of his mouth, and a word spoken in due season, how good is it! The way of life is above to the wise, that he may depart from hell beneath. The Lord will destroy the house of the proud, but he will establish the border of the widow. The thoughts of the wicked are an abomination to the Lord, but the words of the pure are pleasant words. He that is greedy of gain troubleth his own house, but he that hateth gifts shall live. The heart of the righteous studieth to answer.
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